0: authority under the Candake, the queen of Ethiopia. The eunuch had gone to Jerusalem to worship, and he was now returning. Seated in his carriage, he was reading aloud from the book of the prophet Isaiah. The Holy Spirit said to Philip, "Go over and walk along beside the carriage." Philip ran over and heard the man reading from the prophet Isaiah. Philip asked, "Do you understand what you are reading?" The man replied, "How can I, unless someone instructs me?" And he urged Philip to come up into the carriage and sit with him. The passage of scripture he had been reading was this: "He was led like a sheep to the slaughter, and as a lamb is silent before the shearers, he did not open his mouth. He was humiliated and received no justice. Who can speak of his descendants? For his life was taken from the earth." The eunuch asked Philip, "Tell me, was the prophet talking about himself or someone else?" So beginning with this same scripture, Philip told him the good news about Jesus. As they rode along, they came to some water, and the eunuch said, "Look, there's some water. Why can't I be baptized?" He ordered the carriage to stop, and they went down into the water, and Philip baptized him. When they came up out of the water, the Spirit of the Lord snatched Philip away. The eunuch never saw him again, but went on his way rejoicing.
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2: There are several reasons most of us are reluctant to witness for Jesus Christ. One is the feeling of ignorance. We don't really know how to go about it. Another is sort of an indifference that sweeps over us. We're well fed. We've heard of the Savior. Our family is growing. And we sort of shift that responsibility to someone else, you know, of the evangelist over the tube or at a crusade where he, so gifted, is able to declare Christ so well. Another reason we are reluctant is because of fear. No one likes to be made a fool of. No one likes to be asked questions they can't answer, especially with a stranger. And we don't like the unpredictable. We're afraid of a hostile response. We're afraid of someone making us look foolish. So we're afraid, so we don't witness. And then there's the bad experience problem that some have had in years past. Someone grabbed us by the collar and pointed a finger in our face and told us off, talked down to us. And for the longest time, we struggled against the message of Christ until finally, through another avenue, Christ met us and came into our lives. These and so many other reasons keep us from it. But the basic feeling among many Christians I meet is I'll sort of leave that for the professional. I'll let the preacher do that, and I'll pay the freight. He'll witness, and I'll sort of pick up the tab. I was humored in reading a true story of a local pastor named Jeffrey Cotter in the Eternity issue. And I'd like to share part of it with you now, which shows you that even pastors at times struggle the problem of witnessing. He writes, "After winding up a final interview with a large suburban church, I barely had enough time to exchange my suit for a comfortable pair of old blue jeans before boarding the plane home. Because of heavy traffic, I arrived at the airport just at the last call and scrambled onto the plane. After showing the steward my ticket and scanning the seats, I settled in the last unoccupied space, catching a glimpse of the person beside me. He was about my age. His appearance proclaimed him a businessman, conservative blue suit and attaché case, plus the Wall Street Journal. Of course, there I was in faded jeans, tattered off-white T-shirt, abused attaché case, and tennis shoes. I wished I had waited until later to change. So I quietly made a resolution. Look straight ahead, hide in a book, Above all, don't get involved in a conversation about jobs. Stay out of all conversation. But that all changed. Because he had already turned and greeted me, I said I was fine, of course. Realizing I had to beat him to the punch, I asked him what he did, and he was only too eager to respond. Quote, I'm in the figure salon business. We can change a woman's self-concept by changing her body. It's really a very profound, powerful thing. His pride spoke between the lines. You look my age, I said. Have you been at this long? I just graduated from the University of Michigan's School of Business Administration. They've given me so much responsibility already, and I feel very honored. In fact, I hope to eventually manage the western part of this operation. So you are a national organization, I asked, becoming impressed despite myself. Oh, yes, we're the fastest growing company of our kind in the nation. It's really good to be a part of an organization like that, don't you think? I nodded approvingly and thought, impressive. Proud of his work and accomplishments. Why can't Christians be proud like that? Why are we so often apologetic about our faith and our church? Looking askance at my clothing, he asked the inevitable question, and what do you do? The spirit began to brood over the face of the deep. Order and power emerged from chaos. It's interesting that we have similar business interests, I said. You're in the body-changing business. I'm in the personality-changing business. We apply basic theocratic principles to accomplish indigenous personality modification. He was hooked, but I knew he would never admit it. Pride is powerful. You know, I've heard about that, he replied. But do you have an office here in the city? Oh, we have many offices. We have offices up and down the state. In fact, we're national. We have at least one office in every state in the union, including Alaska and Hawaii. He had this puzzled look on his face. He was searching his mind to identify this huge company he must have read or heard about, perhaps in the Wall Street Journal. As a matter of fact, we've gone international, and management has a plan to put at least one office in every country of the world by the end of this business era. I paused. Do you have that in your business? I asked. Well, no, not yet. But you mentioned management. How do they make it work? It's a family concern. There's a father and a son, and they run everything. It must take a lot of capital, he asked skeptically. Oh, you mean money, I asked. Yeah, I suppose so. No one knows just how much it takes, but we never worry because there's never a shortage. The boss always seems to have enough. He's a very creative guy. And the money is, well, it's just there. In fact, those of us in the organization have a saying about our boss. He owns the cattle on 1,000 hills. Oh, he's into ranching, too. Ask my captive friend. No, it's just a saying we use to indicate his wealth. My friend sat back in his seat, musing over our conversation. Oh, what about with you, he asked. The employees, oh, they are something to see, I said. They have a spirit that pervades the organization. It works like this. The father and the son love each other so much that their love filters down through the organization so that we all find ourselves loving one another too. I know this sounds old-fashioned in a world like ours, but I know people in the organization who are willing to die for me. Do you have that in your business? I was almost shouting now. People were starting to shift noticeably in their seats. Not yet, he said, quickly changing strategies. But do you have any good benefits? Oh, they're substantial, I countered. I have complete life insurance and fire insurance. All the basics. You might not believe this, but it's true. I have holdings in a mansion that's being built for me right now for my retirement. Do you have that in your business? Not yet, he answered wistfully. The light was dawning. You know, one thing bothers me about all you're saying. I've read the journals, and if your business is all you say it is, Why haven't I heard about it before now? That's a good question, I said. After all, we have a 2,000-year-old tradition. Wait a minute, he said. You're right, I interrupted. I'm talking about the church. I knew it. You know, I'm Jewish. Want to sign up? I asked. We became more than casual strangers during the next few minutes. We have all been there. We haven't handled it like that, but we have all been there. Fixed in a place that we cannot escape from, facing that inevitable dialogue that makes us feel awkward and uncertain and not half as creative, we've wondered, how do I not only win a hearing, but keep a hearing so that I bring him from Island B to Island A, where I live, through the bridge of the cross? What are the guidelines that I can use to help me make Christ known in an attractive and significant and even successful manner? Good question. And we all have asked it in our Christian life. Tucked away in Acts chapter 8 is a series of answers. Not one answer, but a series of answers. And I'd invite you to turn to the story that is recorded about a man named Philip, who was the Billy Graham of the first century. He was the evangelist. He was gifted. But don't let that turn you off in case you're not an evangelist. You're still a Christian. And we're to do the work of an evangelist, whether we have the public gift or not. Believe me, I haven't the gift either. I am not a gifted evangelist. I struggle with striking up conversations about Jesus Christ, partly because I know they will come back to that inevitable question, what do you do for a living? And again, they write me off because I'm, as they view it, not just as your ordinary layman who has nothing to prove in his witness or hers. But Philip was like that. I take it he was not a professional evangelist, but was a gifted layman who was engaged in the mainstream of life, and God stopped him and led him to witness. Now, before I say anything about the text itself, I want to give you a primary principle. And if you forget all the other things, don't forget this one. The one thing I find that works best for me, when I forget it, I fail. When I remember it, I am more successful in my witness, is to put myself in the other person's place. Put myself in the other person's place. Which means what? I must mentally lift myself out of where and who and what I am and place myself imaginatively inside his skin. Meaning I can't use the God talk I'm familiar with. I can't draw upon the reservoir of knowledge that I have gained over the past few years, time spent in the Bible. I have to be careful not to dump the truck on him, but to give it a thimbleful at a time, at just the right moment. And above all, I must see myself as being informed by a stranger I've never met before. So I read into my mind the same feelings of defensiveness he or she must have in that mind. Put yourself in the other person's place. Philip does that, and it's beautiful. Now, the background of Acts 8:26 is that there's been a revival in Samaria, a massive movement of God, and the momentum is contagious. There was no reason whatsoever for Philip, humanly speaking, as an evangelist, to leave Samaria. That was where the action was. Super work of God was carried on in Samaria. Verse 25 tells us that the word of the Lord was testified and spoken. They started back to Jerusalem, and they were preaching the gospel to many villages of the Samaritans. And you don't read anything about resistance. These were Jews preaching to the Samaritans. And the door was swinging open. It was a marvelous flashing green light. One delightful experience after another until God does something strange. Verse 26, an angel of the Lord spoke to Philip saying, arise and go south to the road that descends from Jerusalem to Gaza. parenthesis, this is a desert road, parenthesis closed. If you've got your pen handy and you're still taking a few thoughts down, put in the margin of your Bible right here aside from verse 26. One word, sensitivity. Sensitivity. The next verse begins, he arose and went. Put beside that verse, availability. They go together. They're Siamese twins in the witnessing process. Sensitivity, availability. Let's go back and build the stage. Out of the clear blue, without any announcement whatsoever, no skywriting, no night visions, just that inner unction from God, Philip realized God no longer wanted him in Samaria, where the action was, where the revival was going on. God was leading him to a desert road. You know, God does that at the most, well, according to our calendar, inappropriate times, doesn't he? You're putting your roots down. You're getting financially secure. Finally, your kids are beginning to feel more at home. Your job is working out. Your wife is happy. Or if you're a single person, everything is falling in line. Just those things that you've been wanting. And all of a sudden, you begin to get this internal urging from God. And you don't want to get it because you want it like you've got it. Just like Philip must have wanted when God said, go to Gaza. Do you notice in verse 26 and on into verse 27, there's never a reason given? I mean, you would have thought at least for him to uproot this man and put him in a place like a desert road, he would have told him he's got something planned there and he'd give him a little glimpse of what it was. But you know, the Lord always has things planned. He just doesn't tell us about them ahead of time. Aren't you glad he didn't tell you that these last 5 years would be like they would be 5 years ago? I mean, wouldn't that have been some kind of experience? Or how about just the last 12 months? No, he doesn't lift the veil completely. He just prods us down inside and says, go to Gaza. Now, that's kind of like leaving Los Angeles and going to Yuma, okay? Or Blythe or Needles. You know, you take your pick. Any one of those three would be fine. That's like the Gaza desert road. And Philip must have scratched his head on the way wondering, what in the world does God have up his sleeve as he leads me from Samaria to Gaza? But he's sensitive. He's available. He arose and went. And behold, there was an Ethiopian eunuch, a court official of Candace, queen of the Ethiopians, who was in charge of all her treasure. He had come to Jerusalem to worship and was returning and sitting in his chariot and reading the prophet Isaiah. Isn't that unbelievable? Here is Philip in the middle of nowhere, desert center, has his thumb out, waiting for someone to come by, and straight from Mojave, on his way to Needles, is a little chariot. He sees the dust pockets coming up from behind the wheels as it approaches him, and he wonders, what does God have now? What is God going to do? When you are sensitive, when you are available, every day is that kind of anticipation. Now, there may not be a chariot with an Ethiopian in it every day of your life. In fact, there won't be. But when you are sensitive and when you are available, God will put those things together and you will discover in the middle of the most ordinary moment, just the right person, just the right place. Here is this Ethiopian official, the treasurer of the Candace dynasty, riding along in his chariot. He has been to church, but he hasn't found the Lord. That's not uncommon either. He has gotten enough interest stimulated in him that he is reading the scroll of Isaiah. And Philip sees it happening. I mean, that is a great, great moment when you're ready to share your faith and you say to the Lord, I am available, I am ready to go your way, for you to see that other door open and you look straight into the face of God's hand in another person's life. There are few things more exciting than that. He sees this Ethiopian eunuch who is sitting in the chariot reading the prophet Isaiah. You ready with your pencil? Guideline number 3, write it just across from verse 30. Put the word initiative. We've got a sensitive, available man that, prompted by the Spirit of God, takes the initiative.
1: 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Dave first encountered Chuck's Bible teaching decades ago through Insight for Living. 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I'm Bill Meyer. 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
4: Listen, I told you at the beginning, the center of Christianity is not a political condemnation of abortion. The center of Christianity, its heart, is Jesus Christ dying and rising from the dead to save abortion-committing sinners like you and me. And one of the most remarkable passages in the Bible, in 1 Corinthians 6, the Apostle Paul describes the makeup of the membership of the early church. And he starts listing out kinds of people, several categories: thieves, extortionists, abusers, the rebellious, the apathetic, the greedy, drunkards, drug addicts, slanderers, murderers. And then you can certainly add abortion, people who provide abortions, people who've gotten abortions, people who have been complicit in abortion. You could add all those to that list. But then Paul ends that little description with the most glorious 5 or 6 words of Scripture. Paul lists them out and says, "And such were some of you." Such were some of you. In the makeup of that first church, there were a bunch of people whose identity had been that list. Such were some of you, but you now, he says, you're new. You're washed. You were sanctified. You were justified by the blood of Jesus and by the Spirit of our God. Listen to me, young lady. Your abortion does not define you. Thank God that in Christ, none of our sins define us anymore. There is a fountain filled with blood drawn from Emmanuel's veins. Sinners plunged beneath that flood lose all their guilty stain. You are a beloved daughter or a son of God whose sin Jesus went to a cross to pay for. He has put your sin into the depths, the deepest depths of the deepest part of the sea. And he's put up a sign there, like Corrie Ten Boom used to say, put up a sign there in that deepest part of the deepest sea that says, no fishing allowed. What sin, he says? Though your sins were as scarlet, I've made them as white as snow. Behold, I make all things new. This is the new reality he wants you to live in. You cannot change the past. See, but you can become a protector and preserver of life right now. See, because of the cross, your sin is not the last word about you. Church, can you say amen to that? Because of the cross, your sin is not the last word about you. And because of the resurrection, your mistakes are not the last word on you either. If any man or any woman is in Christ, they're a new creation. All things are passed away. They're in the grave. Jesus buried them. All things are become new. Hey, listen. Maybe you're 16 years old and you just found out that you're pregnant. And I know you're terrified. I know you are terrified. Maybe the dad is already long gone and you're scared. If you're at one of our campuses this weekend, I want you to look around. Look around this church. Just right now, look around. We're here. Look around. There's 500 men at this church that are ready to be a part of this boy's life. We're ready to help you raise him. There's 500 ladies here who are going to step up and help you mother her. We got rooms in our houses you can stay in. These ladies are going to mother you as you mother that baby. They're going to shower you with so many gifts, it's going to be awkward. I've seen it. We got you. We got you financially. We got you emotionally. We got you practically. We got you, girl. All right, relax. I'm going to tell you, when that kid turns 18, and that kid walks across that stage to graduate, there's going to be a bunch of us from this church that are there at that graduation cheering for him and calling his name and going, hoo, hoo, hoo, hoo, hoo. And the principal's going to have to call us down and tell us we got to show some respect for others. But we're not going to care. Because we're going to be part of his life with you. And if you can't handle any of this, we'll find a family in this church to adopt that baby. We're not going to leave you. We're not going to leave you. That man may have run away, but we're not, because we serve a God who didn't run away from us. So see, don't be afraid.
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6: 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My name is Chad Roberts, and I believe God has connected us for a great purpose. 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
7: And today, if there's a hunger in you, if there's a thirst in you, in other words, if there is a desire in you to please God, then you're in pursuit of that. You know, I think that's why you're listening today. I think the whole reason why you would take time out of your schedule, the whole reason why you would carve out time. Listen, today you could have slept in. You could have been doing whatever you wanted to do today. But here you are, taking time to be taught the Word of God. Why? Because something in you says, I want to align my life to God. I want my life to please Him. I want to live for His glory. That is a desire God has put inside of you. Amen? And it's a good thing. So for those that you would say, no, I want to pursue God's desires. I'm not living for me. I'm living for God. What does the Bible say to you? Look what it says next. Look to the rock from which you were hewn. Look to the quarry. I don't know what translation that would be, but look to the rock pile from which you were cut. I love it. That's why I want to call today the quarry of sin. Why? Because you know what? This beautiful language Do you know what this vivid imagery teaches? It teaches that Jesus came to this earth that was nothing more

obscure principle in verse number 7. This is an obscure principle that I think will speak volumes if we let it. When Solomon in chapter 6 began to build the temple, what a glorious thing this was. What a magnificent thing. And you remember what happened when they finished the temple and when Solomon dedicated it. The Bible says that the Shekinah, glory of God, fell on the place to such a degree that the priests could no longer stand. They just fell where they were because the weight, that's what Shekinah means. It means the weight of God's glory fell in that temple. But where did it begin? It began in the rock quarries, not at the construction, not at the building site. Look what verse 6 says. It says that while the temple was being built, where did they prepare the rock? They didn't extract rock and then take it to the construction site. They hewed it there. Now I want you to think about this. Say amen if you're with me right now. I want you to really think about this. Imagine back in that day with zero technology. Zero. No applications, no apps, no software, no computers, no tools, technology, no technological tool whatsoever. Think of the skill set that it took to be able to go to the rock pile, as we've deemed it today. And there, listen, there they cut, they hewed, they constructed, they fit. They would carve the stones, they would hew the stones, excavate the stones, and they would fit them to belong. Then they would transport them to the temple, to the sanctuary site. And when they got to the house of the Lord, what happened? All of the stones fit together. Now, isn't that remarkable? Do you know how I know that you belong with the people of God? It's not how you look. You know, the Bible could never be more clear when it says man looks upon the outward, but God looks upon the heart. Isn't that what Scripture says? You cannot look at someone on the outward and see the heart. Only God sees the heart. You know, my friends Joe and Margaret Heron, they have a saying that I like, and they so often say, people only let you know about them what they're willing to let you know. That's a true saying, isn't it? But see, God sees the heart. God sees what sometimes we don't let other people see. God sees that. And so when God sets out to do a work upon us, when God sets out to do a work in our life, yes, often it's painful, but it's beautiful. And if you'll allow him to do his work in you, why? Because he hewed you out. Because he chose you. Because he took you out of the dead rocks of the quarry. And what did he do? He's made you a living stone. And that means he has purpose for you. That means he has a plan for you. That means he has good for you, because you belong to Jesus today. You are the living stones of Jesus Christ. So how does God do this work? The Bible says in this verse, they did it in silence. They did it quietly. That's extraordinary. Do you know what the biblical application of this is? Go to Isaiah chapter 30, verse number 15, please. The biblical application
is that so often the work that

0: God desires to do in our lives. He does it in times and seasons of quietness. If anything that our culture, our society, our way of life struggles with today, it's unplugging and being quiet. We don't like the quiet. Some years ago, many years ago, before I became a pastor, I used to go and preach in many different churches. I would receive invitations more Sundays than not that I would be away preaching until I became a full-time pastor. But I remember being in my home church one Sunday, and I remember we were standing and it was the worship time. I don't remember what song they were doing, but just the Holy Spirit just really came over me, and I knew in my heart that it was a sacred moment. I knew in my heart that it was a holy moment. And I just knew something was happening in me. And I felt the Lord say, and it was extraordinary to me. I never had felt this before. I was very young. I would say I was 19 years old, maybe 18. And I felt the Lord say, the Lord asked me a question. The Lord said, Chad, can I chisel upon you? And I didn't really know what that meant. Can I chisel upon you? And I stood there and I pondered, what does it mean for God to chisel you? What does it mean? What's that look like? And the Lord told me, the Lord said, it's going to be a process. And here's what the Lord said. The Lord said, I'm going to hide you away. Can I hide you? That's what he said. Can I hide you away? And being that young, you know, I didn't understand it all, but I said, okay, Lord, you can do anything in me. I'll do anything you desire. Well, instantly, from that moment, every invitation to speak dried up. It's been so long, I don't remember if it was weeks or months. I'm sure it was months. It was a long time. But you know, when you're that young, weeks feels like forever, so I don't remember now. But it was a long time. I received no invitations to speak. I received no invitations to minister. Instead of being up in front of people, I was alone with just God. And friends, I tell you, it's one of the sweetest times of my entire life with the Lord. And it was painful, and I can remember the Lord showing me things about me that I didn't like. The Lord showing me things about me that I didn't want to remain. And just like an artist will sculpt building material, like an artist will sculpt granite or marble, it was though the Lord just began to chisel rough places off of me. And he just did this work in my life that I'm so grateful for. But you know, I look back now and I see that obedience and I see that willingness to say, Lord, I'll go through anything that you deem is good for me. I'll go through any season that you say is for my good. I'll trust that it's for my good. And I saw the good from it. But you know what? I had no idea that years later, a greater chiseling would come called blindness. But that same obedience from my youth has carried me through today. That now God, he still chisels. He still cuts. He still takes out rough places of me. Amen. And he does the same for you, brothers and sisters. Do you let him? Do you allow him? See, if you're pursuing righteousness today, if you're seeking God today, then you are going to say, God, chisel me. God, work within me, form me, shape me. I am your material to be used as you deem good. Look at Isaiah 30, 15. What's this look like? What a beautiful scripture this is. I mean, the language is just so vivid and it's so great. It says, repentance and rest is your salvation. I love that. Do you know where God's work in our lives begins? With repentance. And whether that is repentance as in conversion, as in I'm a sinner and I need salvation, yes, that is repentance. But how many of you are like me? I need ongoing repentance. I need repentance from my attitude many times, many days. I need repentance from stubbornness. Anybody? I mean, I can't see you, so I mean, if I formed a small group on stubbornness, how many of you would sign up your spouse? I need repentance. Repentance doesn't just stop with the salvation of my soul. Repentance, no, I want to have a sensitivity to the Lord to where when God says, Chad, that's a rough area in your life. Let me smooth that out. I say, yes, Lord, smooth it out. Repentance. And then what happens as you and I surrender? What happens as you and I submit? What happens as you and I yield ourselves to the Lordship of Jesus Christ and we allow Him to work in our lives as He so sees good and deems good? What happens? It leads to rest. You know, there's some of you listening today. I know this in my heart. Some of you are so restless today. You can't get peace. You're restless. No matter what job you get, you're restless. No matter what new friend group you enter, you're restless. No matter what promotion you get, you're restless. No matter what trip you take, you're restless. And it just seems like there's always something out there that you're pursuing. And let me tell you why nothing fits. Let me tell you why nothing satisfies. Let me tell you why it's not working in your life. Because what God wants you to pursue is righteousness and God. Because He's the only thing that will satisfy. Some of you are running. But you're running the wrong race. And if you would begin to pursue God and His thoughts, His affirmations, His pleasure, His plans, His purposes for you, then all of a sudden you would find a rest about your life that you would not even dream was possible with where you are right now. If you're restless today, let me tell you, let me encourage you, take your first step and repent and say, God, I want to begin to pursue you. And as I do, let me find rest. And what's it say? Repentance and rest is your salvation. And then quietness and trust is your strength. Why was the temple constructed in quietness? We'll get into it next week. One of the principles is because when Christ came and was smitten, when Christ came and died for sinners, He was led as a lamb and He never opened His mouth. He suffered in silence. We'll dig into that next week. But for today, this is what I want to show you. In the quarry of sin, as God is extracting us from the dead rocks of this earth to make us living stones, He does His best craftsmanship in quietness. Now say amen if you're with me right now. Amen. 30 people. Okay, let's do one more. Say amen if you're with me right now.
1: Amen.
0: Okay, that's better. I want to say this carefully. Can I just be blunt today?

0: Well, Lord, I'll say anything you want me to say. How do you want me to say it? This is a word for some of you. God would work if you would be quiet. Your tongue is in his way. And if you would hold your tongue and you would be quiet, God would work. He'll turn things. Some people when God wants to do a deep and abiding and eternal work in us, he'll do it in quietness. You won't have to go tell everybody. You won't have to talk about your problem. You won't have to go and talk about others. You won't have to go and spill this and spew that and I feel this and I feel that. No. Let quietness and trust be your strength. Some of you, the Lord can't help you right now because you're going to 1 and 2 and 5 and 10 and 15 other people. No, let quietness and trust. You say, but Chad, I feel this way. Chad, I feel this. That's fine. Give your energy to trusting God. Don't give your energy to following up on who said this, who said that, who said this, who said that. Someone told me the other day, listen, people are always going to talk. Amen? Is that true or is that false? I give no energy to it. I tell my children, people who gossip to you will gossip about you. Is that right or is that wrong? And do you know what someone asked me the other day? They said, Chad, is that true? They told me, Sadie is my second wife. People say all kinds of silly things. Don't give any energy to it. Let quietness. Now say amen if you're with me right now. Amen. Let quietness and trust be your strength. Oh, I could go all over the church. Who said that? Who said she's my set? Who said I've been, who said I was in another man? Who said, where'd that come from? And I could spend all my energy trying to trace that down and trying to go down those rabbit holes, and wouldn't Satan just love for me to get distracted trying to find, no. He's not going to have 1 ounce of that energy. You know where my strength is? Quietness and trust. Do you know why I don't care who said it? Because that stuff's never going to go away. People's always going to say things, aren't they? It doesn't matter to me 1 inch what people say. I know what the Lord thinks, and that's all that matters. So why don't you stop trying to run down who said this about you? Who said that about you? Why expel all that energy about, well, who's upset with that and who's upset with this and who's all called up over here and who's called up? No, brother, sister, quiet yourself and let God hew in your life in quietness and in trust. Let him knock off all those bad and rough spots. Let God work in you and sculpt you and chisel you. And don't you worry an inch about other people and what they got going on. Amen. Our kids. Our kids are probably like your kids. And, you know, our girls are older than the boys. And boys will do something. Boy, girls will be right on them. Oh, my gosh. And you know what Sadie will say to them? I just chuckle inside myself. You know what Sadie says? She goes, girls, I don't need you to be the parent. Now say amen if you're with me. Amen. God don't need you to be a parent to your siblings spiritually. Amen. So get out of people's lives. Woo! That's good, Chad. Get out of people's lives. Stop being a busybody. Stay to yourself. Quiet down. And let God chisel. Because you know what He wants to do? He's making something beautiful out of you. And it's something that's going to last for all of eternity.
1: Did you know that I'm a pastor, husband, and father of four who suddenly went blind in 2018? Today, I teach people how life is not random, but it is actually orchestrated by God for a great purpose. Learn more about my story and awaken to grace at chadroberts.org.
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3: The doctrine of Balaam, therefore, is the doctrine of compromise. See, the message to Israel was, oh, intermingle with the Moabite women. It's okay. A little bit of compromise here, little bit of compromise there. It won't matter, because after all, you're God's people, God's chosen, so you got grace on you. So that little compromise isn't going to hurt anything. Go ahead and intermingle with the Moabite women, but God had forbidden that. And so they came under judgment. So the doctrine of Balaam was the message that a child of God can live like the world and still serve God. That's the doctrine of Balaam. Now I ask you, dear church, is that all over the church today? The doctrine of Balaam? You can have one foot in the world and one foot in the kingdom of God, and it's okay because you're under grace. Call that greasy grace. It's the false message that you as a believer in Jesus Christ can have the best of both worlds. One foot in, one foot out. You're kind of in, kind of out, kind of there, kind of not. You're in church on Sunday, the world on Monday. You can embrace other beliefs and other faiths and mingle it in with the Christian faith because no big deal, because after all, you're saved. Doctrine of Balaam encouraged Christians then in the church in Pergamos. Some were teaching this, and some are teaching it now in the Western church, in entire denominations. This doctrine slips in and infiltrates the church today. Don't be so legalistic. Don't be so serious about this thing. Live, enjoy life, party hardy. It encourages Christians to forget that they were called to separate themselves from this world. Are you with me? You say, what do you mean, Jeff? Here's what I mean. I'm in it, but I'm not of it. I'm in the world, but I'm not of it. I'm in it, but it's not my home. I've got another home. I got another kingdom. I got another king. And he wasn't voted in. And he's not a Democrat, and he's not a Republican, and he's not a libertarian. He's none of those things. No. He's a monarch. He's King of Kings. He's Lord of Lords. And so the whole message that the doctrine of Balaam brings is you can be worldly and still please God. The Bible says, leave the corruption and compromise of the world. Is that what it says? Am I reading it right? 2 Corinthians 6:17. So leave the corruption and compromise of the world. Leave it on Sunday and pick it up again on Monday. Oh, that's not what it says. I'm sorry. Leave it for how long? For good. Don't link up with those who will pollute you. Be careful who you run with. I want you all for myself. Who's talking there? God is. What does he say? I want you all for myself. You're mine. I bought you with a price. Therefore, glorify God in your body. I'll be a father to you. You'll be sons and daughters to me. So the Bible says we're to leave the corruption. So we're to come out from among them. Now, that doesn't mean you don't talk to people that aren't saved. I talk to unsaved people all the time. I have conversation. I enjoy conversing with them, but I don't go where they go on Friday nights. There's acquaintances and there's BFFs. That's best friends forever, okay? But no, the whole idea is as believers, we're called out and called in. He delivered us, Colossians 1:13. He delivered us out of the kingdom of darkness and translated us into the kingdom of God's dear Son. So he brought us out to bring us in.
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5: 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Today, why the cross is the defining moment, not just for Jesus, but for the entire human race. From the Moody Church in Chicago, this is Running to Win with Dr. Erwin Lutzer, whose clear teaching helps us make it across the finish line. Today, more of a message on Christ's extraordinary death and why no utopian New Age dream can replace the cross.
6: There's anything that was evident in the Parliament of World Religions, it was the naive utopianism. The belief that we could get together and begin to meditate and unite and solve all the problems of the world regarding hunger simply through meditation. We could redistribute the world's wealth. We could take care of the planetary problems of ecology, and we could all live happily ever after. Hans Küng, the great famous German theologian, said basically that all the religions of the world conflict, but we all agree that we should treat one another as we would like to be treated. That is the central point, and so he lectured on what that would mean. I went up to him later and I said to him in German, Sie haben ja gut gesprochen. In other words, it was a good speech, but I said, you know, that after people have heard you, they aren't going to go out and live that way. I said to him, you're a theologian. You know that Jesus said that from within the heart of man comes evil thoughts, adulteries, fornication, thefts, covetousness, and wickedness. And unless we change the heart, we'll never transform society. And the reason that Jesus came was to actually change the heart. We know what we should do, but there is no power within us to do it. That's our problem. And he said to me, well, you may be right, but I think we should be more optimistic than that. But I want you to know today that when I look at the Chicago newspaper and when I look into my own heart, I have run out of reasons to be optimistic about human nature. You see, there is the depravity of man, and then there is the holiness of God. God is wholly other. There is nothing in God that corresponds to us. Now follow this carefully. How big and long is the bridge between us and God, the gap? Morally and spiritually, the gap between us and God is infinite. It is infinite. And the Bible says we cannot take one single step in God's direction. If man is to be rescued, if we are to be reconciled to God, God must begin from his end and span the entire gap alone. That's why Augustine says that he who understands the holiness of God will despair in trying to appease him. And the Bible would teach that until we know how bad we are, we have no idea as to how good God is. God plans redemption. God initiates it. It comes from His side. Thirdly, God completes it. He completes it. He does it all without any human being involved. Notice what the text says. How does God do it? He demonstrates His righteousness in the last part of verse 25. The sins previously committed are those who committed sins in the Old Testament. They were saved on credit. God says, I'm going to let your debts accumulate and then take care of them when Christ comes. So that when Christ died, He died not only for future sinners like us, but past sinners as well. But notice it says, verse 26, for the demonstration, I say, of His righteousness at the present time, that He might be just. Oh, how important that is. God could not bend His attribute of righteousness one little bit. And that He might be the justifier, too, of those who have faith in Jesus. God retained His integrity and holiness. It could not be compromised. There was no way that God could say, well, you know, I'm such a loving being, I'll just accept you sinners. No, He couldn't do that because His holiness would not allow it. How does a man who is dressed in a beautiful white suit go into a coal mine? And then having gone into that coal mine to rescue people, and to bring them out of their coal mine without himself becoming soiled. That was God's problem. The question was, how can God possibly rescue sinners, reach down and become one of us, and take us out of the pit of sin and reconcile us to himself and still remain untainted? Years ago, there were some atheists who wanted to mock God. So they wrote a pamphlet, a little tract, in which they said, look at God. In the Old Testament, Abraham was a liar, and he's called a friend of God. Jacob was a cheater, and yet he is called a prince of God. David, an adulterer and a murderer, and he was, quote, a man after God's own heart. Now, said the atheists, what kind of a God associates with people like that? In their perverse way, they had a point, didn't they? That's the question of the gospel. How does God associate with sinners and still retain His integrity? How can the scandal be removed from His name, even though He associates with us who are sinners? So the Bible teaches that God remained just, but He also became the justifier. God says, I sure can't look to man to rectify this relationship. That's for sure. That's already been excluded. But God says, I will do it. I, as God the Father, will allow God the Son, who is me in the flesh, three persons but one God. God the Son will go. He will become one with humanity, though remaining distinct from it and being sinless. And He will offer a sacrifice, which I will receive. And so it will be God the Son making a sacrifice to God the Father without so much as one bit of human initiative or effort or works involved. None. Salvation will be of the Lord. I'm told there was a man in California who was caught speeding and who went to court to pay his fine, and the judge read him the sentence. He had to pay the fine. But after the sentence was read, the judge left the bench, stood by the defendant, and paid the fine for him. That's what God does. How does God associate with sinners? How does He do it without spurning His own reputation or denying His own honor? He says, these sinners who have done nothing to their salvation and to rectify their relationship with me, every single demand that I could ever ask of them has been met, and I have been the one who has met it. Now, my friend, to those of you who are students of comparative religion, who are interested in finding the common center of all religions, you go to the libraries, you study the textbooks, You travel to different countries. You search it out. You find whether there is another religion that teaches that man has absolutely nothing to do with reconciliation. It is God who does it all on the basis of his mercy, love, and still retains his justice. You seek it out. There is none. There is none. All the other religions say that it is your responsibility to become enlightened. It is your responsibility to follow the eightfold path. It is your responsibility to do the will of Allah. But nobody knows how high Allah's standards are. All that you can do is hope. But everybody else says it is up to you. And the Bible says Jesus paid it all. There is no other religion like that. Imagine. God plans it. God initiates it. God completes it. And number four, God freely offers it. God freely offers it. Now, if you're thinking, and I know you are, everybody who comes here thinks, you already knew what the fourth point was going to be. Obviously, it has to be given freely. Obviously. Because we have no part in having worked it out. We've already agreed that we are on the other side of the chasm. And there is nothing that we can do to take a step in God's direction. God must reach over. And in the incarnation, he did. And that's why Christ had to be God. Because a Savior, not quite God, would be like a bridge that was broken at the farthest end. He had to be God and man. And he had to do it all. And then offer it freely. By grace ye are saved through faith, and that not of yourselves. It is the gift of God, not of works, not of sacraments, not of a cooperative effort, lest any man should boast. Look at what Paul says. Put your finger on the text. Verse 27. Where is boasting then? It is excluded by what kind of law? Of works? No, but by the law of faith. Who is there then who can say, I worked out my salvation because I earned it? None. Every mouth is stopped. Every mouth is guilty. It is offered only to those who personally believe. You say, well, why does God limit it to those who believe? Well, I need to tell you that God enjoys being believed. That's why the Bible says that our faith is so important. It is more important than gold that perishes. And the reason that God sends trials into our life, even after we have accepted Christ as Savior, is because God says, I want you to go on believing me so that you have something to offer me when I see you. Faith. Faith. But even the faith with which we initially believe is not a work. It is a gift from God.
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2: 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I'm Bill Bumpus. 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
8: 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Reverend Paul Cannings is the founder and president of Power Walk Ministries and is also senior pastor of Living Word Fellowship Church in Houston, Texas. Living Among Lions is our current series, and yesterday, Reverend Cannings began a teaching on the life of Daniel and how he survived in the den of lions. Offering encouragement and challenging us to put our trust in God and pray as Daniel did, Reverend Cannings brings us part two of this message titled, Living Among Lions.
9: You know, it's interesting to watch kids when they're playing soccer and they're small, and they're playing soccer and they're just kicking the ball around. I call it beehive soccer. Wherever the ball is, they're just chasing the ball, just beehives going around, and they're going to get at that ball, and eventually they get into this little pack, and somebody comes out of it like rugby, and they chase the ball, and somebody scores a goal, and then they're jumping up and down, and when they're real small, they're looking at everybody in the sidelines like, why are y'all excited? Oh, yeah, the ball is in the goal. I used to coach when my kids were small, and sometimes you're just on the sidelines cracking up. Oh, folks, many times when we are committed to Christ and we're doing what Christ says, we don't realize that we walk around with a seal of the Holy Spirit on us. We live in a spiritual world, not a physical world. There are demons, there's Satan, there are angels, there's a spirit of God in us. We are in Christ. Colossians chapter 3 says Christ is in God. We live in a very spiritual world. You know, many times Satan would love for us to love the things of the world and all this other stuff because it distracts us from what the real world is. And anytime we are saved, the Holy Spirit is in us, and that's a seal. We now have the ball, and it becomes beehive. That's why the Bible will talk about the fact that we must put on the armor. We must wear the breastplate of righteousness. We must put on this helmet of salvation. We must walk around with the belt of truth because we are beehive. There are fiery darts coming at us. Many afflictions, and we talked about the fact that, yes, we have to be sure that when we're suffering, it is for righteousness. It's not for evil, because the Bible says God will reward us for suffering for righteousness. But when we choose to live righteous, Satan wants to tear us down. Wait, what do you think happened to Job? Job was minding his own business, doing what he was supposed to do as a man, leading his home and his family. And Satan goes to heaven because Job is righteous, and he can't touch Job, but he says, how do you know there's a hedge around Job? You went all around that hedge. And in Psalm 37, he says, God will build angels around us, so that hedge is angels. Hebrews chapter 1, verse 14, the same thing. We have angels, ministering angels around us. So that hedge is angels. This very spiritual world we live in. But many times we look at it so physical. Not Daniel. Daniel understood beehive. He's been going through it. He's 80 years of age in Daniel chapter 6. And he knows that he's living among lions. And they want to tear him apart. He's this Jew that keeps excelling. Daniel continues to be a person of excellence, a person of commitment to God that has disciplined his life to do what God has called him to do. And that's exactly what we find in Daniel chapter 6 that could teach us how to live among lions. Well, folks, how do you live like that? Well, we dealt with several different things yesterday, and one of the key things that must remain in our minds as we continue today is the fact that we must live committed to walk righteous. He rewards us, He protects us, He fights for us as a result. The Bible is saying all those things. I mean, that's what led to Job having a hedge. That's what leads to us having a hedge. Same difference. first understand, how do you recognize when these lions are coming? How do we do this? Well, here's the first thing we would learn to recognize this so that we prepare ourselves to become effective when it's tough and difficult. We got to stay focused. We got to find strength. That's the toughest thing. One of the things I don't like about this passage is Daniel is constantly alone. You don't find a lot of people around in prayer ministries, people with the gift of encouragement. Well, we don't have gifts in the Old Testament the same way in the New Testament, but just suppose in our environment, you don't find this. Daniel is alone. And sometimes the aloneness can wear us out. So we have to have a strategy when alone becomes very alone. This is what it is for Daniel. In verse 5, it says, And then they said to these men, we shall not find any occasion against this Daniel, except we find it against him concerning the law of the Lord. Watch this carefully. We must find something wrong with him based on his commitment to the Lord, because we're not going to find him violating any of the laws of Darius. We're not going to find him living any kind of crazy way when he gets off of work. We're not going to find him coming up in here breaking any employee ethics. So we got to go against what he's doing with the Lord, because the world that we're living in doesn't like this Daniel's God. Since he's so committed to his God and the whole rest of Babylon is not, then we need to go against him. Oh, folks, when people start throwing your Christianity in your face, is a good sign they're lions. Even sometimes Christians will throw it in your face. And sometimes some of us are too heavenly good to be any earthly good. And we walk around, praise the Lord, hallelujah, all the time, and we want to do devotions every minute and all of those kinds of things. No, that's not what I'm talking about. I'm talking about character. Not the flair, the focus of character. When a person's character is focused on doing what God is telling them to do, a person's character is a person of integrity. A person's character is to do an excellent job. That's what Daniel was doing. And King saw an excellent spirit in him. So we're talking character. When the character of the person is out in front of people, and then they are using that against you, that's one of the signs of lions coming at you. They're coming at you because they're hungry, and Satan is influencing them to destroy you. Satan wants to use them against you. So when we see that, praise the Lord. You say, oh man, Cannings, you're crazy. What are you talking about? Praise the Lord. Yes, because when God allows you to suffer for what is right, he says you're blessed. In 1 Peter chapter 3 that we read yesterday, he says you are blessed. I will reward you. I will bless you if you stay the course, keep your eyes fixed, and press towards the mark. Watch Paul carefully, because he had a lot of this. Paul was attacked for his commitment to Christ, and that perfected Paul's walk, because Paul kept doing these four things. One, Paul would press towards the mark. Paul wanted to live in the power of the resurrection. That's what Paul's focus was. There are times when he couldn't press, so he walked as Christ walked. That leads to a practicing process. Then Paul would say, you stand. There's times when all you could do is stand. Daniel was committed to be a man of integrity, so he wore the belt of truth. Daniel was committed to the word of God, so he wore the sword. Daniel was a man who, he says, had an excellent spirit with the rest of the employees, so he wore the shoes of peace. When you stand, you gotta be in the full armor. And that's why the writer of Hebrews gives us one more thought. Run the race that is set for. Sometimes you're pressing because you got so much against you, but you're pressing towards the mark because you're not keeping your focus from being perfected. So you live in the power of the resurrection. You become so dependent on the ministry of the Holy Spirit, so dependent on his influence on our lives, so dependent on him bringing the word of God back to us, convicting us when we do wrong and steering away from that, illuminating the word of God, so committed to when he pours himself into us so that we find strength when we are weak. We so can begin to understand the scriptures so we could walk in the truth. When the Spirit of God is dominating our lives, Paul says, I no longer live. Christ lives in me, and now I can do all things through Christ who strengthens me. It's a pressing that could lead to a running with my mind and my heart set on my eyes being fixed on Christ. That's exactly when Daniel was in this beehive or the lions against him, Daniel became more set. You find him up in verse 10. He's up praying before God. Daniel is not fighting them, trying to win their arguments as they slander his name. Daniel is not trying to go in there and prove himself. No, Daniel says, you know what? You do your thing, but you could never destroy me when God is for me. I'm going to pray. I understand what you plan to do when I pray, but this is my victory. This is what the scriptures teach me is my victory. So you're not getting me off my victory. Daniel was pressing. He was standing. He was ready to run. Oh, folks, look at what they said. This is the second thing you learn about lions. in verse 6 it says, "Then these presidents and princes assembled together to the king, and they said, 'Thus unto King Darius, live forever.'" They came together. Interesting how these people are under Daniel. Daniel is their boss, but they can't stand Daniel. And it's not like you find them together before this, but they're now together when it's about Daniel. That's why you find when Satan has influenced people and they're coming together now, they're closer than they've ever been. "All the presidents of the kingdom and the governors and the princes and the counselors and the captains have consulted together." And this is not true because they haven't included Daniel in this process. They haven't met with Daniel. They met with themselves and established a royal statute and to make a firm decree that whosoever shall ask a petition of any god or man for 30 days, save on thee, O king, he shall be cast into the den of lions. Oh, man, you know, they're going to pump up and manipulate situations. So they're going to come together. They're going to manipulate situations to make it look like their purposes are just perfect. Makes everybody think that they're wonderful and loyal to the king. And we're so faithful to what we're trying to do here. I don't understand what the problem. That happens, folks. Jesus, Pharisees, Sadducees, scribes, they came together and they want to tell, "Oh, Caesar, we are loyal to Caesar." They're not loyal to Caesar. This is a pattern of lions. That's how they operate. And instead of becoming afraid, Daniel didn't let fear step in. Look at verse 10. "Now when Daniel knew that the writing was signed, he went into his house, and his windows being open." There's nothing in the Bible that says open the window and look out. Come on, man, shut the window and go in a corner. Daniel said, "No, I'm not to be afraid of anyone. I'm going to do what I do." He opened the chamber towards Jerusalem. He kneeled upon his knees 3 times a day. "Daniel, could you just do this one time? And then the next time, be in the closet? Come on, Daniel. You don't have to do this." No. "And gave thanks before his God, as he aforetime." He hadn't changed nothing. Folks, Daniel's confidence in God is what is giving Daniel the victory. "I'll fight the good fight of faith." Where's the confidence when lions are roaring? It's not what they're doing. That's the issue. It's what God will do for you. See, folks, it's not the trials you're going through. The issue is who you're facing it with. Stay focused.
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8: 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And now as we leave you, remember, when circumstances and people are coming against you, that's when you learn how deep your faith in God really is. 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
10: 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You know, the Bible says every word of God is flawless. He is a shield to those who take refuge in Him. Bill Bumpus here, so glad to have you along. More great teaching on the way. Right now, I have a special piece of audio I want you to hear and let it really impact your life today, okay?
11: Here's the important point. This is what I want you to see. The prophets wrote, and what they wrote was immediately accepted by the people as the word of God, even if they hated their message, because the messenger met the criteria that Moses had laid down for true prophets. They knew they were God's men, they knew they were speaking for God, and they added their written words to the book. In the same way that Moses' writing was accepted because he was accepted as God's messenger, all those prophets who followed him, once they were authenticated by the very criteria that Moses himself had laid down, had their message accepted as well. In fact, there was immediate acceptance of an authenticated prophet. Do you see the importance of this? You can take what we call the Old Testament, those 39 books that are identified in your Bible, and you can have confidence that they are the Word of God because of how they came to be, because of the standard God set, because these men were accepted in their own times, because even in Jewish scholarship, they understand how the canon was formed and why it was formed. But most importantly of all, our Lord Himself, during His earthly life, affirmed those books in the first part of your Bible as the very words of God. Your confidence in the Scripture does not rest on some church council that met 300 years after Christ. It rests on the affirmation and seal of God Himself.
12: What is the condition of you spiritually? Are you being built up to bring God glory and please Him? Would the Lord be saying, how is my work going in you, in your family, and in your church? Are we about His business? Have we considered our ways? Have we looked at our lives? Are we being disciplined by the Lord?
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14: Well, all of us, I'm pretty sure all of us, have gone through difficult times where we have been in despair, we've been discouraged, quite possibly depressed because of circumstances or whatever it might be. And most of the time we realize it's because our thinking's not right, our focus is not on Christ, because we see in Scripture that we can, when we go through trials, we can count it joy when we encounter various trials, knowing what Christ is doing through His Word. But sometimes we get caught off guard, blindsided by events or whatever it might be, but we come back and we trust the Lord and obey the Lord, and the Lord gives us that peace that only He can give us as we seek Him through His Word. And some of us who have been not following the Lord or have been disobedient, when we come back to the Lord and we obey the Lord, we expect at that point that things will get better. And sometimes it doesn't. We're going to see today that these people in Haggai's day were disobedient, and God challenged them to consider their ways, and they responded and obeyed the Lord. And then they got their focus off and got discouraged, and God encouraged them. And then we're going to see today that in light of that, they were not being blessed. They were still under God's discipline, and God needed to teach them another lesson. Therefore, I've titled this message, Why is God Not Blessing His Work in and Through Me? Just turn your Bibles to Haggai, and we're in chapter 2, and we'll be going through verses 10 through 19. And I want to give the context briefly here and then review what we've seen so far. But we had the kingdom years of 490 years of Israel with kings. when Solomon died.

occasion. And then there was the siege of Jerusalem in 588, ending in 586 with the destruction of the temple and the city, with the complete exile of the Jewish people to Babylon. Now, as God had predicted their discipline in Deuteronomy, if they were not to obey him within the covenant, God was faithful to bring about his discipline upon Israel. And we see in Jeremiah and also in Ezekiel, we see that there would be, in Jeremiah, there would be 70 years of discipline. Now, when the Persians defeated the Babylonians in 539, as Isaiah prophesied concerning Cyrus, he took over, this King Cyrus took over and changed the foreign policy concerning captive peoples. And in 538, he decreed that the Jews could return to their land and rebuild the temple. And we see that in Ezra chapters 1 through 3. And about 50,000 devout exiled Jews left Babylon, where they had become pretty prosperous and pretty content, and returned to their beloved Jerusalem, where they could worship the Lord and rebuild the temple. And within a year, we see Ezra records that they had laid the foundation of the temple. We see that in Ezra chapter 3. Unfortunately, Ezra also records that through an injunction from the Persian emperor and some insurmountable difficulties with some Samaritans, that they stopped the work of the temple at that time. However, when these obstacles were removed, they did not continue the work. They did not restart it. And 16 years had gone by. And God reveals in chapter 1 that they had spent time beautifying their own houses and not being about the work that God had delivered them from Babylon to do in Jerusalem. And as we saw in chapter 1, and we'll review in a minute, they had started to experience the disciplinary hand of the living God. Now in 520 BC, we see in this book of Haggai, there are four sermons. They are exactly dated. It had been 18 years since they left Babylon, 16 so years since they laid the foundation, and this brings us right to where we are in the beginning. We saw in chapter 1 that the Lord God said to them, verse 2, thus says the Lord of hosts, this people says the time has not come, even the time for the house of the Lord to be rebuilt. Then the word of the Lord came by Haggai the prophet, is it time for you yourselves to dwell in your paneled houses while this house lies desolate? The Lord God was calling them on their misplaced priorities, that they were about beautifying their own houses and not about the work that God had called them out of Babylon for. They were giving all their time and attention, saying it's not time for God's work to be done. And we saw that God was gracious to reveal the symptoms of misplaced priorities as he commands them to consider their ways. Verse 5, now therefore, thus says the Lord of hosts, consider your ways, set your heart upon your ways, we saw. You have sown much, but harvest little. You eat, but there is not enough to be satisfied. You drink, but there is not enough to become drunk. You put on clothing, but no one is warm enough. And he who earns wages to put into a purse with holes. Thus says the Lord of hosts, consider your ways. We saw the first symptom. There was an overwhelming dissatisfaction. It was though their pockets were filled with holes. They had clothes, but they were not warm. They had enough to drink, but they were not drunk. We see this dissatisfaction, and God was telling them to look at their lives and recognize where they're at. And then we saw a second symptom of God's discipline, verse 9. You look for much, but behold, it comes a little. When you bring it home, I blow it away. Why, declares the Lord of hosts, because of my house, which lies desolate, while each of you runs to his own house. Therefore, because of you, the sky has withheld its dew, and the earth has withheld its produce. And I called for a drought on the land, on the mountains, on the grain, on the new wine, on the oil, on what the ground produces, on what men, on cattle, on all the labor of your hands. The Lord God took full credit for bringing about his disciplinary hand on these Jews. And we saw in verse 8 that he shared what they should have been doing. Go up to the mountains, bring wood, and rebuild the temple, that I may be pleased with it and glorified, says the Lord. The physical temple, which God used as a symbol to reveal that he was with his people,
They were to go and rebuild and to be about his business. And we know that now we are the temple of the living God, that God is building for himself a holy habitation, the church, the body of Christ.

0: And we saw what their response was. And so often in Scripture, in the Old Testament, we saw the Jews didn't respond. They didn't obey, but here they obeyed. Verse 12. Then Zerubbabel, that's the man who would be king. He was in the line of David. He was the governor. He should have been king, but they were still a subjected people under Persia. Then Zerubbabel, the son of Shealtiel, and Joshua, the son of Jehozadak, the high priest, with all the remnant of the people, obeyed the voice of the Lord and the words of Haggai the prophet, as the Lord God had sent them, and the people showed reverence for the Lord. They listened to the word with a heart to obey it. Shema, hear, O Israel. And they were listening with the heart to do what God says, and they showed him reverence. The right response, and we've talked about this, if you're coming to church today and you're not coming to listen with a heart to obey, your heart is wrong. With a heart to obey what the Lord God says, and their hearts were pierced concerning their wrong priorities, and they were responding by wanting to obey the Lord, and they worshiped the Lord and feared him, showed reverence for the Lord. Verse 13, then Haggai, the messenger of the Lord, spoke by the commission of the Lord to the people, saying, I am with you, declares the Lord. So the Lord stirred up the spirit of Zerubbabel, the son of Shealtiel, governor of Judah, and the spirit of Joshua, the son of Jehozadak, the high priest, and the spirit of the remnant of the people, and they came and worked on the house of the Lord of hosts, their God. We see that God declared that he was with them. They wanted to obey him, and now God would say, instead of this people is doing this, I am with you. And we also see he stirred up their spirits to be about the work. And we know from a parallel prophet, Zechariah, that the building of the temple was not accomplished by their abilities, as Zechariah says, not by night nor by power, but by my spirit, declares the Lord. It was God's spirit that was enabling them to do his work. And so when we are about hearing and fearing the Lord, he brings his encouragement and empowerment to do what he has called us to do. Now, we're not in a covenant with God, the old covenant. We're not Jews, but we're the church. And God dwells in his church, and we know from scriptures, we've seen that we are to be about his business, that we were delivered out of darkness into his marvelous light, that God is building up his body, this holy temple, that it would bring him glory and that he would be pleased. What would God say to us? What is the condition of my house? What is the condition of you spiritually? Are you being built up to bring God glory and please him? Would the Lord be saying, how is my work going in you, in your family, in your church? Are we about his business? Have we considered our ways? Have we looked at our lives? Are we being disciplined by the Lord that we might bring him glory and honor through repenting and obeying? And we saw it had been about a month since they had decided, okay, 16 years of disobedience, we're now going to do the Lord's work, we're going to obey, they reverence the Lord, and about a month went by, and they're getting discouraged. It's just like us. We decide to do the right thing, and all of a sudden, something comes along and discourages us. And in this case, there were the old-timers who had seen the glory and grandeur of Solomon's temple, and they were looking at this paltry foundation in the beginning of this temple that was being built, and they were seeing it as nothing in comparison. And even the Lord God says this, is it nothing in comparison? And God was pointing out, I believe, that they shouldn't be looking at what they see there. That's not the complete work. He made it clear that the glory of the temple, latter temple, will be much greater, that God was doing something way beyond what they could imagine. And he was encouraging them again that they should be about his work. They were to be strong, be strengthened in the Lord, and they were to work and not fear. And we saw last week that God's work requires his presence and power. We need to be walking with the Lord. We need his ability to do it. And also that things are not as they seem, that what we perceive as such a minimal work from our own viewpoint, from our sight, rather than by faith, God is doing so much more. And we saw that also in the body of Christ and in each one of us individually, so that he would bring himself glory and honor through us. And that brings us to this third sermon, and we'll see 2 months have passed by since they were encouraged. Yet God's blessing within their covenant had not come. They still in a drought, as we will see. They were still internally dissatisfied. They had made God's work a priority. They were being obedient. But why was God not blessing the work and their lives? And that brings us to our passage here, where again, I believe we're going to see, why is God not blessing his work through me and in me? And we'll look at what true blessing is. Haggai chapter 2, and we're going to start in verse 10. On the 24th of the ninth month, in the second year of Darius, the word of the Lord came to Haggai the prophet, saying, "Thus says the Lord of hosts, ask now the priests for a ruling. If a man carries holy meat in the fold of his garment and touches bread with this fold, or cooked wine, or cooked food, wine, oil, or any other food, will it become holy?" And the priests answered and said, "No." Then Haggai said, "If one who is unclean from a corpse touches any of these, will the latter become unclean?" And the priest answered and said, "It will become unclean." Then Haggai answered and said, "So is this people, and so is this nation before me, declares the Lord, and so is every work of their hands, and what they offer is unclean." Today, some of you might be in deep agony. You might be going through physical and emotional and spiritual turmoil. You believe you're doing everything God wants you to do, and yet God is not answering your prayers, it seems. And yet God is not bringing you the peace that he promises in his word. You're about God's business, but yet it seems like God's discipline is still on you. Well, for these Israelites, and maybe for us too, God will begin helping us understand why. And I think, first of all, he's going to reveal to us, through answering two questions, why God's hand was still upon them and maybe upon us. First of all, we're going to see, and we need to realize, that sin is hideous and it defiles everything. It defiles everything. And he's going to have two questions to ask the priests. He's going to ask them to ask, and there's going to be two answers which help us see what's going on in the life of these remnant people. Verse 10, "And on the 24th of the ninth month in the second year of Darius, the word of the Lord came by Haggai the prophet, saying, 'Thus says the Lord of hosts, ask now the priests for a ruling.'" Again, we have the sermon dated exactly. And as we saw in the last few messages, we can know the exact day because, historically speaking, we know when Darius was reigning. And the date that corresponds to this statement here, the 24th of the ninth month, is December 18th, 520 BC. And you want to make a mental note of this date because it's really important for later on in the chapter. So 2 months have gone by since the last portion that Haggai talked to them. They were encouraged by God. They were empowered to do his work. The Lord, the word of Yahweh, the great I am, was with them. And now we have this statement in verse 11. "Thus says the Lord of hosts," the Lord of armies, "ask now the priests for a ruling." Now, what is he talking about here? God is telling Haggai to ask the priest for a ruling, as we will see, concerning the ceremonial law. And this was a common practice prescribed in Scripture. In Deuteronomy chapter 17, 8 and 9, Israelites were to go to the Levitical priests if they had questions that were too difficult for their courts to address. And Haggai is saying now, go ask the priests for a ruling. Now remember, this was a theocracy. Now in verses 12 and 13, we're going to see two questions that are to be asked of the priests. And I believe with two answers, we will see, first of all, that holiness is not transferable, but sin defiles everything. Verse 12, "If a man carries holy meat in the fold of his garment and touches bread with this fold, or cooked food, wine, oil, or any other food, will it become holy?" And the priest answered and said, "No." This is an interesting thing he says here, but what is he talking about? What is the point he is trying to make here? The answer is pretty simple and straightforward. When the priests were to go make a sacrifice, they would take meat or flesh as prescribed by the law, and they would take this best part, and because of God's declaration, the meat was holy. There's nothing special about the meat, but because God declared it to be holy, it was holy. And they would offer it as set apart to God. It was the best portion for the Lord. It was the holy meat for the sacrifice. And the question is, if a man carries holy meat in the fold of his garment and touches bread with his fold, or cooked food, or wine, or oil, or any other food, will it become holy? Now, this is pretty obvious. The answer is obviously no. The Levitical law, according to this, that they would say that simply things are not made holy by contact or association. The priest answered and said, no. And what's the simple point made here? That holiness is not transferable. Now, how does this apply to these Jews? Why would God have Haggai ask the priest this question? How does it apply to them? I believe most likely they believed that because they were doing the work of the Lord, they were right before God by virtue of that work. By virtue of their godly work, by virtue of doing what he told them to do, they believed that they were right before his sight, that they were holy. And God says, by way of illustration, if you do God's holy work, does that make you holy? The answer is no. Holiness is not transferable. And this is a trap that we can fall into, thinking if we are about God's business, this makes us something different in his sight. If I come to church, carry a Bible, have devotions, live an obedient life, these things in and of themselves do not create holiness in me. If I'm doing his work, this in and of itself does not make me holy. Unfortunately, this is what most of the false religions share, that you need to be baptized before you're right before God, that you need to be circumcised before you're right, that you need to receive grace mediated by the church to be right before God, that if you go through these prescribed rituals and ceremonies or do these things or that things, that you'll be right before God. But folks, no external act on our part will bring about holiness, even if it is true and right and prescribed by God. Holiness is not transferable. You see, we are sinful. We have all fallen short of the glory of God, and God is a holy God, and God is a gracious God, and when we trust in Christ, repenting of our sin, we receive the righteousness of Christ. It is because of Christ that we are righteous, not because of what we do. We see in Scripture, Romans chapter 3, verse 20, because of the works of the law, no flesh will be justified in his sight, for through the law comes the knowledge of sin. But now, Romans 3:21, apart from the law, the righteousness of God has been manifest, being witnessed by the law and the prophets, even the righteousness of God through faith in Christ for all those who believe. For there is no distinction, for all have sinned and fallen short of the glory of God, being justified as a gift by his grace through the redemption which is in Christ Jesus. You see, when we place our faith in the Lord Jesus Christ, we receive the righteousness of Christ. It's not what we do, it is what Christ did.
1: 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And Greg, in the moments that we have left in today's broadcast, you mentioned that doing religious things don't make me right before God. My question is, why not?
0: You know, Dave, there is a misconception among many who name the name of Christ that doing things for Christ or whatever it might be makes you a holy person. Mm-hmm. And indeed, in some parts of this country, church attendance is very high and many people faithfully go each week, but their lives Monday through Saturday do not show any spiritual life at all. Religious activity in this context has no redemptive value at all. Mm. And please don't misunderstand what I'm saying. Going to a biblical church is a good thing, and serving the Lord is a good thing. But if the reason you are doing these things is to earn favor with God or to not feel guilty, then you are really quite deceived. Indeed, the only way for you to be holy before God is to trust in His Son, Jesus Christ, for salvation. And the only way to do that is to abide in Him and His Word in you. And then what you do in Him will be blessed. And as the old hymn writer wrote, when you trust and obey, that's the only way that you will be happy in Jesus.
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2: I hope you're having a wonderful weekend, and thank you so much for listening to The Well. I'm Bill Bumpus. The Bible says, your eternal word, O Lord, stands firm in heaven. Your faithfulness extends to every generation, as enduring as the earth you created. We're going to find out more truths from God's word in just moments, so keep it here on The Well for our next Bible teaching program. But right now, I hope this piece of audio impacts you and touches your heart.
3: Who or what shall separate us from the love of Christ? And the only answer, who or what shall separate us from the love of Christ, is nothing. Nothing. And then Paul quotes from Psalm 44, a psalm used later to talk about the suffering of God's people for him. And he surveys all of reality, having asked his questions from the battlements of security, and concludes that there is nothing, nothing that can separate us from the love of Christ. He lists them all, not death, not life, not angels, not rulers, not present, not future, not powers, nothing in creation. However big and wide you get, however bad it gets, not trouble, not distress, not persecution. Think of Emperor Nero. Think of our brothers and sisters suffering in Africa. Not persecution, not famine, not nakedness, not danger, not even the sword of death. Nothing, nothing will be able to separate us from the love of God in Christ Jesus our Lord. And so if you are in Christ, there is now no condemnation. And if you're not, now you know why you need to believe in Jesus.
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14: We are commanded to put on or take up the panoply, the complete armor, the full armor. 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
15: 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Tom is pastor-teacher at Countryside Bible Church in Southlake, Texas. If you're in a spiritual battle, how are you meant to fight? 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Throughout our series in Ephesians 6, we're looking at what the Apostle Paul describes as a fierce spiritual battle. We're not fighting for land and treasure. Instead, we're fighting for our souls. 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
14: When I was growing up, and still sometimes, we sing a hymn called On Jordan's Stormy Bank. Some of you may remember that hymn. That hymn teaches or sort of compares the promised land to heaven and crossing over the Jordan River as death. So the Jordan is death, and then you enter into the promised land. So it pictures all those battles that the children of Israel fought gaining the promised land as heaven, I guess. And that's okay. We can sing that song and understand what it means. We're going to pass through death and enter into what God has promised us. But that's not really the comparison the Bible makes. When you look at that Old Testament story and the series of events that unfold there, the New Testament compares the Exodus from Egypt and the Passover with our salvation. Christ, Paul says to the Corinthians, is our Passover lamb. We ate of Christ, as it were. We partook of Him at our salvation. The promised land, in New Testament terminology, really reflects the battle of sanctification. That is, the battle to become increasingly more like Jesus Christ in this life, in this world, to overcome the sin that's a part of our lives. So the conquest of the promised land, then, is a picture, if you will, of what our spiritual battles are like. With that in mind, turn back for a moment to Joshua chapter 1. Just to remind you of how that unfolded, Joshua chapter 1, you remember Moses dies, and then the Lord speaks to Joshua, and He says, Moses is dead, so verse 2 of Joshua 1, I want you to cross this Jordan, you and all this people, to the land which I am giving to them, to the sons of Israel. And every place on which the sole of your foot treads, I have given it to you, just as I spoke to Moses. Now that's very interesting. God says, I promised you this land. I'm going to give you this land. It's yours. Oh, but by the way, you can only have it if, first of all, you walk through the land. Notice verse 3, every place on which the sole of your foot treads. I promise you the whole land, but you're only getting it when your foot passes over a particular portion of that land. Secondly, by the way, there are battles to be fought. There are enemies that must be defeated. Look over in Joshua chapter 6, the story of Jericho, and this is how it begins. Jericho was tightly shut because of the sons of Israel. No one went out, no one came in. The Lord said to Joshua, "See, I have given Jericho into your hand with its king and the valiant warriors, and therefore there's something you have to do. There's a battle you have to fight. You have to follow my instructions. There are still enemies, even though I've given you the land, even though I've won the battle." Until the Israelites obeyed God, until they did what he commanded, not one battle was won, not one enemy was defeated, even though he had given them already the land. And when they were victorious, it wasn't their victory, it was God's victory. That's exactly like sanctification. That's exactly like the battle to be more and more like Jesus Christ. We advance only because God has promised us. Promises like Romans chapter 6, verse 14, "For sin shall not be a master over you." That's a wonderful promise. But guess what? That doesn't happen automatically. That's a promise about a great victory, but we still have to fight. There is still a powerful enemy, and we will only defeat that enemy as we use the resources God has provided. And when we use those resources, and when we gain the victory, it will not be our victory, it'll be God's victory. He alone gets the credit. You see the parallel between the battles for the promised land and the battle to take back the corners of our souls? Paul describes that spiritual battle in Ephesians chapter 6. We are not fighting for land. Instead, we are fighting for our souls. We're fighting against attacks on our souls to keep the land that Christ has conquered. And to spiritually survive in this war, we must be equipped. We must be prepared. We must use the resources God has provided. And in Ephesians chapter 6, Paul explains what those resources are. Let me read it for you again. Ephesians chapter 6, verse 10. "Finally, be strong in the Lord and in the strength of his might. Put on the full armor of God so that you will be able to stand firm against the schemes of the devil. For our struggle is not against flesh and blood, but against the rulers, against the powers, against the world forces of this darkness, against the spiritual forces of wickedness in the heavenly places. Therefore, take up the full armor of God so that you will be able to resist in the evil day, and having done everything, to stand firm. Stand firm, therefore, having girded your loins with truth, and having put on the breastplate of righteousness, and having shod your feet with the preparation of the gospel of peace. In addition to all, taking up the shield of faith with which you will be able to extinguish all the flaming arrows of the evil one. And take the helmet of salvation and the sword of the Spirit, which is the Word of God." The paragraph really continues down through verse 20. And the theme of this paragraph is the only way for us to win the war for our souls is to stand firm in the strength of Christ and in the armor of God. Paul really details here the way we are to prepare, the various parts of our preparation. In verses 10 through 13, he gives us a general explanation of our duty. And he says, if you're going to prepare, you've got to understand your orders. We must understand our orders. And in verses 10 through 13, we've looked at those orders together. In verse 10, he says what our orders are: be strong in the Lord and in the strength of his might. How do we do that? Verse 11, put on the full armor of God. Why? Verse 11 goes on to say, so that you will be able to stand firm against the schemes of the devil, against his attacks on the Word of God, against his intimidation with fear and persecution, and against his seductions with personal temptation. We have to be armed against his attack. And last time, we looked in verse 12 at the nature of the warfare in which we're engaged. We saw that it was universal. That is, every single Christian is involved in this battle. It is personal. He uses the word wrestle, hand-to-hand combat. It is spiritual. It's not against people. It's not against flesh and blood. It is supernatural. It's against Satan's forces. And my girls gave me a hard time for this word, which they couldn't spell for their notes. Hierarchical. It is organized. It's structured. There's this army that Satan has organized in a certain way. That's the warfare in which we're engaged. And then in verse 13, Paul summarizes our orders. He says, therefore, take up the full armor of God so that you will be able to resist, that is, the schemes of the devil, in the evil day. And having made all the preparations you're supposed to make, then you'll be able to stand firm. Now, don't miss Paul's big point in verses 10 to 13 as he goes through our orders. He's telling us this. The enemy you are fighting in hand-to-hand combat every day of your spiritual life, the enemy you're fighting in your thoughts and in your mind, is too powerful for you. It's not just a matter of expending the right amount of human effort. If we think we can fight this war on our own and win, we are sadly mistaken. But here's the good news. Christ is able to make us stand, and he makes us stand by giving us his own strength. How? By our putting on the full armor of God. And today, we come to Paul's detailed explanation of that armor. Verses 14 to 17, the details about the armor itself. We can call this second part of our preparation, put on God's armor. Our preparation involves understanding our orders, and secondly, it involves putting on God's armor. Now, in these four verses, verses 14 to 17, Paul gets to the heart of what he wants us to know about this defense that we have against Satan's tactics. Before we come to the individual pieces, I want us to make some general observations. I'm afraid that most Christians have really no idea what this passage is talking about. You know, they can picture a Roman soldier outfitted in all of the armor. You know, that plays out pretty well on flannel graph or PowerPoint. And they know that somehow they're supposed to be like that soldier, but they really don't have a clue as to how. What I want to do this morning is sort of sweep away the clutter, sweep away a number of the misconceptions that we have about this armor that Paul describes here. Lord willing, next time we have together, we'll begin to look at the individual pieces. But today I want to make some overarching general observations about this armor that is supposed to defend us against error and against intimidation and against temptation. The first general observation I think we need to make about this armor is that there is an intentional order in this list that Paul gives us. There's an intentional order. Notice in verses 14 to 15, Paul lists pieces of armor that a soldier on duty would wear all the time. A belt or a sash, and we'll talk about what that was when we get there. A breastplate and the right shoes for your feet. If a soldier's not sleeping and if he's on duty, those pieces were always on. But when you get to verses 16 and 17, you come to the last pieces of armor that a soldier would have put on just before the battle. He would have added to the pieces that he wore all the time his helmet. He would have put that on his head as he prepared for the actual battle. And then he would have picked up his shield and his sword. So although all this armor is essential for the battle, and Paul makes that very clear, at the same time, it's important to understand that the first three pieces of this armor are the foundational pieces that no soldier should ever be without. You wear them all the time, not just at the moment of battle. So, first of all, there's an intentional order. There's another general observation we can make about the armor, and that is that the metaphor Paul uses here of armor is flexible. It's flexible. What do I mean by that? I mean that Paul doesn't always paint this armor exactly the same way. When he uses this metaphor of Christian armor in other places in his writings, he often slightly changes it. Let me show you what I mean. Look in Ephesians chapter 6, verse 14. There we're told the breastplate is what? The breastplate is righteousness. Okay, keep that in mind. Now look down at verse 17. The helmet is salvation. Okay, keep those two filed away and turn back with me to 1 Thessalonians chapter 5. Paul will use the same image, but he'll change the qualities. 1 Thessalonians chapter 5, verse 8. He's been talking about the day of the Lord, that the day of the Lord is coming, the day God pours out his wrath and fury against the earth. There are those who are the sons of darkness who aren't prepared. They're the sons of light. That's us who are prepared. And therefore, he says, verse 8, since we are of the day, let us be sober, having put on the breastplate of faith and love, and as a helmet, the hope of salvation. Now, did you notice Paul changed? In Ephesians 6, the breastplate is righteousness. Here, it's faith and love. In Ephesians 6, the helmet is salvation. Here he changes it slightly. It is the hope of salvation. Now, what does this mean for interpreting Ephesians 6? It means that when you look at Ephesians 6, the main point is not where that piece of armor is fastened. It's not which quality is attached to which piece of armor, because here he changes that. Instead, the main thrust of the passage is on the qualities. Some commentators wax eloquent about all of the organs that a particular piece of the armor protects. For example, the English Puritan William Gurnall wrote a book on these few verses here in Ephesians 6. One passage, three volumes. 261 chapters, almost 1,500 pages on these verses. See, it's not as bad as you thought it was here. Now, how do you get there from these verses? Well, you get far too elaborate in trying to press the metaphor into all of its details. I'm not being critical, by the way, of Gurnall's work. It's a wonderful work. I'm just saying you can get carried away with pressing the details too far. And obviously, it's clear from passages like 1 Thessalonians 5:8 that that's not what Paul wants us to do. We can make some general observations about what body parts the various pieces of armor protect, and that's okay. We will do that. But that's not the main point. The main point is that these are all spiritual qualities, spiritual realities that are essential to our spiritual protection. That's his point. And together, they make up our armor that protects us from Satan's schemes. So don't get carried away with assigning what piece to what quality and all the details and fleshing that out too much. Instead, look at the big picture. Here are spiritual realities that guard our souls. There's a third general observation we need to make about the armor. Paul's illustration of armor comes from two distinct sources. Where did Paul come up with this idea? Well, it comes from two sources, and this is very important to understand to interpret it rightly. The first of these sources is clearly the many Roman soldiers that Paul would have seen throughout his life. He grew up in the Roman Empire in Tarsus, and then when he was a teenager, he was sent to Jerusalem, where he trained under Gamaliel. In Jerusalem and in Caesarea, there on the coast of the Mediterranean, there was always a large contingent of Roman soldiers because of the potential for uprising, the potential of rebellion. And so his entire life, he would have seen Roman soldiers on the various Roman roads as he traversed the Roman Empire. He would have seen legions of Roman soldiers. But Paul's exposure to Roman soldiers was much more intimate than that. In fact, as he writes this very letter, he may have been looking at a Roman soldier or even chained at the wrist to one. Ephesians is one of four letters in the New Testament that theologians called the prison epistles. The other three are Colossians, Philippians, and Philemon. They were all written, those four books, during Paul's first imprisonment in Rome. If you want to know what was going on during that first imprisonment, read the last two verses of the book of Acts. Here's what it says. Paul stayed two full years in his own rented quarters and was welcoming all who came to him, preaching the kingdom of God and teaching concerning the Lord Jesus Christ with all openness, unhindered. This letter to Ephesus was written near the end of that imprisonment, near the end of those 2 years, probably around 62 AD, from his own rented quarters in Rome under house arrest. Now, to come up with this illustration then, Paul had to look no farther than across the room, or in some cases, someone awaiting trial could actually be continually chained to a Roman soldier. We don't know if that was true at this stage of Paul's imprisonment or not, but he was certainly under house arrest, so there would have been a Roman guard nearby. And so there was a constant reminder of armor. There are two ancient secular sources that describe the Roman soldier's armor, and as we work our way through the armor, we'll rely on both of those. But there's another source. Not only the Roman soldiers around Paul, there is another source of this metaphor, and I would suggest to you that it was even more influential in this passage than the Roman soldiers around Paul. That source is the Old Testament. Now look at Ephesians chapter 6, verses 14 to 17. Note that many of the verses in that section are capitalized in our English translations. Certainly in the NAS that's true, and in many other English translations. Why is that? Because verses in the New Testament that are either direct quotations from the Old Testament or are clear paraphrases of an Old Testament passage are always capitalized in our English translations. So in other words, where you see all caps in verses 14 to 17, those phrases come from the Old Testament. And if you trace those phrases back to the Old Testament, you will find that all of them come from the prophet Isaiah. So understand this, this metaphor is not an accident. As we will see, it is based on Paul's deep understanding of the Old Testament scripture. It grew out of his understanding of Isaiah, and that becomes very important to how we interpret this armor. Number four, a fourth observation, general observation we can make about the armor, is that it is the armor of God. Now, I know I've touched on this point before, but as we begin to examine this armor in detail, it's absolutely essential that you understand this. Notice twice in verse 11 and again down in verse 13, this is called the full armor of God. Start with that expression, full armor. That's a little misleading in the English because it implies that there's a Greek word translated full, and there's an English word, or excuse me, there's a Greek word translated armor. But in reality, the English words full armor translate only one Greek word. It's the word from which we get a very rare English word, panoply. You know, we sing a hymn sometimes, an old hymn about putting on the panoply of God. You ever wonder what that was? It's this word. It simply refers to the complete armor of a heavily armed soldier. It's the package of armor that a soldier wears. The whole ensemble, the whole package. We are commanded to put on or take up the panoply, the complete armor, the full armor. But notice that this complete package of body armor is called the armor of God. The armor of God. What does that mean? Now, this is not an idle curiosity. Understanding this, what the armor of God means, is absolutely crucial to Paul's point. And therefore, understanding what Paul means by God's armor is crucial to withstanding Satan's tactics in our lives. What does it mean? The armor of God. Well, there are two implications in that expression, that genitive. One is that God is the source of the armor. It's the armor of God in the sense that it originates with God and it is given to us as a gift. It is the armor that God supplies to believers to protect them. Whatever this armor is, it comes to us from God.
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2: The instructions of the Lord are perfect, reviving the soul. The decrees of the Lord are trustworthy, making wise the simple. This is The Well, The Voice of Life. I'm Bill Bumpus. Thank you so much for tuning in. And I do pray that the programs here on The Well are good, are helping to revive the soul and to have an impact on your life. That's what we want to do here on The Well, 24/7 Bible teaching. Some more Bible teaching on the way. But right now, I have a special word of encouragement and inspiration just for you.
16: Pastor Friend had the opportunity to witness an open heart surgery. A heart surgeon in his church allowed him to be in the room, which is pretty amazing in itself. The surgeon said, "We'll bring her in, take her heart out of her chest cavity, repair the heart. We'll put the heart back in, and with just a touch, all I have to do is touch the heart. It starts beating on its own." So he was so excited to see this. They brought the patient in. They opened the chest cavity, which was an incredible thing, extracted the heart, repaired the heart, put the heart back in. The surgeon touched the heart. It did not beat. He touched the heart again. It did not beat. He did a little more extreme measures, and still the heart did not begin to beat. So with that, he went to the head of the gurney, took off his surgeon's mask, and the surgeon spoke into the ear of the lady, and he said, "The surgery was complete. Now tell your heart to beat again." And the pastor, in amazement, watched as the lady's heart began to beat. As lead pastors, we see so many people whose heart has been repaired by the incredible work of the cross. The redemptive act of what Jesus did, his blood, his forgiveness, and he gives us the opportunity to move into life, really move into life. But so many of us still embrace wounds and betrayal and failures that we've had personally because of Jesus Christ. You can live again, you can love again, you can laugh again. Tell your heart to beat again.
17: We hold in our hands a life and death message that could transform the world and transform a family that's torn and broken and hurting.
18: Truly a powerful statement there. Unfortunately, our actions can overshadow that message, especially if people see Christians fighting among themselves. That's a problem. And Billy Graham knew that the Bible contained some practical steps to help us overcome it.
17: The man God uses will have a love for his brothers and sisters in the ministry. Jesus said, "This is my commandment, that ye love one another as I have loved you." And then secondly, we're to serve each other. Thirdly, we're to be patient with each other. And then lastly, we're to pray for one another.
18: You can find out more when you go to findpeacewithgod.net and click where it says Grow in Your Christian Faith. That's at findpeacewithgod.net. From the Billy Graham Evangelistic Association and The Well, the voice of life.
12: May the Lord bless you and keep you. May the Lord make his face to shine upon you and be gracious to you. May the Lord lift up his countenance upon you and give you peace.
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20: Well, what if they don't know about me? It's not going to matter. You're not going to be here that long. And if Jesus comes back, we're out of here. You got to get your head around it a little bit. You've got so much time, only so much sand. Figure out what God made you to be and be that and do what he made you to do and do something with your life already.
19: Welcome to Richard Ellis Talks with Richard Ellis. So many of you have shared how important this program is to you and how Richard's messages have impacted your life. We also know that there are many others who have positively influenced your life and how to be a better Christ follower. We are devoting this entire month to celebrate and give honor to those in our life who have made a great impact and how we want to do the same in the lives of others. So we're introducing a new feature on our website to help you share that story. More on that later. But for now, with today's talk, here's Richard Ellis.
20: The title of today's message is Butt Dust. The 1662 version of the Book of Common Prayer indicated the manner and text of the burial service. So this is what would happen at a funeral. Then while the earth shall be cast upon the body by some standing by, the priest shall say, "For as much as it hath pleased Almighty God of his great mercy to take unto himself the soul of our dear brother here departed, we therefore commit his body to the ground, earth to earth, ashes to ashes, dust to dust, in sure and certain hope of the resurrection to eternal life through our Lord Jesus Christ, who shall change our vile body that it may be likened to his glorious body, according to the mighty working whereby he is able to subdue all things to himself." If you go in Dallas, Texas to a cemetery on Northwest Highway, there are a lot of graves there. And I drive by there often, and I happen to have a slightly important box there myself. My mom is buried in that cemetery. And when she died, the morticians did the best they could to make her look as good as they could. But my mama was a beautiful woman. If you saw her when she was young, before Parkinson's and osteoporosis attacked her, she was some kind of looker on the inside and the outside. But by the end, death was attacking her. And she was a shriveled up old woman, young old woman at 70-something. Her eyes were still intact, though. Still the eyes of the young girl that had lived in there for so long. But if we were to go over to that cemetery today and get some shovels and some backhoes and take all that out of the ground and pop the lid on my mama's casket, it's worse than it was the day we buried her. Because there's a pretty good chance that all of those bones and all of that skin and all of that stuff has done what? Has gone back to dust. And the longer she lays there, the longer Jesus tarries his return, the more that body will decompose until it's just nothing, nothing but dust, nothing but dust. And it is a crazy thing to stand here before you with a voice, with hands, with feet, with a body, with a heart, with all of this physicality, all of this functioning, and to be able to think and see and communicate and do everything God's asked me to do or to the best of my ability, and to think that I will end up a pile of dust like that unless Jesus comes back in my lifetime. I can work out, I can eat right, I can do everything that I can do, but I cannot control how much time I have. Let's start. I'm still trying to go left to right. Genesis chapter 2, so go there. Genesis chapter 2, verse 7. Says this, "And the Lord God formed man of the dust of the ground and breathed into his nostrils the breath of life, and man became a living being." That's just unbelievable. What kind of pottery, what kind of artist? And this is the thing you have to get your head around at some point. You're dealing with an artist. You're dealing with a creator. You're dealing with a God who can make dirt and reach down in the dirt and begin to form a human being, with all of the intricacies that go with that. I mean, there is no way to explain to you what kind of God you're dealing with. Fearfully and wonderfully made, the psalmist says. And he makes this being, and then he breathes in the nostrils of that thing he has made, and it comes to life. It's unbelievable. Genesis chapter 3, verse 17. It doesn't take but one chapter to mess the whole planet up. Sin. Verse 17, then to Adam he said, these are the consequences being doled out here. He says, because you heeded the voice of your wife and have eaten from the tree which I have commanded you, and have eaten from the tree of which I commanded you, saying, you shall not eat of it. Cursed is the ground for your sake. In toil you shall eat of it all the days of your life. Both thorns and thistles it shall

less than the 50 righteous. Verse 25, far be it from you to do such a thing as this, to slay the righteous with the wicked. So he's saying, well, what if they're righteous? We've got to wipe everybody out. What if there's some righteous? So that the righteous should be as the wicked. Far be it from you. Shall not the judge of all the earth do right? So the Lord said, if I find in Sodom 50 righteous within the city, then I will spare all the place for their sake. So God says, if I find 50, I'll spare it for their sake. You know why God said that? There weren't 50. He already knew there wasn't anybody there. But he says, okay, Abram, I'll give you 50. Then Abraham answered and said, indeed now, I who am but dust and ashes have taken it upon myself to speak to the Lord. He's saying, now here I'm going to negotiate with God himself about saving these people, thinking there might be 50 people. And then he goes on, suppose there were five less than the 50 righteous. Would you destroy the city for lack of five? So he said, if I find 45, I'll not destroy it. And he spoke yet again. Abraham's negotiating because he knows there are not that many. Suppose 20 should be found there. I'll not destroy it for the sake of 20. Then he said, let not the Lord be angry, but I speak once more. Verse 32, suppose 10 should be found there. And he said, I will not destroy it for the sake of 10. So the Lord went his way as soon as he had finished speaking with Abraham, and Abraham returned his place, and they couldn't even find 10. Now go to Psalm 39. Psalm 39, verse 1. I said, I will guard my ways, lest I sin with my tongue. I will restrain my mouth with a muzzle while the wicked are before me. I was mute with silence. I held my peace even from good, and my sorrow was stirred up. My heart was hot within me. While I was musing, the fire burned. Then I spoke with my tongue. Lord, make me to know my end. And what is the measure of my days, that I may know how frail I am? Indeed, you have made my days as handbreadths, and my ages as nothing before you. Certainly, every man at his best state is but vapor. Surely, every man walks about like a shadow. Surely, they busy themselves in vain. He heaps up riches and does not know who will gather them. Go on down and read this little phrase. Yeah, it says it again, verse 11. When with rebukes you correct man for iniquity, you make his beauty melt away like a moth. Surely every man is vapor. It's just you're here and you're gone. And then some people say, well, I've only got so much time. I'm going to make a name for myself. Make a name for him, for Christ's sake. Nobody cares. You say, well, what if they don't know about me? It's not going to matter. You're not going to be here that long. And if Jesus comes back, we're out of here. You got to get your head around it a little bit. You got so much time, only so much sand. Figure out what God made you to be and be that and do what he made you to do and do something with your life already. You say, well, I don't know what that is. Then get in a closet somewhere and cry out to him and say, God, you got to help me. Read some more verses. Psalm 90. It's all over the place. Everybody gets it but us. Psalm 90. Look at verse 1 and following. Lord, you have been our dwelling place in all generations, before the mountains were brought forth, or ever you had formed the earth and the world, even from everlasting to everlasting. You are God. You turn man to destruction and say, return, O children of men. For 1,000 years in your sight are like yesterday when it is past, and like a watch in the night. 1,000 years goes by and God's like, well, what was that? It's nothing to him. And to us, it just drags on. You carry them away like a flood. They are like a sleep. In the morning, they are like grass which grows up. In the morning, it flourishes and grows up. In the evening, it is cut down and withers. For we have been consumed by your anger, and by your wrath, we are terrified. You have set our iniquities before you, our secret sins in the light of your countenance. For all our days have passed away in your wrath. We finish our years like a sigh. The days of our lives are 70 years, and if by reason of strength, they are 80 years. Yet their boast is only labor and sorrow, for it is soon cut off and we fly away. Boom, and you're out of here. Who knows the power of your anger? For as the fear of you, so is your wrath. And then this phrase, so teach us to number our days that we may gain a heart of wisdom. Number your days. You say, well, I don't know how many I've got. You got less than you thought. Now, I buried this week a 94-year-old man, a family member on my wife's side. 94 years is a long time. He outlived everything, right? Place was empty because all his friends were dead, except for his family. Even if you make 94, you say, well, I'm going to make 100. Okay, knock yourself out, make 100. And then what? You're going to die. So let's go with 100. Everybody do the math. How old are you now? You're going to make 100. Let's say that. Max it out. That's a disaster for some of you. You might live another 40 years. You're not doing anything with this week. What are you going to do with 40 years? Oh, well, I'm gonna have fun. Oh, really? You better figure out what fun is. What did he make you to do and leave you here to do? Figure it out. Well, I got a job. Well, they might lay you off at 84.
Well, I got a nest egg.

0: bunch of those eggs got cracked a few years ago. You're relying on a bunch of stuff. You might die an old, lonely, sick person with nobody. That encouraging? No, not particularly. You can't die alone if you're not alone. What if you live? What a nightmare that might be. You might live. It's hard enough to make one day at a time work, much less think about another 10, 20, 30, 40, 50, 60 years at this rate. And do you know how fast you can burn up 50 years? Boom, just like a vapor. You may have made a scene for a minute, but it's over. Psalm 103, let's jump in at verse 11. For as the heavens are high above the earth, so great is his mercy toward those who fear him. I love this verse. As far as the east is from the west, so far has he removed our transgression from us. As a father pities his children, so the Lord pities those who fear him. For he knows our frame. He remembers that we are dust. Do you ever have the thought in your Christian life about just quitting? Just like, you know what? There is no way that God could be using me, should be using me. I know. How many of you kind of have an idea what a scumbag you really are inside? You know what you're capable of. Anybody kind of know what's in there? If left to yourself, where you can end up? I think I know what I'm capable of. It's probably worse than even I know. And I'm thinking, God, what are you thinking? Why do you keep using me? And there's what I get. He knows our frame. He remembers that we are, and it doesn't say they're butt dust, but we are dust. He knows that about you. So somewhere in this process, you're going to have to get this in your head and in your heart. You are probably not going to live a perfect sinless life between now and when you see Jesus. There's probably going to be some bumps in the road. Hopefully the undulations will smooth out and there'll be less. But you can't fall on your butt and stay on your butt. You've got to get up. And if you have sinned, he says, if you confess it, he is faithful and just to forgive you and to cleanse you. So get up. You say, well, I've fallen and I can't get up. Then make sure when you fall, you don't fall by yourself. The Bible talks about all this stuff. Make sure you got people around you to help you up. But get up. All have sinned and fall short of the glory of God. So you don't have some big story. If you got sin, you got a story because you need Jesus just as bad as the rest of us. He remembers that we are dust. Go to Job 10. This is some guy who's lost all of his kids, all of his livestock, all of his possessions, only his wife's left. He's got boils from his head to his toe. He's scraping stuff off his skin. He's such a mess. His three buddies show up, and then there's all these conversations with these three buddies and with God, and he's just hammering it out. Job 10, verse 8, talking to God. Your hands have made me and fashioned me, an intricate unity, yet you would destroy me. Remember, I pray, that you have made me like clay. And will you turn me into dust again? Are you trying to kill me? Did you not pour me out like milk and curdle me like cheese, clothe me with the skin and flesh and knit me together with bones and sinews? You have granted me life and favor and your care has preserved my spirit. Trying to figure out what's going on. Look, you're not always going to get what's going on. You may get really, really sick. You may suffer crazy stuff. You've got to decide somewhere along the way, though he slay me, yet will I trust him. You got to decide that before you get to the crisis. Because when you get to the crisis, it may be too much for you to bear. You got to decide, I'm going to follow Jesus today, tomorrow. You get in the groove, get in the habit of doing that. Then when the tough stuff comes, you can hold on. When having done all, you still can stand. Go to Ecclesiastes chapter 3. Now, if you go read Ecclesiastes, for instance, it's very real. It's very cut to the chase. It'll help you kind of grasp some things. But all the Bible is not all that encouraging necessarily. It just helps you realize God knows what's going on. He gets this. Ecclesiastes 3 verse 18. I said in my heart, so this guy's thinking this, concerning the condition of the sons of men, God tests them, that they may see that they themselves are like animals. For what happens to the sons of men also happens to animals. One thing befalls them. As one dies, so dies the other. Surely they all have one breath. Animals and human beings are breathing the same air. And this is why people say, oh, the animals are just as important. Man has no advantage over animals, for all is vanity. All go to one place, all are from the dust, and all return to dust. Who knows the spirit of the sons of men, which goes upward, and the spirit of the animal, which goes down to the earth? So he makes a distinction there. There is a difference, but this writer is saying, it looks like, you know, your dog dies, your mom dies, they're both dead. So what's the difference? Because we all go back to dust. Even the animals go back to dust. But there is a difference. Thank God Jesus came to, you know, to save us. Ecclesiastes 12. And it's interesting how he starts. He says, remember now your creator in the days of your youth. Why is it important to remember your creator early on? Before the difficult days come and the years draw near when you say, I have no pleasure in them. While the sun and the light, the moon and the stars are not darkened and the clouds do not return after the rain in the day when the keepers of the house tremble. It's talking about getting old. And the strong men bow down. Ever seen that? Big old strong men walking around all crouched over, their bodies changing on them. When the grinders cease because there are few, and those that look through the windows grow dim, when the doors are shut in the streets and the sound of grinding is low, when one rises up at the sound of a bird, you can't even sleep anymore, a bird makes a noise and wakes you up. And all the daughters of music are brought low. Also they are afraid of height and of terrors in the way. When the almond tree blossoms, the grasshopper is a burden. And desire fails, for man goes to his eternal home and the mourners go about the streets. Remember your creator before the silver cord is loosed or the golden bowl is broken or the pitcher shatters at the fountain or the wheel broken at the well, talking about symbols of death. Then the dust will return to the earth as it was and the spirit will return to God who gave it. Now, I understand I'm an old man at this point compared to some of the kids in here. And you go, remember the Lord in the days of you. You know, I got all kind of time. You're going to mess me up. All my friends are having fun. And you're going to lock me up somewhere in a church in a youth group. And we're going to do nothing but read the Bible and pray. And all my friends are out there having fun. What are your friends doing? What exactly is going on out there? I can't even say out loud what I know is going on in the world right now. And the peer pressure. I'm going to get left behind. And then about, I keep saying this, 15, 20 years from now, I kept up. But it doesn't work. The tragedy after tragedy after tragedy. We're having fun and the whole crowd was going this way and I'm gonna be careful and we had a designated driver and on and on and on it goes and I took precaution. This is where it ends up. They're not having fun. Is it fun? Absolutely, or no one would be doing it, but it doesn't last. It evaporates on you. The consequences are way bigger than you can stand. You cannot cover the checks you're trying to cash. And so you throw the warning out there. And kids blow by and do what they're going to do. Why? You know they do that? Because that's exactly what we did, right? And you're praying to God that some kid looks up, pays attention, and goes, oh my gosh, I see it. It messed my family up, my friends up. Maybe I should make a different turn, do something different, and see what God's way looks like. Are you going to be as popular? Maybe not. Is that going to matter? I don't know. I don't think so. Go to 2 Corinthians chapter 4. 2 Corinthians chapter 4. And I'm going to jump in at verse 6. For it is the God who commanded light to shine out of darkness, who has shone in our hearts to give the light of the knowledge of the glory of God in the face of Jesus Christ. And then look at how he explains it. But we have this treasure. What is the treasure? It's not a what is the treasure. It's who is the treasure. If you are a Christian, you have God inside of you. You've got to stop and think about this. When my oldest daughter was done, it didn't work on the other two. You know, that little precious thing, tiny 5 pounds, however many ounces, put her in the car like it was nitroglycerin. She's in the middle car seat and I'm driving on the ramp, you know, being so careful because her little head would probably snap right off of her body if I hit a bump, right? Terrified. And poor Catherine, you know, has whiplash from taking her home. Why? Because I figured out, it's no big deal. I know what they can survive. Hurry up, we got to go, right? You got to get back to the moment when you realize that if you're a Christian, you're like carrying around God. So wherever you go, he's stuck with going. He's stuck in your body doing everything you're doing when you're doing it. Think of the things that we expose God. We're the limo driver and he says, okay, I'm going to use you. I got to get some places. Like I said earlier, I need you to drive me around. And he says, okay, we're going from here to here. Let's go. And you go, oh no, you don't understand. We got to make a stop and I'm going to ask you to wait in the car and I'll be right back. Really? Problem is he can't get out. So wherever you go, he goes. Whatever you see, he sees. Whatever you say, you're his representative. And then there's a lot of shut up. Leave me alone, man. It's mean. That's my turn now. We've done it your way all this time. I need a moment. I need a break. I'm on break. That's what I am. I'm on break. I'm tired of driving you around, doing what you want to do all the time. I'm the boss now, right? You say, well, that doesn't sound good. That's what we do. I'm just trying to put it in terms you understand. We have this treasure in earthen vessels, clay pots, dirt, And why is it that he's allowed it to be that way? Look at the next phrase. That the excellence of the power may be of God and not of us. I am just used to transport him around, and hopefully the longer I live, get out of the way and stop being so distracted and so deceived, so that I can be a great servant to my great master and let him take me where he wants to go and just get to participate, just get to be there with him when it happens and see him work and see him do. Now, the sad thing about all this is if you do drop dead today or whenever it happens and you see Jesus just like that, I believe you're going to go, oh my gosh, what was I thinking? I missed it. There was so much more I could have done, but I was busy building my own thing, doing my own thing, being my own thing, telling God how it was going to be. And how'd that work out for you? At that point, not very good. Keep reading here. We have this treasure in earthen vessels that the excellence of the power might be of God and not of us. We are hard pressed on every side, yet not crushed. We are perplexed, but not in despair, persecuted, but not forsaken, struck down, but not destroyed, always carrying about in the body the dying of our Lord Jesus, that the life of Jesus also may be manifested in our body. For we who live are always delivered to death for Jesus' sake, that the life of Jesus also may be manifest in our mortal flesh. So then death is working in us, but life in you. And since we have the same spirit of faith, according to what is written, I believed and therefore I spoke, we also believe and therefore speak, knowing that he who raised up the Lord Jesus will also raise us up with Jesus and will present us with you. For all things are for your sakes, that grace having spread through the many may cause thanksgiving to abound to the glory of God. Therefore, because of all of that, therefore we do not lose heart, even though our outward man, this body, this flesh is perishing, yet the inward man is being renewed day by day. For our light affliction, this is how he sees it. Well, look at the list he just read. That doesn't sound like light affliction. Compared to the big game, it's light affliction. The big picture. For our light affliction, which is but for a moment. Why is it but for a moment? Because we're but dust. We are a vapor. We're here. We're gone. Is working for us a far more exceeding and eternal weight of glory, while we do not look at the things which are seen, but at the things which are not seen. For the things which are seen are temporary, but the things which are not seen are eternal. Start looking at the eternal side of things. Don't spend so much time looking in the mirror. It's depressing the older you get. Time and gravity do horrible things to people. Spend more time in the dark with him in his word or praying or something. Don't be looking going, oh my gosh, what's happening to me? I'm getting old. Of course you're getting old. You're not dead. You're going to get old. It's coming. Then figure out, in spite of what I look like or what I feel like or what adversity or what challenge or what suffering, I am going to get a hold of that for which Christ has gotten a hold of me, and I'm going to do something. I'm going to live. I'm going to tell you what my plans are. Is when you become dust, your plans cease unless you put something in order that will go on past your life. The reason I am eating different and working out is that if I am laying in a nursing home and the Holy Spirit sends some kid, somebody, and all I can do is lay there and listen and maybe speak a few words as a 90-something-year-old man, if I live that long, I am going to try to hit the finish line. Whether I can preach or pray or do anything else out loud, I can make disciples till the death. And if I do live another 40 years, I can take a lot of people with me. And that is my plan. If I get to preach, great. But if I'm too old to stand up here and do this, let me tell you something. You won't shut me down, because I got a target. I got a reason to be alive. And I may be but dust, but he uses but dust.
1: 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And maybe there are others who have greatly impacted your life as well. 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I can't tell you just how much that will mean to so many people, including Richard. We need to hear from you today. RichardEllis.com. So until next time, thank you for listening. Thank you for your generous gift. Thank you for your faithfulness to this ministry. And we'll see you again right here on Richard Ellis Talks.
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3: There are some people we just cannot imagine as ever being reluctant or apathetic. Like a particular individual I'm thinking of whose mother watched him through the week begin to drain in energy. And by the end of the week, he had simply lost the desire to get up and get with the day. She heard the alarm go off through the door. She listened as 9 minutes passed, and he had the alarm go off again, kept punching the little snooze button on top of the alarm. And finally, after 3 or 4 extra rings, she walked in there and decided she needed to take charge. And she said, "Son, it's time to get up. You've got to get up." He peeked out under the covers and said, "Can you give me 3 good reasons I have to get up?" She said, "Well, yes, first of all, it's Sunday, and you need to get dressed for church. Second, you're 43 years old, and you know better than to lay there. Third, you're the pastor of the church, and they expect you to be there."
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5: John 11:21. "Lord," Martha said to Jesus, "if you had been here, my brother would not have died." Martha had opened her home to Jesus and given him hospitality time and again. When he arrived with his disciples without notice, she fed the whole group at her own expense. But where was Jesus when she needed him most? There's little of this in the Bible, but the 44th Psalm is a good example of a godly person who's angry at God. The people were destroyed in battle because God hadn't protected them, so the writer took issue. "We had not been false to your covenant. Our hearts had not turned back. Our feet had not strayed from your path. But you crushed us and made us a haunt for jackals. You covered us over with deep darkness." God knows our anger is a natural response to the unfairness we feel, and he allows us to express our anger respectfully. The only way to get beyond anger, however, is to trust that God is good, even when life is not. The psalmist said, "Rescue us because of your unfailing love." The psalmist chose to believe in God's unfailing love, even when the love of God appeared to fail. And Martha would learn that Jesus could be trusted no matter what.
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10: In the book of Esther, today it's chapters 8 through 10. Our series is called Living in Exile. Today's study, Celebration and Honor. Josh Moody is senior pastor of College Church in Wheaton, Illinois. I'm Todd Vestee. Thanks for joining us. Our opening clip referencing the empty tomb. And there's a sense in this passage that we don't do enough feasting. Am I catching that correctly, Josh?
11: Well, it's right there, isn't it, Todd? The Purim, the whole purpose of the book of Esther as it's set out in Scripture is ultimately to point to Christ. But in what kind of way? And in the kind of way of a rescue and a feast of celebrating that rescue that is honored today in among the Jewish with the Feast of Purim. Mm-hmm. And that feast is a feast of joy and a party that God has done something amazing. And when we gather together as Christians, there should be that celebratory tone. I think, I don't know what you feel, Todd, but I think sometimes we get too much into the lament mode. Hmm. It's like, I got to mourn with those who, yes, there is a mourning, but the critical spirit of Christianity, when we gather to worship, is joy, is celebration. That's what it means. And so this passage emphasizes that, I think.
10: Celebration and honor. Here's Josh.
12: Well, good morning. I think this is the first day that it's been above 0 Fahrenheit for a while, so that's good news, right? Wonderful. We had a beautiful baby dedication at the 8 o'clock service, and a lot of fun things are going on. And this passage is about that sort of emotion. And I was thinking this week how to generate the right kind of feeling in us this morning as we come to this feast. That we could have the idea not just clear in our minds, but the feeling, the affection of it. And I went into my office and was thinking about this and praying about it a little bit. And I noticed that on my shelf there was a baseball cap. And the baseball cap had been given actually to all their staff back in 2016. And it had a particular memorial in it. You may remember what happened in 2016 if you're a Cubs fan. Yeah, well, we get an amen. And the World Championship of 2016, it was a feast. I mean, I suppose maybe if you're not a White Sox fan, there wasn't, but otherwise, there was a feast. A whole Chicago hammer. It's like, yeah, we have defeated the curse of the goat. Whatever that means. That's the sort of thing here. It's a feast when people fast. We feast. It's one of the hallmarks of biblical Christianity, joy, feasting. When we are in jail, we sing. When we suffer, we rejoice. Feasting. It's a hallmark of real Christianity. Of course, there is a place for fasting. Jesus said that his disciples, after he had gone, would fast. I've fasted many times in my life. There's a place for fasting. There is a place even for lament in the Bible. There's a book called Lamentations. There's a place for these things. But a hallmark of real Christianity is feasting. Every person on the face of the globe lives with the shadow of the grave.
11: We all do. But a real Christian lives with the light of the empty tomb. The dawn of a new day. And so when people fast, we feast. And actually, this Feast of Purim takes place this coming Thursday in the Jewish calendar, February the 25th. That's the feeling of this passage. There are two elements of this that fuel this feasting, a celebration and then honor. And together they light a fire of feasting, if you like. So first of all, celebration. And this is basically described from verse 20 through to verse 32. But the amazing thing about this is that this celebration, and it is quite extraordinary, as I say, a hallmark of biblical Christianity is feasting. This feasting is obligated. Verse 21, obliging them. It's an obligation. They must feast. Or verse 27, they obligated themselves. They're obliged to feast. And then verse 31, they were obligated as they had obligated themselves about the fasts in the Bible too. But they're obligating themselves to feast because that is a hallmark of real faith. It's often struck me as extraordinary that in church tradition, we have fixed in the calendar various fasts. But how often do we remember to feast? So verse 24, why are they celebrating? Well, because Haman the Agagite, the son of Hammedatha, the enemy of all the Jews, had plotted against the Jews to destroy them and had cast Pur, or pure, that is, cast lots to crush and to destroy them. So the word pure means lots or luck. And what Haman had done is, when he had decided to kill all the Jews, he then figured out that in order to make it most likely to happen, he would consult fate. He would cast lots for the day on which he was going to do it. He threw dice. And if it was a one, it was going to be on the first day of the week. A six, a six day, that sort of thing. He consulted the astrological signs. And the stars aligned for this day. It's what the dice says. It's luck and it's against you. And what's amazing then is that the feast is called Purim. So verse 26, therefore they call these days Purim after the term pure. In other words, what the Jewish people are saying is, not so lucky now. It would be like you're at work and your immediate supervisor, your boss, takes a dislike to you for some unfair reason. And the relationship fails to such an extent that he decides he's going to fire you for no good cause. And what is more, having decided he's going to fire you, he picks the date on which he's going to fire you based upon the card that he pulls from a deck of cards. And he pulls out an ace, and in his mind, aces are low. And so on the first day of the week, he's going to fire you. But your supervisor's supervisor, your boss's boss, discovers this, is outraged, and instead fires your immediate supervisor instead of your supervisor firing you. And so what do you do? What you do, this is the analogy, what you do is you gather all your friends together. You have a great big feast on that first day of the week, and you have put up everywhere around your house blown up pictures of the ace. And you say to everyone, we aced him. And what is more, you have a picture of Roger Federer, you know, the Swiss player serving an ace. Aced him.
12: That's what they're saying. Pure, Purim. There's a rather rude phrase in English English for it that is not outrageously rude, but it's a little bit rude. I won't say the whole thing in case it offends someone, but it's this. I'll say a little bit that I don't think will offend anyone. But there's a phrase for it which begins like this. It says, Yabu, which means pah. My aunt actually had a phrase for it. She used to say, good riddance to bad rubbish. East him. It's an extraordinary thing they're doing. It'd be a bit like if you were in your own home and some criminal broke in with a gun and was about to threaten your life, and you managed to click on your phone to call 911, and as the criminal was pointing his gun at you and said, not your lucky day, is it? The police came in and grabbed him, and after they grabbed him, the police said to him, you didn't get lucky after all, did you? To the guy who they had arrested. Because there is no such thing as luck. Because God is in charge, even when he doesn't seem to be.
10: 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If you're just joining us for the first time, we're so glad you have. 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Back into the Book of Esther now. 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
12: This is why C.S. Lewis, when he was describing in his autobiography of how he became a Christian, called it surprise by joy. He looked everywhere else, but actually in Christianity. Because we live not under the shadow of the grave, but in the light of the new dawn of the resurrection of the Christ. COVID, you've lost. Death, where is your victory? You've lost. Pure Purim. Feast, celebrate. You know, I'm a great fan of the Puritans. I've read a lot of the 17th century British Puritans with their voluminous writings. I love them. They're deeply profound. I've read quite a lot of the 18th century New England Puritans as well. The latter day Puritans like Spurgeon, and of course, in many ways, my theology is a Puritan theology. They're Puritans still around today. The Puritans are frequently misunderstood as being puritanical, dour. Now, that's not the case at all. Did you know that it was a Puritan who invented bottled beer? That's not what you read about at school, is it? And Spurgeon, who sometimes is called the last of the great Puritans, though, as I say, there are many Puritans still around today. They just don't use that word because it's got such bad PR. But Spurgeon used to love to make people laugh in his sermons, not in a ridiculous kind of silly way, but feasting kind of way, joy kind of way. And he was often criticized for the laughter that was in the sermons that he preached. And one time after he preached a sermon when there was a lot of laughter, a woman came up to him afterwards and said, you know, Mr. Spurgeon, you're making people laugh far too much. You shouldn't use so much laughter in your sermons. And Spurgeon looked at her and said, if you only knew how much I restrain myself. There's a celebration. There's a feast. And do you feel like luck is against you? You feel like it's been your worst year ever? You feel like the stars are against you? Celebrate. He's risen. And in the light of that, we live. But there's another element here that fuels this feasting. See, what you don't want to do when you preach a sermon, here's a tip for those of us who are wanting to be preachers, who are preachers. What you don't want to do is to have two different main themes, because the person who's listening goes away and goes, well, what was the message then? Was it this or was it this? So celebration and honor. Is that two different messages kind of jumped into one? And so I was wrestling with that. But then I realized that the overall thing is feasting. And what fuels it is celebration, but also honor. Because you see, What's a feast without someone to honor? What's a birthday party without a birthday person whose day of birth we're celebrating? What is that? What's a retirement party if the person we're honoring, who's retiring, doesn't even show up? What is, it's nothing, is it? And here there's honor, and it fuels the feasting along with the celebration. The person who's honored is Mordecai, and he's not just honored a little bit. The full account, verse 2, of the high honor of Mordecai. Now, we wrestle with this. Obviously, we should be honoring God most of all, and we wrestle with the idea of honoring people, especially these days where there's been so much scandal among leaders, so much scandal among celebrities. We wrestle with the idea of giving any person honor. It seems wrong to us. Maybe we can honor the position, we say to ourselves, but not the person anymore. Actually, this honor is the antidote to that kind of celebrity culture. Because now you're honoring the right person for the right things. You see, look at why Mordecai is honored. We're told explicitly, verse 3. He sought the welfare of his people and spoke peace to all his people. Welfare, the prosperity, financially, economically, relationally, spiritually. The welfare of his people and the peace to all his people. In other words, why was Mordecai honored? Because he was seeking the welfare and peace of other people. What is not honorable is to seek your own honor. And that's what's wrong with all the celebrity culture thing. We are not to honor people who seek their own honor, for to seek your own honor is not honorable. But Mordecai is honored because he sought the good of other people, and in particular, the good of God's people. And the people, therefore, that we are to honor are those who seek the good of God's people, aka, otherwise known as, the church. Those people we are to honor. The people who give their lives, the missionary, who is by no means a celebrity, but gives his or her life for the sake of the good of God's people, we are to honor such as that. The Bible says, honor those who deserve honor. That's the kind of person we're talking about. The person who gets up early on a Sunday morning and shovels the sidewalk outside the church. No one notices, but we should. That person should be honored. The person who has constructed their whole life, all their talents, all their time, all their treasure around the good of God's people, that person is to be honored. The solution to the celebrity culture thing is not never honoring anyone, it's honoring the right people. You know, I've been thinking through all the scandals and things like that that's been going on in recent weeks, months, years in the sort of celebrity realm, and wondering what it is that God is doing. And it occurs to me, you see, we think that the scandals are only in the religious world, but no, they're also in the business world and in the entertainment world and in the political world. You see, what I think God is doing is he's revealing things. In fact, Jesus told us this would happen. He said, "What you have whispered in the inner room will be shouted from the rooftops." Of course, that's finally about the day of judgment. But I think God now is revealing things. And the answer to that is to honor Mordecai is not a perfect person by any means. The book of Esther, that as we've mentioned a few times throughout this series, never even mentions the name of God. It's so that we would hear the name of God when we read the book of Esther, but it may also be that people like Mordecai, who had been so long in exile, had become less spiritual. And Mordecai's having to get into all that again. You may find that for yourself. It's like, how do I get back into God? How do I get back into church? It's not that he's a perfect person, but he's honored because his life is about the good of God's church. And actually, if we're really honest with ourselves, one of the reasons why you find it hard to honor even people like this is because we wish we were honored. And so this honoring those who deserve honor is a tool in God's toolbox to defeat selfishness. And if you want to be honored, seek the good of the church, and then you'll deserve honor. And now the birthday party, the retirement party, has someone to honor, and the celebration becomes a feast. Now you say to me, look, okay, I cannot get into that. Look, it's been too hard a year. It seems like the stars are against us. It seems like fate is against us. This COVID thing has left me really down. It's just been too difficult a year for me to feast. It depends how you look at things. We've had a lot of snow recently in the Chicago area. And the other day I went outside and we got a black piece of paper and just held it while it was snowing. I let the snowflakes fall on it. And the first time in my life, I actually looked at a snowflake standing on its end on that black piece of paper. It was so beautiful. So beautiful. It depends how you look at things. You say, well, okay, but there's been, we're living, Pastor, in a time when people are attacking me for my faith. They're attacking us for our Christianity. There are people who are against us. You know what's wrong with conspiracy theories? They're not big enough. Nowhere near. Psalm 2. Why do the nations rage and the peoples plot in vain? The question of the psalm is not, do the nations rage and do the peoples plot? That's assumed. Why? Because we're all rebels against God. We're all plotting against God. The question is not, do the nations rage or do the peoples plot? Of course they do. Haven't you read the Bible? The question is, why do they bother? Why do the nations rage? Why do the peoples plot? In vain. Because the one enthroned in heaven, he laughs. For God is in charge, even when he doesn't seem to be. And for every pure, there's a Purim. And if it's true that our Puritanism can become puritanical, then maybe we should put in our Puritanism a bit of Purimism. Feasting, celebration, and honor. For we are the people who live in the light of the resurrection of Christ. And God is in charge, even when he doesn't seem to be.
13: That's Josh Moody, and this is The God-Centered Life. Mordecai was honored because he sought the welfare of his people and spoke peace to all his people. Kind of feels like we're revisiting the othersness theme from earlier in the book.
11: I think so, and with some extra specificity. It's actually God's people. And so if you are out there thinking, how can I do something that is really honorable in God's eyes? Well, think what he did. He gave his son for his people, for the church. And Paul talks about him, that Jesus gave his blood, God gave his blood for the church, for his people. His people are the apple of his eye. And so to give your life for the church, to give your life for the advance of the kingdom of God, that's what it really means to honor God, and he will honor those who honor him.
10: Fantastic. And a portable quote to take with you? The question is not, do the nations rage? Of course they do. The question is, why do they bother? God is in charge. Post that one on the wall. Take it with you today. We thank you for joining us today. We have a brand new study starting when we get together next. We're going to be talking about an exemplary church.
12: 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And if you spend all your time thinking about the problems that you need to fix, inevitably you have in your mind, when you think about those other people, problem. But that's not Paul's approach.
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14: Not only is all your affliction momentary, not only is all your affliction light in comparison to eternity and the glory there, but all of it is totally meaningful. Every millisecond of your pain from the fallen nature or fallen man, every millisecond of your misery in the path of obedience is producing a peculiar glory you will get because of that. I don't care if it was cancer or criticism. I don't care if it was slander or sickness. It wasn't meaningless. It's doing something. It's not meaningless. Of course you can't see what it's doing. Don't look to what is seen. When your mom dies, when your kid dies, when you got cancer at 40, when a car careens into the sidewalk and takes her out, don't say, it's meaningless. It's not. It's working for you an eternal weight of glory. Therefore, do not lose heart, but take these truths and day by day focus on them. Preach them to yourself every morning. Get alone with God and preach his word into your mind until your heart sings with confidence that you are new and cared for.
15: None of this looks familiar, Jake. Are you sure you're not lost?
16: Not a chance. I know this area like the back of my hand.
15: Maybe you should check your other hand.
17: It's hard to admit when we get lost. That can also be true in our search for God. Here's Billy Graham.
18: Before you can be saved, you must realize that you're lost. His promise is, ye shall seek me and find me when ye shall search for me with all your heart. Recognize your own sinfulness and spiritual need, and then there can be a response from Christ.
17: But that's just the first step. What's next?
18: You must say, oh God, I have sinned. I am sorry for my sin, and I am willing to turn from my sin. Before you can be converted, you must be convicted by the Holy Spirit that you've sinned against God.
17: If you're lost, we can point you in the right direction. Go to findpeacewithgod.net. From the Billy Graham Evangelistic Association and The Well, the voice of life.
19: But I do not account my life of any value, nor as precious to myself. Now listen, friends, this was not a death wish. Paul didn't have a death wish. He just was so surrendered to the Lord that he says, listen, even if my life is in jeopardy, I love Jesus more than my life. I love Jesus more than anything and anyone. And this is the way we need to run the race. I don't know what will be required of you, what will be required of me, but I do know this, that God calls us to run with abandonment. We must love Him more than anything and anyone.
20: That's the question we should all be asking ourselves. Do we love Jesus more than we love our own life? Hello, I'm Philip Keller, and this is Cornerstone Connection with Pastor Gary Hamrick. In Acts chapter 20, the Apostle Paul compares the Christian life to the running of a race. Speaking to the elders of the church at Ephesus, he gave them three keys to running that race well. You'll hear about all of them today as Pastor Gary moves ahead in his teaching series from the book of Acts. Now, before we get going with today's message, here's a quick reminder. If you'd like to dive deeper into the messages you're hearing from Pastor Gary on the book of Acts, we want to make sure you have the corresponding study guide. 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That number again is 84828. 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And you can also grab your copy from our website, cornerstoneconnection.cc. That's cornerstoneconnection.cc. 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
19: Doesn't really matter what kind of a start you got. What matters is that you finish well. And the finish line is when you die and go to heaven because you know Christ, and or when Jesus returns to take us home, whichever happens first. It's the ultimate prize of going to be with the Lord forever and ever. And that can happen either by way of our death or Christ returns and takes us from the earth. Whichever happens first, that's the finish line. And everything between the starting blocks and the finish line, that is when we become a Christian and when we ultimately go to heaven, everything in between that is running the race. And for everyone who enters the race and finishes the race, for everyone who enters and finishes the race, God promises a crown. Paul writes about it in 2 Timothy 4. Now, this is his parting words before Paul will be executed. He will be beheaded by Nero, the emperor, because of his faith in Christ. And some of his dying words from the pen of Paul in 2 Timothy 4, 7 to 8. He says, I have fought the good fight. I have finished the race. I have kept the faith. There is therefore in store for me the crown of righteousness, and not for me only, but for all who long for his appearing. What a great promise. He says, listen, this is my swan song. I'm about ready to check out, but not for good, because I'm going to be with the Lord. The finish line is going to be with him forever. But I've run the race. I've kept the faith. I've fought the good fight. And there's going to be a crown of righteousness, he says, for me. But he says, not for me only, but for all who long for his appearing, for all the faithful runners who finish well, there's going to be this crown. You know, in the original Greek, it's the word Stephanos. Remember, every Olympian who competed in the games, they used to get this laurel wreath, this crown that showed that was the victor's crown. And Paul's using that typology, that language of the Olympic runner who would get a Stephanos, the laurel wreath crown, because they would finish and they would win the prize. And Paul says, I'm looking forward to being with the Lord, crossing that finish line, getting that ultimate prize where he will crown me with the crown of righteousness, to be in his presence. Well, in order for us to finish well, Paul, in this passage here in Acts 20, teaches us three things by example. Three things by example that we're going to look at today real briefly. Now, I will say this. When you look at Paul's life and the race that he ran, there are some things unique to his race. Just like there will be some things unique to the race that you run for the Lord. But then there are also some universal principles that are true about all of us who are running this race. And it is those universal principles that I want to draw out from this passage here in Acts chapter 20. And the first one, if you're taking notes, that Paul teaches us by example is we must run with humility. We have to run with humility. If you look there again in your Bibles at the last part of verse 18, first part of verse 19, he says, "You know from the first day that I came to Asia in what manner I always lived among you, serving the Lord with all humility." You know, he's speaking.

down to pride, because basically sin is violating God's standard of right and wrong. When we violate what God says is right and wrong, we are in effect saying, I know better than God, and so I'm going to live the way I want to live. That's pride. And so Calvin said, you know, the pregnant mother, pride is the pregnant mother of all sins, because really when you get down to it, the root of all sin is pride. It's the idea that I can do what I want to do. I'm the captain of my own ship. I don't really need God. I'm going to do life my way. That's pride. And pride is the original sin. Remember, even before Adam and Eve fell in the garden, their sin was disobedience against the Lord. But what predated that was Satan's rebellion against God, and that was pride. Because Satan desired to be equal with God. He wanted to ascend to the throne of God. He thought he was just as powerful and mighty and majestic as God. And he wanted that. He coveted that. And pride filled his heart. And that's the reason why God kicked him out of heaven. He was Lucifer. He was the angel of light. He was probably the chief cherub among all the angels, and he led a rebellion in heaven. And the Bible says in Revelation that as many as a third of the stars he swung out with his tail. That is a euphemism for about a third of the angels rebelled with Satan when Lucifer was kicked out of heaven. So check this out. If pride then is the original sin, and humility is what characterizes Jesus, pride is what characterizes Satan, then every time we operate in pride, we are operating in the spirit of Satan. It is no wonder that the homosexual community have called June Pride Month, because that is inspired by the spirit of Satan. And when you think about how they have tried to hijack the rainbow symbolism to kind of put God's stamp on Satan's agenda, in reality, by the way, the rainbow flag has only 6 colors. God's rainbow has 7 colors, so they can't even rip it off right. But it's no wonder, because this is the world in which we are living. Everything about pride seeps into everything about culture and can seep into everything about our own hearts. And so we have to be very mindful of the place of pride and be people who are more like Jesus and in the spirit of humility. Because every time we operate in the spirit of pride, we're operating in the spirit of Satan. But every time we operate in the spirit of humility, we're operating in the spirit of Jesus. Remember, Jesus said in Matthew 11, 28 and 29, he said, come to me, all you who are weary and burdened, and I will give you rest. He says, take my yoke upon you and learn from me, for I am gentle and humble in heart, and you will find rest for your souls. Jesus is humble in heart. He demonstrated it. Philippians, Paul says in Philippians 2:8 that Jesus humbled himself and became obedient to death, even death on a cross. And James 4:6, along with many other places in the Bible, warns us against pride. James 4:6 says God resists the proud but gives grace to the humble. Now, there might be times where you feel like, why isn't God answering my prayers? Why does God seem silent? Why is God, you know, not concerned about my life and what I'm going through and all these kind of things? And I'm not suggesting this is the reason every time, but it might be a good place to ask the Lord, Lord, is there pride in my heart? Am I really being humble? Because where there's pride, God resists the proud, but he gives grace to the humble. There could be a reason why we feel like God's not responding to whatever our situation is, because maybe it's laced with pride, and God opposes the proud. He gives grace to the humble. So we have to ask ourselves questions. We have to take our inventory of ourselves. Do I feel entitled? That's pride. Do I tend to judge others with greater scrutiny than I judge myself? That's pride. Do I rarely say I'm sorry to the Lord and I'm sorry to people I've offended? That's pride. Jesus said in Matthew 23:12, for whoever exalts himself will be humbled, and whoever humbles himself will be exalted. Number 2, look also here in the text, the end of verse 19, where Paul goes on to say, he says, I've been serving the Lord with all humility, and notice verse 19, with many tears and trials which happened to me by the plotting of the Jews. Listen, running the race will not be without its share of tears and trials. So the important thing to remember, number 2, is we have to run with endurance. We have to run with endurance. We can't give up. No matter what life throws our way,
There will be tears.

0: There will be trials, but we cannot and must not give up. The writer of Hebrews says it this way in Hebrews 12, 1 to 2. The writer of Hebrews uses the same analogy about running a race. Listen, therefore we also, since we are surrounded by so great a cloud of witnesses, let us lay aside every weight and the sin which so easily ensnares us, and let us run with endurance the race that is set before us, looking unto Jesus, the author and finisher of our faith, who for the joy set before him endured the cross, despising the shame, and has sat down at the right hand of the throne of God.
1: 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Well, the Christian life is very much like a race, but it takes endurance because it's a marathon, not a sprint. Now with the rest of today's Cornerstone Connection message, Running the Race, here once again is Pastor Gary Hamrick.
0: The writer of Hebrews says, listen, when you feel weary because you want to give up, because life is hard sometimes and it's difficult and there are challenges that we face, the writer of Hebrews says, I want you to remember every single person who's gone before you in the faith, people who have given their lives and shed their blood as martyrs for the sake of the gospel, and supremely above all who have given of themselves, is keep your eyes fixed on Jesus, the author and finisher of our faith, who for the joy, he had such joy in going to the cross because of his love for you and me. He endured the cross, scorning its shame, and then victoriously was raised from the dead and sat down at the right hand of God the Father. And the writer of Hebrews says, keep your eyes fixed. Remember the martyrs who have gone before us. Remember the saints that have been martyred before us. And remember Jesus who gave his life on the cross, lest you become weary and don't finish. Finish well, church. Keep running the race. The race is not a sprint. The Christian race is a marathon. So pace yourself. Don't give up. Run with patient endurance. It will be tiring at times. It will be hard at times. Just because you were a Christian does not mean that your life is exempt from the hardships of this world that impact every single one of us on some level. But what it does mean is that as a believer in Jesus Christ, you have a helper that the world doesn't have, who will hold your hand and walk with you through every adversity, because he will never leave you nor forsake you. Amen. In Psalm chapter 42, verse 6, the psalmist writes this, O God, O my God, why is my soul so downcast within me? And then he goes on to say there in Psalm 42, verse 6, therefore I will remember you, Lord, from the land of the Jordan, from Mount Hermon to the hill of Mizar. Now, what the psalmist is saying there in Psalm 42, 6 is, when I go through the deepest and darkest valleys, or whether I'm on the highest mountain peak, the Lord will be with me. He makes this comparison. He says, whether I'm on Mount Hermon, now if you've been with me to Israel, you know this, or even if you haven't, you might be familiar with the fact that Mount Hermon is the highest peak in all of Israel. In fact, year-round, it's the peak is snow-covered, and you can ski there year-round in Israel because of the high elevation. So Mount Hermon is the highest elevation, and then the hill of Mizar, he compares these two things, Mount Hermon and the hill of Mizar. The only time Mizar is mentioned in the Bible is there in Psalm 42, verse 6. It's one of the smallest hills in Israel. The psalmist is saying this, whether in life I'm on the highest peak, I'm on cloud 9, or I'm on the lowest hill, or anything in between, I will remember that the Lord is with me. I will remember Him on the highest of the highs and the lowest of the lows, because God is always with me. So church, run with endurance. And then finally, number three, we have to run with abandonment. And by this I mean abandonment of self. Paul had been warned many times along his missionary journeys, if you go to Jerusalem, you're likely to be arrested, imprisoned, or killed. And Paul said, I hear you. You're right. Holy Spirit has warned me. Hardships await me. But he says, you know what? I got to go anyway, because I'm compelled to do this for the sake of the Lord. He didn't care. He didn't care about his personal life being in jeopardy, because he didn't consider his life of greater worth than the Lord or doing the Lord's will. Look again in your Bibles, verses 22 to 24. Verse 22, he says, and see, now I go bound in the Spirit to Jerusalem. In other words, the Holy Spirit compels me. I'm bound to do this. Not knowing the things that will happen to me there, except that the Holy Spirit testifies in every city, saying the chains and tribulations await me. So I'm prepared. But I love verse 24 when he says, but none of these things move me, nor do I count my life dear to myself, so that I may finish my race with joy, and the ministry which I received from the Lord Jesus to testify to the gospel of the grace of God. Let me read verse 24 from the ESV. It says, but I do not account my life of any value, nor as precious to myself. Now listen, friends, this was not a death wish. Paul didn't have a death wish. He just was so surrendered to the Lord that he says, listen, even if my life is in jeopardy, I love Jesus more than my life. I love Jesus more than anything and anyone. And this is the way we need to run the race. I don't know what will be required of you, what will be required of me, but I do know this, that God calls us to run with abandonment. We must love Him more than anything and anyone. We must love Him more than any relationship, any job, any possessions, any power, any fame, any fortune, any success. He wants us to love Him with abandonment, which means we love Him more than anything this world has to offer, and we love Him more than life itself. This is what He calls us to. This is the race to run. Tragically, in the Bible, there are a few examples of people who started well, but they did not finish. One guy whose name is Demas is mentioned in 2 Timothy 4:10. He was a traveling companion of Paul's. But in Paul's farewell letter, just before he is beheaded, he says there in 2 Timothy 4:10, he says, Demas has deserted me, listen, for he loved this world. He said, Demas has gone back running after the things of the world, and he's abandoned me, he's abandoned the Lord. Of course, the most famous person who didn't finish well was Judas. He started well, one of the handpicked 12 of Jesus' disciples, but he loved money more than he loved Jesus, because he was willing to betray his Savior for 30 pieces of silver. What is it that potentially poses the greatest threat in your life to finishing this race? Boy, I hope we're honest enough to look into our own hearts and to examine things that pose the greatest threat to finishing well. Paul, using the same figurative language, would say to the church in Galatians 5, 7, he says, you were running a good race. Who cut in on you and kept you from obeying the truth? He said, what happened to you? You were doing so well. You got off to a great start, but you're not finishing well. Who cut in on you? Who has interrupted the race for you? What has interrupted the race for you? And Paul, again, using the same language in 1 Corinthians 9:24 to 25, though, he says this, do you not know that in a race all the runners run, but only one gets the prize? Run in such a way as to get the prize. Church, let's run together. Let's run this race. Let's finish well. Let's run with humility, run with endurance, and run with abandonment. So one day we can all stand before the Lord, having known Him as our Savior, and hear Him say to us, well done, good and faithful servant. Enter into the joy of your salvation. Amen. Amen. Praise God. Let's pray. Father God, we thank You for Your word. We thank You for the example of the Apostle Paul. He ran with humility, endurance, and abandonment, so much so that he was willing to die and did die for his faith. Father, help us to follow his example and to follow your example by keeping our eyes fixed on you, the author and finisher of our faith, that we would run this race and finish well for your glory and for your honor, and so that we can spend the rest of eternity with you in your presence, enjoying the ultimate prize, finishing well, hearing you say, "Well done, good and faithful servant." We thank you, Lord, for your word. Help us, strengthen us as we persevere and run this race. In Jesus' name, and all God's people said, amen and amen.
1: Patience, endurance, abandonment to self. Run the Christian race that way, and you will have run it well. Thanks so much for being here with us for today's Cornerstone Connection. Pastor Gary joins me now in the studio. Gary, I think the concept of a race is easy to visualize because I think at one point or another, we've all had to run one, and we understand the visual of running towards the finish line. But I think one thing I've been thinking about is that when you are training for a race, you generally try to train with someone that is faster because you inevitably will learn to keep up and run faster than you were before. In the same way, what wisdom can you share with regard to applying that same principle to our race as Christians?
2: Well, one of the things I would say is it's important to remember it does not matter how well you begin the race. What matters is how well you finish. Some people don't get a very good start, you know, and getting out of the blocks is not always easy. Sometimes people come to faith later in life. You know, they get a late start. Some people have a slow start. Yeah, they get saved, but, you know, they don't really mature very quickly for a variety of reasons. And some people are just, you know, tired. They're running the race, they're tired. It really does not matter how well you start. What matters is that you finish. And I point us to 2 Timothy 4:7, where Paul wrote near the end of his life. I mean, it's the last letter that he wrote. He says, "I have fought the good fight, I have finished the race, I have kept the faith." And that's what matters. It's not, you know, how well you run. It's just that we would finish well. And so the comfort, too, along the race is remembering that Paul says that he who began a good work in you will carry it on to completion until the day of Christ Jesus. So God will help us to run the race. He will help us to persevere. We just need to continue to run that race that we might finish well.
1: Yeah, and I think about it as a relay, too. The Lord is running with you,
2: yeah,
1: by your side.
2: That's right.
1: And it's always good with the people in your life to look to your left and your right and see who you're running with and who is there with you during those seasons,
2: yeah,
1: to help propel you forward and motivate you. You know your teammates.
2: And remember, too, it's a marathon. It's not a sprint. I mean, you know, this is the long haul. And so this is an endurance race. It's not like, you know, how quickly can I just get across the finish line? It's like, you know, live out your life for the glory of the Lord. But, you know, run with perseverance.
1: Yeah, sometimes I feel like I'm running a three-legged race or a potato sack race. A little slower.
2: Yeah.
1: All right, Gary. Well, we appreciate you taking the time to sit down and talk with us today.
2: Thanks, Philip.
1: If you like what you're hearing from Pastor Gary here on Cornerstone Connection, you'll want to visit our website, cornerstoneconnection.cc. 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Now for Pastor Gary Hamrick and all of us here at Cornerstone Connection, I'm Philip Keller, saying God bless you, and thanks for listening. 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
3: 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I'm Bill Bumpus, so glad to be along with you. And the Bible says the heavens declare the glory of God. The skies proclaim the work of His hands. We're going to discover more about God and His plans. Coming up, we've got more great Bible teaching on the way. So keep it here on The Well. But first, I hope this is an encouragement to you. Listen.
4: Hey, I have a question for you. What do you live for? You know, some people might say, for me to live is to get a lot of stuff. Maybe they have a bumper sticker on the back of their Ferrari that says, "He who dies with the most toys wins." The problem is you win nothing because you can't take it with you. Have you ever seen a hearse pulling the U-Haul trailer? Another person might say, well, for me to live is pleasure, just have as much pleasure as possible in this world. And there is pleasure to be had in this life, but if in that pursuit of pleasure we forget God, we're just wasting our life. The Bible even says, she that lives for pleasure is dead while she's living. Another person might say, well, for me to live is to get even. You know, someone got me and I'm gonna get them. I don't get mad, I get even. You know, even that is such a stupid way to live. To live with a grudge and bitterness and anger. That's not the way you want to live. Hey, here are the words of a man that lived 2,000 years ago that knew what mattered in life. We know him as the Apostle Paul. Here's what he said, "For me to live is Christ, and to die is gain." That doesn't mean when you live for Christ, you can't enjoy life in this world. Doesn't mean you can't have pleasures. But what it means is you have your priorities in order. Paul understood that the most important thing in life was to live for the God who made him. Listen to this. You were created to know God. C.S. Lewis put it this way, "Seek heaven and get earth thrown in. Seek earth and get neither." And I think what Lewis was trying to say was, if you seek earth, meaning that you just live for the things of this world, you don't really get much because you're sort of like the dog perpetually chasing his tail. But if you seek heaven, which means that you put God first in your life, you get earth thrown in. You get the pleasures and joys of life, but you have your priorities in order because you can say like the Apostle Paul, to live as Christ. And you know what? Only the person who can say to live as Christ can then say to die is gain.
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17: I don't believe that my life is just part of some big machine and I'm caught in the cogs of this kind of cold universe. But I do believe there's a sovereign God who orders the events of mankind and He decides what happens. And I can live with that because He'll make everything beautiful in His time. I've got to give Him time.

0: Ecclesiastes 3:1 says, "To everything there is a season and a time for every purpose under heaven." But what does this mean for you? Today on Know the Truth, Philip DeCourcy explores how this ancient wisdom applies to our modern day lives. 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It's a message titled, "It's About Time," from our series of the same title, and you can access the full message at ktt.org. 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
1: God has a plan that embraces every man, every woman, every child, and all their actions. Ecclesiastes 3, verse 1, "To everything there is a season and a time for every purpose under heaven." And the great thing about this plan is that it's fitting, it's good, and according to verse 11, it's beautiful. Look at what we read in Ecclesiastes 3, verse 11. "God has made everything beautiful in its time." Time is a divine tapestry that God is weaving together intricately and exquisitely. And that means, this is good, the future is not to be feared and the present is not to be fought, because where you are and what you're going through has been appointed and ordered. That's what we're going to be taught here. So let's look at this passage. There's three perspectives: the blending of time, verses 1 through 8, the sending of time, verses 9 through 15, and the ending of time, verses 16 through 22. Let's begin to look at verses 1 through 8, what I call the blending of time. This section begins with a bold declaration that whatever comes in life, God has purposed and planned it. And Solomon wants us to see that the genesis of life is in the divine will, that which God has appointed. Life may be a series of contradictions to us, a series of contrasts to us. It may be, on a given day, a jumbled mess to us, but from where God sits, there is a time and a season to it all, and a purpose behind it and beneath it. So let's look at verse 1 quickly and then begin to look at the succeeding verses. Note that every activity, everything, every willful action of man has its proper time and its proper duration. There's a time and there's a season mentioned in this passage. I think the word time means point in time. There's a point at which something begins, maybe birth, it may be death, maybe loss, it may be gain, but there'll become a point in time where something will happen. And then there'll be a season to that, and there'll be a duration to that. And we're to be reminded of the fact that there's purpose behind it. There's a sovereign hand superintending it all. The mundane, momentary, multitudinous details of our lives is part of a bigger scheme. And you got to bear that in mind. That's the umbrella under which the rest of these verses find themselves. What follows is a beautiful poetic description of life in all its variableness. And it's important that you and I see that what we have here in verses 2 through 8 is a blending of what God sends our way. Grammatically, what we have here is a merismus in the Hebrew grammar, because you'll see this is a poem. There's design to the structure of this, and that's important. This is a linguistic device that's used to set opposites in opposition to each other. It's a way of expressing something and everything that happens beyond it and between it. That's why we talk about north and south, and we talk about heaven and hell and everything in between, and that's what you have here. Kind of summarizing life by using a merismus. These statements take us on a tour de force of life's topography. We've got an observation of life's routine and rhythm. We will be shuttled between all these events. It's a summary, it's a sampling. It's not a statement about everything that possibly can happen, but a summary of it. And it's important because sometimes this passage is presented by preachers and writers as kind of, look, there's a time for everything and a purpose to that time. Therefore, you need discernment. You need to work out when that time is, and you need to be ready for it. You don't want to miss the boat, being ready for that pregnant moment. I think that's the turn of passage on its head. The emphasis in this passage is not on what man does, but what God does. He'll make everything beautiful in its time. It's not so much that these are things that you and I will do. These are things that you and I will find ourselves in. Situations that we will land in at a time not of our choosing. That's the whole point. Did you choose the day you were born? Will you choose the day you die? No, that's the whole point here. God appoints the time. Then we read here, not only is a time to be born and a time to die, but we read here there's a time to plant and a time to pluck what is planted. If you look at Isaiah 5 verses 1 and 5, God says to Israel, I planted you and I can pluck you depending on your obedience. Paul doesn't even, speaking of the work of evangelism in 1 Corinthians 3 verses 5 through 9, reminds us somebody sows, somebody waters, but it's God that gives the increase. There's a time to plant. There's a time to pluck. And we need to be part of that process. There's a time to kill and a time to heal. This most likely doesn't refer to war because that's picked up in verse 8, a time of war and a time of peace. A number of commentators suggest this, and I tend to have a sympathy with what they're talking about. We may be talking here about sickness and plagues. Remember we read in Hannah's song, 1 Samuel 2, verse 6, that the Lord kills and the Lord makes alive. Sometimes in life, sickness takes one, doesn't take the other. Plagues come, one family dies and another family survives. Others would suggest it may be speaking about the legitimate ending of life in terms of self-defense or capital punishment. There is a time to kill, either in self-defense or to take the life of someone that's taken life for the preservation of society and the respect for the image of God and man. There's a time to break down and a time to build up. There's a time for construction and there's a time for demolition. In the wider sense, I think it might speak of advancing and retreating or reversal. Sometimes a lick of paint will do the job. At other times, you need the sledgehammer. Sometimes you have to start afresh and go back to the drawing board. Sometimes the old must be replaced by the new. But then at other times, that which is can be fixed. That which remains can be strengthened. Revelation 3 verse 2 tells us that, doesn't it? When Jesus is speaking to the church at Sardis, you have a reputation that you're alive, but you're dead. But strengthen those things that remain and are ready to die. Okay? And so you and I in life will be faced with situations. Do we build this thing up? Do we breathe some new life into it? Or do we knock it down, set it aside? Just because something's old, by the way, doesn't mean it ought to be discarded. Traditions ought not to be summarily trashed. Maybe they need a new coat of paint. Maybe they need some life breathed back into them because they're still good, still have their purpose. Those are the things you got to work up on life. When I was a young pastor, Warren Wiersbe really helped me think through about how you deal with a church's traditions and its habits. He calls it the church furniture. And he warns the young pastor about getting into a new ministry and playing with the furniture. And he says this, like, realize why the furniture's there. And before you move it, understand why it's there. You better have a good reason for moving it. And if you're going to move it, you need to stay there because life has taught him that when you move the furniture and leave, the people move the furniture back. It's the way life works. There's a time to weep and a time to laugh. Verse 4, and a time to mourn and a time to dance. We'll take these two thoughts together. This speaks of the wide range of emotions that are part of life. Which one of us hasn't had a belly laugh? We love that, good for us. Then which one of us hasn't dried away a tear or wept profusely after some heartache, some difficult time in life? Solomon's got it, hasn't he? He knows what life is like. And I put these two things together because they intensify. I think the first line, is built on and is intensified in the second line. And so you go from crying to mourning, and you go from laughing to dancing. Some commentators argue that you've gone from the private arena to the public arena. And you and I need to be wise. There's a time to laugh and there's a time to cry. James 4 verse 9 says what? Turn your laughter into mourning. Sometimes we laugh at the most inappropriate time. I think our culture is losing a sense of dignity and decorum. We don't know how to behave at a funeral. We don't know how to behave at a ceremony. We're all so casual. We forgot there's times and seasons and appropriate behavior for those times and seasons. And you and I need to learn that we're not to be a sourpuss all the time, and we're not to be a circus clown all the time. I just finished a book called Trested to Troy. It's a book on Ohio State, and that shouldn't surprise anybody. And I was excited to read about that. Before any big college game, there was a tradition at Ohio State that the team would watch a movie the night before. Now, Woody Hayes was pretty strict. He didn't like movies that weren't clean and wholesome, pro-American. And 9 times out of 10, he encouraged the guys to watch a John Wayne flick. Some years later, Bruce Earle takes the team. He pretty much keeps Woody Hayes' standards going, except he bans comedies. No comedies were allowed to be watched the night before the game. Why? Quote, this is his reasoning: you cannot make a tackle with a smile on your face. It's a good quote. There's a time to laugh, but not before a big game. Get the game face on. You got to go and tear the throat out of this team and win the game. There's a time and a season to everything. Now, we'll pick the rest of that up. Couple of applications. Number one, come to terms with the sovereignty of God. Because this passage is all about the fact that our times are in His hands. Now, we don't like that. Oh, we're a nation of self-determination. Baloney. We're a nation that will rise and fall under the sovereign hand of God, and the less we acknowledge Him, the quicker that demise will come. Self-determination. What arrogance. There's a time and a season to everything under the sun, but I don't set those times, and I don't manage those seasons in the large scheme of things. Therefore, I need to embrace the sovereignty of God. Birth, death, sorrow, joy, loss, gain, war, peace. Walter Kaiser says something, everything has its time from God. All the labor of a man by itself cannot change the time, circumstances, or control the events. That's the meaning of verse 9. What profit has the worker for that which he labors? What's the point there? The labor of man, although significant in the ultimate sense, doesn't alter the plan of God. We can never ensure by our labor, by our efforts, that it's only going to be times of birth, times of harvesting, times of laughing, times of love. No, it won't always stay that way. There'll be a time to love and a time to hate. There'll be a time to gain. There'll be a time to lose. There'll be a time to be born and a time to die. That's the way it is. And you know what? That's scary. It is scary to realize that, you know what? Much of life is out of our control. But I would say this in parenthesis. Here's the encouraging thing. We're not left to the mercy of cold and blind fate. That's our worldview. I don't believe I'm part of a closed system. I don't believe that I'm the product of some evolutionary process. I don't believe that my life is just part of some big machine and I'm caught in the cogs of this kind of cold universe. Don't believe that. But I do believe there's a sovereign God who orders the events of mankind, and He takes the initiative, and He decides what happens. And I can live with that because He'll make everything beautiful in His time. I got to give Him time, and I got to leave my times in His hands. He's doing something I don't like, don't see, don't want, but eventually I'll want and thank Him for. And you know what? If we move on to the New Testament, you see those hands, our times are in his hands, Psalm 31, verse 15. Just look at those hands. There's holes in them. They're scarred because God came in the person of his son, the Lord Jesus, and showed his love toward us. So that he is sovereign, but he's loving. And if I'm at his mercy, I'll take his mercy any day of the week. That's why I need to remind you of that fact. John Chancellor, at age 67, was just settling into retirement at 43. He was a broadcaster, a journalist. He had been with NBC Nightly News for many years. There wasn't a cloud in the sky. He had a nice nest egg. He was looking forward to life until he discovered he had cancer of the stomach. His world crashed and he became angry and bitter with life and with God. Why me? Why now? Why this? But God worked in his life, made peace with both life and God. And just before his death, he said, if you want to make God laugh, tell him your plans. It's Ecclesiastes 3, 1 to 11. There's a time and a season to everything under the sun, but we're not speaking about your day planner, iPad or whatever. We're talking about God's plan and his scheme. And I got to make peace with that and come to terms with that. Life always won't work out the way I want. I won't like the hand I'm dealt, but when I understand from whose hand it comes, I'll embrace it. And I'll say with Job, though he slays me, yet will I trust him. One last thought. Number two, prepare for change and drop the happy ever after nonsense. Okay? Grow out of your love of Disney at some point. Because this passage reminds us that life will be made up of birth and death, loss and gain, crying and laughing, war and peace. And we need to prepare ourselves for those different seasons and embrace them. The Lord gives, the Lord takes away. Blessed be the name of the Lord. Job 1:21, Paul says, I have learned to be full and I have learned to be empty. Philippians 4 verses 11 through 12. Wouldn't you agree that life is a roller coaster? One day you'll laugh with your children. The next day they'll make you cry. One day you'd die for them. The next day you'd kill them, given the chance. That's the way life is. It's a firestorm one day and it's sunshine the next. And that's because we're not in Kansas anymore. To borrow a word from Dorothy in Wizard of Oz, this world isn't what it once was. It isn't what it will yet become. It's a cursed place. There's good to be had. There's love to be enjoyed, but there's sin to be faced. And that's the reality. And you and I need to adjust to the sovereignty of God. And we need to adjust to the fact that life will change. And we got to get rid of this happy ever after myth. We won't always be healthy. We won't always have lots of friends. We won't always have plenty of money. We won't always balance the books at the end of the month. We won't always score a birdie on the 18th green. We won't always tidy our desk at the end of the day. Because life is going to shuttle us between these places and all these experiences. So there is no plateau. There is no station to arrive at. Don't expect something more. We're setting our young people up for failure. We're setting our country up for failure. Life changes. Nations rise and fall. Economies boom and economies burst. There's births, there's deaths. Listen to these words from Kurt Brunner in a very good little book I got years ago. I don't know if it's still in print, Traveling Light. Most of us look forward to some event, status, person, or experience to move our lives beyond the once upon a time, happy ever after deal. Perhaps we expect to ride off into the sunset with our handsome prince or beautiful princess to live in an eternal bliss. For some, it may be the desire for a certain status, a certain salary. Others may want a wicked stepmother or some undesirable person to be permanently exit life. Regardless of the specific longings, the impact is the same. You cannot find contentment with life because we're eagerly waiting for a happy ending that will not come. Sooner or later, however, we must all accept the reality. Happy ever after will never arrive. Even if the promotion comes, there'll be new sources of frustration. Even if you get the raise, you won't have enough money. Even if the wedding day arrives, this person won't meet every need. If you get rid of the problem person, another one will poke up behind them. No matter what the dream, it cannot bring you into a state of permanent tranquility. That's a fact. That's why I like the story of the man dealing with dandelions in his garden. Tried everything he could buy at Home Depot. So out of desperation, he writes a letter to the Department of Agriculture. Says, hey, what do you suggest? Gets a letter back. Here's what they suggest. Learn to live with them. Dandelions are part of lawns. They'll come up every season and every summer. As with other things in life. That's why you've got to come to terms with the sovereignty of God, the fallenness of this world. The happy ever after comes after this life. And that's why you need to change your attitude and get rid of the happy ever after myth. There's nothing better than to get up each day and say, this is the day the Lord has made. I'm going to rejoice in it and everything he has in it. And there's nothing better for me than to eat and drink, do what God has called me to do, love those whom God has called me to love. Everything else is outside of my control. I will eat and I will drink and I will receive life as from the hand of God, as a gift from God. Let's pray. Father, what a marvelous passage of scripture. We need to tuck it away. Lord, we recognize your sovereignty. Humble us, make us feel small again. Help us to tremble at your throne. We're not the masters of our own fate. Help us never to pray the arrogance of Invictus. As a nation, give us humility. Responsibility is one thing. Self-determination, it's an arrogant thing. Lord, help us to realize you determine. Help us, therefore, to fear you, seek you, honor you in all that we do as a people, as a church, and as a nation. For we ask and pray these things in Jesus' name. Amen.
0: 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Well, I'm Wayne Shepherd. Join us next time for more clear biblical teaching from Pastor Philip DeCourcy, right here on Know the Truth. Today's program was produced and sponsored by Know the Truth Incorporated. Jesus said, "You shall know the truth, and the truth shall make you free."

0: I'm so glad you're spending part of your weekend listening to The Well, the voice of life. I'm Bill Bumpus. Have got a great story for you, so stick around, and then we'll have more great Bible teaching right here on The Well. But here's a prayer for you today as you continue to dive deep into God's Word from Paul in the book of Philippians. And this is my prayer, that your love may abound more and more in knowledge and depth of insight, so that you may be able to discern what is best and may be pure and blameless until the day of Christ, filled with the fruit of righteousness that comes through Jesus Christ to the glory and praise of God.
1: After doctors told me that I had broken my neck and I would be a quadriplegic for the rest of my life, I sank into the deepest depression. I could not face the prospects of sitting down for the rest of my life without use of my hands or my legs. And my mind kept drifting back to April of 1967, when I had asked God to do something in my life, to turn it right side up, because I was going down the wrong path. And I remember thinking, oh my goodness, God, how could you have taken me so seriously? I mean, I claimed you as my Lord and Savior, and this is the way you treat Christians? If this is your idea of an answer to a prayer to be drawn closer to you, you're never going to be trusted with another one of my prayers again. And so I seethed in this bitterness, this anger, this resentment, this fear, this anxiety, this worrying about the future. And finally, I just could not deal with the depression anymore. After a couple of years, I remember one night praying, God, if I can't die, you've got to show me how to live. When you give God an inch, he'll take a mile. And he used that simple, faltering prayer to really jerk my life right side up and set me on a path that chased away not only the fog of depression, but lifted me up out of suicidal despair. That's the power of his grace.
2: Rebecca Carroll was a successful radio host who was looking for peace and satisfaction in all the wrong places. And it was slowly ruining her life.
3: I saw my face splashed across the news, getting fired in disgrace. I saw me literally flushing my life down the toilet.
2: But one day, after hearing a pastor on the radio, she felt the Lord speaking directly to her.
3: It wasn't thunderbolts, it wasn't lightning, it was just quiet peace. These words just rang out through my mind. Oh, that you would choose life and live.
2: Billy Graham shares how you can choose life too.
4: Your entire trouble comes from the fact that you're separated from God by sin. 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
2: Want to find out more? 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From the Billy Graham Evangelistic Association and The Well, the voice of life.
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7: 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Some people bring joy whenever they go. Which person are you? Are you the person that lights up the room or turns off the lights? Are you the person that brings everything down, or are you the person that builds others up?

0: Disagreement and conflict is almost inevitable in human relationships. When that happens, some people put up their fists, others call up their lawyer. Others look up the proverb that says a soft answer turns away wrath. In the big picture, those moments can either undergird our efforts to share Christ or undermine them. Today on A New Beginning, Pastor Greg Laurie helps us deal with everyone in a spirit of grace and humility. We're in Acts chapter 15.
1: So I heard about three biker dudes that pulled up to a roadside cafe one day, and they walked in, and here's a smallish man sitting on a stool having a meal, and they looked at this guy, started laughing, hassling him. One of them took his meal away from him, another pushed him off his stool, and the man just went over and paid for his bill, quietly walked out, got into his semi. He's a trucker, okay? And one of the bikers says to the waitress, "He's not much of a man, is he?" She said, "Well, I guess not." She's looking out the window and watching the trucker drive away. She says, "I guess he's not much of a trucker either because he just ran over three Harleys." Maybe that's not the best way to resolve conflict, but we all deal with conflict each and every day, right? There's just no way around it. Even among Christians. You know, there are some people that create conflict unnecessarily. Conflict follows them wherever they go. It's always some kind of drama, right? You invite them over, there's going to be something that happens. And sometimes you don't want to invite those people over because in a way they're kind of like troublemakers. I make up imaginary characters, Bobby Buzzkill, Debbie Downer. I'm going to add a new one to that. Bobby Buzzkill, Debbie Downer, and Tina Troll. Oh, yeah. Oh, yes. And sorry to make her female, but this is the person that always counterpoints everything, even when you don't need to. And I find most of the trolls, though they're on Instagram and Facebook, many of these trolls are on Twitter, right? So you'll post a picture with some friends. Had a great meal tonight. And the troll will come back and say, "It must be nice to eat when people around the world are starving." "Yeah, it is. And I'm sorry about that, but it was a nice meal." Or, here's a picture with my family. And then the troll comes back and says, "Not everyone has a family. Try to be more sensitive. Do better." "Oh, brother, really?" And then you do another post, beautiful photo of a sunset, check it out. And they come now with Bible verses. 1 John 2:15 says, "Love not the world, neither the things that are in the world." You know, really? That's so out of context. You post a picture, "Hey, I had a great laugh with some people." "Let your laughter be turned to sorrow and your joy into mourning." Well, these are verses in the Bible, but people are misusing them. And there are some people that use the Bible to beat people down rather than build them up. And there are people out there that will mistreat you, they'll slander you, they'll hurt you. So what do we do with these people? Well, one thing you can do on social media is block them. And I love to block people. I love it. Now, if you say something I don't agree with, I might delete your comment. But if you attack, I'll block you. And I wish I could do it in real life. Of course, you can't do that. So we're going to have to learn how to resolve conflict. Let me add these words: to the best of our ability. The Bible says, as much as it is possible, live at peace with all men. Aren't you glad the Bible says, as much as it's possible? Because with some people, you can't live at peace with them. But at least you want to make the effort. So let's explore that together, because that's the subject before us in Acts 15, conflict. We have some troublemakers that have entered the scene. They're believers in Jesus. They're Jewish, and they have a Jewish background. And they felt that one had to be circumcised before they could become a Christian. This is basically a rite of the Jewish religion. It was never required of anyone but a Jew, but they're saying you have to be circumcised. So number one, this hurts. If you don't know what I'm talking about, talk to your parents or someone else, or we'll explain it. Circumcision hurts. Number two, they were

0: is the brother of Jesus. We could say half-brother, because obviously Jesus was supernaturally conceived in the womb of Mary, but James was a son of Mary and Joseph. He grew up with Jesus. And by the way, if you grew up with Jesus, that'd be hard not to drop that into every conversation. You know, I remember when Jesus and I were just boys, this happened. Or I remember Mary, our mother, made us dinner the other day, and what a meal it was. But he didn't do that. He didn't play the I'm the brother of Jesus card. But he was a man known for his great wisdom. And he pretty much was the leader of the church at this point, along with Peter. And so they need to go and speak with James now and get his input because of these legalists. And, you know, there are people like this that we know, and you can probably think of them. And I don't know if the people who are these people know they're these people. But let me just give you a clue. If no one ever wants to hang around you, you might be one of these people. Consider it this way. Some people bring joy wherever they go. Some people bring joy whenever they go. Which person are you? Are you the person that lights up the room or turns off the lights? Are you the person that brings everything down, or are you the person that builds others up?
1: Pastor Greg Laurie will have the second half of his message in just a moment. Well, Pastor Greg, it's such an encouragement to us here at A New Beginning when listeners tell us how this broadcast has impacted their life.
0: Yeah.
1: In fact, some people even call us and leave a recording of how the program has affected them.
0: Mm-hmm.
1: That's really the way that impacts us most, because we get to hear that in their actual voice. Isn't that true?
0: Oh, yes. I can't tell you, Dave, how many times I've met people just out and about who will tell me I'm maybe in an airport or, walking through a market or whatever, and they'll say, "Are you Greg Laurie?" I'll say yes, and then they'll slap me. That happens most of the time, and I don't like that. No, they don't. But generally people are so nice, and they say, "I have to tell you a story. Do you have a moment?" Yes, I do. Mm. And they'll tell me of how they came to Christ hearing our radio broadcast. That's such a blessing to me. And I want other people to hear those stories. So here's my question to you. Have you made a commitment to Jesus Christ listening to A New Beginning? And maybe you came to Christ at one of our Harvest Crusades or watching something we did online or whatever it is. But if you came to Christ through our media ministry, I'd love to hear your story. I want you to tell me what happened to you, and we just might use it and put it on air. And a lot of people will be blessed to hear what God has done in your life. So there's a number you can call. It's a designated number to share your story. And Dave, what is that number?
1: Yes, 866-871-1144. You can call anytime. Again, 866-871-1144. Tell us how the Lord has used this ministry to bring you to the Lord. From our study of Paul and Barnabas in Acts 15, Pastor Greg is pointing out how to show grace and mercy in dealing with others, especially in moments of conflict.
0: So they go back to Jerusalem, and this is what happened as they meet with the apostles, starting in verse 4, Acts chapter 15. Let's read it together. I'm reading from the New Living Translation. When they arrived in Jerusalem, Barnabas and Paul were welcomed by the whole church, including the apostles and elders, and they repeated everything that God had done through them. But then some of the believers who belonged to the sect of the Pharisees stood up and insisted that Gentile converts must be circumcised and required to follow the law of Moses. So the apostles and elders met together to resolve this issue. The apostles gave a ruling. So basically they said, okay, we're not going to require circumcision. And all the Gentiles collectively said, phew. But now they go on to give a ruling, verse 19. So my judgment is, and this is James speaking, my judgment is we should not make it difficult for Gentiles who are turning to God. Instead, we should write and tell them to abstain from eating food offered to idols and sexual immorality and from eating the meat of strangled animals and from consuming blood. We'll stop there. So one of these

morality. The other two dealt with sensitivity. Let's start with the no-brainer, the one that dealt with morality. Tell these Gentile believers who've come to Christ the following. They should not commit fornication. That's what the King James Bible says. New Living Translation, they should not engage in sexual immorality. This comes from a single root word, porneia. We translate this word today to pornographic, pornography, etc. And it is a word that speaks of all sexual activity outside of God's proper order. And what is that? The only place where sexual activity can take place legitimately in the eyes of God is between a man and a woman in a marriage relationship, period. Right? That's it. There are no exceptions. Extramarital sex is forbidden in Scripture. Premarital sex is forbidden in Scripture. People say, I want to know the will of God. God says very clearly in 1 Thessalonians 4:3, here's God's will. Be holy and stay away from all sexual sin. So I don't know what's happening in your life and if you've wondered about this, but this is clearly taught in Scripture. But now we come to an issue of sensitivity, where they say, tell them to not eat food that was offered to idols. Now, this is hard for us to understand today, so let me give you a little history. Back in this day, there were pagan temples everywhere. Temples built for all these gods that the people worshiped. These are the Gentiles. And they would offer meat or animal sacrifices to these idols. So you could get a killer deal on this meat. You could go in and buy it at a greatly reduced price. It was a lot cheaper than the kosher meat down at the market sold by the Jewish merchants. And so the Gentiles are like, hey, we know these idols are false. We don't believe in these idols. Why pay retail when you can get it wholesale? Let's go and buy this meat. But this offended the Jewish believers because it was offered to idols. And so here's what Paul is saying. Look, even if this doesn't mean a lot to you, it means something to your Jewish brothers and sisters. So for their sake, don't eat it and stumble them spiritually. So takeaway truth for us. We should not put up a wall where God has opened a door. We should be a bridge, not a barrier to people coming to Christ. We should be a stepping stone, not a stumbling block. It should never be difficult for someone to come to church, say for the first time. And clearly they may not be a believer. And that's obvious for a number of reasons. But whatever it is, they come in, they should always feel welcomed into the church. You know, a couple may come in and they're living together and they come to church. Or someone may come in and they're gay. Or someone may come in under they're a drug addict or whatever it is. Or they dress in a way that makes some people uncomfortable. And you'll say, well, why are they in church? They're sitting next to me in church. I don't think this is a good thing. That would be like going to a hospital and saying, why are there so many sick people here? Because it's a hospital and they're there to get better. And I'm glad they're in the hospital and I'm glad non-believers come into our church because we want them to come. As I've said before, the church is not a museum for saints, it's a hospital for sinners. Now, having said that, I would also add this. They don't need to clean up their life and come to Christ. They need to come to Christ and He will clean their life up. All right? Jesus said, he that would come to me, I would in no way cast them out. Jesus cleans his fish after he catches them. But having said that, now, once they've come, once they've heard the gospel, and if they've made a profession of faith, the person who is gay needs to repent and no longer live that way. The couple that are living together need to move out and consider if they should get married at all, but not continue living in that way. The person who is addicted to drugs or alcohol should be and can be delivered by Jesus Christ. Okay, so the change has to happen. But I think sometimes we get the cart before the horse.
Well, let's get them all cleaned up first and then they can come to church. No, let's get them to church. Let them hear the word of God. But it all starts here. Let them come into a relationship with Jesus. Let's not get this in reverse and miss what this Bible that we're holding is saying to us. We should not do anything that would keep people from hearing the gospel. So let's bring this to the present day. Let's say that I'm a meat eater and you're a vegetarian. And by the way, I am a meat eater. I'm happy to be a meat eater. My wife took me out to a vegetarian restaurant the other day and didn't tell me until after the meal was done, I was in a vegetarian restaurant because she knew I wouldn't go with her if she told me ahead of time. So I had the meal, it was very good. She said, how did you like it? I says, great. She said, there was no meat in it. No, there was. No, it's a vegetarian restaurant. You know, I didn't really like it that much. That's a true story. So let's say that we're sitting down for a meal and I'm eating my, you know, filet and you're having your broccoli and you're offended. You're offended. You know, I wish you wouldn't eat that. That offends me. I can forego my steak so I don't offend you. Let's apply it a different way. Let's say we go to a restaurant and we order some pasta and you order a glass of wine. You say, I love wine with my Italian food. What if I say, but I was an alcoholic. And if I have one sip of wine, I could fall off the wagon. It's hard for me to sit here while you're drinking. Well, that's your problem, man. No, we're a family. And out of consideration for that person, you would say, well, I'll forgo that. I won't do that because I don't want to do something that would cause you to stumble.

0: Good encouragement today from Pastor Greg Laurie. Aim for harmony in the church and try to build one another up. And there's more to come from this lesson here on A New Beginning. Pastor Greg has titled it, How to Resolve Conflict. It's all part of having love one for another. Of course, the ultimate example of love for another is when Jesus died for our sins. He gave up His life for you and for me. Salvation is a gift. Have you accepted that gift? Pastor Greg, what would you say to the person who hasn't yet accepted the Lord's gift?
1: I would say that God is just a prayer away. It just starts with you saying to God, I know I'm a sinner. I know that You love me. I know that You sent Jesus to die on the cross for my sin and pay for those sins and then to rise again from the dead, and I want Him to come into my life. So here's my question to you. Have you done that yet? Because Jesus, who did die on that cross and rose again from the dead 3 days later, is alive and standing at the door of your life right now, and He's knocking. And He's saying, if you'll hear my voice and open the door, I will come in. Why don't you just stop whatever it is you're doing and pray this prayer with me? Say, Lord Jesus, I know that I am a sinner, but I know that You are the Savior who died on the cross for my sin and rose again from the dead. I'm sorry for my sin, and I turn from it now, and I choose to follow You from this moment forward. I ask all of this in Jesus' name. Amen. Listen, if you just prayed that prayer, the Bible promises that God has heard your prayer and has answered that prayer. The Bible says that if we will confess our sin, He's faithful and just to forgive us our sin and cleanse us from all unrighteousness. So, God bless you. You've made the right decision. The decision to follow Jesus Christ.
0: Yeah, that's right. 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Now, hopefully you heard every word of today's message from Pastor Greg. If not, why not catch up by listening online? 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You know, Pastor Greg, when we start reading social media, we can get swept away with it. One thing leads to another,
1: yes.
0: And that leads to another. And before we know it, an hour has passed by.
1: Yep.
0: They call that doom scrolling.
1: Mm-hmm.
0: Very appropriate. I've had the same thing happen with the Bible, though. You know, you start reading and you get involved in it, especially, you know, one of the Old Testament stories, like one of my favorites is Joseph.
1: Yes.
0: And all the twists and turns in that story. You just get swept up in it. What do you think the term would be, you know, the opposite of doom scrolling when you get swept up in God's word?
1: Wow. What would that be? That's a great question. Maybe we would call going through scripture in the same way as hope scrolling. I mean, think about how you feel after you've doom scrolled. You feel like, what a waste of time. What did I learn? Nothing. Maybe you even got drugged down a little bit. But how do you feel after you read the Word of God? You feel helped. You feel hopeful. You feel encouraged. And you have your eyes on things above. This is the thing. Every day, every Christian should open up the Bible and read it. This is an essential to spiritual growth. You never get beyond it. You never outgrow it. And God will make His word fresh and new to you each and every day. As the psalmist said, your mercies are new every morning, but you got to open it. Nothing's going to happen if you don't open your Bible. Well, this is one of the things that I talk about in my new book, What Every Growing Christian Needs to Know. I also have chapters on the importance of prayer, how to pray effectively, why being in church is so vital for your spiritual growth, how to share your faith effectively, and much more. But we want to send you this book that will encourage you to continue on in your spiritual growth, because the moment you're not progressing, you can begin to regress. Someone said once, quote, "The Christian life is like a grease pole. You're either climbing or slipping," end quote. So you want to constantly be learning and developing and flourishing as a follower of Jesus Christ. And I think this new book is going to help you do it. Again, it's called What Every Growing Christian Needs to Know. And we'll send it to you for your gift of any size, which will help us to continue on teaching you the Word of God and proclaiming the gospel right here on A New Beginning.
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2: 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The Bible says, like newborn babies, you must crave pure spiritual milk so that you will grow into a full experience of salvation. Cry out for this nourishment now that you have had a taste of the Lord's kindness. And I pray that He is growing you as you continue to listen to these Bible-based programs and more Bible teaching coming up. Right now, I have something special for you.
3: I despise the picture that's painted in our culture of this sissified, needy Jesus. Amen? And that's who He is. He's a sissified, needy Jesus. He's just yearning for you. He's longing for you. He wants friendship and relationship with you. He needs you. Oh, you're breaking His heart. No, He's going to break you. Newsflash. By definition, God is self-sustaining, self-existent, and self-sufficient. Therefore, by definition, He needs nothing. God does not need you, and He's going to prove it one day, because you're going to die and the world's going to keep on spinning at the same rate it was before you were here, and somebody's going to get all your stuff. He's waiting for you, all right. Revelation 19, beginning at verse 11. Then I saw heaven opened, and behold, a white horse. The one sitting on it called Faithful and True, and in righteousness he judges and makes war. He judges and makes war! His eyes are like a flame of fire. On his head are many diadems, and he has a name written that no one knows but himself. He's clothed in a robe dipped in blood, and the name by which he is called is the Word of God. And the armies of heaven, arrayed in fine linen, white and pure, were following him on white horses. From his mouth comes a sharp sword with which to strike down the nations, and he will rule them with a rod of iron. He will tread the winepress of the fury of the wrath of the God Almighty. On his robe and on his thigh, he has a name written, King of Kings and Lord of Lords. That's my Jesus. That's the God whom I serve, not the sissified Christ that's preached in pulpits around the United States of America. I serve the great God of the universe who gets angry and pours out his wrath. I serve the great God of the universe who demonstrated his wrath when he poured it out on his own son. And it amazes me that we believe this, that God would crush and kill his own son, but let you slide. Not for a minute. The spotless, sinless Lamb of God suffered and bled and died because of the wrath of God. That propitiation, the satisfaction of the righteous wrath of God, that's what was experienced on the cross. How dare we take that lightly? That's the one against whom you've sinned.
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6: 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And like Satan, this willful ruler craves for self-glory. 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And this ruler is like Satan, craving glory for himself. He wants to magnify himself above every God.
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7: Well, welcome to Knowing Christ. Today we open up our Bibles to Daniel chapter 11, and what a great chapter this is. A very interesting subject God unfolds for us in Daniel 11. He helps us to understand who this Antichrist is, a man who comes in the future, man who ascends to great power and worldly authority, and who's very evil, very dark, who opposes the true Messiah, the true Christ. And so we want to learn more about him for a number of reasons. One, helps us to understand our present times, the age in which we live, and right now there are many antichrists, the scripture says, and so we can kind of understand what God is doing through many different leaders in the world. But also, it helps us focus upon the true Messiah. Our true Messiah is not one who prospers for a time and then vanishes and is defeated. The true Messiah is one who endures and whose reign is forever and ever and ever. What joy is set before us, what hope we have, what security is found in the one who is King of Kings. May God encourage you as we listen to Daniel 11 together.
6: So let's look at seven traits of the Antichrist. The first trait that Daniel lists here in verse 36 is that the Antichrist does what is right in his own eyes. Here in verse 36, we read, "And the king shall do as he wills. This man believes there is no rule, no law, no truth that is above him. He submits to no one and to nothing. He is the ultimate captain of his own soul." He loves the poem Invictus. It describes him so. "Whatever he thinks is right to him. He listens to no correction, no instruction. He answers to no one. He's the ultimate authority with no checks, no balances. When rules get in the way of what he wants to do or what he believes is best, he changes the rules according to his own desire. He makes all the decisions. His word becomes law. In fact, there is no law outside of him." Friends, it is the spirit of the Antichrist that urges us to listen to our own hearts to determine what is right and what is wrong. Have you ever heard that advice? You need to listen to your own hearts. And I want you to say, far from that being wisdom, that is absolutely the spirit of the Antichrist speaking, whatever you hear it in its various forms. Absolutely the spirit of the Antichrist, the willful king. When we decide that we are the best measure or the best source to understand morality, relationships, wisdom in everyday living, what is true, what is not true, when we decide that we become the measure and we are the best source for that kind of wisdom or information, what we find ourselves, what we discover is that we are living outside of the Lord, apart from Him and without Him. And what a dark, destructive, devastating place to be outside the light and life of the Lord. You know, this kind of willfulness, it works for a time. It seems to work for a time. For 7 years, it's going to work in the life of the Antichrist. It's going to seem like everything he does is going to prosper. We'll see that in a moment. But in the end, he'll be devastated by his willfulness. In the end, he'll be absolutely destroyed. Anything good that could have come to him will be gone. And how opposite the true Messiah is to the Antichrist. Think of him. Jesus voluntarily and joyfully submits himself, places himself under his Father. He willfully places himself also under the authority of the Word of God, the Word of the Lord. And you know, Jesus is unique. Jesus is actually God of very God. He's worthy of worship. He is worthy of praise. He is worthy of dominion and power and might. Yet as one who took on flesh, took on humanity, he refuses to allow himself as the God-man to be the only measure for his life, for his decisions, for his actions, for his priorities. He refuses that. He says in Matthew 5, "Don't think that I've come to abolish the law or the prophets. I've come to fulfill them, not abolish them." He says, "I'm placing myself under the law and the prophets. I'm going to fulfill everything that God said." Furthermore, in John 8, Jesus says, "I do nothing of my own authority, but I speak just as the Father taught me. And he who sent me is with me. He has not left me alone, for I always do the things that are pleasing to him." Do you see how that's a different life than the willful king who does whatever he wants? In John 12, "For I have not spoken of my own authority, but the Father who sent me has himself given me a commandment." He goes on to say, he's given me what to say and what to speak, and I know that his commandment is eternal life. "What I say, therefore, I say as the Father has told me." Again, placing himself under the authority and in submission to the Father. Let me ask the question, are we ever tempted to live by our own rules? And the answer is, of course we are. So what do we do when we find that God's rule and God's authority is opposite of what we think is best for us? That's the question. Because everyone submits to the Lord when the Lord's will is in alignment with what we want to do. Everyone does that. "Oh, I'm submitting to the Lord, and isn't it interesting? The Lord has just asked me to do what I wanted to do in the first place." The question is, what's going to happen when you decide and you realize that the Lord wants and wills for us to do something that's opposite of our own desires, opposite of what we think is going to work out best for us? And here's what the willful king does. He just runs right past it. I don't have to spend a moment thinking about it. But the Christ follower, of course, says, "No, God is the God of life. He's the only one who has a path of blessing for me. I'm going to trust him. It might not make sense to me at the time. I'm just going to trust him." And those who believe in the Lord will never be ashamed at the end of the age. Never be ashamed. No one arrives at the end of the age and says, "I wish I wouldn't have trusted the Lord so much." No one. And yet there is tears and grief and anguish by multitudes over those who decided not to trust him. The second trait is this person, this being, exalts himself. Verse 36, "He shall exalt himself and magnify himself above every god." You know, Satan is the one who empowers this individual. He's behind him. And like Satan, this willful ruler craves for self-glory. Satan hates that God has any glory because Satan wanted all the glory that God possesses. And this ruler is like Satan, craving glory for himself. He wants to magnify himself above every god. He resents any praise going to anyone or anything but himself. He demands the esteem from others. He becomes angry when he's not given credit, when he's not given praise, when he's not given recognition that he thinks is due him. In 2 Thessalonians chapter 2, God says this about this person. He says, "For that day will not come unless the rebellion comes first and the man of lawlessness is revealed." So before Jesus comes, the man of lawlessness must be revealed, who is the son of destruction. And then look at this, "who opposes and exalts himself against every so-called god or object of worship." So that he himself actually takes his seat in the temple of God, proclaiming himself to be God. This person is the ultimate narcissist. Revelation 13, we read, "And the authority was given the beast over every tribe and people and language and nation." So God gives authority, gives rule to the beast to lead and be the authority over every tribe, people, language, and nation. That's yet future in this tribulation period. And all who dwell on the earth at that time will worship the beast. Why? Because he's vicious. He's like Nebuchadnezzar, bow or else be thrown into the fiery furnace. And everyone on the earth worships the beast, except, Revelation 13, 7, 8 says, those whose names are found in the book of life, the book of the Lamb who was slain. There will be believers on the earth during the time of the tribulation. They're going to say no, and that's going to infuriate this person because he is all about self-magnification, and he is going to go after every person who comes to faith in Jesus Christ during this time. Now, how opposite the true Messiah is. I want you to consider Philippians 2 for a moment and how humble and how serving and how giving and how gracious and how void of arrogance the true Messiah is. Have this mind among yourselves, which is yours in Christ Jesus. And then it describes him. What a beautiful text. Who though he was in the form of God, he's God of very God. He actually deserves all the praise and all the glory. He deserves exaltation and worship. Though in the form of God, did not count equality with God a thing to be grasped. In other words, he didn't hold on to be recognized as God when he became a human. But he emptied himself. He yielded over the voluntary use of his divine attributes. He emptied himself. How? By taking the form of a servant, a weak human being, a little baby in a manger, growing as a boy, ultimately to a man with a body that needed to sleep, needed to eat, needed to drink, being born in the likeness of man, and being found in human form, what further did he do? He humbled himself by becoming obedient. Obedient to who? The Father. Becoming obedient, even to the point of death. And I tell you, it wasn't just any ordinary death. It was even death on a cross. Taking my sin upon himself. Why? Why would he do it? The true Messiah takes a personal demotion so that we could receive the ultimate promotion. And that's the opposite of this false Messiah. Here's a practical truth. Instead of using his divine position as an opportunity for grabbing glory from others, the Son uses his divine position as a platform for giving glory to others. He actually opens up the kingdom to us, and he lets us rule and reign with him and receive the reward that is only due to him. This is grace. It is all of grace. Friends, let us have this attitude in us, which we find in Jesus Christ. Not an attitude of self-magnification, self-glorification, of demanding that others acknowledge who we are and what we've done, but an attitude of humility. The Son of Man came not to be served, but to serve and to give his life as a ransom for many, Jesus says. Third trait, this Antichrist speaks against the God of Scripture. Look at verse 36. And he shall speak astonishing things against the God of gods. So not only does he have in his heart, he's bold enough and brash enough to actually speak it against the Lord. We see this trait again in Revelation 13. And the beast was given a mouth uttering haughty and blasphemous words, and it was allowed to exercise authority for 42 months. The beast opens its mouth to utter blasphemies against God, blaspheming his name and his dwelling, that is those who dwell in heaven. You see, the Antichrist is Satan's megaphone. This Antichrist uses the skill of his oratory, and he's very persuasive, he is very eloquent, and he uses all of that skill to tear down the Lord, to slander him, to disparage the God of glory. Now, here's a definition of blasphemy, because I think this is a sin that we don't often think about, but we should. Blasphemy is the sin of using our words to denigrate the one true and living God. That's what blasphemy is. Well, you say, what is that? What does a person have to do to blaspheme? Let me give you some thoughts, some practical thoughts, because I think it's important for us as a church family to understand what blasphemy is so that we know if we're committing it. A person blasphemes the Lord when he or she, one, denies the existence of God. That's the ultimate blasphemy. You're so low as a person that you don't even exist, and I'm going to declare that you don't exist. Two, a person blasphemes the Lord when he or she uses the name of the Lord in vain. It's a breaking of the second commandment. Is that the third commandment? Let me remind me. That's also those checks. The third commandment, right? The breaking of the commandment, thou shalt not take the name of the Lord your God in vain. And there have been often, sometimes as believers, we're raised in various environments. And some of y'all have been raised in environments where taking the name of the Lord in vain is just so common that you don't think about it. And I've often been in context, in Christian context, like in small group, and I'll hear someone. I don't immediately jump down and just tear into the person. Say, oh, how dare you, blaspheme. But I think this is what the Christian community does. And I want to encourage you to do this in humility, in gentleness. If a brother or sister uses the name of the Lord in vain, they probably don't even know it. But to come up to and say, you know, friend, I noticed that when this happened, this is what you said. You used the name of the Lord this way. I want you to think about that because I want to help you move away from blasphemy and move toward praise. I know that's what your heart wants. And oftentimes when I've had opportunity to do this, I've not done it that often. It's not like hundreds and hundreds of times. But whenever I've done it, the person has always responded very appreciatively. But oftentimes the person has been in Christian community for a long time, and I don't think anybody brings it up. But blasphemy is a terrible sin. And it's right for us to say, let's honor the Lord together. A person blasphemes the Lord when he or she treats the Lord as equal with other false gods, and that is all around us. A person blasphemes the Lord when he or she denies anything that God says is true or affirms anything that God says is not true. A person blasphemes the Lord when he or she condemns God for something that he allows, usually something very difficult, something painful. A person blasphemes the Lord when he or she defies God through willful disobedience. And a person blasphemes the Lord when he or she speaks falsely about God. Now, our culture places much emphasis upon the evil of using our words to denigrate other people, especially certain groups of people. As followers of Jesus, we are right to immediately agree. Can I say it again? When we hear people of the world emphasizing the evil of using our words to denigrate other people, as Christians, we are right to immediately agree that the use of our mouths to malign any person is a sin against the Lord. Those folks are created in God's image, and that's why it's evil, because we're actually denigrating God who created that person in his image. But at the same time, in that same context, we are right to somehow find a way to affirm that the ultimate sin, the ultimate evil of our mouth is the denigration of the Lord. Blasphemy is a sin that God says merits eternal condemnation. So God created our mouths for the purpose of us giving thanks to him, giving praise to him. And as such, he places great emphasis upon the words we use. Matthew 12, I tell you, on the day of judgment, people will give account for every careless word they speak. For by your words you will be justified, and by your words you will be condemned. Now, some of you may be saying, I think it's already too late for me. I've already committed those sins. Am I going to be condemned? Not if you humble yourself before the Lord and use your mouth now to confess Jesus as Lord. That's where forgiveness comes. That's what we all need. But let us be concerned about following down the path that leads away from the glory of God. And yet, observe too, how opposite the true Messiah is to the Antichrist. Every word that Jesus utters brings glory to his Father. Every word that Jesus utters brings life to people who would listen to receive it. Doesn't bring death and darkness, but brings life to us. Trait number four, he prospers for a time. Verse 36, he shall prosper till the indignation is accomplished. The indignation is another reference to the tribulation period. And when the tribulation period, the 70th week, is closed, he's not going to prosper anymore. But all the way to the end of the tribulation period, the time of Jacob's trouble, this person is going to prosper. It's going to seem like the formula he has for life is actually working. The question that we're right to ask is, why does God allow this person who is so blasphemous, so defiant, so evil, so wicked, to prosper at all? Why not cut him down from the very beginning? Now, part of the answer is that God allows the Antichrist to persecute the Jews as part of his plan to purge the Jews of their unbelief and to bring them into the glory and grace of his salvation. That's part of the answer to it. We read about in verse 35 of Daniel 11, so that they, this is the Jewish people, may be refined, purified, and made white until the time of the end, for it still awaits the appointed time. This is God's plan. You might just jot down Zechariah 13, 8, and 9 as well. But God has purposes for allowing this person to prosper. But if we're always all about following the winners, we're going to be among those who would follow antichrists in our day, and ultimately we would be among those who follow the antichrist in the future day. because God's plan allows really evil people to prosper at times. So let's not become so enamored with winning that as long as a person is winning, then we're going to be for them, okay? Trait number five, he craves worldly power. Verse 37b, he shall honor the god of fortresses instead of these. Again, in verse 38, he shall deal with the strongest fortresses with the help of a foreign god. The idea is that he loves military might. He has the nukes and the nuke button ready to go. He uses intimidation to bully his way against the nations. They're going to resent it, and ultimately, at the very end, they're going to rise up against him. We'll see that in a moment. But the idea is let us take care never to use physical power, force, to bring others under our will. If you're in a position of leadership, that's never appropriate. That's not Jesus' way. Jesus' way is always gentle. He's always, hey, if you're going to be in my kingdom, I'm inviting you. I'm not going to force you into my kingdom. And he says, behold, I stand at the door and knock. If anyone opens the door, that's not a person who's kicking the door open and dragging us out. I'm knocking. If you want me to be your king, open the door. I'll come in. I'll have supper with you. That's who I am. The Antichrist is not that way. He uses force. And I want to encourage parents for just a moment. There are times where I believe in corporal discipline, but I don't believe in the use of bare force. That's not a place for bare force. And we have to be careful from the time our kids are little, not just because we're bigger and stronger, and that's why we get to be the boss because we're bigger and stronger than you. That's not the place where authority is most influential. It's not the nature of the true king. It's the nature of the Antichrist, all right? Trait six, he hates the future Messiah. He hates him. Verse 37, he pays no attention to the gods of his fathers or to the one beloved by women, the desire of women. I believe, and again, that's a huge issue, and I could be wrong on this one for sure because there's so many legitimate ways of taking that, but I believe it's a reference to the Messiah. After all, he is called the Antichrist. He's against the true Messiah. He has an intense hatred, and we know that also from Daniel 8 in verse 25, he shall rise up against the prince of princes. So he has an irrational loathing of the true Messiah. And friends, again, I would only say that we are right to be aware that the spirit of Antichrist is pervading more and more in our culture, and we can expect more and more hatred to pour upon us because we love Jesus. And the hatred flowing to us is not because they hate us per se, but they hate Jesus who is in us and whom we exalt. And that often might be even secretive. It might not even be known. It might be the, sort of the undercurrent. But we just know what the spirit of the Antichrist is. He hates the Messiah. And wherever the spirit of the Antichrist is existing, we can expect this kind of response. Finally, he uses his eloquence to deceive many. He uses words to trick many people. Now, verse 40, and I'm just going to close with reading these verses and giving a couple thoughts and then an application. At the time of the end, so here we are, yet future, the king of the south will attack him. That's Egypt and other nations. They're going to say, we're done with you. So it's toward the end of the tribulation this happens. But the king of the north shall rush upon him. So the kings of the north, and that I think is kings in Europe and Russia and elsewhere north of Israel. So they'll rush upon him. So he's going to have trouble because some nations are going to rise up and say, we don't like your rule anymore. And they're going to come with their armies and their chariots. And he shall come then into countries and shall overflow and pass through. He shall come into the glorious land. Where is he going to find a sort of a safe place for his operations in order to defend himself against the kings of the north and the kings of the south? Into the glorious land. Where is that? That's Israel. That's where he's going to be in the end of the tribulation. And tens of thousands shall fall. In other words, again, he's going to be winning against these two sets of kings. And these shall be delivered out of his hand, Edom and Moab and a main part of the Ammonites. God's going to protect those peoples from him. He shall stretch out his hand against the countries, and the land of Egypt shall not escape. He shall become ruler of the treasures of gold and silver. In other words, the economy is going to be in his hands. And all the precious things of Egypt, the Libyans and the Cushites shall follow in his train. But news from the east and the north shall alarm him. He's not winning everything. He gets alarmed. And he shall go out with great fury to destroy and devote many to destruction. So it's just war and war that's taking place at the end of the tribulation. Everybody's killing each other. and he shall pitch his palatial tents between the sea and the glorious mountain. That's between the Dead Sea and the Mediterranean Sea and the glorious mountain, Mount Zion in Jerusalem. That's where he's going to be located, right there on that piece of geography. And then this is how this chapter concludes. Yet he shall come to his end with none to help him. He says, Daniel, this is my plan. Don't be alarmed when you see it, because it's going to seem terrible, but don't be alarmed. He will come to an end.
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7: Well, thank you for joining us at Knowing Christ. 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So if you like this resource, it's free to you. 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
8: How many of you know that memory is not such an issue anymore? It's more like you just distract it all the time. Can I get a witness in the house tonight? It's like any little distraction can totally take you off your path, right? I know, like when I go in my bathroom to clean out a drawer, I open the drawer. I see something in the drawer that needs to go into the closet. I go into the closet. I start reorganizing my closet. I look up there. And I realize that I don't really like the hangers in my closet. I possibly need to go to Target to get more new hangers. I go to Target. I forgot to write a post-it note about the hangers. I find myself on the contact lens aisle. And then somehow I get home and forgot about the hangers, but now I'm realizing everyone needs to eat. I forgot about dinner. So now I need to go get some pizza. So I go get some pizza at the pizza place. I now see a friend I haven't seen in 5 years. We start talking about stuff. And I remember that I left my child at home. I probably need to go back home. I go back home. I feed the child the pizza. I water the yard. I do the dishes. Somehow it's 10 o'clock at night. I go back upstairs. I notice that the drawer is still pulled out in the bathroom.
9: The Bible teaches that all of mankind is rushing toward death. This world is coming to an end.
10: I know, that sounds pretty ominous. But Billy Graham knew that for Christians, there's much more to the story.
9: The Bible teaches that the end will come with the coming again of Christ, and that he will set up a kingdom of righteousness and social justice where hatred, greed, jealousy, war, and death will no longer be known. Jesus talked about the end of the present evil world system and the establishment of a new order, which is called a world kingdom of righteousness, the kingdom of God prevailing on earth.
10: Now that sounds much better, doesn't it? Would you like to know how you can be a part of that kingdom? Go to findpeacewithgod.net. That's findpeacewithgod.net. From the Billy Graham Evangelistic Association and The Well, the voice of life.
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12: Well, remember what Jesus said, "Heaven and earth will disappear, but my words will never disappear." 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
13: Here's Ann Graham Lotz on today's Living in the Light.
14: Jesus, he's always been thinking of you. You've always been on his mind, always been on his heart. He's praying for you with full understanding.
13: Ann Graham Lotz in a portion of today's message, which is titled, Jesus Prays for Your Faith. Jesus knows what it's like to be betrayed by someone you love. Judas Iscariot was one of the original 12 disciples, and we learn that Judas betrayed Jesus to the Sanhedrin in the Garden of Gethsemane. Why would Jesus choose him to be a disciple if Jesus knew what he would do that night? Well, let's learn more about this as Anne speaks from John chapter 17.
14: This is verse 12. While I was with them, I protected them and kept them safe by that name you gave me. None has been lost except the one doomed to destruction so that scripture would be fulfilled. And he's speaking of Judas Iscariot. And Judas, can I describe him for a moment? He was chosen to be a disciple, and Jesus gave him the responsibility of being the treasurer for the whole group. Judas was in the boat when Peter walked on the water. Judas was in the boat when Jesus climbed in and calmed the storm. And the disciples said, oh my goodness, who is this that even the wind and waves obey him? Judas was there on that hillside when there were 5,000 people who are men and families that were fed with 5 loaves and 2 fish. In fact, Judas was one of the disciples that passed out the baskets of broken pieces and saw the whole crowd fed until they were satisfied. And Judas was there when the man who was born blind was given sight. And Judas was there in Bethany when Jesus raised Lazarus from the dead. So what was it about Judas that he would betray his Lord? And why would he have been chosen to be a disciple when you know Jesus knew he would? God knew he would. So there are only two things I can come up with. Maybe you can come up with some more, but one reason is maybe Jesus chose him to be his disciple because Jesus wants you to know he understands what it feels like to be betrayed. So if you've had a spouse that walked out on you for somebody else, if you've had a sibling who stole your inheritance, if you had a business associate that took the business from you right out from underneath your nose and you didn't know it until it was gone. You had a best friend who you found has been slandering you behind your back and people are believing the accusations. Jesus understands what it's like to be betrayed by somebody that you love. So maybe that's one reason he chose Judas, but I think the greater reason probably is that Jesus chose Judas to be a disciple to underscore for you and me that while we're chosen by God to be a disciple of Jesus, we also have to choose. And Judas never chose to be a disciple. He followed Jesus. He stole from the treasury. He saw all those miracles, enjoyed being with Jesus for 3 years. I cannot imagine hearing Jesus, watching Jesus, being with Jesus for 3 years and yet not embracing Jesus. But that was Judas. And he fooled everybody. The other disciples, they never guessed that he wasn't a real disciple because he just seemed so much like them. And the Bible says that within the church there are wheat and tares. And I think we have to be careful. We can't go pulling up tares because it may be a baby wheat. And so Jesus says at the end of the age, the angels will come and sort out the tares from the wheat and the sheep from the goats, but they're there. And sometimes you can hear them saying things in the name of Jesus, in the name of the church, things that are radically opposed to the Word of God. There are tares in the wheat. So I don't believe there's anybody who is like Judas here, but I want you to just take note that yes, God chooses you and me to be a disciple, but we also need to make the choice. He doesn't want us just blind robots. We're not just, you know, on a chessboard where he moves us around. We have a free will, and he wants us to choose to belong to Jesus and give Jesus our whole hearts and lives, to love the Lord our God with all our heart, mind, soul, and strength. So Jesus is praying for our faith that it would be established in God's word, that it would be secured by God's will, and thirdly, that it would be evident in our walk. Because if you're putting your faith in Jesus, we ought to be able to see that in the way you live your life. And first of all, in your redemption, in verse 10, glory has come to me through them. And we talked about that we live our lives to the praise of his glory. So whatever happens to us, good or bad, we just ask God, please help me to use this. My overall purpose and whatever this is to bring you glory so that other people see me going through this and they want to know you. So, what do people see in you? What have you been redeemed from? If we had a chance to give testimony, what's your before story and your after story? What do people see where you've passed from darkness to light and death to life? And wish I had time to share stories of you. I can think of one right now, just one of those cage fighters down from Louisiana, just as rough and mean and tough. And he was my driver in New York City, and he had a big .38 revolver next to him, and mean as he could be. He walked down the street, and he was a small guy, but people got away from him, and they were afraid of him, and for good reason. And he was a champion cage fighter, and he was asked to sign to take me to the church where I was speaking, downtown Manhattan. And so he told me a story, and then he took me to the church, and I went in the church to speak. And he told me later, he said, you know, he said, it has a big armor-plated SUV. He said, I pulled it up on the sidewalk, and I parked right there where I'm not supposed to park. And he said, all right. He said, God, if you're real, I want to know you. And he said, I'm just going to trust that you're going to protect my car. When I go inside, I want to hear this lady. And he went inside, and he heard this lady and gave his heart to Christ. And

the fruit of the Spirit. Nehemiah says, the joy of the Lord is your strength. And it grieves me when I speak to Christians and there's just this deadness on their face. And I think, oh my goodness, where's the joy? Where's the sparkle? Where's the life? I think maybe they're not spending time in conversation with Jesus, getting to know. How can you spend time with him? How can you be in love with him and not let it sparkle from your face and show in your lips and just, you know, they ought to see it in the expression on our face. It should be evident not only our redemption, but our separation. Verse 14, I've given them your word and the world has hated them, for they're not of the world any more than I am of the world. John 15, he says, if the world hates you, keep in mind it hated me first. If you belong to the world, it would love you as its own. As it is, you do not belong to the world, but I've chosen you out of the world. That's why the world hates you. Matthew 10, do not suppose I've come to bring peace to the earth. I did not come to bring peace, but a sword. Anyone who does not take his cross and follow me is not worthy of me. And we want to be loving and tolerant and inclusive, and we don't want anybody to think badly about us. And he says, oh, wait a minute. If you're living your life the way you're supposed to, you will be hated. Who hates you? That's a question to ask, isn't it? And why do they hate you? Is it because of Jesus in your life? And you and I are to separate from the world. And it doesn't mean, I mean, we live in the world, we eat in the world, we shop in the world, but we're not to draw our satisfaction, our fulfillment from the world. Think about it. The world's walking at a pace that's so fast with all this technology that makes life more convenient, but it's just ratcheted up our busyness and makes no time for God, no time to pray, no time to read your Bible. And we don't walk at the world's pace, do we? We're walking with God. And we make time for prayer and Bible reading and make sure that we follow through in obedience. The pattern of our behavior, the world's pattern, is just whatever they feel is right, what's right in their own eyes, that's what they live by. And you and I live according to the principles of God's word. And priorities for the world, me first, and our priority is the kingdom of God first. How can we not separate from the world? You have to. Paul says, come out from among them and be separate. Who do you need to separate from? What do you need to separate from? That your faith would be evident to others in the way you're living your life. And our faith should also be evidenced by our devotion. Verse 17, sanctify them by the truth. Your word is truth. So separation from the world, we're separated from sin and separated from the world, but we're separated to God. And that's sanctification. That's our devotion to God. So he separates you and me from the world to himself so that we live our lives for his glory. We're just walking at a different pace. Different drumbeat. 1 Corinthians 6, verses 10 and 11, we're to be devoted to the will of God, but also the holiness of God. And Paul says in 1 Corinthians 6 that the sexually immoral, idolaters, adulterers, male prostitutes, homosexuals, thieves, greedy, drunkards, slanderers, swindlers will not go to heaven. But then the next verse he says, I love it. Then he says, but that's what some of you were. But you were washed. You were sanctified. So the people I just described, when you've been redeemed, God chooses you to be a disciple of Jesus and he sets you apart for his glory. He sets you apart to be devoted to him, to reflect his character in your life. He says you were justified, not only sanctified, you're justified, just as if you'd never sinned in the name of the Lord Jesus Christ and by the Spirit of our God. So he says, sanctify them with your word. Taking it in, asking what does it say, what does it mean, what does it mean in my life, and washing your mind and your heart and your life with the water of the word, just letting it flow through you until increasingly the Holy Spirit conforms you to the image of Jesus. And then Jesus says in verse 19, for them I sanctify myself so that they may truly be sanctified.
So that's interesting, isn't it?

0: reason that Jesus said he sanctified himself. And so going way back in eternity, when God the Father got up and motioned for his son to come to him, and his son, who's Lord of glory, seated on the throne with his father and surrounded by millions of adoring angels, and the father said, "Son, I'm going to set you apart for the work of redemption. And I want you to go to earth, enter creation, and I want you to do the work of redemption, to put once and for all, to have victory over death and the devil and save people from their sin and shed your own blood to make atonement and to open heaven for them." And so he sanctified Jesus and he set him apart for the work of redemption. Now Jesus, the night that he's betrayed, facing the cross and all that that represents, it's like he's re-sanctifying himself. He was so devoted to his Father's will, he said it was like his meat and his drink. And now the night before he's crucified, when that will is going to take him all the way to the cross, he's recommitting himself to his Father's will. And I'm willing to go the distance all the way to death on the cross. And so he sanctified himself for you and for me, set himself apart to do his Father's will regardless of what it cost him. And I think he's setting a pattern for you and me. Recommit yourself to living your life as a disciple. Now, devotion should be evident in our walk. People ought to see that we love Jesus. Do people know that about you? Do your children know that about you? Your grandchildren know that about you? They should see in our lives a mission. In verse 18, "As you sent me into the world, I've sent them into the world." So to be saved is to be sent. To be converted is to be called. And you're to take the gospel into the world between your own two feet. So what is your world? Your neighborhood, your church, your business, your office, your school, your classroom, your hospital, wherever it is that you work, and he sends you into your world to take the gospel of Jesus Christ. He is sending you. There should be a sense of mission. You can't be a disciple of Jesus and not be on mission. Who are you praying for that doesn't know Jesus? Who are you sharing the gospel with who doesn't know Jesus? What's your mission? So Jesus is praying for our faith, that our faith would be established in his word, secured by his will, evident in our walk through our redemption and our separation and our devotion and the mission. And then lastly, he's praying that our faith would be successful in our witness. And in verse 20, he says, "I pray also for those who will believe in me through their message." So he knows that the disciples are going to write down his word and they're going to pass that message to the next generation and the next and the next. And so he's praying for those who will believe on him through the message that he's given them that they're giving out. So actually, the night that he was betrayed, he's praying for you and for me. We're the ones who believed on him through the message they gave. And then who have you given the message to? So you've received it from them, so to speak. We've received God's word from the disciples, and then we've taken it, we've accepted it, we believe it, we live our lives by it. Then who are we giving it to? Who have we passed it on to? And our witness should result in other Bible believers. And I think that should start within our homes. So could it be the night that he was betrayed facing the cross? Was he praying for your children and your grandchildren, and your best friend and your neighbor, those that you've been witnessing to, those you've been trying to make an impact on, and Jesus is praying for them. So make sure you don't water down your witness. We want to reproduce Bible believers, people that also put their faith in God's word. And we also want to bear the fruit of unified followers. Verse 21, "that they may be one, Father, just as you are in me and I'm in you." So there can be different generations, different ethnicities, different cultures, different languages, different skin colors, but we are one in Christ. When you receive the Holy Spirit and he comes into you, then the Holy Spirit is in me, the Holy Spirit is in you, the Holy Spirit is in Jesus, the Holy Spirit ever lives before the throne of God. We're made one, aren't we? So can I just apply that That means for a disciple of Jesus, there is no room for racism or white supremacy or anti-Semitism or self-righteousness, critical spirit, whatever you want to name. I love Revelation 5, verses 9 and 10. It says, talking about Jesus, with your blood, you have purchased men for God from every tribe, every language, every people, every nation. You have made them to be a kingdom and priests to serve our God, and they will reign on the earth. We are one in the indwelling of the Holy Spirit. We're a family. And, you know, I've traveled enough around the world, and it's thrilling to meet God's people, and maybe they have different accent. Maybe I can't even speak their language, involved in some of their ministries, and we're like a family. There is a bond there. I held Just Give Me Jesus revivals around the world. I still stay in touch with some of the international revival chairs, one in particular in Puerto Rico. And they've been through so much on that island. And to see her faith and to see what she's doing in her church and reaching out to people, and it's encouraging to me. And we would have such different backgrounds and cultures and economic level and all the rest of it, but we're sisters. And she knows that. She's a forever sister for me. So we should have the fruit of Bible believers, unified followers, and glory reflectors. Verse 22, I've given them the glory that you gave me, that they may be one as we are one, I and them and you and me. And the world doesn't understand the finer points of prophecy and doctrine and the inspiration of the scriptures, maybe the deity of Jesus, but they do know what they see in the church down on the street corner, and those people always bickering, fighting, critical of each other. And how many people don't want to know Jesus because of what they see in people who call themselves by his name? And we need to be people who reflect his glory ourselves, the way we talk, the way we act, the way we interact. We also need to reproduce that kind of person. Authentic believers who live for the praise of the glory of Jesus. So unbelievers are more impressed by who we are than what we say. Like our children, they watch us. And you can say all the right things, but if you're not doing them, not backing it up with the way you're living, then your words can fall on deaf ears. So he's praying that our faith would be successful, would be fruitful in witness. So I remember Miss Johnson, who founded Bible Study Fellowship, and she was applying to go on the China Inland Mission, and they asked her, and they said, you know, Miss Johnson, if you're there for 15 years and nobody ever comes to Christ, actually she was being interviewed with another person also, asked him that question, if you're there for 15 years and nobody ever comes to Christ, then what would you do? And the one lady said, well, I think I would quit. And then Miss Johnson said, I'd ask the Lord why. You know, we should expect fruit, right? So, who are you sharing the gospel with? Who are you discipling in your home, outside your home, in your church? And are you reproducing a Bible believer, a unified follower, somebody who's not critical and condemning, but accepts whoever and anybody who's in the body of Christ? We don't have to be the same, thank goodness. Great diversity, but there's a oneness in the indwelling of the Holy Spirit, and they should be glory reflectors, living their lives to the praise of his glory. So, who did you receive the message from? Who passed it along to you? And who are you passing it along to? And is somebody believing the Bible because you do? And somebody one with others of different races and different cultures and different nationalities because they watch you and they see you embracing those people and see that there's no, you don't blink your eye. You don't even see color. You don't see nationality. You just see people that God loves. And glory reflector. Do they want to reflect God's glory because they see it reflected in you? You make Jesus attractive to them. So Jesus is praying in this day and time when we're living in this crazy world with anger and fear and confusion and division. People falling away from the faith, people falling away from God's word, people denying, within the church, denying the scriptures and what God has said, his word that's forever settled in heaven, he says. And he's praying that our faith would be established in his word, and that our faith would be secured by God's will. If we're chosen by God, and we would know it. We won't keep doubting our salvation. Just come into that assurance. And he prays that our faith would be evidenced in our walk and fruitful in our witness. So would you choose to be an answer to his prayer? Would you not only stay focused on your relationship with God the Father, God the Son, God the Holy Spirit, but would you be steadfast in your faith that's rooted in his word, secured by his will, evident in the way you walk, successful in your witness? And remember, Jesus is praying for you. Praise God. Pray with me. So, Father, I thank you. It's very humbling to think that you look all over the world and your eyes rested on me and each one in this auditorium. And you've chosen us to be disciples of Jesus. And so, Lord, we confess that we've fallen short of that. And it's been enough for some of us just to be saved and know we're going to heaven. But we haven't embraced all that you are. We're not living our lives for your glory. We want to make that commitment. We commit before you. We sanctify ourselves. We put our faith deep, deep down in your word. Lord, we won't go on our feelings or what other people say. We believe what you say. So, Lord, I thank you for the diversity of disciples, that you don't expect us all to be Baptists and Presbyterians or Pentecostals or whatever. You're just looking for Jesus followers. We don't all have to go to a mega church or a home church or like hymns or like the contemporary. We're not all the same, Lord. You're looking for men and women who will fully commit themselves to you. And Lord, I want to be one. So I ask that you would take this message and put it in our hearts. Make it meaningful for us as we reflect on your prayers for our faith in this day and time. Thank you for praying that our faith would not fail. We ask this, please, in Jesus' name.
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2: 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And when you're at the web, you can contact us. Of course, you can do that on the app as well. You can leave a message. You can tell us how The Well is impacting you. Hey, we have more great Bible teaching on the way, but here's something very special for you right now.
3: I grew up in a house where my dad was a science teacher. We went to sort of a cultural church. We didn't read the Bible. And on the one hand, we would, you know, just talk about life and metaphysics and that we believed in God and prayed when someone went to the hospital. On the other hand, my dad's a science teacher teaching evolution. And we had this dichotomy of thoughts that absolutely didn't add up. And we lived as though it really didn't matter. What do you believe? Why did life begin? Classic evolution's response to this is it began as a pure accident. It's a random chance. The Earth exists because at a certain time, in a certain way, all the right conditions over billions and billions of years, there was no plan, no meaning, no emotions, no value. It just popped into existence. Many evolutionists say that we're nothing more than a product of our chemical reactions. The feelings that you have, if we're going to be consistent here, you don't have real feelings, you don't have real emotions, you don't have real purpose. You are just the product of chemical reactions over billions of years, and you have risen to the top of the food chain. If we're logically consistent and that's true, then there is no moral accountability. In fact, there are no morals. You are just an animal. And so, as we will see a little bit later, the logical conclusion of that is the survival of the fittest. Darwin would talk about the different races. He believed in polygenesis. And what that is that actually, like, black people came from one strand, white people came from another strand, Hispanics came from another strand, and then he would rank them and said that the European or the white Caucasian was a higher class, like there's various types of apes. And so when you play this out, if this is true, if that's your worldview, believe me, that's how Hitler would say, you know what? Nazism works. We are the survival of the fittest. We're going to protect the best race. It's how people actually said that slavery was okay. There were actually Southern preachers in America that used some of Darwin's thinking to talk about how slavery was an okay thing before the Civil War. Here's what I want you to get. These aren't little questions. They frame your worldview. Everyone is operating on the basis of faith. If it's random chance, you need to understand your life has no meaning. You have no future. There is no real beginning. There is no end. There is no eternal life. There is no right and there is no wrong. And I don't mean that as harshly as it sounds, but what I find is many followers of Jesus are somehow, I'm an evolutionist, or that's what I heard in school, and blindly believing that science and faith can never fit together, and yet playing a game like there's life and meaning and purpose and direction and future. We can't have it both ways. The second thing I think is so important is, why did life begin? I mean, what is the purpose? What is it, not just that you're learning in school, or what are your kids learning in school, or what are your grandkids saying to you, but what about those big issues of meaning and values? They become absolutely arbitrary, irrelevant, and there's no basis for them. Unless, in fact, you are the personal work of a personal creator God, and you're made in His image. And these passions and these desires for meaning, purpose, for love, for art, for music, to design, to build, to care, to create, all those flow out of a very personal and dynamic relationship with the author of life.
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5: Carter Conlon from the historic Times Square Church in New York City.
6: We are ambassadors of this incredible kingdom of forgiveness, and we are completely unjustified to hold on to old grievances no matter what was done to us, because surely nothing worse than that which was done to Christ has been done to you or me.
5: We're glad you've joined us for this weekly edition of A Call to the Nation. Did you know you have the ability to move mountains? In today's message, Carter will explain how that's possible. This kind of authority in prayer stands on the foundation stone of forgiveness. But before you even start thinking about anybody else, it's important to know you need the forgiveness of God. Let's learn more about this incredible gift as we join Carter now.
6: Mark chapter 11, verse 22, it says, "So Jesus answered and said to them, 'Have faith in God. For assuredly I say to you, whoever says to this mountain, be removed and be cast into the sea, and does not doubt in his heart, but believes that those things he says will be done, he will have whatever he says. Therefore, I say to you, whatever things you ask when you pray, believe that you receive them and you will have them.'" Just these two verses of scripture, can you imagine if we actually believed this? The prayer meeting would not be something you had to beg people to attend on Wednesday night or whatever night. I mean, the people would be abandoning everything to come to the prayer meeting. They would abandon the busyness of their day to go into the prayer closet and talk with God. If we really, really believe this, you see, what Jesus spoke is actually true. We do have this faith promised of God to move these mountains. And I'm going to talk about the mountains in just a moment, and cause them to lose their strongholds, cause them to lose their influence, to be cast into a place other than where they are. And this incredible promise, whatever things you ask when you pray, believe that you receive them and you will have them. Now, that's in the context of James chapter 4 and verse 3. Remember James, the apostle, who said, you ask and you receive not, because you ask amiss, that you may consume it upon your lusts. So in other words, if we're asking for something just because we want to consume it upon ourselves, that's an asking amiss, and we may not receive what we ask for. But when our motivation is the advancement of the kingdom of God, when our motivation is to live a life that's going to bring glory to his name, and perhaps live in a way that we can be of some effect in pushing back the darkness that is trying to swallow the lives of our families and our friends and so many around us, then whatever we ask for, we shall receive. Isn't that amazing? When our motives are right, when our lives are in order, when we're moving towards God's plan for our life, not our own plan, but God's plan, we can ask and we will receive. Now, he had just come back from entering into Jerusalem, and he had approached a fig tree that gave the appearance, at least, of covering, gave the appearance of bearing fruit. He walked up to the fig tree, and I've always believed it was a type of Adam, because you remember in Genesis chapter 3, when the Lord came down into the garden and Adam had lost, Adam, I believe, and Eve were covered with the glory of God. That's why they didn't know they were naked. Just like Moses, when he went into the presence of God, he came out and his face was glowing. I do believe, because they spent time with the living God, that the reflective glory of God was upon them. That's why they didn't need clothing, and they were unaware of nakedness at this point. But when they sinned against God, when they bit into the theology that they could be godly without God, they suddenly lost the glory of God, and they became aware of their nakedness, their bankruptcy. And so what did they do? They went to the fig tree, which has kind of a broad, flat, green leaf, and they made skirts, probably hats, and they exchanged the glory of God for fig leaves. Can you just imagine that? How ridiculous Adam must have looked. Like, he must have looked like he had a lampshade on his head, and he had a grass skirt with fig leaves to cover himself, and he exchanged the glory of God for this ridiculous costume. And it represents, in a sense, man's attempt to be godly in himself, to cover his struggles, to cover his failings, to cover his sin. And ultimately, it represents the belief that we can be godly without God, because that was the theological fruit that Adam and Eve actually bit into, that they could become judges, as God is, knowing the good. In other words, creating their own good and creating their own evil. And the scripture says that Jesus was coming out of Bethany and going back up into Jerusalem, and he was hungry. And I honestly believe he was hungry for the fellowship, not with Adam, but all of Adam's descendants. He was hungry. He saw you into the future. He saw me, and there was a hunger in the heart of God. Now, I know that God is complete in himself. That's not even debatable. He doesn't need anything. He's God. He's fully complete just in being God. But he can also allow himself to have a need. In other words, like, for example, God can't forget anything, but he said through the prophet Isaiah, I will remember your sins no more. In other words, God says, I will cause myself to forget your sins. Isn't that amazing? Although he's not capable of forgetting, he can cause himself to forget. Although he could exist alone, fully existent in himself, he chose to create Adam and Eve. He chose to create us in his image, because he wanted fellowship. I don't fully understand that mystery. The Bible does say that it's a mystery that the angels desire to look into. With all of the perfection in heaven, with all the created beings around him, moving in unison with his will, worshiping him, not needing to be redeemed, yet his affection is on us. And the angels see that, and they don't fully understand it. We must look so incredibly flawed. And yet, in the midst of it, the heart and affection of God is upon us. He's on his way to the final mission that his father had sent him to bring us back. And he's hungry for that fellowship. When he would come down in the garden and he would bring animals to Adam and say, Adam, what are we going to call this? I don't fully get that. God knew what they were, but yet he let Adam name them. And the scripture says what Adam called them, they're still called that today. and he was hungry. And seeing a fig tree afar off, in verse 13, it says, having leaves, he went to see if perhaps he could find something on it. And when he came to it, he found nothing but leaves, for it was not the season of figs. Now, the writer is writing from the perspective of either himself or somebody else, just observing Jesus doing this, assuming that he's physically hungry, assuming that he's coming to the tree, and the omniscient, that means the all-knowing God, doesn't know if there's any fruit on this tree. I want to suggest that this is just an observation of his behavior, but he knew there was nothing on this tree. It was not even the season of figs. And so the Son of God, with all of his power, comes to this fig tree, and when he sees there's nothing on it, he curses it in a sense and says, let no one ever eat fruit from you again. And his disciples heard it. Now, if we take this at face value, it makes the Son of God look exceedingly petty. In other words, he's approaching a tree. It's not the season for fruit. He finds nothing on it, and then he curses it. It's just a vain display of power, in a sense, unless he's teaching us something in this. I believe, honestly, he's looking at this faux covering as it is, that humanity has tried to place upon themselves to in the sheer force of human will to get back into relationship with God and to be godly by human effort. And it has its coverings. You remember in Jerusalem, the Pharisees had these fine coverings and these wonderful garments that they had concocted for themselves. But on close examination, there was no fruit. It was all just a covering. And when you got close, you found envy, you found pride, you found dead men's bones behind incredibly whitewashed exteriors. And so he said, no one eat fruit from you ever again. And in the morning, when they passed by, verse 20, it says, they saw the fig tree dried up from the roots. And Peter, remembering, said to him, Rabbi, look, the fig tree which you cursed has withered away. And this is when he speaks to them, have faith in God. For assuredly I say to you, whoever says to this mountain, now the only mountain in the area is Jerusalem. Now the fig tree is kind of emblematic of the whole system of religion that's represented by Jerusalem of that time. The system that had covered itself in its own religious fig leaves as it is. This mountain of deception. It's not just the deception of the one fig tree, but it's the whole system that offered a deceptive relationship with God. It was just an exterior covering that had no real reality to it, and it was absolutely incapable of bearing the fruit that only God can bear in a person's life. Praise be to God. So he says, you can not only say this to the fig tree, but to the mountain. Not only pray for anything deceptive in your own life, anything that is offering covering that is not real. You see, we have power to say, God, this thing must be taken away from my life. Don't let this thing deceive me any longer. Yes. Don't let this substance that's falsely offering me comfort, don't let it deceive me anymore. I have the power now to stand against this thing, not just in my own personal life, but in the lives of my family members. You know, we see family members that are falling into certain patterns of even religion that doesn't really offer a covering. And we have the power to stand and say, let no one eat fruit from you ever again. Our friends all around us that are falling into traps of addiction or whatever their behaviors are, we have power, we have authority to stand against these things and say, lose your ability to deceive them. Did you ever know you could pray like that? You could pray for somebody that's fallen into a trap and you say, in the name of Jesus, I stand against this deception. And let my brother, let my sister, let my friend no longer eat from this tree of deception any longer. And then he takes it even farther. He says, not just the tree, but the mountain. It's a type of you and I coming here and looking out on these prayer tablets at the mountain of despair that's all around us, the mountains of deception that have entrapped people, the mountains of failed marriages where one of the partners has somehow fallen into the lie of believing that somebody else other than my marriage partner is going to satisfy the desire of my life or the desire of my heart. This is a mountain that's in our society today. And Jesus said, not just the fig tree, but the mountain. The mountain, of course, was Jerusalem that he was pointing at. And you and I know that in AD 70, the mountain was removed and cast into the sea all over the world. And we know that. And so he wasn't just speaking something idly. He said, there's going to be a victory on the cross, and I'm imparting this victory to you. And I'm telling you, if you have faith in God, you can speak to this deception. You can have authority in your prayers. You can stand against the darkness. If we don't believe this, I think we're a people to be pitied in our generation. I happen to believe that these are the words of the Son of God, who cannot lie. He does not exaggerate. He doesn't put a carrot on a stick in front of us that we can never attain. We can. It's always a foot in front of us. We can't reach it. No, it is truth. It is absolute truth. That not just to the fig trees of deception, these fruitless coverings that are sent to deceive, but the whole mountain. And we're living in a generation where there is a mountain of deception in this generation. People are looking everywhere but to God, trying to be God in their own strength, trying to establish rules of good and evil and right and wrong apart from God, trying to be virtuous without the virtuous one abiding in their inward parts. And Jesus said, I'm going to give you the power, if you have faith in God, to say to the mountain, be removed and be cast into the sea. However, this kind of authority in prayer stands on the foundation stone of forgiveness. Listen to this. He said, therefore, I say to you, whatever things you ask in prayer, when you pray, believe that you receive them and you will have them. And, verse 25, and whenever you stand praying, if you have anything against anyone, forgive him, that your Father in heaven may also forgive your trespasses. But if you do not forgive, neither will your Father in heaven forgive your trespasses. You know, we ask ourselves, how important is, it's funny, like this incredible promise of cursing fig trees and moving mountains, and then he just puts it all on the cornerstone of forgiveness. Because we are ambassadors of a kingdom that is all about forgiveness. Father, forgive them. As he was beaten, he was betrayed, he was lied about, he was spit on, he was mocked, he was crucified, and yet in the midst of all his pain, he says, Father, forgive them. They don't know what they do. This is a kingdom of forgiveness that you and I have been invited into as ambassadors. And so he puts this power to pray on this cornerstone of forgiveness. It's an amazing thing when you begin to realize it. You know, in Matthew chapter 18, you know, Peter came to the Lord Jesus Christ and he said to him, Lord, how often shall my brother sin against me and I forgive him? Up to seven times? Now, Peter was a fisherman. He was a tough fisherman. I have no doubt about it. I have no doubt he had a bad temper. I have no doubt if you crossed him once, you might get away with it. If you crossed him twice, you're eating your supper with your gums that night. I have no doubt about it. And so he wants to please the Lord. He wants to appear spiritual. And so he says, how often shall I forgive my brother? And he's concocting this thing in his eyes. Seven times? I mean, that's, to Peter, that's way beyond reasonable. That's only God can do that. Seven times. I mean, he just thinks nobody would ever get away with playing games with me seven times. And Jesus said to him, I do not say to you up to seven times, but up to 70 times seven. He's probably doing the math at this point. That's 490 times. It's impossible with man. It's only possible with God. And he goes on to say, therefore, the kingdom of heaven is like a certain king who wanted to settle accounts with his servants. When he had begun to settle accounts, one was brought to him who owed him 10,000 talents. But as he was not able to pay, his master commanded that he be sold and his wife and his children and all that he had, and that the payment be made. And the servant therefore fell down before him, saying, Master, have patience with me, and I will pay you all. Then the master of that servant was moved with compassion, released him, and forgave him the debt. But that servant went out and found one of his fellow servants who owed him 100 denarii. In other words, what anybody owes us in comparison to what we owed God is so insignificant, it's almost not worth writing it down. But he laid hands on him and took him by the throat, saying, pay me what you owe. You wonder how many people have been forgiven by God in the body of Christ, but we still have somebody else by the throat. Somebody in our past that abused us, somebody that let us down, somebody that wasn't there when we needed us, somebody that spoke ill about us, somebody that maybe stiffed us for money, whatever it was. We take him by the throat, even though we've been forgiven such an incredible debt, we are refusing to forgive those who have hurt us. Pay me what you owe. So the fellow servant fell down at his feet and begged him, saying, have patience with me and I will pay you all. And he would not, but went and threw him into prison until he should pay the debt. So when his fellow servants saw what had been done, they were very grieved and came and told their master all that had been done. Then his master, after he'd called him, said to him, "You wicked servant, I forgave you all that debt because you begged me. Should you not also have had compassion on your fellow servant, just as I had pity on you?" And his master was angry and delivered him to the torturers until he should pay all that was due to him. "So my heavenly Father also will do to you, to each of you, if you from your heart does not forgive his brother his trespasses." Now, I want you to think about that. This is one of the harder portions of Scripture. We'd rather gloss it over and not have to deal with it. But I can't help but wonder, because we have about almost 1,900 prayer requests tonight that have come in throughout the day in the last little while. And when I look at it, I can't tell you how many people are tormented. And you can't help but wonder, is there unforgiveness in the background? Is there somebody they've come for forgiveness to God? Because a lot of these people claim to be Christians, but they're refusing to forgive somebody else along the way. And Jesus did say, if you're forgiven a great debt, but you refuse to forgive somebody who has wronged you, the end result is that you're delivered to torment. I think of all the people in marriages that are looking outside the relationship, and half the times, there are problems in the past before even coming into the marriage. There's unforgiveness there somewhere, and they've refused to let it go. Now, I'm not suggesting that forgiveness implies that what the person did to you was right. It's just a law in the kingdom of God. We are built on this foundation of forgiveness. Forgiveness is a command. Trust is earned. You don't have to trust somebody because you've forgiven them, but you have to forgive them. That's a command of God. When years and years ago, I was transferred into the public relations department in the police force where I worked. And in the public relations department, there was a man called Tom. He was about 35 years of age at the time, and he had a fatal disease. It was only a matter of time, and he was going to lose his life, and there was no cure for what he had. And he had been transferred in just to answer the phone in the office until he was incapacitated. And then at a certain point, then he would have to go on disability, and then he was going to die. And his prognosis was not very good. He only really had a few years left to live. I got to know Tom, and one day I'm passing through the office, and he said, Carter, he said, I just see something, and I hear something in you, and I'm not quite sure what it is. What is it that I'm seeing? I was able to share with him my testimony. I was able to share the gospel of Jesus Christ, and in the office that day, I led him to Christ as his Lord and Savior. And we rejoiced together, and it was just an awesome moment. And then it was only a few weeks later, Tom came in the office one day. He says, "Man, you're not going to believe this. You're not going to believe this." He's just beside himself. "I've been to the doctor, and my disease is gone. It's absolutely gone. There's no trace of it." And the doctor said, a secular doctor said to me, "Tom, you have had a miracle." He said, "This disease you have does not go away on its own. There is no known treatment for it. It is gone. There's not a trace of it in your body. You are cured. You are healed." And he said, "Tom, I have no explanation for what has happened to you, but I'm telling you, you've had a miracle." A secular doctor told Tom he'd had a miracle. And you know, the funny thing is, we never prayed for his healing. As a matter of fact, it never even occurred to me at that point to pray for his healing. I talked to him about Christ. He opened his heart. He received the forgiveness of God. And I said, "Tom, how do you think the healing?" We were just talking one day. I said, "How do you think the healing in your life happened?" Now, this is a brand new Christian. He doesn't have a whole lot of theology in his life, but here's what he told me. He said, "Carter, when I was a boy, my father was an evil man. My father would stand me in a bathtub of ice cold water, take his belt off, and beat me on the back and on my legs and on my buttocks until welts broke out on my body. I hated that man." And he said, I lived to see him die in agony. His father was still alive. And he said, "I just lived to see him on his deathbed so that I could walk in and just point my finger and gloat at him and saying, 'You're finally getting what you deserve.'" And he said, "The interesting thing is, when I opened my heart and gave my life to Jesus, I went home one night and I said, 'God, if you have forgiven me after all I have done, I no longer have the right to hold this grievance against my father.'" And he said the words, "I forgive my father." And he told me, he said, "When the bitterness left my life, the disease went with it." That's Tom's story. And he had a miracle healing to back up his testimony. So how important is forgiveness? And why would Jesus set this mountain-moving miracle power on this foundation of forgiveness? You see, the reasons are fairly obvious. We are ambassadors of this incredible kingdom of forgiveness, and we are completely unjustified to hold on to old grievances no matter what was done to us. Because surely nothing worse than that which was done to Christ has been done to you or me. We've all had people have let us down. We've all had things that have been said. We've all had people who weren't there when we needed them. I get all of that. But if we have received the forgiveness of Christ and we are willing to let go the debts, the throats of others that owe us something, even if we feel at least they owe us an apology, if nothing else, God says, no, take your hands off their neck and let them go. And the promise that I make to you is that I'm going to give you faith to see people around you set free. I'm going to give you faith to make a difference in your society. I'm going to move you into something of my spirit in my life that can only come from the presence of God inside of your life. And so you ask me now the question, who should I forgive first? Well, before you even start thinking about anybody else, it's so important that you receive the forgiveness of God. As we always say at Times Square Church, it's as easy as ABC. Just admit that you're a sinner and you need a Savior. Don't make it difficult. Say, God, I can't save myself. I'm done with the false coverings in my own life. I'm done trying to be good in my own strength because I can't. And so, Lord, I recognize that you went to a cross and paid the price for my sin. And so I invite you into my life to be my Lord and my Savior. Believe that God sent his Son to die on the cross to take your place. The punishment you deserve, Jesus Christ took that punishment. Don't make it complicated. You were guilty. An innocent man took your place, suffered the punishment of the separation from God that you deserved and I deserved. And he did it because he loves you. He did it because he was hungry for fellowship with you. Remember, Jesus approached the tree because he was hungry. He was hungry to have a living relationship with you. That's why he came to this world, not to condemn you. He came to get you. He came to pay the price so you could be restored to God and begin to confess with your mouth Jesus Christ as your Lord and your Savior. Firstly, you need to receive the forgiveness of God. And secondly, you need to forgive yourself, because you might have been the abuser. You might have been the one that wasn't there when people needed you. You might be the one that needs... You see, when you do come to Christ as your Savior, you get kicked off the throne of your own life. You're no longer the king or the queen anymore. You're kicked off the throne. Jesus Christ sits on that throne, and he starts calling you his own, and he calls you clean, and he calls you forgiven. Matter of fact, in the Bible, he says you are as clean as God is through Jesus Christ. The righteousness of God in Christ Jesus. That's the way the Bible says it. That means I'm as clean as God is through Jesus Christ. He said to Peter one day, when he was speaking with Peter, the Lord said to him, whatever I have cleansed, don't you call it common or unclean anymore. You have to learn to forgive yourself, because we've all made mistakes. We've all fallen short of the glory of God. We've all done things that we regret doing. And sometimes people can receive the forgiveness of God, but they can't forgive themselves for what they have done. You have to accept God's forgiveness and then forgive yourself. And once you're operating it from that perspective, then you let go the debt that somebody else owes you. Forgive. And sometimes you have to trust God to forgive. You have to ask him for the strength, because we just can't do it in our own strength. Just let it go. Let it go.
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2: 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I'm Bill Bumpus, and I hope that you are receiving wisdom from God as you're listening to these programs that are biblically based. 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
7: You know, I used to live as a missionary among Muslims. And I was sitting one afternoon with a group of students trying to explain to them why Jesus had to die and them telling me why he didn't have to die. And right as we're in the middle of this discussion, the call to prayer goes off, the Muslim call to prayer. Five times a day this happens. They all get up, go wash, come back. You know, they pray, they sit down. Every time Muslims pray, they go through this vigorous washing process. So when they came back and sat down, I was like, well, tell me why you do all that washing. And they're like, well, we got to be clean before Allah. So we clean every part of us, and when we go before Allah, we're clean. And I said, okay, what is the filthiest thing that you can touch? Like, oh, pig, pork, bacon. If you touch bacon, you're just defiled. And I'm like, really? Like the filthiest thing in the universe? Yeah. Like if you touch pork, you got to wash seven times. Not just once, seven times. You got to, you know, sand, water, soap. It's this big process. I'm like, so really in all the universe, the filthiest thing is a pig that God created. And they're like, well, one of them says, he says, well, he goes, you know, to be honest, what's probably filthier to God is when we have sin in our hearts and when we love other things more than we love Allah, or when we do things that we know are contrary to his will. I'm like, okay, because we've all done that. I was like, so where does that filth, where does it reside? And they're like, well, it's in your hearts. I was like, okay, so how do you clean your heart before you, when you go before Allah? And when he said, well, we don't, we just repent and God forgives us. And I was like, wait a minute. You can't just repent of touching the pig. You have to repent and wash. So why would God have you wash seven times for touching a pig, but the thing that's filthiest to him, there's no cleansing for it at all? Now, they didn't fall to their knees and all get gloriously saved, but it connected with them at that point. Because, see, Jesus' blood does what no religious observance can do.
8: Is there any hope?
9: With all that's going on in the world, it's a question that many have been asking. Billy Graham knew the answer depends on your relationship with Jesus Christ.
8: The world that's outside of Christ may fear at the possibility of annihilation. But you and I as believers, we look forward with great hope to the coming kingdom of God, because Christ is going to come back.
9: So how should we start each day?
8: 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Not on the newspapers, not on the television screens for your hope. Your hope is in Christ. He's the one that has made the promise that his kingdom is going to ultimately prevail.
9: You can have that kind of hope. 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From the Billy Graham Evangelistic Association and The Well, the voice of life.
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11: October the 15th, 2004, 7 p.m. around that time, I asked the Lord to save me. And nothing amazing happened in the sky. 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
10: 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Welcome to this week's edition. I'm Wayne Shepherd. 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This week, we meet a self-proclaimed country boy who has a memoir titled Hay Balers and Holy Rollers, set between the hayfields of Virginia and the coal mines of West Virginia. Jeremy Farley is his name, and today he's a pastor whose life holds many lessons for us. I'm intrigued by Jeremy's story, and I invited him to join us now for a conversation here on First Person. We spoke online together.
11: If you want to know the story of my life, you've got to go all the way back to 1984. And there was a high school cheerleader, and she discovers that she's pregnant, and she confides that information to a trusted employee at the school. And the school employee says to her, well, if you would like, I can help you get rid of this problem. Mm. And where she was trying to, I guess, lead this young woman to an abortion. The woman goes home and thinks about her. The young girl goes home and thinks about it, comes back to school the following day and says, God just won't let me do that. And that was my mother, and I was that baby. I was born the following year. My mother was going into her senior year of high school whenever I was born that July, and she was about ready to quit school, and the principal said, you know, having a baby is not reason enough to quit school. And so her senior year of school, she took me to school with her, and they just passed me around from class to class.
12: Is that right? Wow.
11: Yeah, of course, that was a totally different era than today. And I always laugh and tell my children, that's why I'm so smart, is because I was in high school whenever I was a newborn. But
12: good way to look at her, yeah.
11: Yeah, that's, but that was my mother. Her family, a good, solid family, but at the same time, her dad was extraordinarily sick with a chronic illness. And because of that, the family was largely financially destitute, or at least hurting a whole lot. And so it was a rough time period that I was born in. My dad and his family, my mother and my father, ended up getting married. And my dad's family, they had made quite a bit of money in the coal fields through the trucking industry. So it was kind of already these two separate worlds that I was born into. And whenever I was 2 years old, God, through some very miraculous events, allowed for my great-grandfather, we called him the old man. He was kind of the patriarch of the family, and he was a very hard man, a very strong man. This was my dad's grandfather. Mm-hmm. Whatever he said went, basically. And he purchased a 300-plus acre farm in Virginia, which was only about 3.5 hours away from the coal fields there in West Virginia, but it was night and day. And my mom and dad and me at 2 years old moved to that farm, and I grew up on that farm there. And then my sister was born, and Virginia became our home.
12: I'm glad you mentioned that, because place plays an important part in your story, doesn't it?
11: You know, place, and I didn't realize this until I got older, but place is a big deal to me. I've written a couple novels about places, and I think, for me, whenever I think of that farm, it was more than just land. It was more than just a cattle ranch. It was home to me, and it was almost the embodiment of everything that I longed for. And that's, even to this day, there's a great homesickness for that farm.
12: Hmm. Is it still in the family?
11: It is not. Whenever I was a teenager, that farm, my great-grandparents, and I'll get back to the story there. So my great-grandfather, a good man, I believe, you know, with all my heart, as much as somebody can be good. Jesus said there's none good, but I mean, my great-grandfather was the kind of man that would give you the shirt off his back. But at the same time, whatever he said, he expected for it to be done. And I mean, that was from his wife, that was from his children, his grandchildren. A very generous man, but a very hard, hard man. Mm. And he raised me on that farm. I mean, he was coming in every weekend, and he raised me to think that church was for women, it was for weak men, and it wasn't what manly men did, was go to church. That was for the weak individuals. And so as a child, I grew up thinking that, you know, church was something that my mother and my sister did, but it really wasn't for me. And yet my mom was constantly trying to lead me towards the Lord, lead me towards that. And anyway, my great-grandfather and my great-grandmother ended up getting a divorce when they were in their 80s. And consequently, the farm was sold.
12: Oh.
11: And that was my home, and it was lost overnight.
12: Mm-hmm. Well, you write about this in your book. It's a memoir called Hay Balers and Holy Rollers. Even though it's a memoir, really the central character in the book is the great-grandfather you mentioned. Tom was his name?
11: It is, yes. That was his name. And I didn't set out to write the story of him. And I really didn't even set out to write a memoir. I started typing one day. I felt like I was getting a little bit older, and I wanted my children to know, I guess, where I came from, and maybe to explain why I am the way I am to some degree. And so I started writing my life story, and by the time I got a third of the way into it, I began to realize that this man that I had really never given much thought to, other than the fact that he was my great-grandfather and I idolized him, that this man, his story was so interwoven with mine. And so he was, the story begins blurring where my story and his story kind of converge with each other. And he taught me in a lot of ways how to be a man. And then at the very end of his life, I was able to reach out to him and to open up the Word of

0: was reading, but something about that book just fascinated me. And so even though I was in this, you know, trying to figure out what does a man do? Does a man go to church? Does a man not? I always had this desire to know the Lord. And my grandmother, my mom's mother, she always said from the time that I was born, she had prayed for me to be a preacher. And anyway, the thought of me being a preacher was something that I never once even imagined. I wanted to be a rodeo cowboy, and she was praying for me to be a preacher. But as I got older, maybe about 14, 15 years old, my parents put me into a Christian school. And that was my first taste, I suppose, of true salvation, true biblical preaching. At the same time, it was quite legalistic, and it was certainly not the brand of Christianity that I subscribe to today. But it was a very intense rules. The women had to wear dresses everywhere. And I remember it was like, couldn't go to the movie theaters to watch any movie. And it, for some people, it might sound like it wasn't very much, but for me, it was total culture shock. And I found myself during that time period almost becoming something that I wasn't, where it was all about pleasing people and it was all about trying to fit in. And so for me, I actually began conforming to that image that they would have for me. And to make a long story short, I ended up making a profession of faith simply because the pastor at the time told me that I needed to. And I mean, he basically said, you're not saved. You need to come to Christ. And so tonight when I give the invitation, I want you to come down. And I was like, well, okay. He was a big intimidating man. So I did what he said to. And so I went down in church. I went down to the altar that evening and told everybody that I had given my life to the Lord. And maybe to some extent believed that I had, but the reality was it was just trying to please a man. And so, you know, I have this complicated religious belief already going into it, and now we've added on a false profession to that. And so I tried my best to fit in the mold of what they told me a Christian was to be. But if I'm going to be honest, I mean, it was the epitome of hypocrisy. It was absolutely not anything real for me. I thought Christianity was just putting on a good show and looking the part, not really being the part. And eventually, and this is where, for me, it has taken several years to even begin understanding it myself, I made this, I guess I was at this event and they were saying maybe God's calling people into ministry. And I was like, well, maybe he's calling me to preach. And so I went to the youth pastor there and I said, I think God's calling me to preach. And next thing you know, I'm Preacher Jeremy, you know, the 11th grader in school. I ended up going to college, and the first college I went to, it just was not, it was even more legalism, but the difference there is that I had to live there. And as a lost person, especially, I mean, it was so hard to subscribe to everything that was happening. And so I left from there, I transferred to another college. And in my sophomore year, I ended up just finding myself under deep conviction and just surrendering to the Lord when it comes to salvation. And the biggest thing that I battled was, I've told all these people I'm saved. I have had all these standards. And what are people going to think whenever I come back and say, well, I was actually lost? And October the 15th, 2004, 7 p.m. around that time, I mean, I remember vividly the time, the date, the place. It was just, it became real to me, and I asked the Lord to save me. And nothing amazing happened in the sky. You know, there was no angels coming down from heaven, but there was a peace that I found, and that was the most wonderful day in my life.
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1: My guest is Jeremy Farley. Jeremy is the author of several books, actually. We're talking about a memoir he's written called Hay Balers and Holy Rollers. And today you're a pastor, right?
2: Yes, yes. My family and I started Restoration Church of Withville in our hometown here in 2019. And our goal was to meet at the community meeting center for the next several years. And we thought we had it all figured out. And our one-year anniversary service, the local community center said, you can't come back because of this virus. And so we spent the next 6 months meeting in a cow pasture. And today, the Lord has been very good to us, and we've purchased a building. We're seeing so many people in our building that we're actually having to go to two services. And I say that as a somebody that is scared out of his mind, because I never imagined God could do something like this.
1: Tell me the town again, where it's located.
2: It is Withville, Virginia. That's the southwestern panhandle of Virginia.
1: Sounds like a beautiful place, actually. And listeners who watch RFD TV may have seen you on Cowboy Church.
2: Yeah, I was blessed with an opportunity to go, I think it was last summer, and I was able to record four different episodes and preach there for four different episodes. And Russ Wheeler and Susie McIntyre.
1: Well, Jeremy, let's go back to that great-grandfather. You affectionately call him the old man. The whole family did, right?
2: Yes, that was the name that everybody had given him, but the old man. His name was Tom Farley, though.
1: But even though he was a kind of a rough-and-tumble guy, actually from the coal fields, right, of West Virginia?
2: Yes.
1: He had a tremendous influence on your life. Talk more about that. And, I mean, we can't use all the language that he used, yeah. Of course.
2: Have your beeper ready right
1: okay,
2: here.
1: But, all right.
2: Yeah. My great-grandfather, he was born in the early 1920s. And if I understand the story right, when he was about 10 years old, his mother just died right there on the porch unexpectedly. And his father was abusive and alcoholic. And he grew up in a very rough area, in a very rough home environment. And when he was about 16 years old, he lied about his age and joined the Civilian Conservation Corps.
1: Yep.
2: They shipped him out west. And that's where he learned to operate heavy equipment, and then he comes back to West Virginia, starts a coal trucking company in the coal fields at the time that coal was booming, and a heavy equipment company, and he makes considerable money with this. Very, very smart whenever it came to heavy equipment, and he always wanted himself. I guess he always wanted to have a farm and that lifestyle. So in the 80s, he purchased that farm. During the week, he would work there in West Virginia, and then on the weekends, he and his wife would come to the farm. Friday evening, I mean, I would get out of school and just sit on our front porch waiting for the old man to get there. And he always drove red Dodge pickup trucks. He had a new.
1: I picked up on that when I read your book. No Fords in the family. No Fords or Chevys. It was always Dodge, huh?
2: He was a red Dodge pickup. It was funny. He was so loyal to brands. Red Dodges. He had Gravely lawnmowers, John Deere tractors, and Pennzoil. He hated Valvoline.
1: Oh, that may be the title of your next book, Pennzoil and John Deere and Dodge. Huh?
2: Yeah, absolutely. So, and as I look back on it, that almost personifies who he was. He lived in a very black and white world where things were good or things were bad, and there was no gray area with him. And he taught me in a lot of ways to kind of see the world through those eyes, where just, you know, a very calloused way of looking at things. And he influenced me greatly, but also he was very patient with me, even though at times he could be very harsh. And one of my favorite stories was I was about 7 or 8 years old, and he and I were working like on the far back side of our farm. And he tells me that he's thirsty, and he says, take my pickup truck and drive back to your mother's when this is like a mile away. And he's like, drive back there and get us some water and bring
1: back. Wait a minute. You're 7 or 8, right?
2: Yeah. 7 or 8. Yeah. It's, and I always hesitate to tell these stories because if someone didn't grow up on a farm, they wouldn't believe it.
1: Right.
2: But every farm kid is like, yeah, I did that too, probably. Mm-hmm. But I remember I could barely see over the steering column, and I was looking, stretching my neck, driving back, and I had driven through the field with them, but this was my first time alone. But I drive all the way back to our house and tell my mom, Papa wants some water. And she's like, all right. She makes me some water. And she says, where is he? And I was like, oh, he's back in the field. I drove here. And my mother wasn't as, she wasn't as excited about that as I was, probably.
1: That's such a great memory. I love it. Well, fast forward now, in the interest of time here, your great-grandfather's reached the end of his life, towards the end of his life, and you're a believer at this point, a true believer in Christ, and you have a burden to reach his soul.
2: Yes, he was someone that, after I came to Christ when I was about 19 years old, he was immediately one of the first people that came to my mind as I want to reach this guy with the gospel. The problem was, is I wilted in his presence. I mean, it would be like, I'm going to talk to him today. I'm going to share the gospel with him. And then I'd get there and he'd start cussing somebody. And, you know, I would just baby out every time. And I mean, I was scared to death of the guy. It's 2014 in the spring. And we get a call that he is in the hospital and he's probably going to die that week. And I think it was either my mother or my father, one of them, were like, if you're ever going to talk to him, today's the day, you're going to have to do it. And so I remember I drove several hours from our house in Virginia back to West Virginia, terrified, scared out of my mind, you know, that I wasn't going to have the nerve to share the gospel with him. And I look back on it, and I'm embarrassed to say, you know, just how weak I was, but he was that strong of a force. So I get to the hospital room and I'm sitting there and it's just he and I, and I'm sitting there for a while just staring at him and he's staring at me, and I think we both know what's coming. But finally I said, Papa, can I share with you from the Bible what God says about where you'll go? And he kind of looked at me. He never said anything. And then I looked at him and I said, have you ever thought about where you're going to go when you die? And he looked at me and he said, all the time. And when he said that, then it was like I got to see a side of him I'd never seen before. He was this fearless man. And then suddenly here he is admitting to the fact that he is conscientious of eternity. So I go through the Romans road and I just share with him, you know, Romans 3:10, as it is written, there's none righteous, no, not one. Romans 3:23, for all have sinned and come short of the glory of God. 6:23, if you know, the wages of sin is death, but the gift of God is eternal life through Jesus Christ our Lord. And then I get to Romans 10, and whosoever shall call upon the name of the Lord shall be saved. And as I'm going through that, I'm trying to explain what each verse means to him. And then I get to the end, and I kind of just pause and look at him, and he's looking at me, and he says something that blew my mind away. As we're standing there, I'm looking at him, he says to me, I know what you're telling me is true, because that was the same exact thing my mother told me. Them verses you read is what he said. Those are the same verses my mother read to me before she died.
1: Oh boy.
2: And that was, you know, she died probably the early 1930s. He was 10 years old, and yet he was... those words that his mother had shared with him had stuck with him for the next 80 years. And here he is in his 90s dying. And I go back to the New Testament where the Bible says some plant, some water, some sow, but it's God that gives the increase. And at that moment I said, well, would you like to call on the Lord to be your savior? And he said, yeah, I would. And he and I prayed together, and it was almost unreal to me that it was that simple. You know, I've always preached how simple salvation is, but it was there in that room, shared the gospel with them. He prayed, and it's like, well, from this point, you're a child of God. And he made it home, and he wanted to call everybody in the community and tell them that he had gotten saved and become a Christian. And people that he had known for years were coming by to visit him, and he was telling them how the Lord had saved him. And I laughed. I mean, he had a very vivid vocabulary, and a lot of that never left him. Just that was how he talked. But that man talked about the Lord constantly, and he would have my mother read the Bible to him. And he loved, from that moment forward, he loved gospel music. And it was just amazing to see a whole other side of him.
1: Isn't that a great story of God at work in the heart of a seemingly hard man? Our first-person guest has been Jeremy Farley, whose story is told in his book, Hay Balers and Holy Rollers. You'll find more information at firstpersoninterview.com. 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
3: I hope you're having a wonderful weekend, and thank you so much for listening to The Well. I'm Bill Bumpus. The Bible says, your eternal word, O Lord, stands firm in heaven. Your faithfulness extends to every generation, as enduring as the earth you created. We're going to find out more truths from God's word in just moments, so keep it here on The Well for our next Bible teaching program. But right now, I hope this piece of audio impacts you and touches your heart.
4: I have a lot of memories from when I was a child. One that's always stuck out to me, though, was when I was about 10 years old, and I was in school, and I struggled. And I didn't struggle with English, math, or science. I struggled holding still. And I would try to listen and focus and process ideas, but I couldn't help myself. Then, to be honest, I would sit there and then I would just start tapping. And the students in the class would look at me and they'd say, hey, stop tapping. A lot of the time, I didn't even realize I was doing it. And then eventually even the teachers got after me and they would yell at me and they'd say, Clint, you have to stop tapping. It got so bad that I got sent to the principal's office for tapping. And he said to me, okay, maybe when you go back to class, just try sitting on your hands. So I did. I went back to class, and when I felt myself starting to tap, I did this. I sat on my hands. And that worked for about 5 seconds. One time I was tapping in class, and my teacher, Mr. Jensen, he looked at me and he yelled. And he said, Clint, stay after class. And I thought to myself, this is it. I am done. Now, I've always been the type of person that believes that a single moment in time can change a person's life. And this was one of those moments for me, and I will never forget it. And so I was sitting there with Mr. Jensen and an empty classroom. And he walked past me and he sat next to his desk and he said, Clint, come here, I want to talk to you. And as he looked me right in the eye, he said, now I need you to know something, you're not in trouble. But I do have just one question that I have to ask you. And he said, have you ever thought about playing the drums? And in that moment, Mr. Jensen, he leaned back and he opened the top drawer of his desk. And he reached in and he pulled out my very first pair of drumsticks. And he held them in his hands and he looked at me and he said, hey, Clint, you're not a problem. I think you're a drummer.

0: that moment on, I've never put those sticks down. I've toured, recorded, and played drums all over the world. My whole college education was paid for with drumsticks in my hand. Just because of a single moment in time when somebody believed in me and he saw something in me that I didn't even see within myself. And from that moment, I learned that there's a difference between being the best in the world and being the best for the world.
1: If you need prayer right now, somebody is ready to pray with you.
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4: 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The decrees of the Lord are trustworthy, making wise the simple. 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The commandments of the Lord are clear, giving insight for living. Reverence for the Lord is pure, lasting forever. The laws of the Lord are true, each one is fair. They are more desirable than gold, even the finest gold. They are sweeter than honey, even honey dripping from the comb. They are a warning to your servant, a great reward to those who obey them.
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5: Welcome to Focus on the Family's weekend broadcast. 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
6: And when you change what you think about, you're changing what your brain is structurally for the purpose of helping you. And that's exactly the same kind of thing as I do with surgery. So this idea of self-brain surgery is you can change what your life looks like by changing how you think about things.
5: That's Dr. Lee Warren sharing about God's incredible creation of the human brain and how you have choices to literally make your brain better. I'm John Fuller, and welcome to a fascinating conversation today on Focus on the Family with Jim Daly.
7: John, I'm so looking forward to the discussion today because I think sometimes in the Christian community, we don't see science for what it is, which is the discovery of God's creation. That's how the early scientists looked at it, how they, Newton, and discovering and figuring out calculus and, you know, because he felt if this is a created universe, then there's a way to know the created universe, right? We just need to find out what God intended and how he built it. And today's discussion is going to be fascinating because we have a very special guest, Dr. Warren, who's a neurosurgeon. And that area of brain science, brain research, it is a fascinating field.
5: It is. And he's captured some of his insights in a terrific book called The Life-Changing Art of Self-Brain Surgery. Love the title, and we'll encourage you to get a copy of that today.
7: Dr. Warren, it's great to have you back. It's been some time, 2021, I think, when we had you here last time, so thank you.
6: Thank you. It's great to be back with you guys. Thank you so much.
7: You know, let's kick it off right there. Let's knock this down. So many of us in the Christian community, we struggle a bit with that bridge into science. To me, it's exciting because I think more and more right now, science is proving creation, that there is a creator. Let me give you one that I found in some of the research and have you respond. The telomeres, and these are the caps of your DNA, right? And the longer your telomeres, the more likely you'll have a longer life. You will live a longer life. And they're looking at that score saying what predicts a longer telomere in your genetic makeup is less stress in your life as a child. So if you have an absent father, and they connected those dots saying, if your dad is loving in the home, present with you, your telomeres are going to be longer and you should have a longer life. This is like right out of scripture.
6: It's right out of scripture.
7: What do you say about that kind of observation that we're learning now?
6: Well, I think that the thing I've tried to sum up and I've been looking at for many years is that every time scripture writes a prescription for human flourishing, science eventually comes along and says, guess what we figured out? And it always lines up. That's exactly what we see with DNA. You know, stress when you're younger shortens your lifespan.
7: Yeah, it's so fascinating to me. You know, even in your research in the book, you mentioned this idea of genetics having a role and brain science having a role in generational difficulty. And you think again of scripture where it says the sins of the father will rest upon, you know, the third and fourth generation, something like that. When you read that scripture as a neurosurgeon, knowing the research that you have, how do you translate that?
6: Well, we always kind of talk about that like it's a threat, like, right? God's going to do something bad to your kids if you don't live a certain way. But what we've sort of figured out through the science of epigenetics is it's really just a warning. Like, the things that you do in your life, the things you think about, the way you live your life affects the genetic makeup of your kids when they start. And that's the bad news, so to speak, that your kids can be born with some burdens that they didn't need to have. But the good news is we know now that you can reverse all those things. If you figure out how to manage things well in your life, all those genetic starting points can be switched off and you can develop a more healthier and longer life if you get it right in your generation. And that can be passed on to your kids.
7: Mm-hmm. And we're going to talk about how you can begin to do that. And I know some people are going, oh, wait a minute, this lack of leaning on God. You're not saying that at all. This is to lean on God, the designer, to better understand his blueprint for how life lives. You know, when we become Christians, and there's people listening and watching who are not believers. We know that through our research, and we're grateful that you're listening. And we, with all our heart, want you to come into a relationship with Christ. Yeah. But in that context, as a scientist, as a neurosurgeon, when we read those scriptures, it really is kind of a blueprint for how God intends for us to live a good life in him, right?
6: That's right.
7: Describe that.
6: So Jesus said in John 10:10, he gave us this dichotomy. The thief comes to steal and kill and destroy. I came that you might have life and have it abundantly. And so that's this idea that we're supposed to have a life of fulfillment while we're here, not our circumstances, but the way we feel, the way we manage things. And so what we're learning through science is if you think about the right things in the right way, your brain makes structural changes to improve your physiology and your life gets better, regardless of your external circumstances. So scripture and science, again, lining up. So the idea that if you come to a relationship with your creator, you start to see his plan and his design for your life, that turns out to be what science is showing us all along.
7: You know, when we get into it now, when you look at brain science, for so long we've been told these things are fixed. In other words, if you have behavioral issues, these are things that are immutable and can't be fixed. But again, brain science is saying, not so fast. In that context, what has modern brain science revealed and completely challenged in that area?
6: Yeah, it's been amazing since the 1950s when they gave us the structure of DNA, the whole prevailing doctrine of science in general, and that leads to psychology and therapy and general the opinion of everybody in society, is that the brain that we have creates the life that we have. The genetics, your upbringing, things that can affect your brain, all determine what kind of capabilities and possibility you have for your life. So everybody thinks that if you get the wrong brain, you get the wrong life. And then 21st century neuroscience comes along with functional imaging and shows us that your brain is structurally changing itself every second of every day of your entire life. It's never been the same brain 2 days in a row. And the primary driver of those structural changes turns out to be the things that you most frequently think about and the perspective from which you think about them. And that's why all of a sudden you start reading scripture like Romans 12 about renewing your mind, and you start seeing that the Bible had it right all along. Again, that what you think about turns your brain into what it is. It's never been that your brain determines who you are. It's what you think about determines what your brain becomes.
7: You know, those that would preach like this message of positive talk, I mean, someone like Tony Robbins, I don't know him, he's probably a great guy. But in other words, you can just positively talk yourself into a greater place, a greater wealth, greater social skills, whatever it might be, more friends, etc. I would think those people are tapping into a bit of this, but describe the difference, what you're talking about spiritually and physiologically, the right difference.
6: So I want to make a very clear distinction between this whole doctrine of sort of manifesting a better life and all of that and what we're talking about from scripture and science properly applied, is that there is some truth to the fact that the way you think about things affects the things that happen to you. And there's all kinds of science around how our brains affect other people, even nonverbally. So there are mirror neurons and electromagnetic field that we put off and all of that. And you can increase your chances of having better circumstances by changing how you think, because it makes your brain and your body and your emotions line up with other people's in a different way. So there's some truth to that. The real truth underlying all that, though, is that the way God made our brains is we have a system called the reticular activating system that actually filters what we see and perceive in the environment around us.
7: So, and say that again, what it is?
6: The reticular activating system is a system of neurons in your brainstem that when you tell your brain that you are going to look out for something, like I'm going to have a lousy day, for example, your brain begins to filter to show you things in the environment to reinforce what you've told it to be looking out for. This is why Scripture is always telling us to rejoice in all of our circumstances, to keep a positive attitude, to look for things to be thankful for. Because if you're looking for things to not be thankful for, you're going to find a lot of them, because your brain will literally try to show you the environment that you're looking for. And so it's not magic. It's the way God made our minds to help us see the world that He's put out there. There's always possibility around us, and there's always trouble. He says, look for the positive, because that's going to help you make your brain function as best it can.
7: Yeah. I know you're a neurosurgeon, a psychologist or psychiatrist. What they're dealing with high levels of anxiety and depression in the culture right now, how does a person that wakes up already predisposed to kind of thinking fearfully of everything around them, right, structurally, how do they begin to rethink that when that's your pattern?
6: So the first thing is to realize that the research shows that a large percentage of the automatic things that we think and feel, so these thoughts that pop into our heads or these moods kind of come upon us, a large percentage of those are not based on anything that's real. They're just based on your brain trying to make sense out of the environment or out of your past experience. And so if you're used to feeling a certain way all the time, your brain will sort of wake you up feeling that way. But as soon as you learn that you can start to ponder things from a different perspective, and your brain will begin to reinforce what you're telling it to focus on, your mood will follow that. The psychology is very clear now. The people who learn to think more positively, again, not false positivity, but to think more realistically, that I have some control and some agency in what I feel and what my life turns out to be if I choose to renew my mind, like the Bible says. So I would say, if you're struggling with mood or affect, like, understand that you're not the victim of that. You don't have to respond to what your brain and your emotions are telling you. You can literally use your mind to control your brain from the top down and decide rather how you want to feel and begin to make that more real.
7: Now, in that context, that sounds a bit like rerouting your neuropathways, which is something science is working with people that struggle with anxiety or depression. Yeah. Describe what that means, rerouting neuropathway. That's what you're saying, but yeah, for the layman, what is that really doing?
6: Really important to understand. It sounds like sort of a self-help kind of gimmicky way of thinking about things. It sounds like a metaphor. It's actually real. It's that your brain works by connecting neurons to other neurons and then groups of neurons to other groups of neurons. That those are called synapses, these little connections. They're physical wires, like these wires on these microphones, that connect different parts of your brain. And the science shows now that when you think about one thing and not another thing, you literally degrade the old pathway that was there and lay down the pipes, the wiring, for a new connection between neurons that wasn't there before. So you literally are structurally rewiring your brain in a real physical way that can be measured. So changing how you think, that's what Philippians 4 is all about, by the way. Like, if you want to be less anxious, be grateful, think about different things, and you'll be guarded by peace. That literally makes structural changes in your brain. And we know now, within seconds to minutes of changing the things you ponder, you're making new pathways to your brain. So it's not metaphor, it's mechanism of how we can create this life that Jesus said He came here to give us.
7: You know, I need to ask this question because someone who struggles with anxiety or any, you know, difficulty in their emotional structure, it can sound so easy, but it hasn't worked for me. It doesn't. I mean, I wake up every day fearful, and I live in that place. So I just want to, how would you speak to a patient, in other words, that struggles with that? And you know, there is help. There are ways. There's clinics that people can certainly go to.
6: That's right.
7: That help them in this regard. But I'm mindful of that person that is suffering and feels like this is too thin.
6: Well, let me just first of all say, I'm here primarily today not as an expert, not as a neurosurgeon, not as somebody pontificating about this, but as a bereaved father who lost a son, as a PTSD victim from the Iraq War. I've been in this place, and the reason I'm doing this research and writing this book is because I resonate with that person that's feeling that. And so it's not a character flaw to feel bad or to have emotions that are pushing you around. But the thing you need to understand is the reason you feel that so strongly every day is because your brain has automated that as a pathway. And the good news is, as soon as you start to pursue a different pathway, your brain will begin to automate that and try to make that new neural environment and neurochemical environment real and more powerful for you. So this can be managed and can be overcome no matter where you start. If you need professional help, those folks know how to help you get to that new place. God's given you the mechanism. It's already inside you. And I think the prevailing thing we need to know is we're designed for this kind of healing. Mm. We're not designed to stay broken.
7: Dr. Warren, with Mitch, I mean, they will say, they being psychologists, etc., that the most difficult experience in life is a parent losing their son or daughter. You mentioned Mitch. What happened? What were the circumstances around that?
6: We don't really know. Jim, he and his best friend were stabbed to death in the same house on the same night. They never solved the crime. They came up with theories, but never gave us any more information than that. And so not only did we lose a child, but we didn't know what happened, and we never were able to
7: How old was he?
6: He was 19.
7: Oh, my goodness.
6: And so you're right. That was remains the most difficult season that we've ever been through, and then wrapped in all that mystery, it made it harder to process.
7: You know, given you've experienced something that heart-wrenching, I mean, how did you and your wife just begin to climb out of that place?
6: So it actually turns out that it was kind of brain science and faith working together that helped us navigate that. We were at the time working in an Auburn University campus, and the building we worked in was doing this brain imaging, 21st century brain imaging, and we had a chance to watch some of that research one day. And we went down to the scanner, and they had a woman in the scanner watching. We were watching her brain be scanned, and functional imaging allows you to see what the brain is doing, not just what it looks like. And they spoke into the woman's ear, and they said, "Mrs. Johnson, think about the worst thing you've ever felt in your whole life." And we thought, well, we know what that is for us. And we watched the screen change as she thought about the worst moment of her life. We watched the neurotransmitters in her brain change, and the fear center of her brain light up. And then shortly after that, we saw her physiology change as her blood pressure went up and her heart rate spiked and all of that. So we watched her thinking turn into brain activity that turned into body activity. And then they said, okay, stop thinking about that, and now think about the best day of your life. And shortly after she changed what she thought about, her frontal lobes came online, her amygdala fear center calmed down, and her blood pressure came down, her heart rate came down. We saw it in real time, thinking, changing brain, changing body. And Lisa, my wife, said that reminded her of Philippians 4, where it says, if you want to be less anxious, be grateful. Like, think about something better, all those different thought transplants you could do. And just as clear as I'm talking to you now, I heard this message from the Lord, like that when I do brain surgery, I'm intentionally making a structural change in somebody's brain to try to help them. And when you change what you think about, you're changing what your brain is structurally for the purpose of helping you. And that's exactly the same kind of thing as I do with surgery. So this idea of self-brain surgery is you can change what your life looks like by changing how you think about things. And I realized in that moment, I can't change having lost my son. So if I want to feel better, I've got to change how I think about losing my son. Mm. So can I make it legacy? Can I think of some way to make his loss a gain for us, for not for us personally, but to help other people through it? Can I turn it into some purpose? And so then my life became about, like, how do I use this to help somebody find the footing that I was trying so desperately to find? How can I find scripture that reinforces this idea that my brain can change if I change my thinking? And that's really when it began to heal for me, Jim.
7: I mean, Dr. Warren, that's a beautiful example of how to heal.
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7: Hi, I'm Jim Daly. 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
5: Thanks for listening to Focus on the Family. Let's resume now with the balance of today's programming.
7: Dr. Warren, you describe a fascinating experiment with mice and cherry blossoms.
6: Yeah.
7: My son, who's doing his master's in biochemistry, knew about this research and was really interested in it as well. But describe its outcomes and what caught your attention.
6: Right, this is this theme of epigenetics, that the research of epigenetics came out of this type of work. They looked at mice and they exposed them to a powerful smell. They used cherry blossoms. Apparently mice like cherry blossoms. And when they could see that the mice, their male mice, were reacting to the smell, they would shock them. So they basically taught these mice to be afraid of the smell of cherry blossoms. And then they studied their DNA, and what they found is that they made powerful switches in the expression of their fear molecules, their stress hormones, in the sperm cells of these male mice in response to that threat, and that could be inherited. So basically down to four generations, they figured out that shocking the great-grandparent would produce babies born down to four generations with abnormal stress responses, elevated cortisol levels. So these mice were born afraid of the smell of cherry blossoms, even though they had never experienced adversity in response to that threat. And so that says, again, things that happen in your life can affect your generations. That's been replicated in humans, by the way, in Holocaust survivors. They found that down to four generations, the children or great-grandchildren of Holocaust survivors can be born with abnormally high cortisol and abnormal stress responses. And so that tells us that things that happened before we were ever born affect how we feel inside. The good news is, in mice and in humans, that's been shown that you can reverse those changes in one generation. So if you are born, for example, stressed by things you didn't experience, and you do the work to learn how to manage that in your lifetime, your children will be born with a more normal stress response than you were. So that means you can fix it. That's why God says down to 1,000 generations, we'll get it right. We'll make it better. So there's great hope in learning how to get this right in your lifetime.
7: Yeah.
5: I'm really intrigued, Dr. Warren, by doing the work. And I'm thinking of those of us in the adoptive community or foster care space, children who've gone through deep trauma and difficulties that they can't control. These things happen to them. What does doing the work mean for us as parents or caregivers or family members when we have somebody in our life who's been really traumatized?
6: I think the first thing is to really buy into the truth that your system was designed by your loving Creator to give you an opportunity for your life to feel better than it has felt in the past. So things that weren't your fault, things that you went through, things that you experienced, things you inherited, don't have to be the future for you. And so we've learned from the trauma research, for example, that it's never really been about the trauma that we went through that creates the life that we have. It's the responses that we've adopted to those traumas. And as soon as you learn that, it becomes good news. Like if it was true that the loss of my son would create the future of despair for me, if it was the loss of Mitch, then I wouldn't have much agency or hope that I could change that because he's gone, right? If you went through something as a child, that thing really happened. And if it was that thing that created your future, then you wouldn't have a lot of hope. But it turns out, when you understand that you adopted a set of responses that were maladaptive or were not helpful to you, that you believed some things to be true about yourself, that you accepted some labels, that you believed some lies maybe from your enemy even, that the future had to look like the past. If you believe that, that's actually what's been creating the reality that you have. And as soon as you learn that your brain will structurally change when you decide to change how you look at the things you've been through, when you decide to change your perspective and look at them in a different way, then you can start creating a brain that will support who you want to be in the future and not who you have been in the past. Mm-hmm. That's where the hope lies.
7: There, you know, and so many scriptures are jumping into my head that reinforce this very attitude, whether it's fear not, you know, back to that point in the discussion a little while ago.
6: Yeah.
7: The Lord is saying, don't fear. Don't set up your narrow pathways to be fearful.
6: That's right.
7: And read my word so that it gives you hope. And man, is it that basic? That's amazing.
6: It really is that basic. We're designed to heal and get better.
7: Yeah, that is something. Let me, as we're drawing to a close here, let me ask this question on the parenting side. We will joke from time to time. Again, these are things that us parents say to our kids. Hey, we probably messed you up, so we're going to set aside some money for you to get counseling at the right time. I mean, we say that in jest, but it sounds like this may be very true. You know, in other words, we've participated as parents to either help or not help our children overcome these things. Let me give you a specific example, like controlling parents, the helicopter parent. It's tough to build resiliency into your children if you're saving them from every moment, right?
6: That's right.
7: Speak to the importance as a parent of understanding brain science so you can appropriately, spiritually, in tune with God's design, raise up your children in the way they should go.
6: That's right. Yeah, I wrote a whole chapter in the book about pediatric self-brain surgery because it's so important to understand that you're stewarding these little minds who are creating brains that are going to hopefully support them in a good way for the rest of their life. And it's incredibly important to understand, just like you said, the best example is resilience. We all have this idea that if we protect our kids from all kinds of hardship that they'll have a better life, but the research doesn't back that up at all. We're seeing now kids that can't launch, they're taking their parents to job interviews with them, they're not getting driver's licenses when they turn 16 because they don't know that they can survive adversity because we never let them survive adversity when they were little. The Bible says in Romans chapter 5, suffering produces endurance and endurance produces character and character produces hope. Like we're supposed to get to hope through the process of surviving some adversity. And now we know from brain science in the 21st century that the part of your brain that creates resilience and willpower and the ability to shift through hard things gets stronger only when you go through hard things. And so that means you need to let your kids experience some hardship when they're little and they can survive it. Like it's not the end of the world if they have to sit by a kid that they don't like, or if they fall off the playground equipment and hurt themselves a little bit. It's the end of the world if they grow up to become adults who don't know that they're wired to get stronger when they go through something hard. So the Bible's been saying it all along. Parents have a responsibility to let our kids grow up in a safe way, understand that God has a plan for them, even though it's going to be some hardship, that they're going to get stronger. They're designed to get stronger by going through that hardship, not by avoiding it.
7: Yeah. Dr. Warren, this has been so fascinating. I love this stuff, partly because my son is always talking with me and Gene about what he's learning. So that's opened my mind up to some of the things that you're expressing. And, you know, it's just far better for us as Christians to understand these things, not to be fearful of them, but my goodness, if we could talk to the Creator and understand His architectural drawings, why wouldn't we want to do that? And then when it gets to these great scriptures, I am of the opinion that nothing is lost in Scripture, that the words that God has given us are very purposeful. Yeah. And I think and I hope people today can hear that when the Lord says, fear not, and to trust Him.
6: That's right.
7: That it has this connection into neuroscience. Oh my goodness, but who better than the Creator to give us those words to think about so that we can live a life that is more abundant in Christ.
6: That's right.
7: Finishing the John 10:10 scripture that you gave us. So thank you for being with us. This is so good.
6: Thank you, Jim. Thank you, John.
7: And I want to say to listeners, why not? You need to get a copy of this book. And The Life-Changing Art of Self-Brain Surgery, written by Dr. Warren, a Christian neurosurgeon. I think you'll find amazing answers in here about things that you've probably thought about, but haven't thought about in this way.
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2: That's why all of a sudden you start reading scripture like Romans 12 about renewing your mind, and you start seeing that the Bible had it right all along. Again, that what you think about turns your brain into what it is. It's never been that your brain determines who you are. It's what you think about determines what your brain becomes.
0: That's neurosurgeon Dr. Lee Warren talking about the brain and how faith and brain science have come together. I'm looking forward to a great conversation today on Focus on the Family with Jim Daly. Thanks for joining us. I'm John Fuller.
3: John, this topic of brain science, it fascinates me. How we think, how our minds work, and impact everything we do in life, all within a Christian context. We don't need to shrink back from the science of it all, because as Dr. Warren's going to explain, boy, science and scripture are coming together, especially in neuro research. And as we touched on last time, this is not some kind of new age discussion about positive thinking. As you'll learn, we really do have some agency and control over how we process things and how, with God's help as the designer, we can overcome dysfunction and trauma and choose a healthier path in life. There's a lot we can take away from this discussion and apply to our lives, to our marriages, and to our parenting.
0: Dr. Lee Warren is a neurosurgeon and best-selling author. His book is called The Life-Changing Art of Self-Brain Surgery. Such an interesting title. Be sure and get the book from us here at Focus on the Family. That helps us continue on in so many ways with this family ministry. Let's go ahead now and listen to the second half of the conversation with Dr. Warren on Focus on the Family with Jim Daly.
3: Dr. Warren, as a neurosurgeon and a believer in Jesus, when you look at the anatomy of the brain and this idea in Scripture that we're body, soul, and spirit, as both a Christian and a scientist, what does that mean to you? What is our mind? What is our soul? What are those things for you?
2: So the Bible uses three terms, mind, heart, and soul, and it conflates the terms. They really all mean the same thing. It's the part of you that is not going to die when your body dies. So even though society tells us that our brains are us, that everything, in fact, traditional neuroscience says everything about you is because of brain activity. But 21st century neuroscience is starting to hint at there's a difference between mind and brain, which is what the Bible always said all along. So every Christian that's listening to our voices today already believes that there's a part of them that's going to live forever, that's not buried when your brain is gone, right? And so mind is the part of you that's eternal, that was made in God's image. It's not your body that was made in God's image. It's your mind, your spirit, your soul. And so mind has controlling influence over what brain becomes. Brain is the hardware through which we project our mental life that God has given us into the world and interact with other humans. So mind and brain are not the same thing. What we know now is that we have tremendous control over what our brains do based on what we think about and what we ponder, how we spend our mental energy. That's exactly what Ephesians chapter 4 in the Bible is about. All the trouble the Gentiles have is because of the futility of their thinking, Paul says in Ephesians 4:17. And in 4:23, he says, but not you. You're made new in the attitude of your minds. Your mind is different than your brain.
3: Wow, that is fascinating. Mm-hmm. Dr. Warren, one of the distinctions many writers, authors have talked about, philosophers, is this distinction between the rest of the created world and us being made in the image of God. And I think specifically they'll point to things like music, art, the emotions of the soul, love, and greed, and hate, and all those things that we uniquely seem to experience being made in his image. And then, of course, the stain of sin in humanity from the fall of Adam and Eve. How do you process that as a neurosurgeon and this idea between good and evil and the battle that we have and what our makeup is?
2: We have an easy ability to forget that we're always in a spiritual war, right? That there's a spiritual component to what's going on around us. And so you have a mind that's immaterial, it's made in God's image, that is meant to communicate with Him and live with Him forever. And that's in a body, embodied in a brain that allows that to project into this, to the world. And animals have brains, and only humans have minds. So the difference between us and the rest of the created order is that we have this immaterial, eternal part that allows, God gave us this gift of selective attention. We among all the things He created, have the ability to decide to think about one thing and not another, to choose to put our intention and our will and our focus on something and not something else. We don't have animal instincts. We have the ability to choose. And then we're in this spiritual battle where the enemy of our soul wants to make us believe that we're just the brains in our head, that we're obligated to behave certain ways, that we're required to respond in certain ways, that we're required to follow our heart or follow our instinct or behave like everybody else does. And the truth is, if you can understand that there's an enemy that's trying to do the steal and kill and destroy part, and your Creator came here to give you the abundant part. And abundance is not about circumstances. It's about the peace of mind that comes of knowing that you always have a choice in what you get to decide to think about, how you feel inside, and how you interact with other people and with your Creator. That's why awe and wonder and music and art and all those things are different for us than they are for the rest of the created order, because God allows us to ponder things and decide to choose to think about things, and that changes what our bodies and our lives become.
3: I know you're a neurosurgeon, a psychologist or psychiatrist. What they're dealing with high levels of anxiety and depression in the culture right now, how does a person that wakes up already predisposed to kind of thinking fearfully of everything around them, right, structurally, how do they begin to rethink that when that's your pattern?
2: So the first thing is to realize that the research shows that a large percentage of the automatic things that we think and feel, so these thoughts that pop into our heads or these moods kind of come upon us, a large percentage of those are not based on anything that's real. They're just based on your brain trying to make sense out of the environment or out of your past experience. And so if you're used to feeling a certain way all the time, your brain will sort of wake you up feeling that way. But as soon as you learn that you can start to ponder things from a different perspective, and your brain will begin to reinforce what you're telling it to focus on, your mood will follow that. The psychology is very clear now. The people who learn to think more positively, again, not false positivity, but to think more realistically, that I have some control and some agency in what I feel and what my life turns out to be if I choose to renew my mind, like the Bible says. So I would say, if you're struggling with mood or affect, like, understand that you're not the victim of that. You don't have to respond to what your brain and your emotions are telling you. You can literally use your mind to control your brain from the top down and decide rather how you want to feel and begin to make that more real.
3: The Apostle Paul choosing to sing in jail.
2: Yeah.
3: That's an interesting thing, because you would think a Roman jail at that time was probably pretty bleak.
2: Yeah.
3: Dirty, you know, horrifically dirty. And yet, like Paul says, you know, in all your circumstances, you know, rejoice. Yeah. And you think of that in modern times, like, really, Paul? And we get upset if we don't have air conditioning.
2: That's right.
3: But in his context, he was trying to say something to us that really is in line with what you're saying about being content in all your circumstances, not letting your circumstances overcome your emotional well-being.
2: That's right.
3: Speak to that context of what you're saying and what Paul's trying to communicate to us.
2: Well, it turns out he was hinting at something that we know now from neuroscience, that when you can choose joy, when you can decide, again, selective attention, decide to think about one thing or from a different perspective than you feel obligated by your circumstances to feel, it's not hopeless positivity. It's not crazy. It's this decision to operate your mind and your brain in a way that's separate from your circumstances. And what we know from neuroscience now is, for if you look at anxiety, for example, the neurological switch in your brain that allows anxiety to happen and this fight or flight reflex to happen starts in your hippocampus. And the hippocampus is a one-way switch, either between anxiety and fear or between gratitude and joy. Like, you can't be anxious and grateful at the same time. That's why Paul went in Philippians 4 and said, don't be anxious for anything, but in everything with gratitude and thanksgiving, present your request, and the peace of God will guard your heart. We know now that that happens in your hippocampus, and it's either or. You can't be anxious and be grateful at the same time. So the secret out of anxiety is to make yourself think of something for which you're grateful, to choose joy, to rejoice instead. That's what Paul was saying in the Roman prison. Like, in all your circumstances, rejoice, because that's going to guard your heart and your mind. You don't have to suffer. There's an old saying about the difference between suffering and adversity. Like, adversity is mandatory. Suffering is a choice. Huh. You don't have to suffer. You can choose a different train of thought.
3: You use the example of receiving a letter from the IRS that gives a Pavlovian kind of response. I would say it's been a while since I've had that letter, and I hope nobody's planning that letter for me. But speak to that moment when you get that letter that says, we need to audit you.
2: Yeah, so the point of this story is just that we've been taught, especially in this generation right now in the culture, we're supposed to honor our feelings and believe our heart and follow our truth and all these things that we're being taught. And I make the point that research actually suggests that a lot of the things that we feel don't reflect anything that's really happening. And the chemicals that create how you feel inside, anxiety, fear, anticipation, whatever, there's a small set of neurotransmitters that create all of those things that we can feel. And so I use the example of the letter to say that not

0: fear and excitement. What do you feel in your body? Your hair stands up, your heart rate quickens, your breath quickens, all that, your mouth gets dry, all that stuff. So that it's never been really the thing that has created what you're feeling. It's the story that you're telling yourself about what the feeling means. Right? The same set of chemicals are doing the same thing to your body. Now, in the book, I said this, go look at the envelope again, and now you realize it was addressed to your neighbor. It wasn't even your letter, right? So it was never true that there was danger or excitement available to you because it wasn't for you. And so until you open the letter and find out what's in it, the physiological response that you're having isn't true. It's about the story that you're telling in your head. And so if we can all learn that feelings aren't facts, then we can stop reacting to them automatically as if they are facts, and we can start gathering, being curious about them, gathering some data before we decide how to respond. How much better would our lives be if we just lived in that curiosity rather than believing everything we feel?
1: Well, again, know the truth, and the truth
0: will set you free.
1: Will set you free. I mean, it is so, it's almost plainly in sight, but we haven't seen it this clearly, right?
0: That's right.
1: Like science is revealing God's truth.
0: That's right.
1: Which is so exciting, actually, in this moment where science and those that don't believe in God are trying to trumpet that somehow science is the God.
0: That's right.
1: And it's woefully inadequate, isn't it?
0: That's right. As you said earlier, you were alluding to Newton and Copernicus and Galileo and Kepler and all those early scientists. They created Western science and the scientific method for the purpose of helping people to learn a method of investigating what God has done and give him glory and be in awe of it. We know now how good awe is for our brain. We're supposed to be wondering and amazed at the things God did, right?
1: Wow.
0: And they actually put on the door of the lab at Cambridge University, where they later discovered DNA, Maxwell, when he was working out magnetism, inscribed on the archway of that door the verse Psalm 111 that says, "Greater the works of the Lord, they are to be delightful to those who ponder them." Mm. So like science was created to expose faith and manifest faith.
2: Mm. 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
2: Thanks for listening to Focus on the Family. Let's resume now with the balance of today's programming.
1: When you look at neuroplasticity, which is another element that you're talking about and the need for that, when we're young, our brains are soft and spongy, I guess. You can give me the medical definition. As we get older, it tends to become harder, literally. Our brains lose a bit of that plasticity. What does plasticity provide us as human beings made in the image of God?
0: Well, so actually, there's newer research that suggests it's not actually that cut and dried. So we don't actually ever get too old for this to work in our favor. The reason it feels that way is because, so neuroplasticity is this process that we've been describing of how brains disconnect old pathways and make new ones. That's the whole punchline, is that the brain is not stuck, it's not rigid, it's not hard, it's plastic, it's moldable, it's malleable, and that process by which it changes is called neuroplasticity. It's easier when you're a child because you don't have these decades of wires that have been put down and reinforced. The process works by reinforcing things over and over to automate them so you don't have to think about them as much. That frees up mental resources so your brain can do automated things and your mind can do things you want to think about actively. As we get older, we have to make decisions to change that wiring, and it's more difficult to overcome those years of automation. So as we get older, we have to sort of do it more diligently. When you're a child, it's just happening at a pace that's phenomenal. When you get older, that old automated pathway seems more insurmountable, but it's not. We can learn to overcome it.
1: We even talk in those idioms, I guess, or sayings like, children are like sponges.
0: Right.
1: They're soaking up information and data and details.

0: details. It just seems like that, again, is how God created a young child, right? Just to absorb all this information.
1: Yeah.
0: Other things that we might say are like, you know, that person doesn't fall far from the tree,
2: you know,
0: behaviorally, like, well, his dad was an alcoholic or had some family issue. And then, you know, one of the kids, two of the kids end up in that same spot. Speak to that linkage between, you know, that saying where people say, you know, well, you know, the Daly family.
2: Mm-hmm.
0: You know what I'm saying?
1: Right, absolutely. It goes back to that epigenetic thing we talked about earlier, that we know now that the way you think about things is what drives these structural changes in your brain. The genetic set point of where you start comes from these epigenetic switches that happen even up to four generations before we're born. The problem is, as we're growing up, we don't know yet that we have this type of control over what our brains become, and we have been taught by our society that our brains are fixed and formed by our genetics and our upbringing. So you grow up in this environment, and before you ever think about it, you've automated those pathways for many years, and the society tells you, well, you're going to be like your family is because you inherited their genetics and you grew up in their worldview. And so by the time we're old enough to hear somebody say this on the radio, that you have some choice and some agency in this, a lot of those pathways have been automated for decades. And so again, as you're growing up, you don't know that you're absorbing worldview, and it's more about the environment in which you're raised than it is the fixed nature of the brain, because the brain's not actually ever been fixed. And so when you hear that, when somebody listening to our voices today hears, wait, I can change these things, I don't have to be like my dad, I don't have to be an alcoholic or an abuser just because he was, that's a setting free moment. That's a moment of declaration of saying, I can change the future for myself and my family as soon as I learn to think about my life in a different way.
0: But it takes making choices. It
1: takes choices.
0: Dr. Warren, we develop these patterns that you're talking about. Many counselors, they'll talk about, you know, family of origin issues if you lived under great stress or lived with dysfunctional parents that had addictions or something like that. There is a way that we, as children, begin to overcome those environments with resiliency, sometimes unhealthy ways of avoidance and things like that. But in marriage, as we grow up and we enter into marriage, we bring some of those features of how to interact with our spouse into the marriage. And it might sound something like this, you know, every time she says that to me, it triggers this in me. Following that is really critical, rather than just moving on to the next disagreement or fight you might get into with your spouse. But in this context of neuroscience, how do we understand how that applies to our marriages to have a healthy, wonderful oneness that God really did create us for as a married husband and wife?
1: Yeah, that's really a really good thing to think about, because all of us sort of think that other people's behavior has an inherent ability to make us behave certain ways. But the truth is, you use the word trigger, it requires somebody to pull the trigger. Like an external event can't make me pull a trigger. So if you understand that the way you feel inside is built on your whole life and all the things that happened before you got into that marriage, and that the way your spouse behaves is built on their whole life, and you start looking at, I get to determine my response, and I don't need to let an automated feeling that I have built a story around determine what becomes true in my world or in my marriage or in my home. So once you understand that you actually have agency, that nobody else can actually make you feel or behave in a certain way, they can trigger a physiological response based on your past, but they can't actually pull the trigger on what you do or what you become. And so then that begins to put us in this driver's seat over, I have a mind that God has created and allows me to renew day by day with the Holy Spirit that's in charge of my brain. Once you understand that your mind actually turns your brain into what it is, and that's what your body becomes, then you start saying, wait, I can think ahead of situations where I know I tend to have a stressful moment with my spouse, and I can decide in advance what type of response I'm going to choose instead of letting that triggering feeling make me believe I am obligated to behave in a certain way. And then what'll happen is, again, through these mirror neurons and all these other ways that we affect other people, your spouse will begin to change in response to how you're behaving differently now too. And so the path forward is to reject the pattern of the past and to decide we have control and agency over what the future can become. So that little bit of gap between stimulus and response allows you to have that power.
0: You know, what's so interesting to me, the elements, what I mean by that, the emotions that God gives us uniquely, this idea of humility, the ability to go to your spouse or to go to your child and say, I'm sorry. And the power of that to change their heart and their mind in that way. Isn't it interesting that God gives us that medical kit, if I could call it that, to be able to pull out something like humility to express to another person, which then kind of evokes from them an acceptance, hopefully, and a forgiveness. And these things are all intertwined.
1: That's right.
0: Helping us.
1: That's right.
0: Oh, it's beautiful.
1: It is. It's a beautiful design. And we can engage with God's help, the design that He gave us. We don't have to do all that work on our own. But if you start to understand that you actually have a choice over how tomorrow looks, and it doesn't have to look like yesterday did, it starts to empower you with this feeling that God has given me a toolkit. If I can just learn how to operate it according to His design, my life can look very different than it has in the past.
0: You know, certainly those situations where you do have trauma, like a foster child or a bio child who is struggling. It can be either one. Mm-hmm. Then you move into just day in and day out parenting and either the good or the ill we're causing our children. And then hearing you, Dr. Warren, about that mice study, that we are impacting our children in the human studies that you talked about, we're impacting our children, our grandchildren potentially, down the line, dependent upon our unbiblical responses, being fearful or anxious, or and how that can go to the next generations. In that context, what are a few practical steps that we can take to help the outcome of our future generations, those that come behind us?
1: I think it's incredibly important to set your intention of how you want to operate your mind-brain interface and how you want to operate your interactions with others early in the morning. This is why I love the morning quiet time so much. You have an opportunity to think ahead of times and events where you tend to be under stress. And when we're under stress is when we tend to make mistakes and the things that we say to our children or, God forbid, things we do to our children. So if you think ahead, when we're late for school, I tend to yell, I tend to do this, I tend to say that. And then you think about the fact that you're not just dealing with your child in that moment, but that you're changing their potentially genetic structure that could affect their families in the future. Then you can say, wait, if every time we're in this situation, I say the same set of things that hurts my kid's heart, instead, I'm going to prepare a different response and rehearse that. You'll begin to lay down wires, like we talked about earlier. You'll begin to change how your brain is anticipating that moment, which means that you're more likely to engage with the new behavior than the old. And you can literally start to change the dynamic of how you're interacting with your kids because you set your intention earlier in the day. So be aware that we tend to repeat actions and behaviors and words when we're under stress. And we do that because we weren't thinking ahead and preparing a different response. So I would say for parents, like, set some intentional time, get up a few minutes earlier, make some decisions, pray through the moments where you know you tend to step off the track and hurt your kids' feelings or get into a fight with your spouse or something, and set a different intention and then mentally rehearse it. Interestingly, your brain doesn't know the difference between something that's really happening and something that you're just ruminating or anticipating. So that means you can get, this is why athletes are able to visualize their performance and get better at it when they actually perform. So do that as a parent too. Visualize those interactions, see them getting better instead of worse. Believe that God's given you the neural hardware to make that change and make that change real, and then see your great-grandchildren having better lives because you made that choice, and you'll begin to change the dynamic of your family.
0: Man, I so enjoyed that visit with Dr. Lee Warren, and I'm sure there are so many different takeaways that can be of help to you from this discussion. A good place to start is by asking us for a copy of his book, The Life-Changing Art of Self-Brain Surgery. And for a gift of any amount to Focus on the Family, we'll be happy to send that to you as our way of saying thank you for being part of the ministry. And let me say how grateful we really are for your support. We're coming up on 50 years of ministry, and it's amazing to see the work that God has done in people's lives over the years because of your generosity. Maybe your parents raised you on Focus on the Family. 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And of course, leaned into the help that we offer. 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
3: 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The thief comes only to steal and kill and destroy. I have come that they might have life and have it abundantly. I am the good shepherd. The good shepherd lays down his life for the sheep." 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And why don't you tell a friend about us? 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
4: You know, I'm the leader of a global prayer movement. We're in over 100 nations. We've been praying nonstop 22 years. When we first started, when the thing started exploding all over the world, I think we felt like we'd found the big red switch. Like if everyone would just pray the way we were praying, then Jesus would be back by breakfast time on Thursday. And then what happened was my wife got really sick and I watched her slip into an epileptic fit. Our second child was 7 weeks old. I cried out to God for it to stop and it didn't work. They took her in the hospital and found she had a massive brain tumor, the size of an orange. Suddenly, I went from thinking my prayers could save the world to wondering if my prayers could save my own wife. And I went into a very, very dark time. Now, I have to tell you, my wife's still alive, but she still, all these years later, still has had a chronic illness now, epilepsy for decades. But they got the tumor out. So we're really fortunate. Many people have a much harder time than us. And what I've noticed is this: the Bible is more honest about God's silence than the church is. We all have to pretend that it's all wonderful and we're fine and we've got God on speed dial the whole time, and it just ain't like that. We always want God to airlift us out of our problems. We pray for miracles, right? Like, I'm a celebrity, get me out of here. But more often what happens is God parachutes in and joins us in the midst of the problem. It's the presence of God in the cancer ward, you know, at the funeral, in the breakup of the relationship. And so I definitely, at times, undeniably experience the presence of God and the voice of God in the midst of some very, very dark times. But it's normal to go through seasons, the dark night of the soul, where God doesn't speak in the same way as he was before. And that's not a sign of his absence. It's a sign of his presence in another way.
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6: John 10:11. I am the good shepherd. The good shepherd lays down his life for the sheep. The relationship between Christ and his people is like a shepherd and his flock. Good shepherds guide and protect their flock with love and compassion. When a sheep wanders off, he goes after it and brings it home again. Jesus went beyond the normal duties of shepherding, however, and laid down his life for the sheep. This seems noble at first, but then it seems absurd. If you owned a ranch and your son was a shepherd, you would tell him to take good care of the sheep, but never to risk his life for them. It would be foolish to get between a sheep and a lion, for example, since a person is worth far more than the sheep. But if it's foolish for a person to die for a sheep, what can be said of God on a cross? The difference between people and sheep is great, but the difference between people and God is infinite. For Almighty God to lay down his life for us defies comprehension. Yet the prophet Zechariah foretold the Good Shepherd's death, saying, "Awake, sword, against my shepherd, against the man who is close to me, declares the Lord Almighty." From these words, Jesus understood that his mission included the laying down his life for his sheep.
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9: You know, Satan is the one who empowers this individual. 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And like Satan, this willful ruler craves for self-glory. Satan hates that God has any glory because Satan wanted all the glory that God possesses. And this ruler is like Satan, craving glory for himself. He wants to magnify himself above every god.
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10: Well, welcome to Knowing Christ. Today we open up our Bibles to Daniel chapter 11, and what a great chapter this is. A very interesting subject God unfolds for us in Daniel 11. He helps us to understand who this Antichrist is, a man who comes in the future, man who ascends to great power and worldly authority, and who's very evil, very dark, who opposes the true Messiah, the true Christ. And so we want to learn more about him for a number of reasons. One, helps us to understand our present times, the age in which we live, and right now there are many antichrists, the scripture says, and so we can kind of understand what God is doing through many different leaders in the world. But also, it helps us focus upon the true Messiah. Our true Messiah is not one who prospers for a time and then vanishes and is defeated. The true Messiah is one who endures and whose reign is forever and ever and ever. What joy is set before us, what hope we have, what security is found in the one who is King of Kings. May God encourage you as we listen to Daniel 11 together.
9: So let's look at seven traits of the Antichrist. The first trait that Daniel lists here in verse 36 is that the Antichrist does what is right in his own eyes. Here in verse 36, we read, "And the king shall do as he wills. This man believes there is no rule, no law, no truth that is above him. He submits to no one and to nothing. He is the ultimate captain of his own soul." He loves the poem Invictus. It describes him so. Whatever he thinks is right to him. He listens to no correction, no instruction. He answers to no one. He's the ultimate authority with no checks, no balances. When rules get in the way of what he wants to do or what he believes is best, he changes the rules according to his own desire. He makes all the decisions. His word becomes law. In fact, there is no law outside of him. Friends, it is the spirit of the Antichrist that urges us to listen to our own hearts to determine what is right and what is wrong. Have you ever heard that advice? You need to listen to your own hearts. And I want you to say, far from that being wisdom, that is absolutely the spirit of the Antichrist speaking, whatever you hear it in its various forms. Absolutely the spirit of the Antichrist, the willful king. When we decide that we are the best measure or the best source to understand morality, relationships, wisdom in everyday living, what is true, what is not true. When we decide that we become the measure and we are the best source for that kind of wisdom or information, what we find ourselves, what we discover is that we are living outside of the Lord. apart from him and without him. And what a dark, destructive, devastating place to be outside the light and life of the Lord. You know, this kind of willfulness, it works for a time. It seems to work for a time. For 7 years, it's going to work in the life of the Antichrist. It's going to seem like everything he does is going to prosper. We'll see that in a moment. But in the end, he'll be devastated by his willfulness. In the end, he'll be absolutely destroyed. Anything good that could have come to him will be gone. And how opposite the true Messiah is to the Antichrist. Think of him. Jesus voluntarily and joyfully submits himself, places himself under his Father. He willfully places himself also under the authority of the Word of God, the Word of the Lord. And you know, Jesus is unique. Jesus is actually God of very God. He's worthy of worship. He is worthy of praise. He is worthy of dominion and power and might. Yet as one who took on flesh, took on humanity, he refuses to allow himself as the God-man to be the only measure for his life, for his decisions, for his actions, for his priorities. He refuses that. He says in Matthew 5, "Don't think that I've come to abolish the law or the prophets. I've come to fulfill them, not abolish them." Because I'm placing myself under the law and the prophets. I'm going to fulfill everything that God said. Furthermore, in John 8, Jesus says, "I do nothing of my own authority, but I speak just as the Father taught me. And he who sent me is with me. He has not left me alone, for I always do the things that are pleasing to him." Do you see how that's a different life than the willful king who does whatever he wants? In John 12, "For I have not spoken of my own authority, but the Father who sent me has himself given me a commandment." He goes on to say, he's given me what to say and what to speak, and I know that his commandment is eternal life. "What I say, therefore, I say as the Father has told me." Again, placing himself under the authority and in submission to the Father. Let me ask the question, are we ever tempted to live by our own rules? And the answer is, of course we are. So what do we do when we find that God's rule and God's authority is opposite of what we think is best for us? That's the question. Because everyone submits to the Lord when the Lord's will is in alignment with what we want to do. Everyone does that. "Oh, I'm submitting to the Lord, and isn't it interesting? The Lord has just asked me to do what I wanted to do in the first place." The question is, what's going to happen when you decide and you realize that the Lord wants and wills for us to do something that's opposite of our own desires, opposite of what we think is going to work out best for us? And here's what the willful king does. He just runs right past it. I don't have to spend a moment thinking about it. But the Christ follower, of course, says, "No, God is the God of life. He's the only one who has a path of blessing for me. I'm going to trust him. It might not make sense to me at the time. I'm just going to trust him." And those who believe in the Lord will never be ashamed at the end of the age. Never be ashamed. No one arrives at the end of the age and says, "I wish I wouldn't have trusted the Lord so much." No one. And yet there is tears and grief and anguish by multitudes over those who decided not to trust him. The second trait is this person, this being, exalts himself. Verse 36, "He shall exalt himself and magnify himself above every god." You know, Satan is the one who empowers this individual. He's behind him. And like Satan, this willful ruler craves for self-glory. Satan hates that God has any glory because Satan wanted all the glory that God possesses. And this ruler is like Satan, craving glory for himself. He wants to magnify himself above every god. He resents any praise going to anyone or anything but himself. He demands the esteem from others. He becomes angry when he's not given credit, when he's not given praise, when he's not given recognition that he thinks is due him. In 2 Thessalonians chapter 2, God says this about this person. He says, "For that day will not come unless the rebellion comes first and the man of lawlessness is revealed." So before Jesus comes, the man of lawlessness must be revealed, who is the son of destruction. And then look at this, "who opposes and exalts himself against every so-called god or object of worship." So that he himself actually takes his seat in the temple of God, proclaiming himself to be God. This person is the ultimate narcissist. Revelation 13, we read, "And the authority was given the beast over every tribe and people and language and nation." So God gives authority, gives rule to the beast to lead and be the authority over every tribe, people, language, and nation. That's yet future in this tribulation period. And all who dwell on the earth at that time will worship the beast. Why? Because he's vicious. He's like Nebuchadnezzar, bow or else be thrown into the fiery furnace. And everyone on the earth worships the beast, except, Revelation 13, 7, 8 says, those whose names are found in the book of life, the book of the Lamb who was slain. There will be believers on the earth during the time of the tribulation. They're going to say no, and that's going to infuriate this person because he is all about self-magnification, and he is going to go after every person who comes to faith in Jesus Christ during this time. Now, how opposite the true Messiah is. I want you to consider Philippians 2 for a moment and how humble and how serving and how giving and how gracious and how void of arrogance the true Messiah is. Have this mind among yourselves, which is yours in Christ Jesus. And then it describes him. What a beautiful text. Who though he was in the form of God, he's God of very God. He actually deserves all the praise and all the glory. He deserves exaltation and worship. Though in the form of God, did not count equality with God a thing to be grasped. In other words, he didn't hold on to be recognized as God when he became a human. But he emptied himself. He yielded over the voluntary use of his divine attributes. He emptied himself. How? By taking the form of a servant, a weak human being, a little baby in a manger, growing as a boy, ultimately to a man with a body that needed to sleep, needed to eat, needed to drink, being born in the likeness of man, and being found in human form, what further did he do? He humbled himself by becoming obedient. Obedient to who? The Father. Becoming obedient, even to the point of death. And I tell you, it wasn't just any ordinary death. It was even death on a cross. Taking my sin upon himself. Why? Why would he do it? The true Messiah takes a personal demotion so that we could receive the ultimate promotion. And that's the opposite of this false Messiah. Here's a practical truth. Instead of using his divine position as an opportunity for grabbing glory from others, the Son uses his divine position as a platform for giving glory to others. He actually opens up the kingdom to us, and he lets us rule and reign with him and receive the reward that is only due to him. This is grace. It is all of grace. Friends, let us have this attitude in us, which we find in Jesus Christ. Not an attitude of self-magnification, self-glorification, of demanding that others acknowledge who we are and what we've done, but an attitude of humility. The Son of Man came not to be served, but to serve and to give his life as a ransom for many, Jesus says. Third trait, this Antichrist speaks against the God of Scripture. Look at verse 36. And he shall speak astonishing things against the God of gods. So not only does he have in his heart, he's bold enough and brash enough to actually speak it against the Lord. We see this trait again in Revelation 13. And the beast was given a mouth uttering haughty and blasphemous words, and it was allowed to exercise authority for 42 months. The beast opens its mouth to utter blasphemies against God, blaspheming his name and his dwelling, that is those who dwell in heaven. You see, the Antichrist is Satan's megaphone. This Antichrist uses the skill of his oratory, and he's very persuasive, he is very eloquent, and he uses all of that skill to tear down the Lord, to slander him, to disparage the God of glory. Now, here's a definition of blasphemy, because I think this is a sin that we don't often think about, but we should. Blasphemy is the sin of using our words to denigrate the one true and living God. That's what blasphemy is. Well, you say, what is that? What does a person have to do to blaspheme? Let me give you some thoughts, some practical thoughts, because I think it's important for us as a church family to understand what blasphemy is so that we know if we're committing it. A person blasphemes the Lord when he or she, one, denies the existence of God. That's the ultimate blasphemy. You're so low as a person that you don't even exist, and I'm going to declare that you don't exist. Two, a person blasphemes the Lord when he or she uses the name of the Lord in vain. It's a breaking of the second commandment. Is that the third commandment? Let me remind me. That's also those checks. The third commandment, right? The breaking of the commandment, thou shalt not take the name of the Lord your God in vain. And there have been often, sometimes as believers, we're raised in various environments. And some of y'all have been raised in environments where taking the name of the Lord in vain is just so common that you don't think about it. And I've often been in context, in Christian context, like in small group, and I'll hear someone. I don't immediately jump down and just tear into the person. Say, oh, how dare you, blaspheme. But I think this is what the Christian community does. And I want to encourage you to do this in humility, in gentleness. If a brother or sister uses the name of the Lord in vain, they probably don't even know it. But to come up to and say, you know, friend, I noticed that when this happened, this is what you said. You used the name of the Lord this way. I want you to think about that because I want to help you move away from blasphemy and move toward praise. I know that's what your heart wants. And oftentimes when I've had opportunity to do this, I've not done it that often. It's not like hundreds and hundreds of times. But whenever I've done it, the person has always responded very appreciatively. But oftentimes the person has been in Christian community for a long time, and I don't think anybody brings it up. But blasphemy is a terrible sin. And it's right for us to say, let's honor the Lord together. A person blasphemes the Lord when he or she treats the Lord as equal with other false gods, and that is all around us. A person blasphemes the Lord when he or she denies anything that God says is true or affirms anything that God says is not true. A person blasphemes the Lord when he or she condemns God for something that he allows, usually something very difficult, something painful. A person blasphemes the Lord when he or she defies God through willful disobedience. And a person blasphemes the Lord when he or she speaks falsely about God. Now, our culture places much emphasis upon the evil of using our words to denigrate other people, especially certain groups of people. As followers of Jesus, we are right to immediately agree. Can I say it again? When we hear people of the world emphasizing the evil of using our words to denigrate other people, as Christians, we are right to immediately agree that the use of our mouths to malign any person is a sin against the Lord. Those folks are created in God's image, and that's why it's evil, because we're actually denigrating God, who created that person in his image. But at the same time, in that same context, we are right to somehow find a way to affirm that the ultimate sin, the ultimate evil of our mouth is the denigration of the Lord. Blasphemy is a sin that God says merits eternal condemnation. So God created our mouths for the purpose of us giving thanks to him, giving praise to him. And as such, he places great emphasis upon the words we use. Matthew 12, I tell you, on the day of judgment, people will give account for every careless word they speak. For by your words you will be justified, and by your words you will be condemned. Now, some of you may be saying, I think it's already too late for me. I've already committed those sins. Am I going to be condemned? Not if you humble yourself before the Lord and use your mouth now to confess Jesus as Lord. That's where forgiveness comes. That's what we all need. But let us be concerned about following down the path that leads away from the glory of God. And yet, observe too, how opposite the true Messiah is to the Antichrist. Every word that Jesus utters brings glory to his Father. Every word that Jesus utters brings life to people who would listen to receive it. Doesn't bring death and darkness, but brings life to us. Trait number 4, he prospers for a time. Verse 36, he shall prosper till the indignation is accomplished. The indignation is another reference to the tribulation period. And when the tribulation period, the 70th week, is closed, he's not going to prosper anymore. But all the way to the end of the tribulation period, the time of Jacob's trouble, this person is going to prosper. It's going to seem like the formula he has for life is actually working. The question that we're right to ask is, why does God allow this person who is so blasphemous, so defiant, so evil, so wicked, to prosper at all? Why not cut him down from the very beginning? Now, part of the answer is that God allows the Antichrist to persecute the Jews as part of his plan to purge the Jews of their unbelief and to bring them into the glory and grace of his salvation. That's part of the answer to it. We read about in verse 35 of Daniel 11, so that they, this is the Jewish people, may be refined, purified, and made white until the time of the end, for it still awaits the appointed time. This is God's plan. You might just jot down Zechariah 13, 8, and 9 as well. But God has purposes for allowing this person to prosper. But if we're always all about following the winners, we're going to be among those who would follow antichrists in our day, and ultimately we would be among those who follow the antichrist in the future day. because God's plan allows really evil people to prosper at times. So let's not become so enamored with winning that as long as a person is winning, then we're going to be for them. Okay. Trait number five, he craves worldly power. Verse 37b, he shall honor the god of fortresses instead of these. Again, in verse 38, he shall deal with the strongest fortresses with the help of a foreign god. The idea is that he loves military might. He has the nukes and the nuke button ready to go. He uses intimidation to bully his way against the nations. They're going to resent it, and ultimately at the very end, they're going to rise up against him. We'll see that in a moment. But the idea is let us take care never to use physical power, force, to bring others under our will. If you're in a position of leadership, that's never appropriate. That's not Jesus' way. Jesus' way is always gentle. He's always, hey, if you're going to be in my kingdom, I'm inviting you. I'm not going to force you into my kingdom. And he says, behold, I stand at the door and knock. If anyone opens the door, that's not a person who's kicking the door open and dragging us out. I'm knocking. If you want me to be your king, open the door. I'll come in. I'll have supper with you. That's who I am. The Antichrist is not that way. He uses force. And I want to encourage parents for just a moment. There are times where I believe in corporal discipline, but I don't believe in the use of bare force. That's not a place for bare force. And we have to be careful from the time our kids are little, not just because we're bigger and stronger. And that's why we get to be the boss, because we're bigger and stronger than you. That's not the place where authority is most influential. It's not the nature of the true king. It's the nature of the Antichrist, all right? Trait six, he hates the future Messiah. He hates him. Verse 37, he pays no attention to the gods of his fathers or to the one beloved by women, the desire of women. I believe, and again, that's a huge issue, and I could be wrong on this one for sure because there's so many legitimate ways of taking that, but I believe it's a reference to the Messiah. After all, he is called the Antichrist. He's against the true Messiah. He has an intense hatred, and we know that also from Daniel 8 in verse 25, he shall rise up against the prince of princes. So he has an irrational loathing of the true Messiah. And friends, again, I would only say that we are right to be aware that the spirit of Antichrist is pervading more and more in our culture, and we can expect more and more hatred to pour upon us because we love Jesus. And the hatred flowing to us is not because they hate us per se, but they hate Jesus who is in us and whom we exalt. And that often might be even secretive. It might not even be known. It might be the, sort of the undercurrent. But we just know what the spirit of the Antichrist is. He hates the Messiah. And wherever the spirit of the Antichrist is existing, we can expect this kind of response. Finally, he uses his eloquence to deceive many. He uses words to trick many people. Now, verse 40, and I'm just going to close with reading these verses and giving a couple thoughts and then an application. At the time of the end, so here we are, yet future, the king of the south will attack him. That's Egypt and other nations. They're going to say, we're done with you. So it's toward the end of the tribulation this happens. But the king of the north shall rush upon him. So the kings of the north, and that I think is kings in Europe and Russia and elsewhere north of Israel. So they'll rush upon him. So he's going to have trouble because some nations are going to rise up and say, we don't like your rule anymore. And they're going to come with their armies and their chariots. And he shall come then into countries and shall overflow and pass through. He shall come into the glorious land. Where is he going to find a sort of a safe place for his operations in order to defend himself against the kings of the north and the kings of the south? Into the glorious land. Where is that? That's Israel. That's where he's going to be in the end of the tribulation. And tens of thousands shall fall. In other words, again, he's going to be winning against these two sets of kings. And these shall be delivered out of his hand, Edom and Moab and a main part of the Ammonites. God's going to protect those peoples from him. He shall stretch out his hand against the countries, and the land of Egypt shall not escape. He shall become ruler of the treasures of gold and silver. In other words, the economy is going to be in his hands. And all the precious things of Egypt, the Libyans and the Cushites shall follow in his train. But news from the east and the north shall alarm him. He's not winning everything. He gets alarmed. and he shall go out with great fury to destroy and devote many to destruction. So it's just war and war that's taking place at the end of the tribulation. Everybody's killing each other. And he shall pitch his palatial tents between the sea and the glorious mountain. That's between the Dead Sea and the Mediterranean Sea and the glorious mountain, Mount Zion in Jerusalem. That's where he's going to be located, right there on that piece of geography. And then this is how this chapter concludes. Yet he shall come to his end with none to help him. He says, Daniel, this is my plan. Don't be alarmed when you see it, because it's going to seem terrible, but don't be alarmed. He will come to an end.
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10: Well, thank you for joining us at Knowing Christ. 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Well, Bible prophecy is a significant part of God's revelation in Scripture, and yet it's a part that oftentimes we find ourselves very confused. It's not an easy subject to study, and so we want to encourage you by offering a free resource, one that I found super helpful. 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Paul Benware was a professor of mine when way back in the days of Moody Bible Institute as a college student, and he does such a helpful work in outlining for us the biblical teaching about what God is going to do in the future. 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
11: I'm so glad you're drinking deeply this morning from God's Word as you listen to The Well, the voice of life. I'm Bill Bumpus. The Bible says, as the deer pants for streams of water, so my soul pants for you, O God. My soul thirsts for God, for the living God. When can I go and meet with God? More great Bible study on the way here from The Well. But right now, I want you to hear this story.
12: This is a picture of a scene that is going to take place someday in heaven at the throne of God. You see, you can't change your past, but you can determine your destiny by deciding for Christ. And when you do that, Christ changes your past. He wipes out all the sins of the past. If you got

He's alive tonight. He's willing to come into your heart and change the direction of your life and give you a peace and a joy that you've never known before. And the people ask me why I continue to preach. And I answer, because the word of the Lord has come unto me, and he tells me to go and proclaim his gospel as long as I have breath.

0: a message of repentance. Yet the people of Nineveh believe his message. And the Bible says that the greatest revival, the greatest evangelistic campaign in the history of the world took place in Nineveh. It was a city probably of 600,000 people, and the whole city from the king on down repented.
1: Oh, tonight could last forever. We are one choice from together.
0: And God had mercy upon not only the king, but all the people, and all the people were saved. That could happen here. Tonight.

0: great auditorium and come and stand quietly and reverently here in front as an indication that you're receiving Christ, that you want a new heart and a new life from this moment on, that you're going to change the direction of your life. The Holy Spirit has been speaking. He's been preparing your heart. Now you come and receive Christ.
1: These titles on your resume, they're a little odd. For instance, what's a number ninja?
2: Oh, an accountant.
1: And first impressions director?
2: Receptionist.
1: I see. And I've never heard of a rapid nutrition facilitator.
2: Oh, yeah. I worked at a fast food drive-thru.
3: It's true. First impressions might impress people. But you cannot fool God.
4: God is not concerned with the man you seem to be. He is interested in dealing with the man you really are. He looks directly upon the heart, upon its attitudes, its humility, and its pride, and he makes his appraisal on the basis of what the real man is like. And we shall be judged according to our relationship to Jesus Christ.
3: We can share with you how to begin a relationship with Jesus at findpeacewithgod.net. 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From the Billy Graham Evangelistic Association and The Well, the voice of life.
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6: We are ambassadors of this incredible kingdom of forgiveness, and we are completely unjustified to hold on to old grievances no matter what was done to us. Because surely nothing worse than that which was done to Christ has been done to you or me.
5: We're glad you've joined us for this weekly edition of A Call to the Nation. Did you know you have the ability to move mountains? In today's message, Carter will explain how that's possible. This kind of authority in prayer stands on the foundation stone of forgiveness. But before you even start thinking about anybody else, it's important to know you need the forgiveness of God. Let's learn more about this incredible gift as we join Carter now.
6: Mark chapter 11, verse 22, it says, "So Jesus answered and said to them, 'Have faith in God. For assuredly I say to you, whoever says to this mountain, be removed and be cast into the sea, and does not doubt in his heart, but believes that those things he says will be done, he will have whatever he says. Therefore, I say to you, whatever things you ask when you pray, believe that you receive them and you will have them.'" Just these two verses of scripture, can you imagine if we actually believed this? The prayer meeting would not be something you had to beg people to attend on Wednesday night or whatever night. I mean, the people would be abandoning everything to come to the prayer meeting. They would abandon the busyness of their day to go into the prayer closet and talk with God. If we really, really believe this, you see, what Jesus spoke is actually true. We do have this faith promised of God to move these mountains. And I'm going to talk about the mountains in just a moment and cause them to lose their strongholds, cause them to lose their influence, to be cast into a place other than where they are. And this incredible promise, whatever things you ask when you pray, believe that you receive them and you will have them. Now, that's in the context of James chapter 4 and verse 3. Remember James, the apostle, who said, "You ask and you receive not because you ask amiss, that you may consume it upon your lust." So in other words, if we're asking for something just because we want to consume it upon ourselves, that's an asking amiss, and we may not receive what we ask for. But when our motivation is the advancement of the kingdom of God, when our motivation is to live a life that's going to bring glory to his name and perhaps live in a way that we can be of some effect in pushing back the darkness that is trying to swallow the lives of our families and our friends and so many around us, then whatever we ask for, we shall receive. Isn't that amazing? When our motives are right, when our lives are in order, when we're moving towards God's plan for our life, not our own plan, but God's plan, we can ask and we will receive. Now, he had just come back from entering into Jerusalem, and he had approached a fig tree that gave the appearance, at least, of covering, gave the appearance of bearing fruit, He walked up to the fig tree, and I've always believed it was a type of Adam, because you remember in Genesis chapter 3, when the Lord came down into the garden and Adam had lost, Adam, I believe, and Eve were covered with the glory of God. That's why they didn't know they were naked. Just like Moses, when he went into the presence of God, he came out and his face was glowing. I do believe, because they spent time with the living God, that the reflective glory of God was upon them. That's why they didn't need clothing, and they were unaware of nakedness at this point. But when they sinned against God, when they bit into the theology that they could be godly without God, they suddenly lost the glory of God, and they became aware of their nakedness, their bankruptcy. And so what did they do? They went to the fig tree, which has kind of a broad, flat, green leaf, and they made skirts, probably hats, and they exchanged the glory of God for fig leaves. Can you just imagine that? How ridiculous Adam must have looked. Like, he must have looked like he had a lampshade on his head, and he had a grass skirt with fig leaves to cover himself, and he exchanged the glory of God for this ridiculous costume. And it represents, in a sense, man's attempt to be godly in himself, to cover his struggles, to cover his failings, to cover his sin. And ultimately, it represents the belief that we can be godly without God, because that was the theological fruit that Adam and Eve actually bit into, that they could become judges, know, as God is, knowing the good. In other words, creating their own good and creating their own evil. And the scripture says that Jesus was coming out of Bethany and going back up into Jerusalem, and he was hungry. And I honestly believe he was hungry for the fellowship, not with Adam, but all of Adam's descendants. He was hungry. He saw you into the future. He saw me, and there was the hunger in the heart of God. Now, I know that God is complete in himself. That's not even debatable. He doesn't need anything. He's God. He's fully complete just in being God. But he can also allow himself to have a need. In other words, like, for example, God can't forget anything, but he said through the prophet Isaiah, I will remember your sins no more. In other words, God says, I will cause myself to forget your sins. Isn't that amazing? Although he's not capable of forgetting, he can cause himself to forget. Although he could exist alone, fully existent in himself, he chose to create Adam and Eve. He chose to create us in his image because he wanted fellowship. I don't fully understand that mystery. The Bible does say that it's a mystery that the angels desire to look into. With all of the perfection in heaven, with all the created beings around him, moving in unison with his will, worshiping him, not needing to be redeemed, yet his affection is on us. And the angels see that, and they don't fully understand it. We must look so incredibly flawed. And yet, in the midst of it, the heart and affection of God is upon us. He's on his way to the final mission that his father had sent him to bring us back. And he's hungry for that fellowship. When he would come down in the garden and he would bring animals to Adam and say, Adam, what are we going to call this? I don't fully get that. God knew what they were, but yet he let Adam name them. And the scripture says what Adam called them, they're still called that today. And he was hungry. And seeing a fig tree afar off, in verse 13, it says, having leaves, he went to see if perhaps he could find something on it. And when he came to it, he found nothing but leaves, for it was not the season of figs. Now, the writer is

of God look exceedingly petty. In other words, he's approaching a tree. It's not the season for fruit. He finds nothing on it, and then he curses it. It's just a vain display of power, in a sense, unless he's teaching us something in this. I believe, honestly, he's looking at this faux covering as it is, that humanity has tried to place upon themselves to in the sheer force of human will to get back into relationship with God and to be godly by human effort. And it has its coverings. You remember in Jerusalem, the Pharisees had these fine coverings and these wonderful garments that they had concocted for themselves. But on close examination, there was no fruit. It was all just a covering. And when you got close, you found envy, you found pride, you found dead men's bones behind incredibly whitewashed exteriors. And so he said, no one eat fruit from you ever again. And in the morning, when they passed by, verse 20, it says, they saw the fig tree dried up from the roots. And Peter, remembering, said to him, Rabbi, look, the fig tree which you cursed has withered away. And this is when he speaks to them. Have faith in God. For assuredly I say to you, whoever says to this mountain. Now, the only mountain in the area is Jerusalem. Now, the fig tree is kind of emblematic of the whole system of religion that's represented by Jerusalem of that time. The system that had covered itself in its own religious fig leaves, as it is. This mountain of deception. It's not just the deception of the one fig tree, but it's the whole system that offered a deceptive relationship with God. It was just an exterior covering that had no real reality to it, and it was absolutely incapable of bearing the fruit that only God can bear in a person's life. Praise be to God. So he says, you can not only say this to the fig tree, but to the mountain. Not only pray for anything deceptive in your own life, anything that is offering covering that is not real. You see, we have power to say, God, this thing must be taken away from my life. Don't let this thing deceive me any longer. Yes. Don't let this substance that's falsely offering me comfort, don't let it deceive me anymore. I have the power now to stand against this thing, not just in my own personal life, but in the lives of my family members. You know, we see family members that are falling into certain patterns of even religion that doesn't really offer a covering. And we have the power to stand and say, let no one eat fruit from you ever again. Our friends all around us that are falling into traps of addiction or whatever their behaviors are, we have power, we have authority to stand against these things and say, lose your ability to deceive them. Did you ever know you could pray like that? You could pray for somebody that's fallen into a trap and you say, in the name of Jesus, I stand against this deception. And let my brother, let my sister, let my friend no longer eat from this tree of deception any longer. And then he takes it even farther. He says, not just the tree, but the mountain. It's a type of you and I coming here and looking out on these prayer tablets at the mountain of despair that's all around us, the mountains of deception that have entrapped people, the mountains of failed marriages where one of the partners has somehow fallen into the lie of believing that somebody else other than my marriage partner is going to satisfy the desire of my life or the desire of my heart. This is a mountain that's in our society today. And Jesus said, not just the fig tree, but the mountain. The mountain, of course, was Jerusalem that he was pointing at. And you and I know that in AD 70, the mountain was removed and cast into the sea all over the world. And we know that. And so he wasn't just speaking something idly. He said, there's going to be a victory on the cross, and I'm imparting this victory to you. And I'm telling you, if you have faith in God, you can speak to this deception. You can have authority in your prayers. You can stand against the darkness. If we don't believe this, I think we're a people to be pitied in our generation. I happen to believe that these are the words of the Son of God, who cannot lie. He does not exaggerate. He doesn't put a carrot on a stick in front of us that we can never attain. It's always a foot in front of us. We can't reach it. No, it is truth. It is absolute truth. That not just to the fig trees of deception, these fruitless coverings that are sent to deceive, but the whole mountain. And we're living in a generation where there is a mountain of deception in this generation. People are looking everywhere but to God
trying to be God in their own strength, trying to establish rules of good and evil.

0: right and wrong apart from God, trying to be virtuous without the virtuous one abiding in their inward parts. And Jesus said, I'm going to give you the power, if you have faith in God, to say to the mountain, be removed and be cast into the sea. However, this kind of authority in prayer stands on the foundation stone of forgiveness. Listen to this. He said, therefore, I say to you, whatever things you ask in prayer, when you pray, believe that you receive them and you will have them. And, verse 25, and whenever you stand praying, if you have anything against anyone, forgive him, that your Father in heaven may also forgive your trespasses. But if you do not forgive, neither will your Father in heaven forgive your trespasses. You know, we ask ourselves, how important is, it's funny, like this incredible promise of cursing fig trees and moving mountains, and then he just puts it all on the cornerstone of forgiveness. Because we are ambassadors of a kingdom that is all about forgiveness. Father, forgive them. As he was beaten, he was betrayed, he was lied about, he was spit on, he was mocked, he was crucified, and yet in the midst of all his pain, he says, Father, forgive them. They don't know what they do. This is a kingdom of forgiveness that you and I have been invited into as ambassadors. And so he puts this power to pray on this cornerstone of forgiveness. It's an amazing thing when you begin to realize it. You know, in Matthew chapter 18, you know, Peter came to the Lord Jesus Christ and he said to him, Lord, how often shall my brother sin against me and I forgive him? Up to seven times? Now, Peter was a fisherman. He was a tough fisherman. I have no doubt about it. I have no doubt he had a bad temper. I have no doubt if you crossed him once, you might get away with it. If you crossed him twice, you're eating your supper with your gums that night. I have no doubt about it. And so he wants to please the Lord. He wants to appear spiritual. And so he says, how often shall I forgive my brother? And he's concocting this thing in his eyes. Seven times? I mean, that's, to Peter, that's way beyond reasonable. That's only God can do that. Seven times. I mean, he just thinks nobody would ever get away with playing games with me seven times. And Jesus said to him, I do not say to you up to seven times, but up to 70 times seven. He's probably doing the math at this point. That's 490 times. It's impossible with man. It's only possible with God. And he goes on to say, therefore, the kingdom of heaven is like a certain king who wanted to settle accounts with his servants. When he had begun to settle accounts, one was brought to him, owed him 10,000 talents. But as he was not able to pay, his master commanded that he be sold and his wife and his children and all that he had, and that the payment be made. And the servant therefore fell down before him, saying, Master, have patience with me, and I will pay you all. Then the master of that servant was moved with compassion, released him, and forgave him the debt. But that servant went out and found one of his fellow servants who owed him 100 denarii. In other words, what anybody owes us in comparison to what we owed God is so insignificant, it's almost not worth writing it down. But he laid hands on him and took him by the throat, saying, pay me what you owe. You wonder how many people have been forgiven by God in the body of Christ, but we still have somebody else by the throat. Somebody in our past that abused us, somebody that let us down, somebody that wasn't there when we needed us, somebody that spoke ill about us, somebody that maybe stiffed us for money, whatever it was, we take him by the throat. Even though we've been forgiven such an incredible debt, we are refusing to forgive those who have hurt us. Pay me what you owe. So the fellow servant fell down at his feet and begged him, saying, have patience with me and I will pay you all. And he would not, but went and threw him into prison until he should pay the debt. So when his fellow servants saw what had been done, they were very grieved and came and told their master all that had been done. Then his master, after he'd called him, said to him, you wicked servant, I forgave you all that debt because you begged me. Should you not also have had compassion on your fellow servant, just as I had pity on you? And his master was angry and delivered him to the torturers until he should pay all that was due to him. So my heavenly Father also will do to you, to each of you, if you from your heart does not forgive his brother his trespasses. Now I want you to think about that. This is one of the harder portions of Scripture. We'd rather gloss it over and not have to deal with it. But I can't help but wonder, because we have about almost 1,900 prayer requests tonight that have come in throughout the day in the last little while. And when I look at it, I can't tell you how many people are tormented. And you can't help but wonder, is there unforgiveness in the background? Is there somebody they've come for forgiveness to God? Because a lot of these people claim to be Christians, but they're refusing to forgive somebody else along the way. And Jesus did say, if you're forgiven a great debt, but you refuse to forgive somebody who has wronged you, the end result is that you're delivered to torment. I think of all the people in marriages that are looking outside the relationship, and half the times there are problems in the past before even coming into the marriage. There's unforgiveness there somewhere, and they've refused to let it go. Now, I'm not suggesting that forgiveness implies that what the person did to you was right. It's just a law in the kingdom of God. We are built on this foundation of forgiveness. Forgiveness is a command. Trust is earned. You don't have to trust somebody because you've forgiven them, but you have to forgive them. That's a command of God. When years and years ago, I was transferred into the public relations department in the police force where I worked. And in the public relations department, there was a man called Tom. He was about 35 years of age at the time, and he had a fatal disease. It was only a matter of time, and he was going to lose his life, and there was no cure for what he had. And he had been transferred in just to answer the phone in the office until he was incapacitated. And then at a certain point, then he would have to go on disability, and then he was going to die. And his prognosis was not very good. He only really had a few years left to live. I got to know Tom, and one day I'm passing through the office, and he said, Carter, he said, I just see something, and I hear something in you, and I'm not quite sure what it is. What is it that I'm seeing? I was able to share with him my testimony. I was able to share the gospel of Jesus Christ, and in the office that day, I led him to Christ as his Lord and Savior. And we rejoiced together, and it was just an awesome moment. It was only a few weeks later, Tom came in the office one day. He says, man, you're not going to believe this. You're not going to believe this. He's just beside himself. I've been to the doctor, and my disease is gone. It's absolutely gone. There's no trace of it. And the doctor said, a secular doctor said to me, Tom, you have had a miracle. He said, this disease you have does not go away on its own. There is no known treatment for it. It is gone. There's not a trace of it in your body. You are cured. You are healed. And he said, Tom, I have no explanation for what has happened to you, but I'm telling you, you've had a miracle. A secular doctor told Tom he'd had a miracle. And you know, the funny thing is, we never prayed for his healing. Matter of fact, it never even occurred to me at that point to pray for his healing. I talked to him about Christ. He opened his heart. He received the forgiveness of God. And I said, Tom, how do you think the healing? We were just talking one day. I said, how do you think the healing in your life happened? Now, this is a brand new Christian. He doesn't have a whole lot of theology in his life, but here's what he told me. He said, Carter, when I was a boy, my father was an evil man. My father would stand me in a bathtub of ice cold water, take his belt off, and beat me on the back and on my legs and on my buttocks until welts broke out on my body. I hated that man. And he said, I lived to see him die in agony. His father was still alive. And he said, I just lived to see him on his deathbed so that I could walk in and just point my finger and gloat at him and saying, you're finally getting what you deserve. And he said, the interesting thing is, when I opened my heart and gave my life to Jesus, I went home one night and I said, God, if you have forgiven me after all I have done, I no longer have the right to hold this grievance against my father. And he said the words, I forgive my father. And he told me, he said, when the bitterness left my life, the disease went with it. And that's Tom's story. And he had a miracle healing to back up his testimony. So how important is forgiveness? And why would Jesus set this mountain-moving miracle power on this foundation of forgiveness? You see, the reasons are fairly obvious. We are ambassadors of this incredible kingdom of forgiveness, and we are completely unjustified to hold on to old grievances no matter what was done to us. Because surely nothing worse than that which was done to Christ has been done to you or me. We've all had people who have let us down. We've all had things that have been said. We've all had people who weren't there when we needed them. I get all of that. But if we have received the forgiveness of Christ and we are willing to let go the debts, the throats of others that owe us something, even if we feel at least they owe us an apology, if nothing else, God says, no, take your hands off their neck and let them go. And the promise that I make to you is that I'm going to give you faith to see people around you set free. I'm going to give you faith to make a difference in your society. I'm going to move you into something of my spirit in my life that can only come from the presence of God inside of your life. And so you ask me now the question, who should I forgive first? Well, before you even start thinking about anybody else, it's so important that you receive the forgiveness of God. As we always say at Times Square Church, it's as easy as ABC. Just admit that you're a sinner and you need a Savior. Don't make it difficult. Say, God, I can't save myself. I'm done with the false coverings in my own life. I'm done trying to be good in my own strength because I can't. And so, Lord, I recognize that you went to a cross and paid the price for my sin. And so I invite you into my life to be my Lord and my Savior. Believe that God sent his Son to die on the cross to take your place. The punishment you deserve, Jesus Christ took that punishment. Don't make it complicated. You were guilty. An innocent man took your place, suffered the punishment of the separation from God that you deserved and I deserved. And he did it because he loves you. He did it because he was hungry for fellowship with you. Remember, Jesus approached the tree because he was hungry. He was hungry to have a living relationship with you. That's why he came to this world, not to condemn you. He came to get you. He came to pay the price so you could be restored to God and begin to confess with your mouth Jesus Christ as your Lord and your Savior. Firstly, you need to receive the forgiveness of God. And secondly, you need to forgive yourself. Because you might have been the abuser. You might have been the one that wasn't there when people needed you. You might be the one that needs... You see, when you do come to Christ as your Savior, you get kicked off the throne of your own life. You're no longer the king or the queen anymore. You're kicked off the throne. Jesus Christ sits on that throne, and he starts calling you his own, and he calls you clean, and he calls you forgiven. Matter of fact, in the Bible, he says you are as clean as God is through Jesus Christ. The righteousness of God in Christ Jesus. That's the way the Bible says it. That means I'm as clean as God is through Jesus Christ. He said to Peter one day when he was speaking with Peter, the Lord said to him, whatever I have cleansed, don't you call it common or unclean anymore. You have to learn to forgive yourself because we've all made mistakes. We've all fallen short of the glory of God. We've all done things that we regret doing. And sometimes people can receive the forgiveness of God, but they can't forgive themselves for what they have done. You have to accept God's forgiveness and then forgive yourself. And once you're operating it from that perspective, then you let go the debt that somebody else owes you. Forgive. And sometimes you have to trust God to forgive. You have to ask him for the strength because we just can't do it in our own strength. Just let it go. Let it go.
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3: There is no neutral zone with God. There is God and there is the devil. There is Christ and there is the Antichrist. There are those who receive the mark of the beast and those whose names are written in the Lamb's Book of Life. Right before our Lord Jesus returns, the worst of the fury of God is going to be poured out. But before that happens, the gospel, an eternal gospel, is preached to everyone on the earth. Judgment is coming, but the eternal gospel is being proclaimed to everyone. The gospel is about the forgiveness of sins. The gospel is about getting right with God. It's not about you feeling good about yourself. It's about Christ. It's about a dramatic change. It's about eternal life. Some of you have sat there and you've come perhaps for weeks, yes, perhaps even for years, and have never yet personally opened your heart to receive Christ, will you do it? This day of judgment is coming. Revelation 14 reminds us that the judgment of God is going to fall on this earth, and the only place of safety is in our Lord Jesus Christ, the Lamb of God.
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7: Just go to buildingrelationships.us. Those who are in that age group report a lot of life confusion. Some are facing a terrible job market, heartbreaking relational struggles, and loneliness. So with all of that, is there any hope for those who are in their 20s? Paul says there is, and we're going to talk with him straight ahead on Building Relationships. As always, our host is Dr. Gary Chapman. And Gary, you have a heart for people who are in that defining decade of their 20s, don't you?
8: I do. Yeah, actually, I have two grandchildren that are in the 20s. One of them's already married. One of them is not married. But yeah, those are important years, and sometimes years of real struggle. So I am excited about our program today, and I hope anyone who's listening who has an adult child in their 20s, maybe call them and say, hey, you need to hear this, and they certainly need to get this book for them.
7: Bingo. It's a great resource, and I'm going to tell you all about it. First, let me tell you about our guest. Paul Angoni is a sought-after voice to young professionals, people going through change and transition, and those who want to live intentionally. He's written several books for college graduates, 20-somethings and 30-somethings. He and his wife, Naomi, have four children. They live in Tennessee, and our featured resource today, I'm excited about this. If you go to buildingrelationships.us, you'll see 101 Secrets for Your 20s. Again, you'll find it at buildingrelationships.us.
8: Well, Paul, welcome back to Building Relationships.
5: Oh, thank you guys for having me back.
8: I can tell you really want to help people in their 20s. Why are you so passionate about this topic?
5: I became passionate about this topic because I felt like such a failure in my 20s. I felt like I was just hitting one dead end after another, one obstacle. I couldn't really find my path. I thought I was going to do all these big things. I had all these expectations, but all of that seemed to go up in flames very quickly. And so I started trying to figure out, okay, what are the secrets to doing life well in your 20s? Who's really talking about this? And I would be the friend that would start talking to other friends, and they'd ask me, Paul, how are you doing? And I'd be honest. I'd be like, you know what? I'm actually not doing that great. I'm struggling. I'm questioning. I'm doubting. I'm going through a hard season. And it was an amazing thing in that conversation. When I would open up, they would open up. And I started realizing I wasn't alone. And they were struggling. They were struggling with depression and anxiety and struggling with their faith and walking away from their faith. And I realized this is such an intense decade of your life. Yeah. And so we got to figure out how to do this better. And that's why I really gave my life to figuring out, okay, what are the secrets to doing your 20s well?
8: Well, you know, I find when people go through struggles in any area of life, God can use that to help others. And that's what you're an example of that. So that's great. You know, this book came out more than 10 years ago originally, and you've written now a new expanded edition. What did you change or add, and why did you feel like you needed to?
5: Yeah, I felt like I wanted to reach a new generation of 20-somethings. And I just from a funny practical perspective, I felt like if a 20-something read the older edition, they'd be like, what age did this guy grow up in? You know, I was talking about being on Facebook all the time, you know, or jumping on Craigslist. You know, just the technological terms I felt like needed to be updated. But as I started writing the new edition, I mentioned before we jumped on that it felt like I was having coffee with an old friend, and I felt like I had so much more to offer. And I felt like, man, I stopped short on that secret. I have so much more that I can say now because I'm much older than I was in my 20s and hopefully a little bit wiser. And so in this new edition, there's also bonus secrets because I wanted to talk about, okay, I want to talk about the struggles that 20-somethings have been facing for centuries, but I also want to talk about the unique struggles that maybe this generation is facing when it comes to the job market and AI and these things that are new in our economic realities. And so I still wanted that passion for 20-somethings and helping them because I feel like, man, it's only gotten harder. It seems like it's only gotten more intense and more confusing, and yet it's never been more important to set the course of your life in the right direction and to build that foundation that is firm instead of one riddled with cracks that you're then trying to fix in your 30s and 40s and 50s to get back to some sort of foundation.
8: Yeah. Well, I'm glad you went back and took the time to you know, add these new things, because I think you're exactly right. When you look at the church today, what do you think the church is missing or the church is not understanding about people in their 20s?
5: You know, I think, first of all, those in their 20s are really lonely. The amount of isolation is astronomical. You know, they're reporting more amounts of loneliness and isolation than ever before for 20-somethings, which is such a juxtaposition, I feel like, because this is a globally connected, instantaneously, where we can talk to anybody around the world at any time, and yet this generation keeps saying, I feel so alone.
8: Yeah.
5: And so I feel like that's such a great place for the church to step in, because this really is a generation that's hungry to know and to be known.
8: Yeah.
5: And so the more that church can be that place where it says, come on in and let's talk about this and let's talk about the struggle. And that's another thing that I think 20-somethings really gravitate towards, is a place that feels open and honest and authentic, and a church that's willing to be vulnerable and to say, you know what, I've been there too. You know, gosh, I remember that time in my 20s where I was really going through it. Let's talk about it. And if there can be that open, honest conversation, you know, kind of replicates the Psalms in some way. You know, I remember in my 20s where I felt like that was the only the book of the Bible that I kept gravitating towards, of that kind of wrestling nature of my faith and trying to get down to, okay, God, even so, I will praise you, but I'm really struggling right now. And I think the church is that great place to realize that we don't connect over our pretend perfection. We connect over our shared struggle. So can you usher 20-somethings into that conversation for that authentic relationship to start forming with the people at the church and then with their faith?
8: Yeah. I hope church leaders who may be listening today will recognize what you just said, and that this book is going to be a resource for them in addressing, you know, those issues with single adults, or sometimes it's married adults in the 20s as well.
5: Mm-hmm.
8: You know, most of us agree that there are differences between men and women. Do we need to take any of these differences into account when we're thinking about 20-somethings?
5: Well, yeah, that's a great question. You know, I think one way that I think about that is I found that the readers that are reaching out to me the most and are maybe the most honest about what they're going through are women.
8: Hmm.
5: You know, and we found, you know, the majority of readers are women. You know, and I think women have this sense of you know, I'm going to be vulnerable and I'm going to share what I'm going through and I'm going to seek help. And they do it maybe a little bit more externally, where they're willing to go out and they're willing to almost embarrass themselves in the sense of, well, I don't have to look like I have it all together. And this is, you know, a generalization. It's not always true. Yeah. But I find that men maybe kind of try to lone ranger the thing a little bit more, where they're, you know, they're saying, well, I'm going to figure this out. And still to show any weakness or to show any questions is weakness. And so I'm going to tuck it all in and I'm just going to work harder and I'm going to push it all deeper and I'm not going to find help because that's a sign of weakness. And I still think there is a little bit of that kind of cultural stereotype. And so it is something to keep in mind when you're speaking with men and women, and you might have a 20-something male in your life who even he's making it look like he has it all together. And maybe he's even really prideful and boastful and egotistical. He's just sharing his successes left and right. But I bet you'll find deep down, he's really struggling. And he's masking that struggle with pride and ego, when inside is kind of that scared little kid that says, I need help. And so be willing to seek those guys out even more to draw them out, I think is an important part of that conversation.
8: Yeah. Well, I've certainly found that true in my own counseling of young adults. So thanks for sharing that.
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10: 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He took your judgment, your sin, and your death. And now God says, believe on him, trust him. The Bible says, if we confess with our mouths the Lord Jesus and believe in our hearts that God raised him from the dead, we shall be saved. Because he lives, we that know him shall live also.
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13: On board a Mercy Ship, volunteer surgeon Dr. Gary had spent thousands of hours mentoring an African surgeon named James, equipping him with vital skills to care for the patients in his own community. Several years after the ship departed, someone interviewed James to ask him what he'd learned. As Dr. Gary watched the interview, he wondered what James would say. He expected him to mention a specific procedure on removing tumours that James had mastered under his guidance. But James answered this, "It's good to be kind to people." At first, Dr. Gary was taken aback. Then he realised something profound. While technical skills are essential, compassion is what patients remember most. What a powerful reminder that true healing comes not only from skilled hands, but also from kind hearts.
12: Visit mercyships.org for more.
14: 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The Bible says understanding is a wellspring of life, bringing you Bible teaching that deepens your faith through God's Word. We are The Well, the voice of life.
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8: Paul, why do you use the word secrets in the title of the book, 101 Secrets? Are these things that are kind of hidden from plain sight?
5: Well, you yes or no. You know, I think like you've realized, Dr. Chapman, you know, any good truth that's there, you know, sometimes that truth is staring us right in the face every day, but we don't realize it until somebody comes and defines it and names it and says, hey, let's pay attention to this. Because there's so much distractions going on throughout our day, even more so now than ever, with all the noise that is coming against us. And so we actually don't see and recognize a lot of the things that's coming at us in our day-to-day life. You know, it's tied into a psychological theory called an inattentional blindness, where they've studied this that have shown that, you know, we actually don't see most of what comes across our vision because other attention-demanding tasks are at place. And so I think that's where this book comes in, The 101 Secrets. It's, you know, that old phrase, you know, I wish I knew now what I knew then, you know, kind of perspective. And that's what this book is. It's a framework and it's a guide for those who feel lost and who feel searching or just feel like, man, I just need a pick-me-up. I need a little bit of dose of hope and encouragement and wisdom. That's where these secrets come in. It might be something you've seen, but you maybe haven't named and defined to figure out, okay, how am I building the framework of how I want to live the rest of my life?
8: I think any single, whether they're leaning toward healthy or unhealthy, are going to find this book to be helpful. You talk about some of the lies that 20-somethings are feeling today or coming to believe today. What are some of those lies, and how do we replace them with the truth?
5: There's so many of them. We could talk about a lot of lies, you know, and that is, again, a big part of the naming and defining aspect of this is, okay, what is a lie that maybe I've bought into? And maybe one direction we can go to, and I know I experience this a lot myself, is when I start doing something that is important, and for me, it's writing a book, and even this book, and I write about this in 101 Secrets for Your 20s, is I know that there's going to be the voice of the liar that's going to come against me. And the voice of the liar, I mean, is, you know, Paul, who are you to do this? And you're not smart enough. You're not creative enough. You're not a writer, you know. You don't know what a hanging participle is, you know, grammar. You know, who are you to try to write a book? You're not an author. And so that's almost that first step to when you start doing something important, just know that the liar is going to come against you. And this could be from a spiritual attack. It could be spiritual. It could be just negative self-talk, kind of these ruts that you've gotten into. Maybe it's something your parents, a name they put over you or a teacher, and you start repeating those lies. And so that's why we then have to say, well, am I going to listen to the voice of the liar, or am I going to listen to the voice of the truth teller? And that's where our faith for me comes into play, where I'm reading the word, I'm reading the Bible, and I'm letting those promises come over me, you know, saying, no, these are lies. You know, I'm fearfully and wonderfully made. You know, God had me in mind. I'm not a mistake. I'm so purposeful. And so I'm filled with purpose. And so even that, starting there, I think is an important step for 20-somethings when you feel like you're getting overwhelmed with these lies that are coming through your head, is replacing those lies with truth and almost warring for hope in a sense. And I remember doing that in my 20s. I would go to a mountaintop literally by myself, and I felt like I was warring for hope, just declaring the promises of the Lord instead of what the lies of culture were telling me at that moment.
8: Would it be helpful in those times at the top of the mountain or wherever to actually write down the truth? I don't know. I just think sometimes for me, at least, writing things down in addition to saying the truth, you know, to myself.
5: Yeah, that goes down to that defining, you know, really defining it for yourself.
8: Yeah.
5: And in those moments, I think that's a great idea is taking a journal with you, taking a notebook, something where you're writing down then what the Lord is speaking to you.
8: Yeah.
5: That's the beautiful arrangement when we find those quiet, still spaces in our life as well, is now we're allowing really the Lord, who's speaking, trying to speak to us all the time, But now we're maybe able to listen a little bit more clearly. And I feel like the Lord is answering our prayers all the time. We just don't hear them because we're so distracted and we're filled with so much noise now more than ever.
8: Yeah. Now, in the book, you coined the phrase obsessive comparison disorder. Man, that rings a bell. Tell us more about that.
5: Yeah, I talked about this for years, just and coming from my own personal struggle of I felt like there was a new OCD, obsessive comparison disorder, and it was really kind of the smallpox of this generation. It's having such a negative effect, and comparison's always been around. We've always compared ourselves. You know, it used to be the Jones next door, but now the Jones are global, and they're online and they're digital. And it's all layered with filters and now AI things. And it's who knows what's real anymore with these visuals online. But we are comparing ourselves at just unbelievable levels. You know, you might go to the grocery line and you're waiting in line and you feel pretty good about your life. And you felt like you had a pretty good day. And then you jump on the phone while you're waiting and you go start scrolling through Instagram or TikTok or whatever. And by the time you get in front of the line, you feel terrible about your life. You know, you're grabbing that 2-pound bag of M&Ms and, you know, the magazine you shouldn't be reading. And that you're trying to medicate away from all these feelings of anxiety and depression. And your day didn't change. It was the amount of comparison that you started doing where you started thinking, gosh, why am I not experiencing, you know, marriage like I was supposed to? Or look at that wedding or look at that job promotion or whatever it is. And this obsessive comparison disorder, it just crushes our peace, our joy, our contentment. You know, just go down the list of all these things that it's doing. So, gosh, we have to put the phone away. We can't run to it every down moment of our day. You know, every awkward moment that we experience in our day, I feel like we're replacing it with our phone. You know, all these waits and elevators or waits in line or wait at the coffee shop, you know, we don't want to just stand there anymore. It's like, well, it's the cigarette of today's age. You know, we're just constantly taking another puff from our phone. And really it's not helpful most of the time. It's actually killing us. And so we have to put it away and maybe replace those moments where you feel that tug for your phone, you know, like Pavlovian dogs with the bell ringing, you feel that tug and you just replace it with prayer. And say, you know what? I don't need to jump on the phone. Why am I even jumping on the phone right now? Let me pray.
8: Yeah.
5: How much more peace would we be filled with instead of whatever the algorithm wants to show us online?
8: Yeah. You know, I observed this in the airports today, not only with 20-somethings, but with all ages. Used to be a time you would talk to people in an airport or in an airplane. But now everybody's got their phone out.
5: Exactly. Yeah. It's amazing, you know, and I think we all have those experiences where, you know, I call them not so chance encounters, you know, because what are the odds, like you were saying, Dr. Chapman, that you're sitting next to this person in this airplane right now? Like the odds are astronomical. You could have never planned that in this day and age, at this point in history, you guys are sitting there for 2 hours next to each other. Maybe we should at least be open to the idea that God was putting together something spectacular for us, even just to be encouraged or to encourage them. For me in my life personally, I've actually had amazing career breakthroughs where things have happened beyond my wildest belief that I could have ever planned just because I was willing to say hello to the person next to me.
8: Yep, absolutely. Absolutely. Well, then in the secret that you number is number 24, you say that life will never feel like it's supposed to. What do you mean by that? And how does your faith fit into your supposed to?
5: I remember driving around one day and it was just this record player going in my head of, gosh, when am I going to experience the success like I was supposed to? And there's this real sense of disappointment and just feeling like, again, like I was failing. You know, when am I going to, you know, and it's for each of us, it's something different. When am I going to get married like I was supposed to? you know, and it's this feeling of like, it's almost this feeling of, God, where are you? And why is this not working out for me? Which again goes to comparison in a lot of ways. But I wrote this secret, you know, life will never feel like it's supposed to, basically to say, well, what is supposed to? Like, what is that based off of? And most of the times it's based off some expectation of our lives that we've never really defined, but we're living by, you know, some version of success that maybe someone else has painted that picture for us, but we don't even know what we're trying to paint. You know, if you're trying to paint a portrait of your spouse, let's say, you wouldn't put a nice boat in front of you and paint and try to paint your spouse by looking at a boat, right? No, you would put what you're trying to paint in front of you. And I think for many of us, we need to actually sit down and define, okay, well, what does success actually look like in my life? Like, what is a non-negotiable for me in my life? What are my soul values? You know, the ways that God has designed me. And what is my supposed to built on? And that's why, again, for my faith, you know, I do think there my supposed to in some ways is built on, again, going back to the Bible, going back to my prayer life, you know, building my supposed to on God's truth so that I can come back to that as my supposed to, as my definitions of success, which again is going to be very different than maybe what the social media definitions of success are going to look like.
8: Yeah.
5: And I think that's an important conversation to have for 20-somethings, an important process.
8: Yeah, I would certainly agree with that, boy, because we have all these ideas of what life is supposed to be like. Now, you talk about lousy jobs as being a 20-something rite of passage, something they have to go through. What can 20-somethings do when they find themselves in that spot?
5: Yeah, it can be tough, especially in economic realities, which it seems like it's getting harder and harder. Those entry-level jobs seem to be harder and harder to obtain. You know, and as we see AI coming and all the news about AI replacing all these jobs, it can be almost terrifying. So sometimes as a 20-something, you might have this amazing degree, you had this great GPA, you're going to go do these big things. But then the reality of, you know, you got to eat food to live and you have to pay money for that food. And there's car insurance and cell phone bills, you know, all these things. So you got to find a job. And a lot of the times it's not necessarily you're going to be your dream job. And that's okay. That's the reality for most 20-somethings. But what I say is that I think you can learn the most sometimes in the jobs you like the least. And you have to be intentional in that space, not just trying to get through the job and complaining about your job. You know, this is such a lousy job. I got to find another job. Because if you don't learn what you need to learn there, which could be, let's say, even a skill set. Let's say you don't like a majority of your job. It's hard. You don't like it. It's not what you want to do. But maybe there's just one thing that you really enjoy, that you find is a skill that you want to use. You feel your heart gravitating towards that. Well, how do you build that skill set? Maybe even ask your boss, your manager, how can I do more of this part of my job? Because I really feel like I'd be even more successful there. You know, just finding those little things that you can grow. Because if you leave too quickly on this search for, well, I got to find a better job, well, then what awaits you could be just another lousy job, because you're looking for this external answer instead of internally figuring out, okay, what do I need to learn here? How do I need to grow? What is God teaching me in this job? Even if it's you're with a bad leader or a bad boss, you might be learning ways that you don't want to lead in the future. Sometimes a bad leader can teach you a lot about how you want to then lead through that experience. And so it's learning those things. You know, it's not just jumping to the next external answer. It's how do I be faithful here? So let's not focus so much about getting the wrong job. Let's focus on not bringing the wrong you to your job. How do you be faithful where you're at?
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18: 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When we remain faithful to the Lord, even in the face of adverse situations, God is glorified and people take notice. 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
8: Paul, in Secret 74, number 74, I'm quoting here, you say, "The secret to finding the right person to marry is to stop looking." What do you mean by that?
5: I know. This is something of me to come with you, Dr. Chapman, trying to, you know, give relationship advice and marriage advice. I should leave it to the experts, but I do talk about relationships a lot in this book because it is such a huge part of your 20s, whether it's friendships or dating relationships to possibly be married. I actually received this advice from a mentor of mine because I was struggling. So I was fearful that I wasn't going to get married. I was just struggling with that whole conversation. And he basically tried to reframe it for me, which I did in the book as well, is, you know, stop focusing so much on finding the right person, the quote-unquote right person. He challenged me, which I challenge readers, is to focus instead on becoming the right person for the person you're gonna marry.
8: Mm.
5: So it became, again, more of an internal thing where instead of being on this magic, you know, the search for the one, like it's, you know, the gold under the rainbow, or you're searching for a leprechaun, or the unicorn. You're on this magical search for the one, and you're always searching for the one. It brought it more to me to say, Paul, what do you need to do to be the right one for the person God has in mind for you? And I think it's important and helpful if you're not bringing all your baggage into your marriage. You know, what bags can you start ditching now? Because when you're married and maybe living in a small apartment, there's not a lot of room for all your bags, so to speak. So, I mean, we're not all going to be fully healthy, whole people. We're all going to have stuff that we have to work through. And marriage is a great refiner of that. You know, marriage doesn't fix your problems. Marriage just kind of shows you how many problems you actually have. I feel like it shines that magnifying glass on it of stuff you need to work through. But can you do that now while dating or while you're single? You know, what can you start working through to get rid of some of those bags, those insecurities? Because marriage won't fix any of those insecurities, or at least that's what I've found to learn. Maybe, Dr. Chapman, you have the magic where it's, you know, marriage becomes the elixir for all insecurities. But for me, it was just like, wow, Paul, you have a lot of insecurities that now your marriage is helping you work through.
8: Yeah. And the marriage brings them out.
5: Yes.
8: You may not have seen them.
5: Exactly.
8: But your spouse sees them. Mm-hmm. Boy, that's powerful. That's powerful. Now, you know, we hear a lot about midlife crisis. And of course, I deal through the years with a lot of people who are going through a midlife crisis. But is there a quarter life crisis during the 20s?
5: You know, that I used to think that was such a joke, you know, kind of this melodramatic phrase, oh, you're having a quarter life crisis, until I felt like I was going through one. And then it felt very real again. And then I started realizing again, you know, I would write articles on my website about quarter life crisis, you know, cures for a quarter life crisis. You might be going through a quarter life crisis. Then all of a sudden I realized there was a lot of people struggling with quarter life crisis, because I would have thousands and thousands of people that would find me by searching, how do I get help with this quarter life crisis? If somebody help me. So again, it was sparking a bigger conversation. And really, I think what quarter life crisis, midlife crisis, you know, I think what they have in common is they're just very stark transition periods where you're really redefining, what do I really want with my life? You know, what really is important in my life? And so I think it's actually a really valuable season to go through, especially in your 20s, because if you can ask yourself the hard questions now, well, gosh, you're going to be better set. You're going to be building a better foundation. And these transition periods in our life are hard because it feels very uncomfortable. But I would argue, don't rush through this transition. You know, I think a lot of people, they try to rush through transition to get to the next most important season of their life, when I feel like transition is actually the most important seasons of your life.
8: Yeah.
5: Because when you have all your crutches kicked out from you, so to speak, all the things you used to depend on, and you feel lost, well, gosh, that's the first step to exploring. You know, all explorers have to get lost. But explorers get lost on purpose, with purpose, for a purpose. You know, it's kind of intentional lostness. They're exploring and they're doing it with guides. They're doing it with people that are helping them. So if you feel like you're going through a crisis, core life crisis, midlife crisis, a stark transition, you know, it could be a really good thing. Sit in that season and pray and ask God to reveal to you what do you need to see in the season of lostness, of exploring.
8: Yeah. You know, what's so tragic, I think, Paul, is that so many young people in the 20s, when they're going through that, they turn to drugs or alcohol or other things, you know, to just kind of get their minds off of that. And it ends up really destroying them.
5: And that's so true. We medicate with all these things that are not helpful, you know, and that's why, again, this vision for this book and why I'm still so passionate about this book, you know, 101 Secrets of Your 20s and helping 20-somethings, is I always had this vision of people standing on a cliff of sorts, and needing me to be faithful and keep walking forward through all the failure and dead ends and rejection from publishers, you know, all the things that authors go through, so that I could get next to them with a book and say, you know, no, there's hope. Like, there's truth. Like, your story is just starting. Like, let's talk about it. You're not alone in this. So that's still my passion for those who are feeling lost. And that's why I am so passionate about this book, is it's just to give them that sense of hope and truth and wisdom, so that you're not medicating with things that are going to kill you, but let's start filling yourself with actually true healing.

0: or you're you hate it and you're very scared of what it's going to bring, you know, the detriment to society. You know, I think for 20-somethings, what AI is going to do is I think it challenges us all really to be better at being really human, you know, to really bringing all aspects of ourself, and we have to mine those and really create that, what I call our signature sauce. You know, you're almost picturing you being in the kitchen as that chef, and you're bringing together these different ingredients to bring out a flavor that the world really needs. And so I would encourage any listener to kind of picture yourself as that chef, and what ingredients are you bringing to the table? You know, your values, your story, your relationships, your triumphs that you've had, these great successes, but also even some of your tragedies, some of the hard things that you've gone through. You know, I think a lot of us realize later in life that those problems that we went through, that pain that we went through, well, gosh, that then became our purpose. That then became our passion, is we wanted to help people go through things and help them get on the other side that we went through.
1: Yeah.
0: And I think, again, that's what makes you an empathetic, creative human who's willing to go to greater lengths to help people because you know what it's like to go through that. And I don't think AI can recreate that depth, you right. know? And so you have to be willing to continue the struggle, the questions, developing yourself, because if you're asking AI to dig the well for you in your life, well, I think it's going to be pretty shallow.
1: Yeah, yeah. And I think also, you know, sometimes people have relationships with AI. Mm-hmm. I remember hearing of a lady who had this relationship talking back and forth to AI, and really, in her mind, the person was real. Mm. And she ended up sending them thousands of dollars to help them out of some problem they had. And then she was brought to reality. Now, she wasn't 20-something. She was older. You know? And those of us are older who have our own challenges. You know.
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4: There are many of you listening to my voice today. 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
4: What must you do? 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Now, the moment you receive Christ, the Bible says the Holy Spirit comes to live within. He lives in your heart now if you know Christ.
3: Would you like to have that kind of relationship with Jesus Christ? We can help. 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
7: Think of your sins as being like large rocks that you carry in a bag on your back. In the Old Testament, every time you felt the weight of a rock in your bag, you would go to the priest, and he'd offer a sacrifice for that particular sin. And every time you committed another sin, well, you had to go back to the priest because you needed another sacrifice. In the Old Testament, priests took rocks out of the bag. But Jesus takes the bag off your back. He deals with all your sin by separating it from you. His one sacrifice of himself covers all the sin of all his people. And the reason why there is no condemnation

0: Damnation in Christ Jesus is not that there are no rocks in your bag. It's that the bag itself has been lifted from your back.
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4: Paul, in the book we're talking about today for 20-year-olds, I'm quoting here, "We become what we pay attention to." Explain why being intentional about our attention is so important.
5: Yeah, that was one of the bonus secrets that I felt like I really needed to tackle in this new edition, because I think our attention, never has there been such a war for our attention than there is right now. And everything wants your attention. You know, it's all, everything is trying to get your attention. Yep. And what are we paying our attention to? And it's literally built in the phrase, what are you paying your attention? Almost like you're investing your money, your resources, your time, your energy. What are you investing? What are you paying your attention to? And also, and maybe this is a scary question to ask, what are you in debt to with your attention? Are you in debt to CNN or Fox News? Is that getting your choice attention all the time? Is it TikTok or Instagram? You know, or is it the Lord? Is it prayer? Is it the Bible? Is it your spouse, your kids? Who is getting your choice attention? And I think today more than ever, we become what we pay attention to. You know, if you are filling your mind and your heart with nothing but social media headlines, with algorithms that are very sophisticated to steal your time better than anything else, because it knows what you'll click on, for better or worse.
4: Yeah.
5: And sometimes it's for worse. It knows that you'll click on something that's fearful, and so it's going to keep showing you more things like that. You know, we have to become so intentional with our attention and just say, you know what? I'm taking it back. I want to focus on what is good, what is true, what is noble. You know, I want to fill my mind with those things, because then that's the way I'm going to see the world, the way that God sees it. Instead of, yeah, let me fill my mind with all this junk, with all these distractions. You know, Neil Postman, he wrote a book called Amusing Ourselves to Death, which was a classic kind of communication studies book that I read way back in college. Now I feel like it's distracting ourselves to death. It's not even for our entertainment anymore. It's just pure distraction.
4: Yeah.
5: And it's setting us off the course that God wants us to be on.
4: Boy, that is so important. Paul, say a word to parents who have young people in their 20s. How can they support this young emerging adult?
5: Well, it is funny. I stopped looking at reviews of my books a long time ago when I started realizing that this is not a healthy dynamic. Maybe you've been there, Dr. Chapman, where it's like either the good reviews or the bad reviews, both can kind of mess you up in a way. But I did, when I was looking at them, it was funny that I noticed that probably half the reviews of my books, which are for 20-somethings, were actually parents and grandparents who were leaving reviews. I found amazing. I never thought that would take place, because they were basically saying, before they gave it away to their 20-something, they wanted to read it first to make sure it wasn't, you know, leading them down the wrong path. And they found such fruit in it. You know, so I think that's even a great place to start, is for parents and grandparents, try to go back. I mean, maybe even reading this book, go back to that place in your 20s where you were struggling to figure life out.
4: Yeah.
5: Because your kid or grandkid, they never saw you in that place. They never saw you when you were maybe not, you know, the successful person that you are today, who has it all figured out, you know, so to speak. They never were there with you in that struggle, you know. And again, we don't connect over our pretend perfection. We connect over that shared struggle. So how do you start leading that conversation with, you know what, you're right. There was a time in my 20s I wanted to be a painter. And then I ended up being an accountant, an accountant, and I don't know how that happened. You know, and I struggled with that. You know, at least being open to sharing that conversation, because I think this younger generation, they want to hear your struggle and your weaknesses, stuff that you're wrestling with, so that they can trust your strengths. Mm-hmm. You know, they want to know your weaknesses and hear you talk about them so that they can then trust your strengths. And so you have to be willing to, I think, in a sense, to be a little bit vulnerable.
4: Yeah.
5: And
4: yeah.
5: So that conversation can happen and take place.
4: Is there a mistake that you see some parents making with those young adult children?
5: You know, I think there is can be sometimes that whole just figure it out mentality of pull yourself up by the bootstraps, figure it out. I had a house by I was 25 and I was married with two kids. Like, what's your problem? You know, there's a little bit of that tough love, which sometimes tough love is important. You know, we all need to be have accountability and discipline. But I think sometimes it can be a little misplaced because, I would say, again, just find that empathy with how hard it is, I think, for a 20-something now to even do things like buy a house.
4: Yeah.
5: You know, that's an economic reality for most 20-somethings is they're feeling to themselves, I will never be able to afford a home right now. Like, I can't see a world where I'm going to have a house before I'm 40. And so for you to even enter into that conversation, be like, you know what? Gosh, it is challenging because there's the whole jokes, you know, they're online, you know, going back to social media of, you know, well, you know, boomers, you bought your house, you know, for $35,000, you know, this amazing house or whatever it is. And now that house is $1.5 million. at least being able to empathize instead of just figure it out. I figured it out. What's the problem? Go do it. Because then that's going to shut down that 20-something from then opening up to you again in the future. Because they're going to be like, well, why would I do that? I'm just going to get yelled at. So I'll open up to somebody else.
4: Paul, as we come near the end of our time together today, secret number 98 is this. Success in your 20s is more about setting the table than enjoying the feast. What do you mean by that?
5: I think so many of us that we want success to happen very quickly, whatever that looks like, especially in today's age where everything's so instantaneous. And for me, it was that realization that really no success in your 20s is more about setting the table. It's about building the table, you know, getting it ready, getting that foundation ready so that you have the foundation there when success starts happening. Because I think many of us realize, and I know this was true in my life, that sometimes the worst thing that can happen to you is to experience the success that you're crying out to God for because you might not be ready for it. Because success can be a heavy weight to carry. You know, fame, you know, attention, all these things can be heavy weights to carry. And so I think God, in his faithfulness and in his grace and mercy, is trying to get our character ready for our calling. And that takes some time. And that takes some learning and some growing seasons of life. And maybe you're going through a really intense season in your life right now because God wants to grow something amazing in you and through you to do his work here on this earth. And you need to have a strong table to put everything on. And so don't worry if it's not going according to plan right now. You know, that's okay. Failure doesn't ruin your story. Failure helps you write it. So it's a good reminder for me and for all of us that it's okay that it's taking time. That's normal, and that's an important part of this process.
4: Well, that's a powerful word, I think, for young 20s. You know, I want to just say a word to parents because I know there are a lot of parents who are listening who have adult children. And what was just mentioned earlier, you know, you reading the book and then giving it to your 20-year-old, I think you're going to find this book's going to help you help them. So I want to thank you, Paul, for being with us today. And thank you again for adding to the original book you wrote on this, because I think you're addressing some of the issues that now we're facing that we were not facing earlier. So again, thanks for what you're doing to try to help those through those years that we call the 20s.
5: Well, thank you both so much for having me on. It's always an honor and a privilege to have this conversation with you. So thank you again.
6: 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You'll see it right there. It's titled 101 Secrets for Your 20s. 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
7: 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I'm Bill Bumpus, so glad to be along with you. And the Bible says the heavens declare the glory of God, the skies proclaim the work of His hands. We're going to discover more about God and His plans. Coming up, we've got more great Bible teaching on the way, so keep it here on The Well. But first, I hope this is an encouragement to you. Listen.
8: I will never forget when the eye doctor sat across from me and said, "Chad, you have a storm brewing." I never dreamed in a million years that I would go blind, but that is exactly what happened when I traveled to Central America to train pastors. I had went on that trip to help host a pastor's conference. And my colleagues and I decided to hike a mountain called Prayer Mountain, where there is a large Christian radio tower. And when we got to the top of that tower, overlooking the border of Honduras, that's when blood vessels behind my left eye burst. It was like looking through a spider web of blood. Of course, I panicked internally, but I didn't say anything to my colleagues. I didn't want to mess up or ruin what God was doing on that week. And the blood seemed to dissipate very quickly, but I knew I was in trouble, and I knew something significant had happened. When I got home, I went to see a retina specialist, and sure enough, they said, "Chad, your eye is going to require surgery." Well, that summer, I had two failed surgeries back to back. And in the last failed surgery, the eye doctor accidentally tore my retina, leaving me immediately blind in my left eye. I went to Duke University, and there, the greatest eye doctors in the entire world said, "Chad, there isn't anything we can do for you." Well, 15 months later, when my fourth child was born, I found myself completely blind, both in my left and my right eyes. You can imagine the pressure it put on my young and growing family. You can imagine the questions it left me as a pastor, as my church was beginning to grow, and the questions, could I go on? Could I preach blind? Could I lead? How would my life change? How would my family change? Paul said in 2 Corinthians 12:7 that he had been given a thorn in the flesh. You know, prior to blindness, I could have never said that. I would have said something like, "I've been afflicted with," or "I've been given calamity by," or never would I have used the little simple word "given," as though it is a gift. But that is exactly what I have found in blindness. I may have blindness, but blindness doesn't have me. Today, I teach people how to overcome anything that life throws at them. It was Elizabeth Elliot who once said, "God teaches us our deepest lessons through our deepest sufferings." I tell people all the time, there has been far more gain than there has been loss. Today, hundreds of thousands of people are watching, streaming, and listening to Awaken to Grace. God is enabling us to become a trusted spiritual voice in people's lives.
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11: You know, Satan is the one who empowers this individual. 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And like Satan, this willful ruler craves for self-glory. Satan hates that God has any glory because Satan wanted all the glory that God possesses. And this ruler is like Satan, craving glory for himself. He wants to magnify himself above every god.
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12: Well, welcome to Knowing Christ. Today we open up our Bibles to Daniel chapter 11, and what a great chapter this is. A very interesting subject God unfolds for us in Daniel 11. He helps us to understand who this Antichrist is, a man who comes in the future, man who ascends to great power and worldly authority, and who's very evil, very dark, who opposes the true Messiah, the true Christ. And so we want to learn more about him for a number of reasons. One, helps us to understand our present times, the age in which we live. And right now there are many antichrists, the scripture says. And so we can kind of understand what God is doing through many different leaders in the world. But also it helps us focus upon the true Messiah. Our true Messiah is not one who prospers for a time and then vanishes and is defeated. The true Messiah is one who endures and whose reign is forever and ever and ever. What joy is set before us, what hope we have, what security is found in the one who is King of Kings. May God encourage you as we listen to Daniel 11 together.
11: So let's look at seven traits of the Antichrist. The first trait that Daniel lists here in verse 36 is that the Antichrist does what is right in his own eyes. Here in verse 36, we read, "And the king shall do as he wills. This man believes there is no rule, no law, no truth that is above him. He submits to no one and to nothing. He is the ultimate captain of his own soul." He loves the poem Invictus. It describes him so. Whatever he thinks is right to him. He listens to no correction, no instruction. He answers to no one. He's the ultimate authority with no checks, no balances. When rules get in the way of what he wants to do or what he believes is best, he changes the rules according to his own desire. He makes all the decisions. His word becomes law. In fact, there is no law outside of him. Friends, it is the spirit of the Antichrist that urges us to listen to our own hearts to determine what is right and what is wrong. Have you ever heard that advice? You need to listen to your own hearts. And I want you to say, far from that being wisdom, that is absolutely the spirit of the Antichrist speaking, wherever you hear it in its various forms. Absolutely the spirit of the Antichrist, the willful king. When we decide that we are the best measure or the best source to understand morality, relationships, wisdom in everyday living, what is true, what is not true, when we decide that we become the measure and we are the best source for that kind of wisdom or information, what we find ourselves, what we discover is that we are living outside of the Lord, apart from him and without him. And what a dark, destructive, devastating place to be outside the light and life of the Lord. You know, this kind of willfulness, it works for a time. It seems to work for a time. For 7 years, it's going to work in the life of the Antichrist. It's going to seem like everything he does is going to prosper. We'll see that in a moment. But in the end, he'll be devastated by his willfulness. In the end, he'll be absolutely destroyed. Anything good that could have come to him will be gone. And how opposite the true Messiah is to the Antichrist. Think of him. Jesus voluntarily and joyfully submits himself, places himself under his Father. He willfully places himself also under the authority of the Word of God, the Word of the Lord. And you know, Jesus is unique. Jesus is actually God of very God. He's worthy of worship. He is worthy of praise. He is worthy of dominion and power and might. Yet as one who took on flesh, took on humanity, he refuses to allow himself as the God-man to be the only measure for his life, for his decisions, for his actions, for his priorities. He refuses that. He says in Matthew 5, "Don't think that I've come to abolish the law or the prophets. I've come to fulfill them, not abolish them. Because I'm placing myself under the law and the prophets. I'm going to fulfill everything that God said. Furthermore, in John 8, Jesus says, I do nothing of my own authority, but I speak just as the Father taught me. And he who sent me is with me. He has not left me alone, for I always do the things that are pleasing to him. Do you see how that's a different life than the willful king who does whatever he wants? In John 12, for I have not spoken of my own authority, but the Father who sent me has himself given me a commandment. He goes on to say, he's given me what to say and what to speak, and I know that his commandment is eternal life. What I say, therefore, I say as the Father has told me. Again, placing himself under the authority and in submission to the Father. Let me ask the question, are we ever tempted to live by our own rules? And the answer is, of course we are. So what do we do when we find that God's rule and God's authority is opposite of what we think is best for us? That's the question. Because everyone submits to the Lord when the Lord's will is in alignment with what we want to do. Everyone does that. Oh, I'm submitting to the Lord, and isn't it interesting? The Lord has just asked me to do what I wanted to do in the first place. The question is, what's going to happen when you decide and you realize the Lord wants and wills for us to do something that's opposite of our own desires, opposite of what we think is going to work out best for us? And here's what the willful king does. He just runs right past it. I don't have to spend a moment thinking about it. But the Christ follower, of course, says, no, God is the God of life. He's the only one who has a path of blessing for me. I'm going to trust him. It might not make sense to me at the time. I'm just going to trust him. And those who believe in the Lord will never be ashamed at the end of the age. Never be ashamed. No one arrives at the end of the age and says, I wish I wouldn't have trusted the Lord so much. No one. And yet there is tears and grief and anguish by multitudes over those who decided not to trust him. The second trait is this person, this being, exalts himself. Verse 36, he shall exalt himself and magnify himself above every god. You know, Satan is the one who empowers this individual. He's behind him. And like Satan, this willful ruler craves for self-glory. Satan hates that God has any glory because Satan wanted all the glory that God possesses. And this ruler is like Satan, craving glory for himself. He wants to magnify himself above every god. He resents any praise going to anyone or anything but himself. He demands the esteem from others. He becomes angry when he's not given credit, when he's not given praise, when he's not given recognition that he thinks is due him. In 2 Thessalonians chapter 2, God says this about this person. He says, for that day will not come unless the rebellion comes first, and the man of lawlessness is revealed. So before Jesus comes, the man of lawlessness must be revealed, who is the son of destruction. And then look at this, who opposes and exalts himself against every so-called god or object of worship. So that he himself actually takes his seat in the temple of God, proclaiming himself to be God. This person is the ultimate narcissist. Revelation 13, we read, and the authority was given the beast over every tribe and people and language and nation. So God gives authority, gives rule to the beast to lead and be the authority over every tribe, people, language, and nation. That's yet future in this tribulation period. And all who dwell on the earth at that time will worship the beast. Why? Because he's vicious. He's like Nebuchadnezzar, bow or else be thrown into the fiery furnace. And everyone on the earth worships the beast, except, Revelation 13, 7, 8 says, those whose names are found in the book of life, the book of the Lamb who was slain. There will be believers on the earth during the time of the tribulation. They're going to say no, and that's going to infuriate this person because he is all about self-magnification, and he is going to go after every person who comes to faith in Jesus Christ during this time. Now, how opposite the true Messiah is. I want you to consider Philippians 2 for a moment and how humble and how serving and how giving and how gracious and how void of arrogance the true Messiah is. Have this mind among yourselves, which is yours in Christ Jesus. And then it describes him. What a beautiful text. Who though he was in the form of God, he's God of very God. He actually deserves all the praise and all the glory. He deserves exaltation and worship. Though in the form of God, did not count equality with God a thing to be grasped. In other words, he didn't hold on to be recognized as God when he became a human. But he emptied himself He yielded over the voluntary use of his divine attributes. He emptied himself. How? By taking the form of a servant, a weak human being, a little baby in a manger, growing as a boy, ultimately to a man with a body that needed to sleep, needed to eat, needed to drink, being born in the likeness of man, and being found in human form. What further did he do? He humbled himself by becoming obedient. Obedient to who? The Father. Becoming obedient, even to the point of death. And I tell you, it wasn't just any ordinary death. It was even death on a cross, taking my sin upon himself. Why? Why would he do it? The true Messiah takes a personal demotion so that we could receive the ultimate promotion. And that's the opposite of this false Messiah. Here's a practical truth. Instead of using his divine position as an opportunity for grabbing glory from others, the Son uses his divine position as a platform for giving glory to others. He actually opens up the kingdom to us, and he lets us rule and reign with him and receive the reward that is only due to him. This is grace. It is all of grace. Friends, let us have this attitude in us, which we find in Jesus Christ. Not an attitude of self-magnification, self-glorification, of demanding that others acknowledge who we are and what we've done, but an attitude of humility. The Son of Man came not to be served, but to serve and to give his life as a ransom for many, Jesus says. Third trait, this Antichrist speaks against the God of Scripture. Look at verse 36. And he shall speak astonishing things against the God of gods. So not only does he have in his heart, he's bold enough and brash enough to actually speak it against the Lord. We see this trait again in Revelation 13. And the beast was given a mouth uttering haughty and blasphemous words, and it was allowed to exercise authority for 42 months. The beast opens its mouth to utter blasphemies against God, blaspheming his name and his dwelling, that is those who dwell in heaven. You see, the Antichrist is Satan's megaphone. This Antichrist uses the skill of his oratory, and he's very persuasive, he is very eloquent, and he uses all of that skill to tear down the Lord, to slander him, to disparage the God of glory. Now here's a definition of blasphemy, because I think this is a sin that we don't often think about, but we should. Blasphemy is the sin of using our words to denigrate the one true and living God. That's what blasphemy is. Well, you say, what is that? What does a person have to do to blaspheme? Let me give you some thoughts, some practical thoughts, because I think it's important for us as a church family to understand what blasphemy is so that we know if we're committing it. A person blasphemes the Lord when he or she, one, denies the existence of God. That's the ultimate blasphemy. You're so low as a person that you don't even exist, and I'm going to declare that you don't exist. Two, a person blasphemes the Lord when he or she uses the name of the Lord in vain. It's a breaking of the second commandment. Is that the third commandment? Let me remind me. That's also those checks. The third commandment, right? The breaking of the commandment, thou shalt not take the name of the Lord your God in vain. And there have been often, sometimes as believers, we're raised in various environments. And some of y'all have been raised in environments where taking the name of the Lord in vain is just so common that you don't think about it. And I've often been in context, in Christian context, like in small group, and I'll hear someone, I don't immediately jump down and just tear into the person, say, oh, how dare you, blaspheme. But I think this is what the Christian community does. And I want to encourage you to do this in humility, in gentleness. If a brother or sister uses the name of the Lord in vain, they probably don't even know it. But to come up to him and say, you know, friend, I noticed that when this happened, this is what you said, you used the name of the Lord this way. I want you to think about that because I want to help you move away from blasphemy and move toward praise. I know that's what your heart wants. And oftentimes when I've had opportunity to do this, I've not done it that often. It's not like hundreds and hundreds of times. But whenever I've done it, the person has always responded very appreciatively. But oftentimes the person has been in Christian community for a long time and I don't think anybody brings it up. But blasphemy is a terrible sin. And it's right for us to say, let's honor the Lord together. A person blasphemes the Lord when he or she treats the Lord as equal with other false gods, and that is all around us. A person blasphemes the Lord when he or she denies anything that God says is true or affirms anything that God says is not true. A person blasphemes the Lord when he or she condemns God for something that he allows, usually something very difficult, something painful. A person blasphemes the Lord when he or she defies God through willful disobedience. And a person blasphemes the Lord when he or she speaks falsely about God. Now, our culture places much emphasis upon the evil of using our words to denigrate other people, especially certain groups of people. As followers of Jesus, we are right to immediately agree. Can I say that again? When we hear people of the world emphasizing the evil of using our words to denigrate other people, as Christians, we are right to immediately agree that the use of our mouths to malign any person is a sin against the Lord. Those folks are created in God's image, and that's why it's evil, because we're actually denigrating God who created that person in his image. But at the same time, in that same context, we are right to somehow find a way to affirm that the ultimate sin, the ultimate evil of our mouth is the denigration of the Lord. Blasphemy is a sin that God says merits eternal condemnation. So God created our mouths for the purpose of us giving thanks to him, giving praise to him. And as such, he places great emphasis upon the words we use. Matthew 12, I tell you, on the day of judgment, people will give account for every careless word they speak. For by your words you will be justified, and by your words you will be condemned. Now, some of you may be saying, I think it's already too late for me. I've already committed those sins. Am I going to be condemned? Not if you humble yourself before the Lord and use your mouth now to confess Jesus as Lord. That's where forgiveness comes. That's what we all need. But let us be concerned about following down the path that leads away from the glory of God. And yet, observe too, how opposite the true Messiah is to the Antichrist. Every word that Jesus utters brings glory to his Father. Every word that Jesus utters brings life to people who would listen to receive it. Doesn't bring death and darkness, but brings life to us. Trait number four, he prospers for a time. Verse 36, he shall prosper till the indignation is accomplished. The indignation is another reference to the tribulation period. And when the tribulation period, the 70th week, is closed, he's not going to prosper anymore. But all the way to the end of the tribulation period, the time of Jacob's trouble, this person is going to prosper. It's going to seem like the formula he has for life is actually working. The question that we're right to ask is, why does God allow this person who is so blasphemous, so defiant, so evil, so wicked, to prosper at all? Why not cut him down from the very beginning? Now, part of the answer is that God allows the Antichrist to persecute the Jews as part of his plan to purge the Jews of their unbelief and to bring them into the glory and grace of his salvation. That's part of the answer to it. We read about in verse 35 of Daniel 11, so that they, this is the Jewish people, may be refined, purified, and made white until the time of the end, for it still awaits the appointed time. This is God's plan. You might just jot down Zechariah 13, 8, and 9 as well. But God has purposes for allowing this person to prosper. But if we're always all about following the winners, we're going to be among those who would follow antichrists in our day, and ultimately we would be among those who follow the antichrist in the future day. Because God's plan allows really evil people to prosper at times. So let's not become so enamored with winning that as long as a person is winning, then we're going to be for them. Okay. Trait number five, he craves worldly power. And verse 37b, he shall honor the God of fortresses instead of these. Again, in verse 38, he shall deal with the strongest fortresses with the help of a foreign God. The idea is that he loves military might. He has the nukes and the nuke button ready to go. He uses intimidation to bully his way against the nations. They're going to resent it, and ultimately at the very end, they're going to rise up against him. We'll see that in a moment. But the idea is, let us take care never to use physical power, force, to bring others under our will. If you're in a position of leadership, that's never appropriate. That's not Jesus' way. Jesus' way is always gentle. He's always, hey, if you're going to be in my kingdom, I'm inviting you. I'm not going to force you into my kingdom. And he says, behold, I stand at the door and knock. If anyone opens the door, that's not a person who's kicking the door open and dragging us out. I'm knocking. If you want me to be your king, open the door. I'll come in. I'll have supper with you. That's who I am. The Antichrist is not that way. He uses force. And I want to encourage parents for just a moment. There are times where I believe in corporal discipline, but I don't believe in the use of bare force. That's not a place for bare force. And we have to be careful from the time our kids are little, not just because we're bigger and stronger, and that's why we get to be the boss, because we're bigger and stronger than you. That's not the place where authority is most influential. It's not the nature of the true king. It's the nature of the Antichrist, all right? Trait 6, he hates the future Messiah. He hates him. Verse 37, he pays no attention to the gods of his fathers or to the one beloved by women, the desire of women. I believe, and again, that's a huge issue, and I could be wrong on this one for sure because there's so many legitimate ways of taking that, but I believe it's a reference to the Messiah. After all, he is called the Antichrist. He's against the true Messiah. He has an intense hatred, and we know that also from Daniel 8 in verse 25, he shall rise up against the prince of princes. So he has an irrational loathing of the true Messiah. And friends, again, I would only say that we are right to be aware that the spirit of Antichrist is pervading more and more in our culture, and we can expect more and more hatred to pour upon us because we love Jesus. And the hatred flowing to us is not because they hate us per se, but they hate Jesus who is in us and whom we exalt. And that often might be even secretive. It might not even be known. It might be the, sort of the undercurrent. But we just know what the spirit of the Antichrist is. He hates the Messiah. And wherever the spirit of the Antichrist is existing, we can expect this kind of response. Finally, he uses his eloquence to deceive many. He uses words to trick many people. Now, verse 40, and I'm just going to close with reading these verses and giving a couple thoughts and then an application. At the time of the end, so here we are, yet future, the king of the south will attack him. That's Egypt and other nations. They're going to say, we're done with you. So it's toward the end of the tribulation this happens. But the king of the north shall rush upon him. So the kings of the north, and that I think is kings in Europe and Russia and elsewhere north of Israel. So they'll rush upon him. So he's going to have trouble because some nations are going to rise up and say, we don't like your rule anymore. And they're going to come with their armies and their chariots. And he shall come then into countries and shall overflow and pass through. He shall come into the glorious land. Where is he going to find a sort of safe place for his operations in order to defend himself against the kings of the north and the kings of the south? Into the glorious land. Where is that? That's Israel. That's where he's going to be in the end of the tribulation. And tens of thousands shall fall. In other words, again, he's going to be winning against these two sets of kings. And these shall be delivered out of his hand, Edom and Moab and a main part of the Ammonites. God's going to protect those peoples from him. He shall stretch out his hand against the countries, and the land of Egypt shall not escape. He shall become ruler of the treasures of gold and silver. In other words, the economy is going to be in his hands. And all the precious things of Egypt, the Libyans and the Cushites shall follow in his train. But news from the east and the north shall alarm him. He's not winning everything. He gets alarmed. And he shall go out with great fury to destroy and devote many to destruction. So it's just war and war that's taking place at the end of the tribulation. Everybody's killing each other. And he shall pitch his palatial tents between the sea and the glorious mountain. That's between the Dead Sea and the Mediterranean Sea and the glorious mountain, Mount Zion in Jerusalem. That's where he's going to be located, right there on that piece of geography. And then this is how this chapter concludes. Yet he shall come to his end with none to help him. He says, Daniel, this is my plan. Don't be alarmed when you see it, because it's going to seem terrible, but don't be alarmed. He will come to an end.
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12: Well, thank you for joining us at Knowing Christ. At Knowing Christ, we pray that this radio ministry is used by God to deepen your walk and to help you understand more of God's revelation, of God's very person, that you know how much He loves you. Well, Bible prophecy is a significant part of God's revelation in Scripture, and yet it's a part that oftentimes we find ourselves very confused. It's not an easy subject to study, and so we want to encourage you by offering a free resource, one that I found super helpful. It's called Understanding End Times Prophecy by Paul Benware. Paul Benware was a professor of mine when way back in the days of Moody Bible Institute as a college student, and he does such a helpful work in outlining for us the biblical teaching about what God is going to do in the future. And this subject is really important because it really builds our hope for today and it builds our faith. It helps us to be passionate about God's kingdom and our part in it today. So if you like this resource, it's free to you. 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God bless you.
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7: I'm so glad you're spending part of your weekend listening to The Well, the voice of life. I'm Bill Bumpus. Have got a great story for you, so stick around, and then we'll have more great Bible teaching right here on The Well. But here's a prayer for you today as you continue to dive deep into God's Word from Paul in the book of Philippians. And this is my prayer, that your love may abound more and more in knowledge and depth of insight, so that you may be able to discern what is best and may be pure and blameless until the day of Christ, filled with the fruit of righteousness that comes through Jesus Christ to the glory and praise of God.
13: I kept the list of the things we disagreed about because I want to show you how foolish it is, this short wick stuff we have with each other. I'm just going to share it with you. Here it is. I kept a list. So Jane and I would disagree. I would go into my office here and I'd just write it down. I kept a list. There it is. There's my list for the month. You tell me which of these things are important enough to really argue about. You listen. It's embarrassing, but I'm going to read you my list. First thing we argued about during that month was the way the neighbor's dog kept coming over and using the bathroom in our yard. We got an argument over it. I wanted to get the BB gun out and sting that dog. Jane said, "You can't do that." I'm like, "Watch me." We got an argument over it. I'd see the dog coming. I'd be going to get the BB gun. She'd be trying to run and get it away from me. We got into an argument over something to do with them kids. I mean, anybody here with kids, you relate? Yeah, you don't do it the same way. We got into an argument about the way she was using her Simply White toothpaste. I could tell she's doing it all wrong, and I'm trying to tell her, and we're in the bathroom fighting over Simply White toothpaste. We got into an argument about the way I was taking the recycling trash out. She saw me take a piece of regular trash and put it in the recycling stuff, and it should be in regular. I come back in, she's like, "I was watching." "You watching me put out the trash? Well, I saw you put that one thing in there. You know that's gonna cause a problem." I said, "Babe, let me tell you something. When they get to the landfill, those guys are laughing their heads off going, 'And they paid for this.'" They throw it all in the same place. They throw it all in the same stinking pile. We got into an argument. We were walking, and one of us accidentally missed the step, and we blamed each other for missing the step and got into an argument walking. We got into an argument about one of those big orange construction barrels on the highway. Driving down the road, either I tipped it a little bit, hit it a little bit or something, and we got in an argument about it. I mean, it's crazy. So far, is there anything in here really worth arguing about? No. But this is called marriage. And the whole time, the wick gets shorter and shorter and shorter. We got into an argument. She was trying to put them fake nails on, and she broke one of them. And then you got to go back and buy a whole new set. The way she broke that nail, I still to this day, she just wasn't putting it on the right way. And I could see what she needed to do. Got into an argument about it. And then that orange construction barrel, we went back by it, and we argued about it again. And I look back at this list, and I go, "This is so silly."
14: Yeah, I understand. But aren't you afraid of dying? What about that?
15: No, I do believe I'll be in heaven someday.
14: Heaven? But how do you know for sure that it really exists?
16: People asked Billy Graham that question too.
17: The Bible says his servant shall serve him and they shall see his face. This will be the supreme reality of heaven. Heaven is no myth, no idle dream, no figment of the imagination. It is as real as the world we see about us today.
16: So if that's true, how do we know we can be there someday?
17: It will be yours and mine if we want to share it by coming to Jesus Christ and accepting him as our Savior. We do not deserve this hope and this promise, but it is offered to us by the grace of God through Christ.
16: We'd love to tell you more about that at our website, findpeacewithgod.net. That's findpeacewithgod.net. From the Billy Graham Evangelistic Association and The Well, the voice of life.
18: Lessons learned in 50 years of teen ministry. This is Parenting Today's Teens with Mark Gregston. Mark is the founder and executive director of Heartlight Ministries, a residential counseling program for teens. And I'm Wayne Shepherd. Mark, you've learned more than a few things.
19: Yeah, you know, I have. You know, 50 years is a long time, and it's amazing to me, you know, when you've spent five decades living with teens and helping teens, you pick up a few things. And, you know, I started out as a 19-year-old kid leading a Young Life Club in Tulsa, Oklahoma. No degree, no manual, but just a deep conviction that these kids mattered. And that if I can get close enough, maybe I could, you know, make a difference. And I learned then my first year that communication of the gospel across a bridge of friendship that doesn't stop if they don't respond makes all the difference in the world. And so very early on, I think we just started having a relationship ministry that said, you know, we're going to love on kids. We're going to spend time with, even if they don't respond to us, we're going to continue to do that. And that leads right into these lessons that go hand in hand that, you know, that I would say it's relationship, relationship, and relationship. If you have a discipline problem, you have a relationship problem. So you fix the relationship. And you'll be amazed how much of that other stuff starts to take care of itself. Okay, that's kind of the intro to 50 years, thousands of teenagers, and it really boils down to that.
18: Yep. The companion book to this conversation is called 50 Years, 50 Lessons. It's available at parentingtodaysteens.org. Mark, you'll talk with a teen guest, Grace, here in just a few moments, but you said it's all about building a relationship with a teen. So talk to parents and grandparents about that.
19: You know, Wayne, the crazy thing is some of the concepts that I learned when I was 19, 50, golly, it's crazy to even think about it, 50-some years ago, are the same things that I hold to now. I don't think I'm doing anything different than I did 52 years ago. Maybe we do it in a different place, in a different atmosphere, and have to deal with more stuff. But I would boil things down and say, and this is kind of a rapid-fire response, because if I picked one thing from each month, I mean, we'd be talking about 600 things here. And so to do that's been something different. And so the first thing is this, understand your teen. You know, teens are dealing with more than you realize, and culture is shaping them. Identity struggles are normal, comparison is damaging, and social media is now amplifying all that insecurity. And a behavior is a symptom of deeper issues, and emotional pain often drives poor choices. And so if you begin just understanding your child and understand what they're going through, it changes the way you respond as a parent and keeps you from just managing behavior, and it pushes you to now be more concerned about the condition of their heart rather than the condition and cleanliness of their room. And I think that understanding comes over time with the intent a parent has to say, I need to know my child. The second thing I would tell you, Pete, is reshape your parenting mindset. Like I said, don't be shocked what your teen does. Parenting isn't about perfection. And let go of that control gradually. Let out that rope. Pushing away is a normal part of development. Listening is more powerful than lecturing. Moms, dads, listen to it again. Listening is more powerful than lecturing. Don't force faith. It's got to be personal. They'll pick it up because you've done a good job as a parent instilling it in them. And God promises that He's going to continue to work on your child's heart in the days ahead. So their life isn't limited to you. And so take the long view. Think long term, not short term. Think the long term. The next thing I would say is build strong relationships. Move from a teacher to a coach. Lead with grace, not guilt. Create meaningful moments and prioritize that connection, like even time around the table. You know, even if you eat just once or twice a week around the table, and give respect to get respect. Words that you say can build and destroy. But here's the other thing, too. Your actions can destroy a lifetime of building of character. And so your actions are now speaking louder than words. Ask questions of your child to unlock their heart and model this vulnerability and your ability to apologize when you're wrong. Men, I want you to hear that. Granddads, I want you to hear that strong. When you admit where you are wrong or you didn't do something right, it means all the world to your teens, whether they're your children or your grandchildren.
1: Mark, it's remarkable these lessons you learned so long ago still apply so well today. Teens lead more complicated lives today than ever, but these principles remain strong, don't they?
19: They really do, Wayne. I mean, you know, it's rapid fire, you know, but at one point you just learned that these are the things that kids are dealing with. And if I just embrace some of this, then I can change the way that I relate to them. I mean, people really think this, that their words mean more to kids than their actions. And I would tell you that it's your actions. It's how you love. It's how you engage. And the Christ in you who possesses you will come out. You will give your child a taste of the character of God by the way that you engage with them. And do this. Just treat them like you are treated by God. And ask yourself, would God be doing this right now to me? Mm. You know, I mean, so do something different. You know, even when you come to discipline, it's maybe looking and saying, maybe, okay, we're going to have boundaries and discipline. Discipline is helping a child get to a place that they want to be and keeping them from where they don't want to end up. And so you use consequences to teach, not to punish. Don't overreact. I mean, respect thoughtfully and correction without relationship will never work. It'll just fuel the heated anger that they have inside of them. And I would tell parents this too, pick your battles wisely. Don't parent out of fear and give increasing responsibility to your child over a period of time. It becomes so key. And I'm going to go back, pick your battles wisely. There's some things that just don't matter. You know, relationships have been ruined over stupid stuff. Yep. And so what's the stuff we do today that's ruining a relationship that we need to let go of? It's okay to lose the battle if you're going to win the war. And the war is for the relationship and the heart of your child so that you have the opportunity to speak truth into their life at a time that they need it most, which is right now. And of course, the last thing I would tell you, guide them toward maturity. Help them grow up. Don't be somebody that's keeping them from growing up. Focus on the heart, not the behavior. So many parents get so wound up in just wanting to control behavior that they forget about the heart. And then they end up taking things personally. And I'm going, bow up. Come on, man up. Come on, mom, step up. This isn't a personal thing. This is a role that you play to help your child grow. It's like training a puppy. You got to be involved in their life. You can't just leave it. But the intent isn't to control their life. It's to teach them so they don't do some things and they do other things. And you find over a period of time, if you do that, that those dogs love you like crazy. And so do the same thing with your kiddos. And I'm not saying treat them like dogs. Don't hear me saying that.
1: No, no.
19: I'm not. But stay engaged even when they resist. Trust is built over time. And pray more than you worry and extend this unconditional love. And here's the last thing I would tell you. Let's encapsulate, 50 years. Don't lose hope. Mm. Don't lose hope. And you need to know this, that your influence lasts a lot longer than you think. Engage well, relationship, relationship, relationship.
1: Well, that's a quick lesson, but I'm so glad that you've taken the time to put this in print. Say a word about this book, 50 Years, 50 Lessons, just quickly.
19: Well, yeah, it was a little different, and I wrote it differently. I wrote it like different lessons that parents can learn and grandparents can learn, that you kind of go, we're all involved in their lives. How can we do it better? How can we be used by God more, to give our kids that taste of the character of God that I mentioned earlier? But it's also how to do that in such a way that deepens the relationship. That's what I've been about.
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1: Hey, Grace, thanks for being a part of the program. It's always fun to have you guys come up. I mean, when you first got here to Heartlight, what was it like? Truthfully.
2: It was rough. My plan was to get on the train and then ride away. Some people know
1: because they hear it in the background that we live right next to train tracks. And you can always hear them in the recordings, but through the years, we've had a couple of kids jump on the trains and head out of town, which I think is hilarious.
2: Yeah.
1: I mean, I like riding trains. I just don't want to ride them that way. So you thought about that?
2: Yes.
1: Wow. Why is that?
2: I wanted to escape so bad. I didn't believe that I was here. I was like in denial for my first like 3 months being here. And I was like, okay, I have to get out of here. And then one time, one of my staff, she caught me halfway down the stairs and she was like, where are you going? And I was like, oh, just out.
1: So to get away from what?
2: Just from here, because I just didn't want to be here. I was like, I just hated the fact that I was away from home and that I like.
1: And where's home?
2: Montana.
1: Wow.
2: Yeah.
1: Long ways.
2: Mm-hmm. I just didn't.
1: That'd be one heck of a train ride, you know what?
2: Oh, yeah.
1: I mean, you'd have to go to Chicago and then go over from there. I mean, you wouldn't get back for like a year and a half.
2: Mm-hmm.
1: I'm joking. Okay, so, but what got you here?
2: Well, when I was at home, my freshman year, I was doing a lot of drugs. I was just, you know, hanging out with my friends, just doing all the teenager things. And that's all I wanted to do. I didn't want to do anything else. I just wanted to feel good and have fun. And now that I was
1: just being stupid, or were you hiding something or self-medicating or
2: self-medicating
1: anything?
2: For sure.
1: Because of some trauma, difficulty, hardship in your life?
2: Kind of. As a kid, I was taught that it wasn't okay to feel emotions. So
1: really?
2: I was taught that I just had to feel good all the time. I had to feel happy. And then I never learned how to feel emotions properly. And then when I got into high school, all I wanted to do was feel numb. That's all I wanted.
1: Because you didn't want to face your emotions?
2: Yes. I didn't know how.
1: Didn't know how. So they were kind of pinned up. Didn't know how. So you just got rid of them by getting high and stuff.
2: Yes.
1: So it wasn't just being stupid.
2: No.
1: It was more, I mean, there was something driving it a little bit.
2: Mm-hmm.
1: Okay. So what happened? What were the incidents that happened that your parents said, okay, we got to do something?
2: I remember very vividly one time I was really high and my dad picked me up from school and he just kept looking at me and I knew he knew and he was like, Grace, are you high? And I was like, no, what are you talking about? I'd never do anything like that. And I remember him telling my mom, he was like, your daughter's out here getting high, like your daughter's doing this. And she didn't believe me.
1: Wow.
2: And I was like, ooh.
1: Yeah. Okay. So your dad does something. Y'all find Heartlight, and you're here. So you spend 3 months, kind of fighting it. What changed?
2: Honestly, it was very gradual change. Like at first, I was like, okay, I'm gonna work on myself just so I can get out of here. Like I didn't want actual change. I was just like, okay, well, I want to fix myself so I can get out of here quicker because I was heard that if you perform, it only holds you back. So it's like, okay, I'll work on myself to get out of here. But then over time, it became less of a working on myself for Heartlight to just like working on myself for me and my family and my friends.
1: Don't you think everybody does that?
2: Yeah.
1: I mean, they kind of fake it to make it the first 2 or 3 months and then it's okay. Learn how to, you know, do the dance basically. And then in the midst of it somewhere, it's, wait a minute, this could benefit me. This could help me in some way.
2: Mm-hmm.
1: Has it?
2: It has, actually. I've actually learned to really love myself being here. And that was a really bad struggle for me before I came. It was like, it was so awful. And then I learned how to do that. And I don't know, I've just learned how to like live properly,
1: yeah.
2: I guess.
1: So did you learn to get

0: in touch with your feelings?
1: Yes, I did. And it was a struggle. I didn't know what I was doing. When I first got here, I didn't know what it was. I was like punching walls and crashing out, and I didn't know what was going on. Wow. It was bad.
0: Well, you're expressing your feelings. You're just doing it in a way that was kind of stupid.
1: Yeah, I just didn't know how. I didn't know what it was. I didn't know how to deal with it at all. So
0: sometimes I think stupid is the inability to know. Sometimes it's just ignorant. I don't know what I'm capable, but I don't know what to do. Mm-hmm. And so people choose those things. And I think, one, you just go, okay, you got to manage that. The other one, you've got to work through. And when you go, okay, man, I haven't learned how to do this. I need to do something different. Mm-hmm. And it seems like that's happened for you.
1: Yes. Like, there was like a few turning points. A couple of them I kind of just ignored. Mm. But I don't know. One time I was sitting outside with one of my staff and I was just crying and I was like, wow, I'm actually like learning how to do this because I hadn't cried in like forever. No. I hadn't known how to. I didn't know how to feel anything.
0: Yeah.
1: Because yeah, I was just numb for a year. I didn't know how to feel.
0: You think your counselor helped you?
1: Oh, for sure.
0: Really?
1: She helped me. Yes.
0: And how did she do that?
1: She helped me dig deep and like just learn like the root cause of why I was doing what I was doing.
0: Wow. Well, for anybody listening, that's Courtney, of course. And that's why we have Courtney on the program, because she's a master at that and has been fantastic. She's been a great addition to our whole radio program. And when she helps you go deeper in those things, was it scary? Was it challenging, or was it something that you just wanted to avoid?
1: It was all the above. I wanted to avoid it so bad, but I was like, wait, if I'm going to get out of here, I actually have to do this.
0: Yeah.
1: So it was really scary at first, though, because I didn't know what was going on. I'd feel something and be like, oh, shoot, like, what's going on? I'd start freaking out, and it was just, yeah.
0: You ever leave a counseling session with Courtney and go, I hate her? Or I don't want to come back, or it bothers me what she's saying?
1: When I was first with her, yes, because she scared me, but...
0: Yeah, well, she scares me all the time, so it's... So it was tough.
1: Yes.
0: Well, that's amazing. Well, you know, I'm excited for you and that you've gotten to that point. You know, what you learn now and what you do now will make a huge difference in the choices you make in the future.
1: For sure.
0: What do you think you'd be had you not come to Heartlight?
1: Probably either dead, in jail, or pregnant, honestly.
0: Wow.
1: One out of the three.
0: Wow. It's amazing to me that every parent, I think all the parents that are here love their kids, but it is amazing that they started everything with great intentions, because it's hope, faith, grace. It's all these names of our kids that are so biblical in nature and with a plan for things to go well. Mm-hmm. Do you think that the challenges that you guys have gone through within your family will keep you apart or help you grow together?
1: Definitely help us grow together, because even though like while I was struggling and I was, you know, I was just sad and angry at the world, trying to push everything away and just feel numb. Like, while that was so hard, like, I've learned how to do things that, like, you can't learn without having that experience. Like, me and my parents are much closer now. Like, I can tell them things I would have never been able to tell them a year ago.
0: Well, I'm amazed. And it's been fun watching, you know, kind of on the other side of the fence, watching you grow and change and all that. Pray nothing but great things for you and your family.
1: Yeah.
0: You love your family?
1: Oh, I do very much.
0: Think they love you?
1: Mm-hmm.
0: I think they do too. That's so cool. Well, look, thank you for being a part of the program and sharing your heart. I know that people just love hearing you guys share about stuff, and it's fantastic. Thank you. Thank you.
1: Yeah, of course.
0: You bet.
2: Grace learned how to go deeper and understand her feelings thanks for that conversation, Mark. You know, over the years, if I've heard it once, I've heard it 10,000 times, Mark. Nothing you can do can make me love you more. Nothing you can do can make me love you less. That needs to be the mantra of every parent, doesn't it?
0: You know, it does. You know, and what I've found is all the stuff that, I mean, even that line, which is kind of the byline of everything I do. I just believe that to be true. You know, I believe that relationship is the currency of influence. And if you don't have that relationship, I remember all the times that, well, I went to so many football games and basketball games, and it was just to give the opportunity to connect with kids. And then in that connection, they would come to a meeting and I would get to share things with them. And so I had my platform, but I found that I didn't have a platform unless I really spent time engaging with them outside of what I was supposed to do. And I think when they see that you really desire to have a relationship, then they flock to you. And this is what I've learned too, and this is, I would aim it at all these grandparents that are listening, because I think it's so important. You know, gray hair is a badge that attracts kids. And what I have found through the years is that as I've grayed, I've attracted more kids. I mean, they want more out of me now. I mean, I'm 71 years old. You know, I mean, I'm as old as dirt, and there's a part of it where kids are wanting to spend time and ask questions and come to me, and it's because I work hard to have a relationship. And what I do now for kids here at Heartlight, and I have them over to eat, I spend time with them, I get them ice cream, I go, come, let's have a cup of coffee, let's sit down and talk, I take them out to eat, Jan and I talk with their parents. I mean, we're involved with them. And because of that involvement, what happens is it opens the door for you to communicate with them. They're looking for wisdom. They just don't know where to find it. And so they're in a world where they don't have relationships with people. And so because of the lack of relationships, for whatever reason that is, they don't have the opportunities to sit with somebody. And they don't have the opportunity to sit with somebody, so they rely on their own foolishness. And I think that's where the kids don't want to be there. They want to be somewhere else. And so if we're going to help them, I think, for me, what I have learned in 50 years, and I'm talking about thousands of kids in Young Life, you know, thousands and thousands of kids at a camp, you know, the 3,500 kids that live with us, if I boiled it down, it's all about building a relationship so that you can communicate the gospel across a bridge of friendship that doesn't stop if they don't respond. That's key. That's been kind of the theme of my life, I think.
2: Yeah. Well, this has been great, but if you want to go deeper on these lessons, please get a hold of Mark's book, 50 Years, 50 Lessons. 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Mark, one more thought from you as we close today, but we'll be back next week with even more.
0: Hey, moms and dads, especially all you grandparents, you know this, 50 years goes by fast. And if there's one thing I'd want you all to know, all the late nights, the hard conversations, the breakthroughs, the heartbreaks, it's this. Relationship is the currency of influence. Not the rules, not the lectures, not the perfectly timed consequence. But none of them work without the relationship underneath them. Teens don't turn a corner because someone had the right technique. They change because somebody stayed close enough, long enough, and earned the right to go deeper. That's the whole game right there. Your teen may be pushing you away right now, but that's okay. Keep building that bridge anyway. Stay consistent, stay grace-filled, stay in the game, because the parent who wins isn't always the strictest or the smartest. It's the one who never stops showing up.
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4: 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Good morning. I'm Bill Bumpus, and I'm so glad you're listening. 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
5: I actually believe the fear of being alone was worse than actually having no arms and no legs. You can have limbs, you can have everything, but still feel alone, still feel like you don't know who you are and what your purpose is in life. You know, when I was 10 years old, I actually felt like there was no hope and I attempted to commit suicide. Now, I'm just thankful that I'm still here by the grace of God, but one of the things I wished that I had when I was 10 years old was at least the knowledge of someone else like me. I never met anybody like me. Having no arms, no legs is quite a rare medical, unexplainable condition. And about 7-8 years ago, I was speaking at a church, and this man held up this child, and this child was about 19 months old, had no arms and no legs. The first person I'd ever met like me. And you know, one of the things that I really learned from that day is when God doesn't give you a miracle, that you will be a miracle for someone else if you trust in the Lord. I wanted arms and legs pretty badly for years and years of my life, but I'm not waiting for them. I just want to be a tool in God's hand. That's when I asked God, change my heart. We can ask God to change any circumstance, to heal cancer, to do anything. But always be in peace, and no matter what happens, that God is God. And if He wanted me to have arms and legs, He would do it. I have a pair of shoes in my closet in case He does say it. But I have everything I need. And I realized, and instead of having arms and legs for 90 years, I'd rather see that little boy in heaven. Now he loves the Lord because he knows that he is not alone. I went to his school, he was getting bullied, and now he's not getting bullied. He's the coolest kid in the school. And I look forward to the day that I hug Daniel up in heaven. He'll hug me with his new arms and I'll embrace him with my new hands. And I'm sure he's going to cry and I'm going to cry and he's going to say, thanks. Thanks, brother, for letting me know that this place called heaven was real.
6: All scripture is God-breathed. That means it's inspired by God the Father himself. It is designed to teach us what is true and shine a light on what is wrong in our lives. 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
7: 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He wants you to be effective in sharing His good news and pointing people to salvation in Jesus Christ.
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8: Good morning. Thanks for being with us here on The Well. Hi, I'm Adam. And the Bible says, let everything that has breath praise the Lord. Yes, praise the Lord. 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
10: The devil, he's a formidable foe, and you have no way to effectively resist him if you're not a Christian. The only way to stop him is by having Christ in you, because the Bible says greater is he that is in us than he that is in the world. And so my question for you now, is Jesus Christ living inside of you.
9: Hello there. I'm your host, David James. Now, Pastor Greg Laurie, he is the senior pastor of Harvest Christian Fellowship in Southern California and Hawaii, and the feature speaker of the Harvest Crusades. We get started this week with a reminder that if we have Christ in us, we have nothing to fear. It's Chris Tomlin on Refresh.

0: is Refresh, and Pastor Greg and I are grateful that you're joining us. God always has our ultimate good in mind. Did you know that? And that's why we can depend on Him to faithfully provide for our needs, but not always our wants. Ooh. Pastor Greg offers some perspective for praying according to God's will.
1: There are times when God does not answer our prayers in the way that we would like. We'll even say, God doesn't answer my prayers. Wait a second. No is as much of an answer as yes is. Why don't you just say you don't like the answer? So how can we have our prayers answered more often in the affirmative and hear more yeses instead of noes? Pray according to the will of God. If you want your prayer answered in the affirmative, pray according to the will of God. Jesus teaches us to pray, thy kingdom come, thy will be done. Again, our Lord modeled this in Gethsemane. Remember when he said to the Father, Father, if it's possible, let this cup pass from me. Nevertheless, not my will, but what? Yours be done. So he was saying, all right, Father, as I contemplate the horrors of the cross and taking the sin of the world upon myself, if there's any other way to do this, let's do that. Nevertheless, not my will, but yours be done. And so it's a submission to the will of God. Listen, the primary objective of prayer is to line my will up with God's will. Prayer does not change God's mind. Prayer changes my mind. Prayer is not overcoming God's reluctance. It's taking hold of His willingness. By my praying, I'm instructing myself more than Him. The objective of prayer is not getting my will in heaven. It's getting God's will on earth. You could illustrate it this way. Let's say you're in a little boat and you're trying to get to the dock. So you take out your rope and you throw it and you pull yourself. Now, are you pulling the dock to your boat or are you pulling your boat to the dock? Well, you're pulling your boat to the dock. And that's what prayer is. I'm not grabbing hold of God saying, come on, God. No, I'm pulling myself toward Him. The objective is to get in alignment with God's will. Because I'm told over in the book of 1 John 5:14, here's the confidence I have in Him. If I ask anything according to His will, He hears us and we have the petitions desired of Him. Listen, nothing lies outside of the reach of prayer except that which lies outside of the will of God. Your objective is to get your will aligned with God.

0: 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When Jesus taught us to pray by saying, "Give us this day our daily bread," Pastor Greg notes that was God not only telling us he'll meet our needs, but that he also delights in doing so.
1: Do you find it an amazing thing that this all-knowing, all-powerful, omnipresent God who created the entire universe has an interest in you and me personally? But the Bible says he does. God's concerned with the things that concern me. Why would he care about my daily bread? I don't know. Job even asks, Job 7:17, "What is man that you make so much of him? Why do you give him so much attention?" Here's a simple answer. Why does God care? Because he loves you. Why does he love you? That's a good question. But he does. He does. He loves you with an everlasting love. In fact, Jesus said, "Fear not, little flock, it's your Father's good pleasure to give you the kingdom." Do you know that God loves to give stuff to his children? Maybe an easier way to understand it is thinking of God as a grandfather instead of a father. Now, I know it's addressed as Father in heaven, but you know when your parents, you know, you're careful with your kids. "I know we're not going to give you that." "No, you have to do your chores first. And you have to do this and you have to do that." When you ask a grandfather, "Yeah, I'll get it for you right now." Wes! It's kind of our privilege as grandparents to spoil our grandchildren. But there's just a love and a desire to just bless your kids. And I'm not saying parents don't have this. Clearly they do. But this is the picture. God loves to do these things for us. He's not reluctant to do it. In fact, Jesus said, "You parents, if your children ask for a loaf of bread, do you give them a stone? If they ask for a fish, do you give them a snake?" Of course not. And if you give good gifts to your children, despite the fact that you're sinful people, how much more will your Heavenly Father give good gifts to those that ask him? You know, if your little toddler comes up, "Mommy, I'm hungry. Can I have a piece of bread?" "Here's a rock." "Can I have an egg for breakfast?" "No, but here's a live venomous snake." You would never do that. So the Father loves to bless us.

0: God is so good to us. Rend Collective, counting every blessing here on Refresh. Hey, Pastor Greg, there are some listening to today's Refresh who may have doubts about the blessings of God. They have doubts, perhaps, about their faith. How should we handle doubt?
1: Well, I think we need to realize that doubt is always not the worst thing. Another way you might describe it is skepticism. And skepticism is not necessarily a sign that a person is wrong. It may be a sign they're thinking. You need to think these things through. Hey, read the book of Job. He had his conversations with God. He was challenging things that were happening in his life, pushing back on them, trying to understand them. That's okay. The key is cry out to God. Read the Psalms. How often the psalmist, many times David himself, would cry out to God, you know, and he would say, "Why art thou disquieted, O my soul? Trust in God, for he will yet help me." So cry to God. He will hear your prayers. He will understand you, and he will answer your prayers in his timing. Here's my advice. Doubt your doubts and believe your beliefs.
0: Thank you, Greg. You know, answered prayer is such a blessing. It can be a lifeline. And the Lord gave us a prescription for prayer that we commonly call the Lord's Prayer. Pastor Greg is exploring that today.
1: Jesus teaches us to pray, "Forgive us our sins as we forgive those that sin against us." This word sin could be translated trespasses, shortcomings, things that we've done that are wrong. Notice this is something I should do on a regular basis. "Give us this day our daily bread and forgive us our sins as we forgive those who sin against us." Guess what? You sin every day. Now, maybe you'll look back in this day and say, "I think you're wrong on that, Craig. I don't think I sinned today." You just sinned. It's called pride. No, but seriously, there are sins of commission and omission. A sin of commission is doing what you should not do. A sin of omission is not doing what you should do. So you might be priding yourself in the fact that you did not have a lustful thought today and you didn't lose your temper today. But then at the same time, you were so proud of how well you did, you thought, "I'm better than anybody around here." And in reality, that very arrogance is a sin. Or maybe the Lord led you to share your faith with someone and you flat out said no. Or God told you to pray about something and you said no. There's a lot of things that are sins in our life. So the best thing to do is just every day say, "Lord, forgive me of my sin." Known and unknown. The Bible says in 1 John, if we say we have no sin, we deceive ourselves and the truth is not in us. Paul wrote in Philippians 3, "I don't mean to say I've already achieved these things or I've reached perfection. Dear friends, I'm still not all that I should be, but I'm focusing my energies on this one thing, forgetting what's behind me and looking forward to what lies ahead." If you don't see the need for regular repentance, then you are not really walking with God. Because I have found the greater the saint, the greater is the sense of sin and the awareness of sin within. And listen to this. If you have unconfessed sin in your life, your prayers aren't going anywhere. Because the psalmist said, "If I regard iniquity on my heart, the Lord will not hear me." And the word "regard" means cling on to or hold on to. So maybe there's something in your life and the Lord's been saying to you, "That's a sin and you need to stop." And you say, "No, I'm not going to stop. But I pray for this right now." Lord's saying, sorry, can't hear you." Now, technically he hears you, but he's not going to respond to that prayer because that's willful disobedience. So there needs to be that confession.

0: 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Hi, I'm David James, joining you as well. Music from Natalie Grant and Matt Maher coming up.
1: Did you know that we put our services that we do on Sundays online? It's called Harvest at Home. 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
0: Well, Pastor Greg and I are so happy you're with us for today's edition of Refresh. It's a time to be encouraged by the wisdom we find in God's Word and in the songs we hear every day. Listen, for every one of us, temptation is inevitable, right? But still, Pastor Greg likes to say, we make our choices, and our choices make us.
1: I think we've all seen that bumper sticker that says, lead me not into temptation, I can find it myself, right? We do a pretty good job of that, don't we? And the problem, of course, with temptation is how we can rationalize it. Have you ever noticed that it's easier to find sin in other people's lives than in your life? Oh, they shouldn't do that. That's wrong. But somehow in my life, I rationalize it. In other people's life, that sin looks so stupid and foolish, but in my life, it's a little bit different. And you know what that is? That is exactly what Jesus was talking about when he said, how can you pick out a speck in your brother's eye when you have a telephone pole in yours? That'd be a modern update. Like, you're so quick to nitpick in somebody else's life, maybe there's something worse in your own life. Here's a little test to apply if you're not really sure if it's an enticement to evil. Pray about it in the clear light of the presence of God. So this thing you're going to do, pray about it. You'll know really quick. Lord, bless us as we go to this party to get drunk. I'm not going to pray about that. See, you already have the answer. Hey, Lord, this guy I'm going out with that's not a believer and, you know what? You already have the answer because it doesn't pass a basic litmus test. Here's another thing to ask. You know, you say it's okay for you. What if you saw another Christian brother or sister doing that thing? Here's something to remember. If you can't write, hallowed be thy name over what you're doing, don't do it. So what are you going to do? We're going to go out to dinner. Can you write, hallowed be thy name over that? Yeah, good. Go for it. Enjoy yourself. Now we're going to go to church. Can you write, hallowed be thy name over that? Absolutely. Now we're going to go do this other thing. Can you write, hallowed be thy name over it? Yes, I can. Then go for it. Well, I don't know if I can write Hallowed Be Thy Name over going to that movie, then don't go to it. I don't know if I can write Hallowed Be Thy Name over that music, then don't listen to that music, you see? Now, you can't completely remove yourself from temptation. Even if you left the planet, you would still get tempted. Here's what we're saying, as much as possible, stay out of the way and the place of temptation.

0: So thankful you've tuned in today for Refresh with Pastor Greg Laurie. I'm David James. We're considering the Lord's Prayer today. And Pastor Greg points out its role in keeping us on the right path.
1: How many of you have ever been tempted to sin? Raise your hand. Wow. You're a sinful bunch, aren't you? My hand was up too. Now, I remember the first time I was tempted. I saw temptation as, well, opportunity. I agreed with the philosophy of Oscar Wilde, who said, I can resist anything but temptation. Of course, I reaped the consequences of doing those things and was a pretty miserable person at the ripe old age of 17 that set me on a search for meaning in my life. And I heard the gospel and gave my life to Christ. But after I did that, the Christians came to me and said, now, Greg, be careful because the devil is going to tempt you. And I said, what do you mean the devil? Who's the devil? They said, oh, it's Satan and he's going to try to pull you away from Christ. And I said, well, how will I know it when the devil's tempting me? They said, you'll know. And I did, because I was still in high school. And so I'm sitting in class, and I was a brand new believer. I had my new Bible. I even had a little button on my jacket with a picture of Jesus on it. So I was a newly minted Jesus freak. And class ends, and this very attractive girl comes walking right up to me. And she said, hi, what's your name? And I momentarily forgot my name. I was like, I'm not sure. Why are you talking to me? She says, you're really cute. Now, girls never said that to me. Okay, so this gorgeous girl walks up to me, says, you're really cute. And then she says, my parents have a house on the mountains. I was going to go up there this weekend. Why don't you come with me? I looked at this pretty girl and I thought, this is temptation. She didn't have horns. She didn't have a pitchfork, but I'll tell you what, it was the devil coming with this temptation. Well, thankfully, I said no to her, but it's a good reminder, temptation comes in attractive packages. You know, that's why it's tempting, right? So how do we overcome it? You know, there's a fascinating verse, James 1:12. It gives us some insight. It says, blessed is the man who endures temptation, for when he has been approved, he'll receive the crown of life, which the Lord has promised to those who love him. For right off the bat, we learn three things about temptation here. Number one, it can be endured. It can be overcome and it can be resisted. Number two, there's a reward for the person who endures it. For that verse says you'll receive the crown of life. And thirdly, you'll be a happy person if you resist temptation's pull. Because that phrase, blessed is the man, the word blessed can also be translated happy. So it's a good thing when you overcome temptation, and God will bless you for it.

0: You're listening to Refresh with Pastor Greg Laurie, feature speaker of the Harvest Crusade. Well, Pastor Greg, most of us have heard the phrase, many hands make light work. I was reading Nehemiah chapter 3 the other day, and boy, that whole chapter is a case in point. Many, many, many hands contributed to the rebuilding of the walls of Jerusalem, and they got that job done quickly.
1: Yeah.
0: We want to thank the many hands that make it possible for us to bring Refresh to our listeners, don't we?
1: Yes, we do, Dave. And you know, everybody counts. I'm thinking about how when they were rebuilding the walls of Jerusalem under the direction of Nehemiah, and each person was told to build the portion of the wall nearest to their house. Doesn't it make sense? Because, you know, I would want that part of the wall to be secure, so I would be safe. So I'm going to give special attention to the part of the wall that's near my house. And I've always thought that, you know, when we talk about a spiritual awakening in America, it should start with each individual home. It should start with your home. Or if you're single, just with your life and in the decisions you make as you look for that person God has chosen for you and plan your future. But when we all pitch in, we can get a lot done. And we're going to ask you to pitch in and help build your portion of the wall near your home, because our radio broadcast touches people all around the country and even the world. But I'm sure it impacts you as well. So often people come up to me or they write me or they come in on social media and talk about how a radio program that they heard, one of our shows, really impacted them. And when you make a contribution to Harvest Ministries, when you become a Harvest partner, you participate in that and help to build that portion of the wall near your home, or help somebody else build the wall near their home. So, Dave, why don't you tell the folks listening what it means to become a Harvest partner?
0: 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I'm David James. The Bible calls us to pray without ceasing. But Pastor Greg says our persistence in prayer, it doesn't change God. It changes us, encouraging us in a passion for what God wants, as Jesus taught in the Gospel of Luke.
2: He said, which of you, if you have a friend, and go to him at midnight and say, friend, lend me three loaves, for a friend of mine has come in from his journey, and I have nothing to set before him, and he will not answer from within and say, don't trouble me, the door is now shut, and my children are with me in bed, I can't rise and give it to you. I say to you, though he will not rise and give it to him because it's his friend, yet because of his persistence, he'll rise and give him as much as he needs. So here's the real kicker. So I say to you, ask and it shall be given you, seek and you will find, knock and the door will be open to you. Don't give up in prayer. Sometimes we pray for something once and nothing happens and we say, well, God said no. Hey, but I've been praying that the Lord would heal me of this problem, this sickness, this illness, and I'm not healed yet. Will you keep praying about that? That's okay. Ask and it shall be given. Seek and you shall find. Knock and the door shall be open. Now, this is kind of a hard scene for us to understand, but

Uncle Harry and step on your cousin and, you know, and you step on the dog's tail and you give him his bread so he'll go away. Now Jesus saying, if you would do that for a persistent person, how much more will the Father do it for you? Because he wants to do it for you. And by the way, the Lord's language is unusually compelling because of three verbs that he uses. Ask, seek, and knock. Ask implies a request for assistance. We realize our need, we ask for help. Father, we bring this need before you right now, and we're asking for this in Jesus' name. It's sort of like when you're in a restaurant and you want some more coffee. Can I get a little more coffee? Excuse me, can I? So you're asking, you're being polite about it. So that's the idea here, you ask. But seek is different. It denotes asking, but adds action. So this doesn't just mean I'm asking, but I'm asking pretty aggressively. Okay, now we come to knock. This includes asking plus acting plus persevering. It's like that person pounding on the closed door. Going back to our restaurant analogy. First you're asking, excuse me, no one answers. Then you find someone, can I get some more coffee? Can I get some more coffee? And now finally you're just gonna go up and get the coffee, you pour it yourself. They don't like it when you do that, but that's the idea here. I'm taking matters into my own hands, okay? What I'm saying is, when we believe something is the will of God, we don't give up. And listen to me, when you're praying for the salvation of a loved one, don't give up. You know, I prayed for my mom for well over 40 years. Tried to bring her to faith, and that was a long time to pray for something. But God answered my prayer. So ask, seek, and knock, and you shall receive.

0: great encouragement for the challenges and trials that come our way constantly, right? Now, trials, they're often outside forces, but temptations, those are usually internal. They affect our hearts and minds. Pastor Greg returns us to the Lord's Prayer for help with temptation.
1: Here's the good news. God will not give you more than you can handle. There's always a way out. Maybe you have an addiction you can't shake. Maybe you have a lifestyle you're trapped in. Maybe there's something you're doing you know is wrong and you try to stop, but you can't stop. That's like trying to pull yourself by your own bootstraps. You need help. You're a drowning person. Call out. Jesus will help you. But let me tell you something else. The devil, he's a formidable foe, and you have no way to effectively resist him if you're not a Christian. Well, I have a crucifix. That will not keep the devil away. Well, I wear garlic around my neck. That'll keep your friends away. It won't keep the devil away. The only power that Satan respects is the power of Jesus Christ. It reminds me of an old man who was talking to a younger man. The younger man said, "Old man, how do you resist temptation? You've been a Christian all these years." The old guy says, "Whenever I'm being tempted, I just look up to heaven and I say, 'Lord, your property's in danger.'" See, that's what a believer can do. Lord, help me. Lord, give me the strength. But if you're not a Christian, you don't have this ability. Let me take it a step further. You got a bullseye painted on you, buddy. The only way to stop him is by having Christ in you, because the Bible says, greater is he that is in us than he that is in the world. And so my question for you now, is Jesus Christ living inside of you? Are you absolutely sure that your sin is forgiven and that Jesus is your Savior and Lord? And if not, do you want to fix that? Because Jesus did go to that cross. He didn't give in to the temptation of the devil to worship him. No, he went to the cross and he died for our sins and he shed his blood and he rose again from the dead. And now he will come and live inside of us and give us the power to resist temptation and give us the power to live a life that honors God. But he won't force his way into anyone's life. He wants to be wanted, if you will. He waits to be invited. He says he stands at the door and knocks, and if we'll hear his voice and open the door, he'll come in. He's waiting for you to say, "All right, Lord, come into my life. Be my Savior. Be my God. Come in now." And he'll do that for you if you want him to.

0: The king of heaven wants me. So this world has lost its grip on me.
1: The king of heaven, he wants you and me. 10th Avenue North on Refresh with Pastor Greg Laurie. Yes, Jesus, the king, he wants to be with you in your journey of life. The God of creation is just waiting for you to accept his offer of salvation. Pastor Greg, if there's someone listening who'd like to make that decision to follow Jesus right now, would you share how that works?
2: I'd be happy to, Dave. You know, as you've been listening to this today, maybe you've heard another voice. By that I mean, yeah, you heard me say a few things, but you heard God's voice speak to you deep in the recesses of your heart. And it suddenly dawned on you, this is what I need. Or to state it more accurately, this is who I need. I need Jesus and I want Jesus, but maybe you don't know how to make that connection. Let me help you. Pray this after me right now if you want Jesus Christ to come into your life. Lord Jesus, I know I am a sinner and I am sorry for my sin and I need your forgiveness right now. Would you come into my heart, my life as Savior, as God, as friend? I choose to follow you from this moment forward. Thank you for calling me and accepting me and forgiving me. In Jesus' name I pray. Amen. I know that was a relatively short prayer. Maybe you felt something as you prayed it. Maybe you felt nothing. That doesn't really matter because God's word says, these things we write to you that believe on the name of the Son of God, that you may know that you have eternal life. It doesn't say, so you may think you have it, or you may hope you have it if God's in a good mood. No, that you can know it. And I want you to know, if you pray that prayer and meant it, Jesus Christ, the Son of God, has come into your life. So congratulations. You're now a Christian. Now continue to follow the Lord.
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3: It's always good to start your day with Pastor Greg Laurie and Refresh right here on The Well. Hey, thanks for being with us. Hi, I'm Adam. And coming up in just a few minutes at 7 o'clock, we get to dive right back into God's Word together on the podcast from First Baptist Church of White House with Pastor Tim Brown. But first, here's Pastor Greg Laurie one more time, and he has a question for you.
2: You know, I've always loved the ocean. And guess who else liked to be around water? Jesus Christ. In fact, a lot of his great teachings that we think of were delivered by the Sea of Galilee. Here's one of them. One time, the disciples were out fishing, and they didn't catch anything. And Jesus said to them, hey, why don't you take your boat and go a little bit deeper, and you'll catch a lot of fish. One of them said, Lord, we fished all night and caught nothing. I mean, effectively, Jesus was like the landlubber telling the seasoned fishermen what to do. But then Peter said, nevertheless, at your word, we will do it. Now that's an interesting phrase that Peter used there because it could be translated captain of this boat. In other words, he was saying, okay, captain of this boat, we'll do what you say. Now, I don't know how he said it. It makes all the difference in the world. He might've said, hey Lord, we've towed all night. We've caught nothing. Nevertheless, captain of this boat, as if you know what you're doing, we'll do it. Or he might've said, Lord, we've towed all night. We've caught nothing. Nevertheless, captain of this boat, aye, aye, sir, we'll do it. Well, regardless of how he meant it, here's what happened. They went out and caught so many fish, the boat began to sink beneath the weight. Peter, realizing what Jesus had done, knowing it was a miracle, came and said to Jesus, "Depart from me, Lord, I'm a sinful man," which was his way of saying, "Lord, don't waste your time in me. I'm only going to disappoint you. I'm only going to let you down." Jesus said, "Peter, if you follow me, you'll become a fisher of men." Here's my question to you. Is Jesus Christ the captain of your boat? Or are you the captain of your own boat, the master of your own destiny? If so, I have bad news for you. Your boat's taking on water and you're starting to sink. But if you'll let Christ be the captain of your boat, everything can change. Just surrender your life to Him. "Follow me," Jesus says, "and you'll be a fisher of men," or literally, you'll catch men alive. According to the Bible, people are either caught alive by the devil — yes, there's a devil — who's deceived them and misled them, or they're caught alive by Jesus Christ. Who are you following? I hope it's Jesus. I hope He's the captain of your boat.
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3: We all know that times change and people change, but God, He never does. And the Bible says His mercies never come to an end. They are new every morning. Great is your faithfulness. And friend, you can trust completely in God today. Thanks for being with us here on The Well. Hi, I'm Adam. Coming up this hour at 7:30, it's the podcast Trusting by Grace with Pastor Tim Burns from Calvary Chapel in Tyler. But right now, it's time for the podcast from First Baptist Church of White House with Pastor Tim Brown.
14: Welcome and thank you for joining us at First Baptist White House. 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
15: Again, church, I encourage you to turn, if you would. We're going to be in the book of Genesis today. Should be easy to find, being the first book of the Bible, but we're going to be in three different chapters. We begin in verse 15. And I want to begin by thinking about in Scripture, because today we're going to talk about poor choices. And immediately, I think, as one in Scripture who made poor choices, I cannot help but think of Jonah. He was a Hebrew prophet. He was a man called by God. He was a man who got his marching orders directly from God. He was a man, from all appearances that we can understand, that was faithful to God. He was obedient to God, followed God's direction, did what God wanted him to do until now. For you see, God had spoken directly to Jonah and told him to go to Nineveh. Apparently, God telling Jonah to go to Nineveh and to speak or to preach was a bridge too far. You see, Nineveh was an evil, wicked city. It was a city that would have stood for everything that Jonah would have stood against. And it was also, for your information, the capital of Assyria. Assyria was a death enemy to Jonah's people. As a result of any place that he would not want to go, Nineveh would be the place that he would not want to go. And in fact, he wanted to not go there so badly that he ran, literally in the opposite direction, and literally ran from God and God's direction. And therefore, he made a choice, but he made a poor choice. And we have an entire book of the Bible that's about Jonah and about the poor choice that he made. Today, I can move that into modern times. I've been doing what I'm doing here for over 30 years. And in that time, I've seen a lot of people feel led into the ministry, to feel called by God to serve God. I've seen many people that were not necessarily felt led to be called into the ministry, but to start ministries or to start working and serving God. And from that group, I've seen a small group of them who decided that God was not moving fast enough. Why has God not allowed me to have a ministry? Why has God not allowed me to find a church where I can serve God? Why has God not given me an opportunity to serve Him within the church where I'm led? Why has God not said, okay, I've told you to do something, and now I'm just saying, God, what do you want me to do? And they say, He's not given me anything. And I've seen a few of them get ahead of God. I've seen a few of them take things that were obviously not the will of God. And you say, well, preacher, how do you know that? Hey, I'd love to talk to you about those things afterwards. But the reality is, they got ahead of God. I want to make a statement, and this may bring you comfort if you're one of those people saying, God's really impacted me. God's really telling me something. God's really leading me into a ministry. Not exactly sure what it is, but He hasn't given me that clarity yet. I'll offer you a word of encouragement. God will put you where He wants you, when He wants you, and it's up to you to wait on Him to put you where He wants you. Is that fair enough? And as a word of encouragement, serve Him where you are until He gives you direction for the specific thing He wants you to do. That, by the way, is why when somebody is called into the ministry, first thing I want them to do is preach. Why? Not necessarily because they're called into the ministry to be a preacher, to do something. Young people, if y'all are called into the ministry, be glad you got Jared there as a buffer between me and you. Because 2 weeks after you're called to the ministry, you'd be up here if it were up to me. Just so you know that, okay? Just so you know that. So be glad you got Jared around. But understand that we are to serve God where we are until God gives us that specific direction. And today we want to look at a story of a couple who got ahead of God, who God had made a promise to over and over and over, had reassured them that the promise was real and true, and they took it into their own hands because God did not act fast enough. The story we're going to look at today is the story of Abram, and I'm probably going to call him Abraham throughout the entire story, so just be prepared for that, and Sarah, okay? Here's a couple that God had promised would become a great nation, and that their children and their offspring would become this great nation. But the question and the problem is, how do you become a great nation, and how does your offspring become a great nation when you have no offspring? So let's look at it, if we will. Let's go. Let's begin in chapter 15. Let's read verses 1 through 6, and we see the prediction here. We see, you can call it a prediction, you can call it a promise, whatever you want to call it, but let's read verses 1 to 6. After these things, the word of the Lord came to Abram in a vision. Do not be afraid, Abram. I am your shield. Your reward will be very great. But Abram said, Lord God, what can you give me since I am childless, and there of my house is Eliezer of Damascus? Abram continued, look, you have given me no offspring, so a slave born in my house will be my heir. Now the word of the Lord came to him. This one will not be your heir. Instead, one who comes from your own body will be your heir. He took him outside and said, look at the sky and count the stars. If you're able to count them, then he said to him, your offspring will be that numerous. Abram believed the Lord, and he credited it to him as righteous. So understand that God has spoken to Abram through a vision. Okay, so there's clarity. It came directly from God, and there's a vision there of, okay, here's what, you know, God wants you to do. But I want to notice a detail. In the chapter here, notice the first three words. It says, after these events. So apparently, after these events indicates that there was something that had already happened. You go back into chapter 14. What do you find there? You will find where Abram had defeated four kings in battle, and he had rescued his nephew Lot, and he had taken the, and he said, okay, I want to give what we had gotten, and I want to give it a tenth of it to Melchizedek. I don't want to keep any of it for myself because I don't want people to be able to accuse me. I did this just so that I could go get a lot of stuff. What it's indicating here is that this was a man who loved God, wanted to be obedient to God, and that he wasn't doing things to keep them for himself. So in that, he was verifying that he was a man after God and that he had loved God. But notice, if we would, it continues in verse 2. He said, Lord God, what can you give me? I'm childless. And in verse 3, Abram continued, look, you've given me no offspring. But notice the last phrase. So a slave born in my house will be my heir. Now, might be important to back up here and understand that in this time frame, getting maybe a little bit ahead of myself, but in this time frame, not having a child, not having an heir would be something that would bring shame upon the family. And so here we have a couple who God has promised you're going to have an heir, that they're going to become a great nation, and yet now they're suffering the shame because they don't even have an heir yet. He didn't even have somebody to give his inheritance to. He didn't even have somebody to offer to all that was his. And as a result, he was saying, God, how am I going to receive something when I don't even have the heir yet? Well, this follows, you know, God continues, I guess, need to say it. Now, the word of the Lord came to him. This one will not be your heir. Okay, ladies. Verse 4, now the word of the Lord came to him. This one will not be your heir. Instead, one who comes from your own body will be your heir. What he's telling him is you don't have to worry about the slave, the servant, that I'm going to have an heir that's going to come from you yourself. And that's going to be where your heir is going to come from. And that's, he's reiterating a promise. If you go back to chapter 12, verse 2, God had already promised him that it was going to happen. God had already told him. A few chapters later, he's saying it a second time, that you are going to receive it. Praise God for that he works that way. Can I offer an observation here? I believe that Abram trusted God. He proved that in chapter 14. I believe that he believed God could do what he said he was going to do. But somewhere along the way, through the years of not getting it as God had promised, he began to question, maybe even doubt. There may be somebody in here today that's doubting God's leadership. Maybe going, you know, hey, God promised, but he hadn't done it yet. And you begin to doubt. Can I just say, not understanding is not sin. Oh, can I rephrase that? I hope not fully understanding God is not sin, because there's a lot of times that God's doing things and I don't understand. So I'm sinning if I don't understand. I don't think that's a sin. But when I begin to doubt and begin to take matters into my own hands, that's a sin. That's when the problem arises. Which then leads us to the next passage we want to go through. It's chapter 16, verses 1 to 6. And we see where they've developed a plan. Abram and Sarah developed a plan. And it made sense. It seemed like a practical plan. It seemed like a plan that would be effective, shall we say. So look, if we would, chapter 16, verse 1. Abram's wife Sarah had not borne any children for him, but she owned an Egyptian slave named Hagar. Sarah said to Abram, since the Lord has prevented me from bearing children, go to my slave. Perhaps through her I can build a family. And Abram agreed to what Sarah said. So Abram's wife Sarah took Hagar, her Egyptian slave, and gave her to her husband, Abram, as a wife for him. This happened after Abram had lived in the land of Canaan 10 years. He slept with Hagar, and she became pregnant. And when she saw that she was pregnant, her mistress became contemptible to her. And then Sarah said to Abram, you are responsible for my suffering. I put my slave in your arms, and when she saw that she was pregnant, I became contemptible to her. May the Lord judge between me and you. Abram replied to Sarah, here, your slave is on your hands. Do whatever you want with her. And then Sarah mistreated her so much that she ran away from her. So we see a plan. Seems like a pretty good plan. We've seen a lot of years have passed. Still don't have the baby. Still don't have the child. Still don't have the heir. God, what are you going to do? And so starts out by saying that Sarah had not borne the child and she came up with a plan. And in our society, the plan sounds terrible. You know, that she's going to give him the servant to be a wife, have a child through her. But understand something. I mentioned earlier that not having an heir at this time frame would have been viewed as something to look upon as scorn. And a typical societal norm would be for this to happen. In fact, it would be what you just read in chapter 16, verses 1 to 6, would almost be expected to happen in their culture. So understand, in their culture, it seems okay. Here's the problem. God had promised them they would have a child. So what they're doing here is they're plotting a backup plan to God's plan because they were losing confidence in God's plan. That is dangerous territory. When we concoct our own backup plan to God's plan. Well, Abraham approved the plan. Understand, as you read through chapter 16 here, it's obvious that Abraham approved the plan. But nowhere in the chapter will you find where God approved the plan. God had already given them the plan. And somewhere along the way, they took it upon themselves to make a plan to override his plan. What were the results of it? Well, in these verses, verse 4, you see where Hagar and Sarah got at odds with each other. And can I say this? Every time sin gets involved, contention is going to follow. Always. And that's what happened here. And ironically, Sarah came up with the plan. Abraham okayed the plan. And somehow Sarah blamed Abraham. Can I step back on that one for a minute? I'm married. My wife knows I'm about to talk about this. I've been married for 36 wonderful, loving, caring years. And somehow, some way, everything is my fault. Even if I'm not there, even if I don't know about it, it's still my fault. Ladies, can I ask? No, I'm sorry, not ladies. Any lady in here that's ever been married or is currently married, raise your hand. I'm talking to you. Is there a course out there that teaches you how to do that? Did I hear common sense? I really wanted, what did you say? Oh, it comes naturally. Obviously. She said it just comes naturally, and I believe that is true. Is that right, ladies? It just comes naturally? But does it just come naturally from the guy's side or the woman's side? Okay, I'm not going to argue that one for sure. I really want to leave this quickly before I get in trouble, but I do want you to know that I told my wife I was going to mention this, so when y'all go run into the nursery and say, Tim talked about you, she knows already. She's probably listening. But she blamed him. But also in verse 6, you see where Sarah dealt harshly with Hagar. Their relationship became so soured that Hagar left. So that's the result of sin. Let's go over, if you would, to chapter 17, verses 18 and 19. And we see once again God's promise. Just verses 18 and 19. So Abraham said to God, if only Ishmael were acceptable to you. But God said, no, your wife Sarah will bear you a son, and you will name him Isaac. I will confirm my covenant with him as a permanent covenant for his future offspring. Now, a lot of years have passed. Ishmael is older, and a couple of things have happened. He's gotten older, he's established, but something happened to Abram and Sarah. Their names were changed. And as a result of that name change, now you see where he's called Abraham. Abram meant exalted father. Abraham means father of multitudes. He has a new name. And as a result, we're going to see now where his offspring are going to multiply. We now see where there's actually going to be that mighty people out there under him. Abraham, the promise that God had given him was confirmed. Now, Abraham cried out to God about Ishmael, and God heard him, and God said, okay, it's good. But he also reiterated that my plan is not going to happen through Ishmael. My plan is going to happen through Isaac. He was reminding him that here is where the plan is going to flow. And can I kind of close with this? We need to be careful what choices we make. Because when we make a choice that is poor, meaning disobedient to God, that we can expect the road after that to not be the best. It's just natural how it's going to be. But the reality is, as we go down that road and we see and God convicts us that what we're doing is ahead of him, out of his will, and we display our obedience to him, here's the hope. That even in our disobedience to God, as we see him, reply to him, respond to him, obey him, that God will still allow his plan and his promise to work for us. Abram and Sarah drastically disobeyed God. World still feels that even today. Because you see, the repercussions of our disobedience we still face. But the power and strength and love and majesty of God can flow through us. He can still use. I'm thankful for how many times have I failed God, but I'm thankful that he still chooses to use me. My encouragement to you is to examine your choices. Because we can make poor choices that could be sinful. But I am thankful that we love a God who loves us in spite of those. I'm going to ask if you would to bow your head, close your eyes, and allow God to impact you in this moment. As we come before him in a time of quietness, time of introspection, a time of where it's just us and God, just a time where we respond to God in this moment. You know, there's going to be singing. We call this in the Baptist church a time of invitation, inviting to respond to God. But the reality, this is a moment for you to interact with God personally. Say, God, here I am. What do you want me to do? God, maybe you're one of the people that God has impacted and touched and said, I have a plan for your life. And God's not moving as fast as you want him to. My encouragement to you is to hang in there. God has a plan. God has a purpose. And he may be prepping what you have in store for you. You never know. But respond to him. And allow this time to be you. You know, it's as they lead us in a time of music, maybe the first part of it's going to be just you and you before God. And maybe by the end of it, it's you worshiping and glorying and praising God. That's what this moment's all about. God, I just seek you in this moment, that you would just impact us as you desire. That God, your Holy Spirit would be overwhelmed. That God, you would do what you want to do in every life here. Empower us, dear God. I seek you to be glorified in this moment. And if there is a person that's going, God, what's going on? What's taking so long? Allow them today, God, to see your majesty and to trust you, to not lose faith in you, and God, to wait for that moment when you say, now's the time. So, Father, we glorify you in Jesus' name. Amen. And one final thing. Today, we have a very special blessing. Brother, come on up here if you would. DB is going to come today, and he is going to share his testimony. And I'm going to tell you something. You want to hear this, and you want to hear it with love. Appreciate you being up here, brother.
16: Thank you. All right. Whew. A lot of people here. Well, good afternoon. My name is actually, a lot of y'all don't know, this is Daniel Blackburn, but I go by DB. And y'all probably don't see me as much because I do teach with the kids upstairs. So I'm usually up there helping because my wife's one of the leaders of it. Currently here, I serve as a deacon, blasted Sunday school teacher for first through fifth grade, and I'm a co-leader of Celebrate Recovery. I'm really supposed to give y'all an update on how Celebrate Recovery is going, but instead of giving you an update, I'm going to show you today what is done in my life. Whew. Okay. I started 10 and Celebrate Recovery in July of 2025 because Johnny, who's out preaching today, kept bugging me. And I just said yes to get him to leave me alone. This happened in June of last year. But I remember telling Johnny after the first meeting, I was like, dude, I've got to be a part of this. I mean, this is a church being a church, and this is the lost helping the lost. He said, well, good, I'm starting one in November. I was like, oh, another thing to sign up for. Currently, we're going through a step study. It's one of the hardest things we've ever had to do as a group. It's making an honest inventory of our lives, the good, the bad, the things that have hurt us, and the things we've done that have hurt others. And then we have to share it with somebody. I'm not going to lie. That is probably the hardest thing I've ever had to do. It relates to step 4 and 5, which 5 states is we admit to God, ourselves, and another human being the exact natures of our wrongs. What I'm about to tell you isn't something Celebrate requires me to do. This is something I promised God, if he helped me, I would do this. Only reason I'm here, because I won't back out on that. Today I stand before you. I'm 13 years sober off of pain pills and 17 months sober off alcohol. That's all God, that wasn't me. But there's a struggle that I've hidden for most of my life. It started when I was 12. So 28 years I've struggled with this. And it's something we don't talk about in church much. And it's pornography. Some of you may be thinking, why in God's name is he talking about this in church? Because here's my answer is simple to this. Because the church is exactly where we need to talk about it. There's a Barna study that 54% of practicing Christians said they view pornography at least occasionally. 68% among non-believers. That's half of a church. So half of people are here struggling with that, not talking about it. About 22, roughly 1 in 5 practicing Christians view it at least weekly. That is a lot. There was one here that did that. So there's others. And 1 in 5 pastors report pornography is a current struggle. Think about that for one moment. We are sitting here with people who are fighting a battle every day in secret, not talking about it. As I'm here to tell you, is pornography thrives in secrecy. And Satan wants to keep you there for the struggles in the dark. Because when you are ashamed to talk about your struggles, we isolate ourselves. And when we're isolated, Satan gets us alone and starts working on your mind. You're the only one. You're not good enough. You're a deacon. If you tell them, this church is going to run you off. I'm guilty of believing every one of this. And I believe these lies for years. But First Baptist is doing something through Celebrate Recovery. And I just don't want y'all to think Celebrate Recovery is just for pornography, drugs, and alcohol. It's for drugs. It's for alcohol. It's for pride, lust, codependency, overeating, anger, resentment, and all kinds of hurts and habits. Because there's not a one of us that's perfect here. There was only one I knew, and they took him. Tim has preached before, the church should be a place where a broken people come and admit their struggles and not be judged. I want you to think on that today. Is this the type of church we're becoming? A church where somebody, I'm struggling. I'm hurting. I need help. And instead of judgment, they find people ready to walk beside them and point them towards Jesus. Because here I stand before you as a leader in this church, making myself vulnerable to y'all. There are no more secrets on me. And it is okay to use me as a testimony. I don't have a problem with that. I asked them to live stream this because I want it to hit somebody. I'm a sinner. I'm a broken man. Being a deacon doesn't make me better than y'all. Teaching Sunday school doesn't make me better than y'all. Leading Celebrate Recovery never has. I need just Jesus just as much as anyone sitting in this room. But I stand here to tell you today there is hope. I promised to God if he gave me a year free of pornography, I'd do this. August 2nd, 2026, I celebrated one free year. If you're struggling with this or anybody else or anything else, don't isolate. I did it for 28 years. Don't let Satan convince you that you're fighting this alone, because it is not a battle to fight alone. Bring it to the light. We have around 30 people in our Celebrate Recovery family who would tell you, it's okay. You don't have to fight alone. If you need somebody to talk to, I'm going to give you my phone number, because I know a lot of people don't want to talk about this in public. But I will text with you, and I will bring you there, and I will help you. It's 903-407-8401. I'll repeat it one more time. 903-407-8401. And I hope and pray that you're at Celebrate Recovery this Thursday. We start at 6 and we give you a free meal. I want to give First Baptist a challenge today. If we truly want to be a church that is a beacon for hope in White House, Smith County, Texas, and beyond, then let's continue becoming a church where broken people aren't afraid to walk through these doors. A church where confession does not meet with gossip and judgment. It's a church where people don't have to pretend they have everything together. A church where darkness is brought into light, and a church where people continually point in to the cross of Jesus. Because I tell everybody, I can't fix you, but I know a guy that can, and I can tell you why. But I pray, I know some people probably don't like me talking about this today, and I totally understand, but I pray today that my voice was someone who's tired, someone who's weak, someone who's fought this battle alone, and someone who is finally ready to lay this at the feet of the cross. And before I finish, I want to introduce myself to you the same way we had to introduce ourselves and Celebrate Recovery. Hello, my name's DB. I'm a faithful believer in Jesus Christ. My current struggles, what I'm going through now, are self-worth, resentment, and anger. But I'm in recovery for pills, alcohol, and pornography. I don't stand before you today as someone that has it all figured out. I stand before you as someone who needs Jesus Christ every day. And if you're struggling each day, you don't have to hide it. You don't have to fight it alone. There is hope, there is freedom, and there's a family ready to walk beside you. Because my last thing is that I don't serve mankind. I'm here today to do this because I serve Jesus Christ and I made him a promise of it. And I understand if people don't like what I've talked about, but it's a real problem. And that's my call to it. There's no judging no more. We walk through this door, we take off our armor of God, we should be able to say, look, I'm broken, I need help. And I tell the kids this upstairs, you can tell me anything wrong, and I tell you to take your armor off. I'm going to build it up because I'm a blacksmith now for him, and I build your armor, and I send you back out there to fight, because that's the only way we combat this. Thank y'all.
15: Y'all keep standing because we're about to be dismissed. Thank you, DB, for that, brother.
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17: 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We don't want the curtain pulled back on things we've said over the phone. Yet God knows every word we say and every thought we think. 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
20: And taking the sword of the Spirit, which is the Word of God. See, Paul is telling us again to so master this book, to so master it that it'll give us the ability to counteract Satan's lies. Your ability to overcome Satan is directly proportionate to your knowledge of the Word of God. Parents, your children's ability to counteract the lies of Satan is directly proportionate to how well they know the Word of God. So yes, have them involved in Castle and have them involved in dance, but you make sure that they graduate out of your house with a thorough knowledge of the Word of God, because those things might help them get a better job, but the Word of God will save their soul and deliver them from Satan. So you learn it, you meditate on it, you memorize it, you read it, and you sing it. 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Now, in order to be a good disciple maker, you gotta first be a good disciple, which means you gotta know the Word better than you know anything else in your life.
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21: 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And the way that we do that is that we want to connect people to Jesus and to His church. We want to see them grow in the likeness of Jesus, and we want to see people multiply for the purpose of Jesus. And so over and over again, what you will hear us preach and teach and pursue is to connect, grow, and multiply.
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4: 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We pray that God would bless you as you open His Word and seek Him and His truth revealed through Jesus Christ. 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
22: Hi, this is Pastor Tim Burns of Calvary Chapel Tyler. Thank you so much for joining us on this edition of Trusting by Grace. I'm so glad that you're here. 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I hope that you've got a home church that teaches the Bible, but if you don't, please visit us. 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Today in our study of 1 John, we've reached the pinnacle of the book. This is the high point to which John has been drawing. Do you believe the testimony of God concerning Christ? Because if you do, you have great confidence of eternal life. Open your Bible to 1 John 5, and we'll start with verse 9.
23: Verse 9 says, if we receive the witness of men, the witness of God is greater, for this is the witness of God which He has testified of His Son. Before we get to the comparison between the witness of God and the witness of men, first look at that word witness. This noun and its related verb form of testimony, it's all over the section. It appears no less than six times between verses 9, 10, and 11. The Greek word, the root word at least, is going to be very familiar to us. Martyria or martyreo, you've got a noun and a verb form, the origin of our word martyr. Now, originally the word has nothing to do with suffering. It was used in the legal sphere. The Greeks used martyreo in their courtrooms with the business contractual agreements. We see, by the way, a similar idea in the Greek translation of the Old Testament known as the Septuagint. Recall it often referred to the Ten Commandments as the two tablets of the testimony. Exodus 31:18, one example of that. Those are the two stone tablets which the legal covenant between God and his people were recorded. There was also the tent of the testimony, which was also known as the tent of meeting in other places, in which transactions between God and priests took place. God was always testifying of himself. He was testifying of his law. He was testifying of his son. The very structure of the tabernacle itself was a testament unto Jesus. You look at the various items that made up the tabernacle, the coverings of skins, the gold-plated beams, the bronze altar in the courtyard. But every aspect of the tabernacle pointed in some way to the identity and the future work of Jesus. God the Father was always testifying to his Son. He desired his people to look past their own works of ritual to the true work of the Messiah to come. And so thus here, when John writes of God's martyr testimony, he's not using the word in the way we normally think. He's not using it in the form of the suffering and death for the sake of the gospel of Jesus Christ. That sense of the word cannot apply to God the Father. That's not possible because God the Father has never died, nor can he die. Jesus is God the Son incarnate died, but that was due to his incarnation as well as his resurrection. But God the Father does no such thing. We talked about the differences in the roles of the Trinity last week. This is one of the differences here. But when John writes of the martyrdom testimony of God, he's showing that God serves as both eyewitness and expert witness. God was there in the beginning, just like the beginning, and the beginning was the Word, and it was according to his plan and his purpose that the Word, the Son, was sent forth into the world. God the Father knows. There's none more qualified than God the Father to give testimony. And that comparison itself is fairly straightforward. John begins with an if, but this is not the if of potentiality. This is the if of certainty. This is a first-class condition. There's no question that we receive the witness of men. We all receive the witness of men. This is the basis of our judicial system. We're talking about attorneys. Attorneys call witnesses, and they call both eyewitnesses, people who are there, and expert witnesses who know about the subject to offer their opinions, their recollections, their interpretations of the available evidence. Right here, John's not suggesting that there are some, you know, weak Christians that receive the witness of men, while only strong Christians receive the witness of God. He's not saying that at all. He's saying that all Christians receive the witness of men. It's just what we do. And it's in light of that fact that John makes his comparison. God's testimony is better than anything else that comes before. Technically, John says that it's greater, that Greek word of comparison drawn from the root word of megas, mega. And we might say that in comparison to that of men, God's testimony is a mega testimony. It's supersized. It's bigger. It's better. It's greater in every respect. It's the difference between a matchbox car and a Corvette. Saw an awesome Corvette the other day in a museum in Fort Worth. It was just amazing. We saw the Bugattis and Ferraris and amazing things all out in the garage. But you go through the rest of the hall, these little bitty matchbox cars, there's a comparison, I guess, but they're two totally different things. It's the difference between a paper airplane and a B-2 stealth bomber. There's a passing resemblance. We even use the same word to describe them, but the real thing is far superior. It's mega. Such is the difference between the testimony of men and God. He's far superior, far more qualified, far better in every way. Of what does God testify? God's testimony concerns his Son. I do not believe that it's by accident that John refers to Jesus as the Son in these verses, which is 8 times between verses 9 through 13. Now, it's not like John hesitated using Jesus' name. He did it as recently as verse 6. He did it in verse 1. He does it throughout the letter. Jesus' identity as the Son is not in doubt. John's calling attention to something by using this title, the Son. He's calling attention to the relationship between God the Father and God the Son. God himself testified unto Jesus in a very natural way. It's a father talking about his son. Consider the way friends talk about each other. We might know each other for years. I've known some of you for 21 years. And we're able to tell stories about each other. We can serve as character witnesses in court. But regardless how well you know your friend, you will never know your friend like your parent knows that person. You'll never know her like her mother knows her, because her mother changed her diapers as a baby and stayed up all night with her and fed her and took care of her while she was sick. Parents can talk about their kids in the way no one else can. And so too when it comes to God the Father testifying of the Son. And as well as we know the Son, and we're blessed that we know him, we will never know him in the same way as he is known by his Father. The Godhead has had perfect fellowship among Father, Son, and Spirit for literal eternity. Father, Son, Spirit were together before time itself was created, much less creation was created. How could God the Father not know the Son better? And when you combine that with the simple fact that Father, Son, Spirit are God with all of his omniscience, it means there's no one in all of creation that can possibly know the Son better than the Father. Say, so what does all this mean? So it means we better pay good attention. We have good reason to pay attention to the testimony of the Father concerning the Son. So let me ask you, who are you listening to when it comes to Jesus? Do you get your opinions about Jesus from your social media algorithms on TikTok or Instagram? Do you get it from Hollywood and influencers? And I hate that term, influencers. Get it from God. We were in the hotel watching the History Channel. I was just getting upset. I was yelling at the TV because of what it said about God's word. Who cares what the History Channel says about Jesus when God the Father already tells us about his Son? God's opinion trumps everything else, including that of pastors. Pastors can be wrong. God can't. And as much as I want you to pay attention to the messages I preach, because I believe God uses his servants to preach his word, if you're not getting into the written word of God for yourself, you're missing out. And before you listen to anyone else, you listen to the Lord. So God's testimony is not only better, it's true, which John illustrates through a contrast in verse 10. He who believes in the Son of God has the witness in himself. He who does not believe God has made him a liar, because he has not believed the testimony that God has given of his Son. So just as the idea of a witness, a testimony, is emphasized by John, so is the idea of belief. And depending on your Bible translation, again, it appears between 4 and 5 times between verses 10 and 13. And that really makes sense as to why. The entire reason testimonials are given are for them to be believed. No lawyer willingly puts a witness on a stand if the lawyer doesn't believe the witness is going to be credible. Right? If the attorney doesn't trust the words coming out of the person's mouth, neither is going to a judge, neither will a jury. The attorney wants his witness, her witness, to be believed, so it is here. There is an inherent relationship between testimony and belief. God does not give these many witnesses unto Jesus just for the fun of it. He doesn't do it just to have his words recorded and spoken into thin air. He does it so that people will believe. God wants people to both hear his words and believe them, because as we've mentioned, it's only by believing his word that we will benefit from it. Now, it is possible for us to let the word of God go in one ear and out the other, and for some of us, not hitting much resistance in between. It's tragic when that happens. It isn't the person who merely hears the gospel who has his or her sins forgiven. It's the person who hears and who believes. And John makes exactly this point in verse 10. Now, of those who believe in the Son of God, John wrote that we already have the witness. We need not be reconvinced of the validity of God's witness, because we have already been blessed by him, because we believed him and we've received of his gifts. We've already experienced our forgiveness. We've already been adopted as sons and daughters of God. We've already received the indwelling of the Holy Spirit. We have this witness in ourselves.

Do you know? You say, well, how do I know for sure? I just want to know that I know Jesus, but I get so uncertain. John will address this issue in his final purpose statement in verse 13, but for now, look at it this way. It is a matter of faith. If you believe the gospel, you should also believe the things that God says about those who believe the gospel. If God says you have his witness, then you do. Believing the gospel includes believing God at his word. And if we believe his word about Jesus, we should be able to believe him about what he says about everything else. Okay, so we say, what happens when people don't believe? John says they slander God as a liar. They malign him as something that he's not. Now, question, when John writes, he who does not believe, might this be interpreted as somebody who refuses to believe? Now, if you look in the Greek, you're not going to find a term referring to a person's will, but this does seem to be the implication. The person who does not believe God is a person who chooses not to believe God. Just like it is a choice to say yes to God, it is also a choice to say no. It's a foolish choice. It's a poor choice. It is an available choice. We each have free will. We can say no to God. Should we choose to do so, we'll face the inevitable consequences. But it's through this choice that the unbelieving person makes God a liar. Now, obviously, God does not lie. He is truth. He cannot lie. But when a person doesn't believe God, he makes God a liar. He accuses God of being a liar. It's a false accusation, but it's an accusation. An ironic one at that, because if you're calling God a liar, the person's making himself a liar because what you're saying is untrue. But what makes it all the more tragic is that there's no reason for it. Guys, there's no excuse to not believe the testimony of God. People give their excuses. Well, you know, I can't believe in that. I believe in science, not religion. I can't believe in that because I've been hurt by people who are in the church that call themselves Christians. I can't believe that because I just don't want to be told what to do and what not to do. Name your excuse. But call it what it is. It's an excuse. It's not a reason. It's an excuse. People don't believe the word of God because they don't want to believe it, not because it cannot be believed. God can be believed. He has the most credible testimony in all the world, in all of creation. He supersedes it all. Remember, he has a mega testimony. But to believe God's word also means we need to respond to God's word. It means we need to submit ourselves to him as God and to receive Jesus as our Lord. And this is really the crux of the issue here, because a refusal to believe God's word is an indicator of our rebellion. Why would a person turn to a savior if the person doesn't want to give up his or her sins? Why would a person ask God for forgiveness if you don't want his forgiveness because you don't believe or want to believe that his forgiveness matters? Those kind of attitudes show a refusal to submit to God as God. And instead of acknowledging God on the throne of your life, you're wanting to keep yourself on the throne. But guys, that place isn't rightfully yours. It's his. You did not give yourself life. God did. God owns your breath. God owns every single one of your heartbeats. God allows you to wake up every single morning and go to bed every single night. He gave you all the blessings you enjoy, including all of your family members. And despite what we so often tell ourselves, nothing that we have in this life is because of us. It's all because of God. You say, well, I don't believe in God. That's not true for me. Even if you don't believe in God, it's still true. Your blessings still come from him. Jesus said he makes his sun rise on the evil and on the good. He sends rain on the just and the unjust. It all comes from the Creator God, the King of the universe. Our response is we need to acknowledge him as King. And to refuse to do so is nothing short than an act of rebellion. It's treason that's rightly punished by God in eternity. Now, thankfully, this is why God sent Jesus. And this is why God testifies of Jesus. Don't make God a liar by denying his testimony. Believe what God says about Jesus and believe upon Jesus as Lord. Well, let's get to his testimony in verses 11 and 12. This is the testimony that God has given us eternal life, and this life is in his Son. He who has the Son has life. He who does not have the Son does not have life. Again, John is really straightforward here. This is as clear as it gets. Sometimes people accuse the Bible of speaking riddles, as if normal people can't open up the Bible and understand what it says. You know, it requires a degree in theology to make the Bible say something that it actually doesn't say. Not so. God wants us to understand his word. That's part of the reason he provided it. If he didn't want us to know it, why would he give it? Why would he have it written down? The existence of a written Bible is proof that God wants us to know him, know what he has to say.

0: By the way, this is one of the reasons why the Protestant Reformation is so valuable. It's through the work of the reformers that the Bible was put back into the hands of regular people. Now, the men of the past, they weren't perfect, not at all. Luther, Calvin, Zwingli, they all had their flaws. They all had differences in doctrine. Some of them had bad doctrine. But each of them wanted God's people to be able to read God's word. Even pre-reformers like John Wycliffe went to great extents to translate the Bible into the language of the common people. You had groups in England like the Lollards and elsewhere who had men who actually taught the Bible rather than just reciting the parts that were part of the church ritual. So we can praise God for that history of faith and the blood of the martyrs that was shed for the church. Some were jailed, some were put to death. Also that God's word would be known directly by God's people. That we would know God's son for ourselves. And that God's testimony would be made known to the world. We ought to value the word of God. We ought to drink deep of the things that are here for us. And sometimes, you know, you're going to read broad chunks of it at a time. There's other days you're just going to meditate on a verse or two. That's okay. At all times, we read the Bible while we bathe our time in prayer, knowing that the living God speaks through his written word, pointing us to his risen son. How do you read the Bible? Or maybe the question is, do you read it? Sadly, guys, there are too many Christians that let their Bibles gather dust Monday through Saturday, cracking them only open on Sunday when they go to church. And I guarantee you, by long experience, if you're not reading your Bible through the week, you're not going to church very many weeks, just a few times, maybe a year. God gave us these truths so that we could read them and so that we could know them. God wants us to know his word, just like he wants us to be assured of our salvation, as we're going to pick up later in verse 13. The better we know our Bible, the more sure we will be of God's promises. But about the testimony of God, John divides the testimony of God into four parts. First, God gives eternal life. God gives eternal life. So much of our formalized religion is caught up with people trying to obtain eternal life, as if a person can earn it for himself or herself. It can't be done. Eternal life is never earned. It must be received. It is a gift that God gives. God alone is the author of eternal life. Thus, God alone gives it. We cannot skirt around him. We cannot manipulate him into doing something he otherwise wouldn't want to do already. Which is weird, because that's so often how we treat fasting and prayer, as if we can manipulate God to give us what he doesn't want to give. Of course he wants to give it, but God graciously gives eternal life. This is according to his will. Moreover, it's something that he's already given. Look at it. God has given us eternal life. Us, of course, referring to believers. As believers in Jesus, we do not wait to receive eternal life. We have it. Oh, there's a day we're going to experience the fullness of it for sure. There's coming a day in which we're going to leave this puny tent behind, receive the new bodies, the eternal homes our Lord Jesus has prepared for us. But there is an aspect of eternal life that we experience today. We already have it. The moment we believed upon Jesus as Lord and Savior, the moment we asked him to forgive us of our sins and come into our lives and to give us a new birth, we entered into eternal life. When our spirits were born of the Holy Spirit, that's the moment eternal life began. Don't miss the good news in this. Christians don't wait until heaven to receive the blessings that we have in Jesus. We have those blessings right now. We know our God right now. We have the power of the Spirit available in our lives right now. We live in the grace and the love of our Lord Jesus right now. We can experience life with him and fellowship him in this moment. How sad it is when Christians don't experience this on a daily basis. How sad it is when I don't experience this on a daily basis. We might intellectually understand that we've got life in Jesus and we grasp the theology there that we belong to the living God, that we have that relationship with him. But then we need to live in that relationship. So often we don't do like the old hymn goes, and he walks with me and he talks with me and he tells me I'm his own. We got to spend time with him, walking with him and talking with him to get that. And for many of us, eternal life with Jesus is the theoretical, not the present-day relational. We don't experience him in his power, in the Spirit, but we can and we should, we must. So let me ask you, and do a little experiment for yourself, how much of your devotional life is spent talking about Jesus and the third person versus talking to Jesus and the second person? And we'll say, I'm so glad I found Jesus. I'm so glad I can praise his name. Amen. Good. Those are good times. But do yourself a favor and go further than that. Cross that line. Do it. I can praise you. Well, then praise him. Talk to him. Worship him. Ask him to fill you with the Holy Spirit. Expect him to do according to his word. It's okay to sometimes talk about our praise, talk about the blessings we receive from Jesus. It's far better to praise him and engage with him, to live with him and walk with him and worship him. This is how we engage in present eternal life in this day. So God gives eternal life. Second, eternal life is found only in Jesus. John wrote, and this life is in his Son. You're not going to find it anywhere else. God himself testifies to that fact. You will not find eternal life in all the good things that you do, as good as they may be. You won't find it in all the money that you give. You won't even find it in the things of church. Who cares how many services you attend when you don't know Jesus? Who cares how high and how vehemently you raise your hands during worship if you don't know the one that you're claiming to worship? The appearances of church mean nothing without the substance, and the substance is Christ. So real life, eternal life, is found only in the Son of God, and there is no substitute. Amen. Third thing is that those who have Jesus have life. John reiterates what he already wrote in verse 11, ensuring that the idea is as plain as day. We who have the Son, meaning we who believe that Jesus is the Christ, the Son of the living God, we who have faith in the gospel message and the testimony of God concerning Jesus as his Son, we have life. We are not only physically alive, like everybody else on the planet, we are spiritually alive. We are eternally alive. We have been born of the Spirit, and we are more alive than ever before. The eternal life that God promises to those who believe, we have. But the contrast is just as clear in the fourth point, that those without Jesus have no life. So those who have Jesus have life. Those who don't, don't. And if John seems blunt, that's because he is. He doesn't want anyone to miss the point. Thankfully, he's already convinced that his readers knew Jesus. They believed upon Jesus as the Son of God. That's something he made really, really clear earlier in the letter. But John leaves no room for mistake when it comes to those who do not believe, to disbelieve the testimony of God when labeling God as a liar, to reject the witness of God concerning Jesus as the Son of God. It is to reject God's gift of eternal life. If you have the Son, you have life. If you do not have the Son, you do not have life. It's just that simple. So question, if you don't have life, what remains? Death. That may seem stark, but that's the reality. If something's not alive, it's either never been alive. A brick road has never been alive. Or it's dead. It's that tree that fell. There aren't any other options for human beings. There's only life or death. Eternity is something that faces us all. We'll either live through it in wonderful relationship with God or we won't. This is a choice that comes to us when the testimony of God concerning Jesus Christ is posed to us. The choice is life and death. You say, come on. That's too harsh. That's turn and burn. That's preacher message. Don't blame me. Blame John. Better yet, blame God. It's his testimony. We tend to shy away from these black and white turn and burn messages just because it seems too harsh, too in your face, too direct. It's direct, but necessarily so. Is it direct? Is it a bit hard to hear? I understand, but it needs to be when it comes to matters of life and death. Think of it in earthly terms. Now, we want our doctors to have kind bedside manners, but we also want them to tell us the truth. We go to them to get us healthy, and we need them to tell us the truth about our diseases. Why would we expect the Bible to be less concerned about the truth than our doctors? Those in the medical profession deal with matters of physical life and death, but the Bible deals with eternal things, eternal life and death. God tells us about these things because he wants us to live, and we have but one response, to believe. So ask yourself, what do you believe about Jesus? Do you know that through faith in him as the Son of God that you have life? Do you know that you have eternal life in Jesus Christ because you know Christ as Lord and King? That is the crucial issue, and this is the testimonial witness of Almighty God. And what you do with this testimony is up to you. Now, I implore you, don't wait too long to respond. Life is short, and as those who have recently been to funerals know, life can be gone in a flash.
1: today is your opportunity to respond to Jesus. You don't know if you'll have another one. So right now, surrender your life to Jesus Christ. Go to him in prayer, confess to him your sin and rebellion, and give him your life. Ask him to be your Lord and King. Consider who Jesus is. He is God in the flesh, who gave his life as a sacrifice for you by dying on the cross as a punishment for your sins. And he later rose from the grave. Jesus lives today. He offers to save you from sin, but you must give him your life. Do it. Go to him in prayer and by faith, give Jesus everything and receive his promise of forgiveness and eternal life. Now, if we can help you with that, let us know. 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
5: John 9:31-33. God does not listen to sinners. He listens to the godly person who does his will. If this man were not from God, he could do nothing. The man was giving the religious leaders a lecture in theology. There are at least three places he may have picked this up. Psalm 66:18, which says, "If I had cherished sin in my heart, the Lord would not have listened." Psalm 34:15 states, "The eyes of the Lord are on the righteous, and his ears are attentive to their cry." And Proverbs 15:29, "The Lord is far from the wicked, but he hears the prayers of the righteous." We have further corroboration from the New Testament in James 5. The prayer of a righteous person is powerful and effective. This is why the prayers of Jesus Christ were so effective. He could pray for anything and get an immediate answer. But even Jesus didn't have all of his prayers granted. Before he went to the cross, he prayed, "Father, if you are willing, take this cup from me." But the prayer of the most righteous person who ever lived was denied because there was no other way for sinners to be saved except through the shed blood of Jesus Christ.
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2: 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Hey, would you pray with me right now? 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
9: Hey, good morning, East Texas. Welcome to Green Acres Baptist Church here in the heart of East Texas. We're so glad you've joined us today. Now, before we move on and get to join the service in progress, I just want to say, if you're watching online and you ever have an opportunity to come on one of our campuses and just join us for worship, we like to say around here, we want a chance to shake your hand and hug your neck and just welcome you to the Green Acres family. 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Let's join the service already in progress.

0: Father, that's our prayer today, that everything that we've sung, the way our hearts are postured here before you together and online, Lord, we want to bring you something that is acceptable today. Lord, we know that we worship in spirit and in truth, and so we are wholly dependent this morning on your spirit to sing, to hear from you, to worship you, and to love you with all of our heart, soul, mind, and strength. And Lord, it is a joy to worship you, just as we sang, to lift up your name, Jesus, above every other name. Thank you, Lord, for the unity we have in the name of Jesus, the foundation we have in your word, the power we have from your Spirit of God to worship you with everything that we have in spirit and in truth. Thank you for your word today. Form us, Lord, and shape us into the likeness of Jesus. We surrender and submit to your leadership today. In his name, in the name of Jesus, we all pray. Everyone said, amen. You may be seated.
1: You know, I really do remember it like yesterday. The very first time that I ever went on my first residential fire. We were sitting in the station, the fire tones drop, and I just remember thinking to myself, please call station 3. And that was where I was at, of course, but all the young guys, that's what they hope for. They're like, man, yeah, call us. And then all the old guys, or the, seasoned guys, the veterans, were like, don't call us, all right? And I was just waiting. And then all of a sudden, the dispatcher says, engine 3, med 3, engine 11, med 11, engine 13, rescue 7, ladder 5, battalion 1, respond to residential fire. And man, my heart was just like pounding. I'm like, here we go. And I was just hoping it wasn't a false alarm. Isn't that terrible? Now, I have said this to you. Listen, I don't want anybody's house to burn. Never. Like, not in my wildest dreams, but if it does, I just wanted to be there. All right, that's it. And here's what is interesting. It was really incredible because we show up on the scene. The house was 25% involved, which meant it was perfect for an aggressive interior attack. And I was on the nozzle. And I was about to bust down that door. And I was gonna go in and I was gonna put that fire. And I had all these thoughts in my mind. And like I said, this was my very first like real fire. And so we go to the back of the house. We're making entry on the back of the house. And then another team was going in the front of the house. And I was waiting for my lieutenant to give me the green light to go in. And he's like, all right, let's go. And then I go and I kick the door. I'm like, hey, can I, like, I'm like, is this real? Like, can I do this? Like, are you ready? Like, am I sure? Am I seeing what you're seeing? So I'm supposed to kick and tear this door down. Are you sure? And he's like, giving me the green light. He's like, yeah. He's like, kick it down. I'm too old, you know, of course. And he's like, kick it down. And so I go and I just give it all I got. The hinges, I mean, everything's just flying. Glass is flying. And I'm go in. And there are the other guys just standing there looking at me like, man, why did you kick that door down? We would have let you in, you know? And of course, my lieutenant's like, rookies, you know? I mean, you can't get good help anymore. Of course, I mean, I was the butt of the joke. And it's interesting, though, because everybody knows their assignment. Everybody knows their job. Everybody knows what they're supposed to do. The first engine in, they're going to have the attack line. The second engine in, they're going to be the supply line to the attack line. The first med unit's going in with the attack. The second med unit ambulance is going to be medical. The rescue is going to be interior search. Ladder is going to be ventilation. I mean, you have all of these different assignments. The battalion chief just stands there and, you know, bosses everybody. But there's one team that is always overlooked. And every fire scene requires this team. This team is called RIT, R-I-T, Rapid Intervention Team. Now, I understand that when you say RIT team, that you're saying rapid intervention team. Okay, I get that. But everybody says RIT team. And if you were on the RIT team, you had one job. You had one assignment. You were not allowed to go in on the interior, on the initial attack. You were not allowed to go and vent the roof. You're not allowed to be on the attack line. You can't do anything. Your only job is to stand there with one or two other guys, whoever is assigned to that team. Your job is to stand at the command post, dressed, ready to go. And at any moment's notice, when somebody calls for Mayday, that you are deployed by the battalion chief to go in and retrieve and rescue any firefighter that goes down. That is your only job. And everybody is trained in this. Everybody understands that that's their job. Nobody wanted it because usually that means that you don't get to do anything. You just have to stand there and watch. But anytime that Mayday was called, listen, if any time that team was deployed, all other operations, everything comes to a halt. And the primary focus and the primary job is now to rescue that firefighter that is down. You think about that, man. They're going into the same situation and the same conditions that took that firefighter out. And without hesitation, they run in, and that is their job. They know that. And here is the truth of the matter for you and I to consider today. There are only two categories of people in the world. You are either the one who needs to be rescued, or you are standing ready to be part of the rescue team. There's no in between. And in fact, this is exactly what Jesus shows us in Luke chapter 15, verses 1 through 7. By the time you get to Luke chapter 15, it seems to be the center of the gospel of Luke. It's the center of like theological nuance and depth in the book of Luke. And it's the center of Jesus's ministry. And he is showing us the true character of the of who Christ is. He is showing us the reality of what he does and what he's about. And when you think about it, because we started on this in the past 2 weeks, we've been talking about kingdom vision, which is our purpose according to the kingdom of Christ. We've talked about kingdom discipleship, that if that is our purpose, then how is that accomplished? And now we see that it is all based on this kingdom shepherd who is the initiator of all things for the kingdom. And what Jesus shows us about himself as the kingdom shepherd is that he will do anything and go to any measure to make sure that everyone who belongs to him are safe with him. It is the ultimate rescue mission that we see about Jesus in Luke chapter 15, verses 1 through 7. And so I want to invite you, if you're willing and able, to stand with me as we read God's word together. And it says this, starting in verse 1. All the tax collectors and sinners were approaching to listen to him. And the Pharisees and scribes were complaining, "This man welcomes sinners and eats with them." So he told them this parable. What man among you who has 100 sheep and loses one of them does not leave the 99 in the open field and go after the lost one until he finds it? When he has found it, he joyfully puts it on his shoulders, and coming home, he calls his friends and neighbors together, saying to them, "Rejoice with me, because I have found my lost sheep." I tell you, in the same way, there will be more joy in heaven over one sinner who repents than over 99 righteous people who don't need repentance. Heavenly Father, we ask you, Lord, that you would help us based on your word and by your grace come to a greater and deeper and maybe even more meaningful understanding of what it means that you are the kingdom shepherd, that we are your sheep. And so, Father, help us as we study. Help us to hear. Help us to see you. And I pray that we will be transformed by your Spirit today. In Jesus' name, amen. You may be seated once again. You know, it's interesting because you have once again very clear contrasting elements, contrasting groups of people. And if you remember in chapter 14, verse 35, how we ended last week, Jesus says, let anyone who has ears hear. Let anybody who has ears to listen, let them hear these words. It was Jesus's way of saying, hey, listen, this is a truth for every person. This is for everybody to know, everybody to hear, everybody to see. And then it opens up in verse 1 of Luke chapter 15. All the tax collectors and sinners were approaching to listen to him. So Jesus says, let anybody who has ears to hear, listen. And then he tells us in verse 1, this is who is listening. They're approaching Jesus. They're eagerly asking to hear him and see him. And then in verse 2, you have a different situation taking place. It says that the Pharisees and the scribes were complaining. So you have people who are eager to hear the words of Christ. And then you have a different group who are pushing away the words of Christ. And this is the reality for every single one of us. You're either in one of those two groups, right? You're either eager to hear the word of God. You want to cling to the word of God. You want to hear Christ. You want to see Christ. You want to be transformed by him. And you want to abide in him. And so you're begging for the Spirit of God to work in your life. And then you have others who may know about the word but are pushing it away. And Jesus is making this point clear. Because everyone who should have recognized the words of Jesus and who should have been able to effectively apply the principles and the applications of these parables, it would be the Pharisees. They should know. It should be the scribes. They should know. But again, they missed it. And as they are complaining, Jesus goes on a discourse of three parables. Now, obviously, we're only in one parable today of the lost sheep. Then you have the lost coin, and then you have the prodigal son. Back to back to back, Jesus is expressing and showing principally the same thing. But fundamentally, it applies differently in how we understand it. And so the next 3 weeks, we're going to be taking those three parables. And it starts with Jesus helping them understand who the shepherd really is. And he starts by saying, the shepherd pursues the lost. Now, think about that. Throughout the Old Testament, God has described himself as a shepherd. You see it in Isaiah chapter 40, verse 11. It says that he protects, being God, he protects his flocks, his flock. Do you see how personal this is? It's possessive. The Lord says, I protect my flock. He protects his flock. And then he says, he gathers the lambs in his arms and carries them in the fold of his garment. Does the parable now sound a little familiar? I mean, it's a mimicking and almost repeating the words of the prophecy of Isaiah talking about who God is. Even the prophet Ezekiel. At the very beginning of Ezekiel chapter 34, there's this rebuke to the under-shepherds, the prophets, the leaders of Israel. There's this rebuke. He's saying, man, why do you guys keep feeding yourselves and the sheep are starving? Meaning like just The words you're keeping for yourself, and you're not feeding the people of Israel. You're not serving them in the way that I have called you. And then he gives them an example. Instead of just operating for yourself, this is how you're supposed to operate. And he says in verses 11 and 12, it says, "For this is what the Lord God says. See, I myself will search for my flock and look for them. As a shepherd looks for his sheep on the day he is among his scattered flock, so I will look for my flock. I will rescue them from all the places where they have been scattered on a day of clouds and total darkness." Well, the Lord says, in this day of clouds and total darkness, nothing is going to stop me from gathering my sheep. I will look for them. I will go after them. Even if they are scattered, I will collect all of them. This has been the character of God since the beginning of the redemptive story. In Genesis chapter 3, as soon as Adam and Eve sinned and they hid in the Garden of Eden, they even tried to cover themselves with fig leaves, and it was God himself who went after them. It was God who called to them, "Adam, where are you?" God has always been the one to pursue the lost. He has always been the one that pursues the sinner, pursues the wicked, pursues the undeserved, pursues the outcast. And Jesus is bringing it all to fruition. This is what God does. He pursues the lost. And the leaders and the religious elite of Israel have completely missed the point. How could somebody know the law that well, live their life just strictly according to the law, and miss the fact that God is their shepherd? How could they miss this understanding? And I actually just had this conversation with Rowan, our 10-year-old. She's in fifth grade. And she came to me and she told me, and by the way, I have permission for this, but she came to me and she told me, she said, "Dad, I am going to read the entire Bible. From Genesis to Revelation, from cover to cover, I'm gonna read the entire Bible." And then she tells me, she's like, "I'm gonna read 3 chapters a day, and I'm gonna do it no matter what. I'm gonna get through it. I'm going to do it." And I just, obviously, I want to pour fuel on this. Everybody should be reading God's word. Everyone should be ingesting God's word. But there is a difference, though, because I warned her in the same way that I have to warn my own heart and caution my own habits. And I told Rowan, I said, "Listen, this is great, and you should do it. But the point is not to get through the Bible. The point is for the Bible to get through to you." Like, there is a unique difference. There is a difference in reading for efficiency and reading for intimacy. And God doesn't want us to be just efficiently rushing through his word, because then you miss the point. It then stops transforming you, and then you are no longer conformed to the image of Christ, but rather to the patterns of this world. That is the caution. And it's not to stop reading because, well, I don't want to rush through it. No, the point is so that the word of God will shape you into his likeness. You see, that's what is missing in the Pharisees and the scribes. Think about that. The scribes know every single letter. They know where it starts on this page, where it ends on this page. They know what letter it should begin with on line 7, and they know what letter should end with on line 8. They know it all. It is measured. And yet they missed it. And this can happen to every single one of us. That we would read through it, and it would never read through us. And this is what the Lord is cautioning them in. So then he tells these parables so that whatever is missed in their mind can come alive in their hearts. And he tells them this parable, what man among you? Like literally he's saying, hey, nobody would do this. Like obviously no one would. That's this parable. What man among you who has 100 sheep and loses one of them does not leave the 99 in the open field and go after the lost one until he finds it? Well, of course, the shepherd should go after it. Now, on the surface, this seems like a very poor business decision. I mean, statistically speaking, if you have 100 sheep and you only lost one of them, I'm just gonna tell you, that's a better grade than I ever received in school, all right? 99% is pretty good. But can you imagine for a second? Because here's what happens on that fire scene. How do you know if somebody is missing? Well, every 10 minutes, the dispatcher gets on and he reminds the battalion chief, hey, it's time for par. Now, that's not just in golf, okay? But what it stands for is personnel accountability report. And so every 10 minutes, the battalion chief would go through every single crew, every single person on the fire scene, and he would ask for par. And basically saying, are you still with us, okay? And if he did not hear from you, that is when the RIT team is deployed. And so everybody had to come back. And if you missed the par, like if you didn't hear it on the radio, you had your radio off, or it's turned down too low, or you were doing something else that you weren't supposed to do, and you don't respond back to the battalion chief, you better hope that you're in trouble, all right, and that you need the RIT team, because they're coming after you. And it's a big deal, because every single missing person, Lord have mercy. You know, growing up, it was awkward in our house because you could say certain things, but that was a no-no, all right? There's no way to recover. If there is a missing person. Okay, we did it. Like nobody's gonna look at the clipboard and just like, all right, hey, there are 20 guys that we started with. We came back with 19. That's a pretty good day. Nobody's gonna say that. Because you're not making a business decision based on statistics. It's a decision of people. Real souls, people who are lost, people who need a rescuer, and it doesn't

Okay, well, why would he just ignore the 99? Like, what about those that stayed? She's going to leave and go after the one knucklehead that wandered off? I think that's valid, but it's not entirely true. Jesus never is saying, hey, ignore the 99. Who cares about them? Go after the one. No, he is leaving it in the security of the fold, in the safety of the fold. And this is actually where we get great security and our sense of safety from. If Jesus is willing to go after just one, what that means is that he is willing to make sure that you stay, that he's got you at whatever the cost. And the cost was great. We've already talked about that. And the cost of discipleship, it's not what it costs you, it's what it costs Jesus. And Jesus says, I'll do anything. For that one that belongs to me, they're going to stay. And I think that this is incredible because when he gets there, he doesn't just look at them. Man, he carries them. You see, this kingdom shepherd, he carries the found. I have another piece of wickedness in my heart, obviously, that is being exposed today, but we just got a new dog. Yeah. And my wife talked me into it. It's a golden doodle, but not even a masculine one, it's a miniature. And my wife came to me and was like, hey, I got the perfect name. Her name is Lottie. And I was like, seriously, like, you named her after Lottie Moon? And those of you that don't know who Lottie Moon is, because you're not a Baptist historical nerd like me, but she is all of that. I mean, this lady, I mean, she sustained missions and kind of created what we now know of missions in the Southern Baptist Convention. And so I immediately thought, I was like, Katie, thank you. I mean, Lottie Moon, that's incredible. And she looks at me, she's like, hey, whatever you need for this to work, all right? But the dog is a tyrant and very disobedient. She has the sin of Satan inside of her. And it always comes out when I'm in a hurry. Because this dog does not come back to you. And so I let her out and do her thing. And then when it's time to come in, she just lays in the grass. And it doesn't matter what I do. I can use a feminine voice, a masculine voice. It doesn't matter. That dog will not come. So every time, so I'm like, okay, well, I'm going to have to go get this thing, all right? And so every time that I get to it about right here, man, that joker is quick and she takes off running, all right? And then it's like, turns into this game. And I'm like, it's not a game, all right? I have to go. She doesn't understand English or anything. And so I just keep chasing her and she just keeps taking off. And I think to myself, in all of the wickedness, I get it, but I think to myself, if I get my hands on you, today will be the last day of your life. I don't care if you're named after Lottie Moon, okay? And I think to myself, no joke, I think to myself, man, so often I think, man, that is how God must look at me. Like, because I wonder. We are all like sheep who go astray, and you have somebody who is trying to take care of you and feed you and nourish you and not punch you across the yard. And you have somebody who is coming to you and he's pursuing you. And so many times, like instead of just like taking this and we run even further and we get further and further away. And then we have in the back of our mind this kind of this guilt that, man, God must be really frustrated with me. And he, of all people, could really think that way. Like, if I could just get my hands on you, right? That kind of that attitude.
And do you know that that

0: is absolutely untrue of who God is. He is not thinking, oh, you just wait until I get my hands on you. He's not thinking, are you serious? Like, do you seriously not understand that I'm trying to help you? Like, Jesus is not frustrated in the pursuit of your heart. Instead, when he gets there, he's not like looking to teach you a lesson. He's overwhelming you with his grace. And what it says in Luke right here, in Luke chapter 15, verses 5 and 6, look, it says, when he has found it, not painfully, not angrily, he joyfully puts it on his shoulders. And coming home, he calls his friends and neighbors together, saying to them, rejoice with me because I have found my lost sheep. You see, this is the picture of who Christ is for us, that he joyfully takes you. He places all of you on his shoulders. And not only that, but he carries you all the way back to the fold, all the way back to the pasture. And here's the idea here, because listen, this is not an easy task. If you've ever been to Israel, you know the terrain is mountainous. It's hard to get around. And those sheep, man, they can get up to like 100 pounds. And so you think about that. This shepherd is picking up this sheep right here who has ran off, wandered away, and he picks it up and he puts it on his shoulder, and he doesn't put it down ever until they are home. He's saying, I carry all the way home. And this is exactly what Jesus does for you. Listen to the way that Peter describes it in 1 Peter chapter 2, verse 24 and 25. It says, he himself bore our sins in his body on the tree, so that having died to sins, we might live for righteousness. By his wounds you have been healed, for you were like sheep going astray, but you have now returned to the shepherd and overseer of your souls. You see, so many times we think of Jesus that he is frustrated with us. He is done with us. You don't know what I've done. You don't know my past. Listen, you may be going through a messy divorce. This may be your fourth wife. Listen, you may have made a mess of your life, and you may be thinking to yourself, I am way too far gone. Listen, you are never too far from the grace of God's pursuit. Your sin and your past and all of your baggage and everything with it is never too heavy for the grace of God to carry. And you are never, listen to me, you are never too far. Remember that. Like, there's never a moment that Jesus grows tired of pursuing your heart. He does it joyfully. Now, does that just give us freedom to wander in sin? Paul says, absolutely not. Because when you think about the grace of the shepherd, it draws you in and you want more of him. You don't want to go against him. You don't want to rebel against this Savior just so you may see his grace once more. You know his grace. You have his grace. You live in his grace. And he sustains you and carries you by his grace. And he rejoices over repentance. All of this, it draws us to a life of repentance. And this is what Jesus is doing. He's saying, listen, I'm telling you in verse 7, in the same way, heaven rejoices over one repentant person. In the same way, there will be more joy in heaven over one sinner who repents than over 99 righteous people who think they don't need a Savior. This is what Jesus is describing, because obviously Romans chapter 3 verse 12 is clear. We see this, that all have turned away, all have become worthless. There's no one who does what is good, not even one. No one is righteous. No one can gain righteousness. No one can create righteousness. No one can manufacture righteousness in their life. And what this does is it explains why verse 2 helped our beginning. The Pharisees and the scribes complained because of spiritual pride and arrogance. Because let me ask you this. If you have to maintain and sustain your righteousness in your own life and in your own heart, wouldn't you be frustrated at the sinner who doesn't care about God, that they are freely given grace? That's the way that the scribes and Pharisees are looking at this scenario. What do you mean? Why are you eating with sinners and tax collectors, people who don't care about the God of Israel? Because in their mind, that unless they keep going, and unless they keep it up, and unless they keep the law, and unless they make sure they're keeping the Sabbath, they make sure that never are they breaking any part of the law of God, okay, then maybe we will be counted as righteous. But the problem is that you cannot keep it, and you cannot create it or manufacture it. That's why they are frustrated. Here, Jesus is coming on the scene. He's like, hey, whoever wants this grace, you can have it. Whoever has ears to hear, let them hear it. And it's free. And it causes frustration. But here is what Jesus is getting at too. It's like every single person who has been given this grace, and you are partakers of the grace of God, you have now become givers of the grace of God. Right? This is what Jesus is describing. Instead of being like the scribes and the Pharisees who are trying to hold on to the grace and they're trying to create their own grace, we are called to live in it and give it. This is why Paul says in 2 Corinthians 5:20, therefore we are ambassadors for Christ. Since God is making his appeal through us, we plead. Do you hear that? We plead on Christ's behalf, be reconciled to God. He's saying, this is your job. I mean, can you imagine for one moment that on that fire scene, Mayday is called, the red team is responding, but before they do, they just kind of sit there and they start to try, they kind of talk among themselves, well, why did they get themselves in this position in the first place? Like, obviously they ignored their training. Did they not check the floor before they stepped on it and fell through? Did they not understand the conditions? No, none of that happened. Instead, as soon as they are called, they responded because there is one person who is down who needs to be rescued. So which category are you in? Are you the one that needs to be rescued? Or are you participating with the rescue team? We can't stand around, those of us who have been saved, in full gear and listening to the Mayday on the radio and ignoring the call. Every single one of us, as members of God's household, you have a job. But here's what is pretty cool. You get to participate in the joy of heaven. You want to rejoice with heaven? You want to have that same joy? Pursue Jesus. Let him carry you and sustain you through life. And take part in the rescue team that he has now enlisted you in.
1: Well, what a great message from Pastor Michael from the book of Luke. Of course, it tells the story of a great shepherd that pursues lost sheep. And maybe you were listening to today's message and you realize you are one of those lost sheep. Well, today you can give your life to Jesus. You can begin a brand new relationship with the God of the universe. And it's very simple. You simply pray and ask Jesus to be the Lord and Savior of your life. You believe that he came, died on the cross, rose again, to pay the penalty for your sins. We would love to help you in that journey as you begin it. Simply text the word CONNECT to 903-525-1100. Let us know of your decision. And we want to put some material in your hands. We want to help you grow in your journey of faith. Maybe you listened to today's message and you've given your life to Christ, but you know, the Great Shepherd is still pursuing you. It might be time to come back home. Whatever your decision, we'd sure like to help you. We hope at some point we get to shake your hand, hug your neck, and welcome you on a Sunday morning in any of our services. So listen, so glad you've joined us today. We sure look forward to seeing you next time at the same time. Have a great week.
2: 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Hey, thanks for being with us here on The Well. Hi, I'm Adam. And coming up in just a few minutes at 9 o'clock, it's Building Relationships with Dr. Gary Chapman. And today on the podcast, you get to hear from author and speaker Paul Angany, and he's going to dive into the topic of 101 Secrets for Your 20s. But first, I want you to listen to this from British evangelist Jay John.
3: Think of your life like a car, just for a moment, like a car, okay? The car of your life. To be a Christian means Christ is in your car. Those of you that have got him in the car, where is he? Do you drive your car to church, unlock the boot or the trunk, get Jesus out for a religious happy hour? And then you say, get back in there. And you're going, no, Jay John, he's not in the boot, in the trunk, he's in the car. Where? On the back seat, a bit of a passenger. No, he's in the front passenger seat. Ah, bit of a companion, but still a passenger. Is he in the driving seat of the car of your life? Now, everybody who thought, yes, he's in the driving seat of the car of my life, I have one more question for you. Are you a backseat driver? The car gets to an intersection. Jesus turns left. Where are you going? I'm going down the road of generosity. I don't want to be generous. You get to another intersection. Jesus turns right. Where are you going? I'm going down the road of forgiveness. I don't want to forgive him. Some of you tonight, you know Jesus is in the car of your life, but you need to reposition Jesus.
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2: 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He has compassion on all He has made." 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
6: Just go to buildingrelationships.us. Those who are in that age group report a lot of life confusion. Some are facing a terrible job market, heartbreaking relational struggles, and loneliness. So with all of that, is there any hope for those who are in their 20s? Paul says there is, and we're going to talk with him straight ahead on Building Relationships. As always, our host is Dr. Gary Chapman. And Gary, you have a heart for people who are in that defining decade of their 20s, don't you?
16: I do. Yeah, actually, I have two grandchildren that are in the 20s. One of them's already married, one of them is not married. But those are important years, and sometimes years of real struggle. So I am excited about our program today. And I hope anyone who's listening who has an adult child in their 20s, maybe call them and say, hey, you need to hear this. And they certainly need to get this book for them.
6: Bingo. It's a great resource, and I'm going to tell you all about it. First, let me tell you about our guest. Paul Angoni is a sought-after voice to young professionals, people going through change and transition, and those who want to live intentionally. He's written several books for college graduates, 20-somethings, and 30-somethings. He and his wife, Naomi, have four children. They live in Tennessee, and our featured resource today, I'm excited about this. You go to buildingrelationships.us, you'll see 101 Secrets for Your 20s. 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
16: Well, Paul, welcome back to Building Relationships.
17: Oh, thank you guys for having me back.
16: I can tell you really want to help people in their 20s. Why are you so passionate about this topic?
17: I became passionate about this topic because I felt like such a failure in my 20s. I felt like I was just hitting one dead end after another, one obstacle. I couldn't really find my path. I thought I was going to do all these big things. I had all these expectations, but all of that seemed to go up in flames very quickly. And so I started trying to figure out, okay, what are the secrets to doing life well in your 20s? Who's really talking about this? And I would be the friend that would start talking to other friends, and they'd ask me, Paul, how are you doing? And I'd be honest. I'd be like, you know what? I'm actually not doing that great. I'm struggling. I'm questioning. I'm doubting. I'm going through a hard season. And it was an amazing thing in that conversation. When I would open up, they would open up. And I started realizing I wasn't alone. And they were struggling. They were struggling with depression and anxiety and struggling with their faith and walking away from their faith. And I realized this is such an intense decade of your life. Yeah. And so we got to figure out how to do this better. And that's why I really gave my life to figuring out, okay, what are the secrets to doing your 20s well?
16: Well, you know, I find when people go through struggles in any area of life, God can use that to help others. And that's what you're an example of that. So that's great. You know, this book came out more than 10 years ago originally, and you've written now a new expanded edition. What did you change or add, and why did you feel like you needed to?
17: Yeah, I felt like I wanted to reach a new generation of 20-somethings. And I'm just from a funny practical perspective, I felt like if a 20-something read the older edition, they'd be like, what age did this guy grow up in? You know, I was talking about being on Facebook all the time, you know, or jumping on Craigslist, you know, just the technological terms I felt like needed to be updated. But as I started writing the new edition, I mentioned before we jumped on that it felt like I was having coffee with an old friend, and I felt like I had so much more to offer. And I felt like, man, I stopped short on that secret. I have so much more that I can say now because I'm much older than I was in my 20s and hopefully a little bit wiser. And so in this new edition, there's also bonus secrets because I wanted to talk about, okay, I want to talk about the struggles that 20-somethings have been facing for centuries, but I also want to talk about the unique struggles that maybe this generation is facing when it comes to the job market and AI and these things that are new in our economic realities. And so I still wanted that passion for 20-somethings and helping them because I feel like, man, it's only gotten harder. It seems like it's only gotten more intense and more confusing, and yet it's never been more important. to set the course of your life in the right direction and to build that foundation that is firm instead of one riddled with cracks that you're then trying to fix in your 30s and 40s and 50s to get back to some sort of foundation.
16: Yeah. Well, I'm glad you went back and took the time to you know, add these new things, because I think you're exactly right. When you look at the church today, what do you think the church is missing or the church is not understanding about people in their 20s?
17: You know, I think, first of all, those in their 20s are really lonely. The amount of isolation is astronomical. You know, they're reporting more amounts of loneliness and isolation than ever before for 20-somethings, which is such a juxtaposition, I feel like, because this is a globally connected, instantaneously, where we can talk to anybody around the world at any time, and yet this generation keeps saying, I feel so alone.
16: Yeah.
17: And so I feel like that's such a great place for the church to step in. Because this really is a generation that's hungry to know and to be known.
16: Yeah.
17: And so the more that church can be that place where it says, come on in and let's talk about this and let's talk about the struggle. And that's another thing that I think 20-somethings really gravitate towards, is a place that feels open and honest and authentic, and a church that's willing to be vulnerable. And to say, you know what, I've been there too. You know, gosh, I remember that time in my 20s where I was really going through it. Let's talk about it. And if there can be that open, honest conversation, you know, kind of replicates the Psalms in some way. You know, I remember in my 20s where I felt like that was the only the book of the Bible that I kept gravitating towards, of that kind of wrestling nature of my faith. And trying to get down to, okay, God, even so, I will praise you, but I'm really struggling right now. And I think the church is that great place to realize that we don't connect over our pretend perfection. We connect over our shared struggle. So can you usher 20-somethings into that conversation for that authentic relationship to start forming with the people at the church and then with their faith?
16: Yeah. I hope church leaders who may be listening today will recognize what you just said, and that this book is going to be a resource for them in addressing, you know, those issues with single adults, or sometimes it's married adults in the 20s as well.
17: Mm-hmm.
16: You know, most of us agree that there are differences between men and women. Do we need to take any of these differences into account when we're thinking about 20-somethings?
17: Well, yeah, that's a great question. You know, I think one way that I think about that is I found that the readers that are reaching out to me the most and are maybe the most honest about what they're going through are women. You know, and we found, you know, the majority of readers are women. You know, and I think women have this sense of, you know, I'm going to be vulnerable and I'm going to share what I'm going through and I'm going to seek help. And they do it maybe a little bit more externally, where they're willing to go out and they're willing to almost embarrass themselves in the sense of, I don't have to look like I have it all together. And this is some, you know, a generalization. It's not always true.
16: Yeah.
17: But I find that men maybe kind of try to lone ranger the thing a little bit more, where they're, you know, they're saying, well, I'm going to figure this out. And still to show any weakness or to show any questions is weakness. And so I'm going to tuck it all in and I'm just going to work harder and I'm going to push it all deeper and I'm not going to find help, because that's a sign of weakness. And I still think there is a little bit of that kind of cultural stereotype. And so it is something to keep in mind when you're speaking with men and women, and you might have a 20-something male in your life who even he's making it look like he has it all together. And maybe he's even really prideful and boastful and egotistical. He's just sharing his successes left and right. But I bet you'll find deep down, he's really struggling. And he's masking that struggle with pride and ego, when inside is kind of that scared little kid that says, I need help. And so be willing to seek those guys out even more to draw them out, I think, is an important part of that conversation.
16: Yeah. Well, I've certainly found that true in my own counseling of young adults. So thanks for sharing that.
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19: 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From the Billy Graham Evangelistic Association and The Well, the voice of life.
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21: On board a Mercy Ship, volunteer surgeon Dr. Gary had spent thousands of hours mentoring an African surgeon named James, equipping him with vital skills to care for the patients in his own community. Several years after the ship departed, someone interviewed James to ask him what he'd learned. As Dr. Gary watched the interview, he wondered what James would say. He expected him to mention a specific procedure on removing tumours that James had mastered under his guidance. But James answered this: "It's good to be kind to people." At first, Dr. Gary was taken aback. Then he realised something profound. While technical skills are essential, compassion is what patients remember most. What a powerful reminder that true healing comes not only from skilled hands, but also from kind hearts.
20: Visit mercyships.org for more.
22: 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The Bible says understanding is a wellspring of life, bringing you Bible teaching that deepens your faith through God's Word. We are The Well, the voice of life.
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16: Paul, why do you use the word secrets in the title of the book, 101 Secrets? Are these things that are kind of hidden from plain sight?
17: Well, you yes or no. You know, I think you've realized, Dr. Chapman, you know, any good truth that's there, you know, sometimes that truth is staring us right in the face every day, but we don't realize it until somebody comes and defines it and names it and says, "Hey, let's pay attention to this." Because there's so much distractions going on throughout our day, even more so now than ever, with all the noise that is coming against us. And so we actually don't see and recognize a lot of the things that's coming at us in our day-to-day life. You know, it's tied into a psychological theory called an inattentional blindness, where they've studied this, that have shown that, you know, we actually don't see most of what comes across our vision because other attention-demanding tasks are at place. And so I think that's where this book comes in, The 101 Secrets. It's, you know, that old phrase, you know, "I wish I knew now what I knew then," you know, kind of perspective. And that's what this book is. It's a framework and it's a guide for those who feel lost and who feel searching or just feel like, "Man, I just need a pick-me-up. I need a little bit of dose of hope and encouragement and wisdom." That's where these secrets come in. It might be something you've seen, but you maybe haven't named and defined to figure out, okay, how am I building the framework of how I want to live the rest of my life.
16: I think any single, whether they're leaning toward healthy or unhealthy, are going to find this book to be helpful. You talk about some of the lies that 20-somethings are feeling today or coming to believe today. What are some of those lies, and how do we replace them with the truth?
17: There's so many of them. We could talk about a lot of lies, you know, and that is, again, a big part of the naming and defining aspect of this is, okay, what is a lie that maybe I've bought into? And maybe one direction we can go to, and I know I experience this a lot myself, is when I start doing something that is important, and for me, it's writing a book, and even this book, and I write about this in 101 Secrets for Your 20s, is I know that there's going to be the voice of the liar that's going to come against me. And the voice of the liar, I mean, is, you know, Paul, who are you to do this? And you're not smart enough. You're not creative enough. You're not a writer. You know, you don't know what a hanging participle is. You know, grammar. You know, who are you to try to write a book? You're not an author. And so that's almost that first step to when you start doing something important, just know that the liar is going to come against you. And this could be from a spiritual attack. It could be spiritual. It could be just negative self-talk, kind of these ruts that you've gotten into. Maybe it's something your parents, a name they put over you or a teacher, and you start repeating those lies. And so that's why we then have to say, well, am I going to listen to the voice of the liar, or am I going to listen to the voice of the truth teller? And, you know, and that's where our faith for me comes into play, where I'm reading the word, I'm reading the Bible, and I'm letting those promises come over me, you know, saying, no, these are lies. You know, I'm fearfully and wonderfully made. You know, God had me in mind. I'm not a mistake. I'm so purposeful. And so I'm filled with purpose. And so even that, starting there, I think it's an important step for 20-somethings when you feel like you're getting overwhelmed with these lies that are coming through your head, is replacing those lies with truth and almost warring for hope in a sense. And I remember doing that in my 20s. I would go to a mountaintop literally by myself, and I felt like I was warring for hope, just declaring the promises of the Lord instead of what the lies of culture were telling me at that moment.
16: Would it be helpful in those times at the top of the mountain or wherever to actually write down the truth? I don't know. I just think sometimes for me, at least, writing things down in addition to saying the truth, you know, to myself.
17: Yeah, that helpful. Goes down to that defining, you know, really defining it for yourself.
16: Yeah.
17: And in those moments, I think that's a great idea is, taking a journal with you, taking a notebook, something where you're writing down then what the Lord is speaking to you.
16: Yeah.
17: That's the beautiful arrangement when we find those quiet, still spaces in our life as well, is now we're allowing really the Lord who's speaking, trying to speak to us all the time, but now we're maybe able to listen a little bit more clearly. And I feel like the Lord is answering our prayers all the time. We just don't hear them because we're so distracted and we're filled with so much noise now more than ever.
16: Yeah. Now, in the book, you coined the phrase obsessive comparison disorder. Man, that rings a bell. Tell us more about that.
17: Yeah, I talked about this for years, just and coming from my own personal struggle of I felt like there was a new OCD, obsessive comparison disorder, and it was really kind of the smallpox of this generation. It's having such a negative effect, and comparison's always been around. We've always compared ourselves. You know, it used to be the Jones next door, but now the Jones are global, and they're online and they're digital, and it's all layered with filters and now AI things, and who knows what's real anymore with these visuals online. But we are comparing ourselves at just unbelievable levels. You know, you might go to the grocery line and you're waiting in line and you feel pretty good about your life and you felt like you had a pretty good day, and then you jump on the phone while you're waiting and you go start scrolling through Instagram or TikTok or whatever. And by the time you get in front of the line, you feel terrible about your life. You know, you're grabbing that 2-pound bag of M&Ms and, you know, the magazine you shouldn't be reading, and that you're trying to medicate away from all these feelings of anxiety and depression, and your day didn't change. It was the amount of comparison that you started doing, where you started thinking, gosh, why am I not experiencing, you know, marriage like I was supposed to? Or look at that wedding, or look at that job promotion, or whatever it is. And this obsessive comparison disorder, it just crushes our peace, our joy, our contentment. You know, just go down the list of all these things that it's doing. So gosh, we have to put the phone away. We can't run to it every down moment of our day. You know, every awkward moment that we experience in our day, I feel like we're replacing it with our phone. Mm. You know, all these waits and elevators, or waits in line, or wait at the coffee shop. You know, we don't want to just stand there anymore. It's like, well, I gotta. Yeah. It's the cigarette of today's age. You know, we're just constantly taking another puff from our phone, and really, it's not helpful most of the time. It's actually killing us. Yeah. And so we have to put it away and maybe replace those moments where you feel that tug for your phone, you know, like Pavlovian dogs with the bell ringing, you feel that tug and you just replace it with prayer and say, you know what? I don't need to jump on the phone. Why am I even jumping on the phone right now? Let me pray.
6: Yeah.
17: Yeah. How much more peace would we be filled with instead of whatever the algorithm wants to show us online?
16: Yeah. You know, I observed this in the airports today, not only with 20-somethings, but with all ages. Used to be a time you would talk to people in an airport or in an airplane, but now everybody's got their phone out.
17: Exactly. Yeah. It's amazing, you know, and I think we all have those experiences where, you know, I call them not so chance encounters, you know, because what are the odds, like you were saying, Dr. Chapman, that you're sitting next to this person in this airplane right now? Like, the odds are astronomical. You could have never planned that in this day and age, at this point in history, you guys are sitting there for 2 hours next to each other. Maybe we should at least be open to the idea that God was putting together something spectacular for us, even just to be encouraged or to encourage them. For me in my life personally, I've actually had amazing career breakthroughs where things have happened beyond my wildest belief that I could have never planned, just because I was willing to say hello to the person next to me.
16: Yep, absolutely. Absolutely. Well, then in The Secret, that you number is number 24, you say that life will never feel like it's supposed to. What do you mean by that? And how does your faith fit into your supposed to?
17: I remember driving around one day, and it was just this record player going in my head of, gosh, when am I going to experience the success like I was supposed to? Mm-hmm. And it was this real sense of disappointment and just feeling like, again, like I was failing. You know, when am I going to, you know, and it's for each of us, it's something different. When am I going to get married like I was supposed to? You know, and it's this feeling of like, it's almost this feeling of, God, where are you? And why is this not working out for me? Which again goes to comparison in a lot of ways. But I wrote this secret, you know, life will never feel like it's supposed to, basically to say, well, what is supposed to? Like, what is that based off of? And most of the times it's based off some expectation of our lives that we've never really defined, but we're living by, you know, some version of success that maybe someone else has painted that picture for us, but we don't even know what we're trying to paint. Mm. You know, if you're trying to paint a portrait of your spouse, let's say, you wouldn't put a nice boat in front of you and paint and try to paint your spouse by looking at a boat, right? Yeah. No, you would put what you're trying to paint in front of you. And I think for many of us, we need to actually sit down and define, okay, well, what does success actually look like in my life? Like, what is a non-negotiable for me in my life? What are my soul values? You know, the ways that God has designed me. And what is my supposed to built on? And that's why, again, for my faith, you know, I do think there my supposed to in some ways is built on, again, going back to the Bible, going back to my prayer life, you know, building my supposed to on God's truth so that I can come back to that as my supposed to. As my definitions of success, which again is going to be very different than maybe what the social media definitions of success are going to look like.
16: Yeah.
17: And I think that's an important conversation to have for 20-somethings, an important process.
16: Yeah, I would certainly agree with that, boy, because we have all these ideas of what life is supposed to be like. Now, you talk about lousy jobs as being a 20-something rite of passage, something they have to go through. What can 20-somethings do when they find themselves in that spot?
17: Yeah, it can be tough, especially in economic realities, which it seems like it's getting harder and harder. Those entry-level jobs seem to be harder and harder to obtain. You know, and as we see AI coming and all the news about AI replacing all these jobs, it can be almost terrifying. So sometimes as a 20-something, you might have this amazing degree, you had this great GPA, you're going to go do these big things. But then the reality of, you know, you got to eat food to live and you have to pay money for that food. And there's car insurance and cell phone bills, you know, all these things. So you got to find a job. And a lot of the times it's not necessarily you're going to be your dream job. And that's okay. That's the reality for most 20-somethings. But what I say is that I think you can learn the most sometimes in the jobs you like the least.
16: Hmm.
17: And you have to be intentional in that space, not just trying to get through the job and complaining about your job. You know, this is such a lousy job. I got to find another job. Because if you don't learn what you need to learn there, which could be, let's say, even a skill set. Let's say you don't like a majority of your job. It's hard. You don't like it. It's not what you want to do. But maybe there's just one thing that you really enjoy, that you find is a skill that you want to use. You feel your heart gravitating towards that. Well, how do you build that skill set? Maybe even ask your boss, your manager, how can I do more of this part of my job? Because I really feel like I'd be even more successful there. You know, just finding those little things that you can grow. Because if you leave too quickly on this search for, well, I got to find a better job, well, then what awaits you could be just another lousy job. Because you're looking for this external answer instead of internally figuring out, okay, what do I need to learn here? How do I need to grow? What is God teaching me in this job? Even if it's you're with a bad leader, a bad boss, you might be learning ways that you don't want to lead in the future. Sometimes a bad leader can teach you a lot about how you want to then lead through that experience. And so it's learning those things. You know, it's not just jumping to the next external answer. It's how do I be faithful here? So let's not focus so much about getting the wrong job. Let's focus on not bringing the wrong you to your job. How do you be faithful where you're at?
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24: Time is the capital we have been given by God to invest wisely. 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
5: 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The Apostle Paul learned through his thorn in the flesh that God's grace was truly sufficient for his every need. When we remain faithful to the Lord, even in the face of adverse situations, God is glorified and people take notice. 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
16: Paul, in Secret 74, number 74, I'm quoting here, you say, "The secret to finding the right person to marry is to stop looking." What do you mean by that?
17: I know. This is something of me to come with you, Dr. Chapman, trying to, you know, give relationship advice and marriage advice. I should leave it to the experts. But I do talk about relationships a lot in this book, because it is such a huge part of your 20s, whether it's friendships or dating relationships to possibly be married. I actually received this advice from a mentor of mine, because I was struggling. So I was fearful that I wasn't going to get married. I was just struggling with that whole conversation. And he basically tried to reframe it for me, which I did in the book as well, is, you know, stop focusing so much on finding the right person, the quote unquote right person. He challenged me, which I challenge readers, is to focus instead on becoming the right person for the person you're going to marry.
16: Mm.
17: So it became, again, more of an internal thing, where instead of being on this magic, you know, the search for the one, like it's a, you know, the gold under the rainbow, or you're searching for a leprechaun, or the unicorn. You're on this magical search for the one, and you're always searching for the one. It brought it more to me to say, Paul, what do you need to do to be the right one for the person God has in mind for you? And I think it's important and helpful if you're not bringing all your baggage into your marriage. You know, what bags can you start ditching now? Because when you're married and maybe living in a small apartment, there's not a lot of room for all your bags, so to speak. So, I mean, we're not all going to be fully healthy, whole people. We're all going to have stuff that we have to work through. And marriage is a great refiner of that. You know, marriage doesn't fix your problems. Marriage just kind of shows you how many problems you actually have. I feel like it shines that magnifying glass on it of stuff you need to work through. But can you do that now while dating or while you're single? You know, what can you start working through to get rid of some of those bags, those insecurities? Because marriage won't fix any of those insecurities, or at least that's what I've found to learn. Maybe, Dr. Chapman, you have the magic where it's, you know, marriage becomes the elixir for all insecurities. But for me, it was just like, wow, Paul, you have a lot of insecurities that now your marriage is helping you work through.
16: Yeah. And the marriage brings them out.
17: Yes.
16: You may not have seen them.
17: Exactly.
16: But your spouse sees them.
17: Mm-hmm.
16: Boy, that's powerful. That's powerful. You know, we hear a lot about midlife crisis. And of course, I deal through the years with a lot of people who are going through a midlife crisis. But is there a quarter life crisis during the 20s?
17: You know, that I used to think that was such a joke, you know, kind of this melodramatic phrase, oh, you're having a quarter life crisis, until I felt like I was going through one. And then it felt very real again. And then I started realizing again, you know, I would write articles on my website about quarter life crisis, you know, cures for a quarter life crisis. You might be going through a quarter life crisis. Then all of a sudden I realized there was a lot of people struggling with quarter life crisis, because I would have thousands and thousands of people that would find me by searching, how do I get help with this quarter life crisis? If somebody help me. So again, it was sparking a bigger conversation. And really, I think what quarter life crisis, midlife crisis, you know, I think what they have in common is they're just very stark transition periods where you're really redefining, what do I really want with my life? You know, what really is important in my life? And so I think it's actually a really valuable season to go through, especially in your 20s, because if you can ask yourself the hard questions now, well, gosh, you're going to be better set. You're going to again be building a better foundation. And these transition periods in our life are hard because it feels very uncomfortable. But I would argue, don't rush through this transition. You know, I think a lot of people, they try to rush through transition to get to the next most important season of their life, when I feel like transition is actually the most important seasons of your life.
16: Yeah.
17: Because when you have all your crutches kicked out from you, so to speak, all the things you used to depend on, and you feel lost, well, gosh, that's the first step to exploring. You know, all explorers have to get lost. But explorers get lost on purpose, with purpose, for a purpose. You know, it's kind of intentional lostness. They're exploring and they're doing it with guides. They're doing it with people that are helping them. So if you feel like you're going through a crisis, core life crisis, midlife crisis, a stark transition, you know, it could be a really good thing. What, sit in that season and pray and ask God to reveal to you what do you need to see in the season of lostness, of exploring.
16: Yeah. You know, what's so tragic, I think, Paul, is that so many young people in the 20s, when they're going through that, they turn to drugs or alcohol, mm-hmm. or other things, you know, to just kind of get their minds off of that. And it ends up really destroying them.
17: And that's so true. We medicate with all these things that are not helpful, you know, and that's why, again, this vision for this book and why I'm still so passionate about this book, you know, 101 Secrets of Your 20s and helping 20-somethings, is I always had this vision of people standing on a cliff of sorts and needing me to be faithful and keep walking forward through all the failure and dead ends and rejection from publishers, you know, all the things that authors go through, so that I could get next to them with a book and say, you know, no, there's hope. Like, there's truth. Like, your story is just starting. Like, let's talk about it. You're not alone in this. So that's still my passion for those who are feeling lost. And that's why I am so passionate about this book, is it's just to give them that sense of hope and truth and wisdom, so that you're not medicating with things that are going to kill you, but let's start filling yourself with actually true healing, because God's in the redemption business and he wants to redeem this season of your life, whatever you're going through.
16: Yeah. Well, I think you're right, and I think this book is going to help a lot of people in the 20s. In fact, I'm thinking of some people I need to give it to right now. Now, in this new edition, you have some bonus secrets, and you tackle the topic of AI. Hmm. What challenges does AI present for 20-somethings?
17: Yeah, it seems like there's two camps of AI. You know, it doesn't seem like there's much middle ground. Either you're in love with it, and you're so excited about the new inventions and opportunities, or you hate it, and you're very scared of what it's going to bring, you know, the detriment to society. You know, I think for 20-somethings, what AI is going to do is, I think it challenges us all, really, to be better at being really human, you know, to really bringing all aspects of ourself, and we have to mine those and really create that, what I call our signature sauce. You know, you're almost picturing you being in the kitchen as that chef, and you're bringing together these different ingredients to bring out a flavor that the world really needs. And so I would encourage any listener to kind of picture yourself as that chef, and what ingredients are you bringing to the table? You know, your, again, your values, your

0: who's willing to go to greater lengths to help people because you know what it's like to go through that. And I don't think AI can recreate that depth, you know? And so you have to be willing to continue the struggle, the questions, developing yourself. Because if you're asking AI to dig the well for you in your life, well, I think it's going to be pretty shallow.
1: Yeah, yeah.
2: And I think also, you know, sometimes people have relationships with AI. Mm-hmm. I remember hearing of a lady who had this relationship talking back and forth to AI, and really, in her mind, the person was real. Mm. And she ended up sending them thousands of dollars to help them out of some problem they had. And then she was brought to reality. Now, she wasn't 20-something. She was older. You know? And those of us are older who have our own challenges. <you know?
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4: Some people think that to become a Christian, you have to be a Bible scholar. But Billy Graham knew the first step to making Jesus Christ your Savior is really quite simple.
5: You come by faith to Christ. And then you will begin to understand as you come first by faith. When you come to Christ, you start out with simple, easy things to learn about God. And then it gets deeper and deeper and gets more wonderful all the time. People say, I can't understand the Bible. Well, I don't understand everything in the Bible either. But we accept it by faith. You accept many other things by faith. You say, I don't understand God. I don't either. If God was small enough for man to understand, he wouldn't be big enough to meet man's deep and eternal needs.
4: If you have questions about taking that first step of faith, we can help you find answers. 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
7: Think of your sins as being like large rocks that you carry in a bag on your back. In the Old Testament, every time you felt the weight of a rock in your bag, you would go to the priest, and he'd offer a sacrifice for that particular sin. And every time you committed another sin, well, you had to go back to the priest because you needed another sacrifice. In the Old Testament, priests took rocks out of the bag. But Jesus takes the bag off your back. He deals with all your sin by separating it from you. His one sacrifice of himself covers all the sin of all his people. And the reason why there is no condemnation in Christ Jesus is not that there are no rocks in your bag. It's that the bag itself has been lifted from your back.
6: 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Well, then come to openthebible.org.
8: Helping you dive into the Bible and come away with a deeper understanding of God's teaching. 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
2: Paul, in the book we're talking about today for 20-year-olds, I'm quoting here, we become what we pay attention to. Explain why being intentional about our attention is so important.
0: Yeah, that was one of the bonus secrets that I felt like I really needed to tackle in this new edition, because I think our attention, never has there been such a war for our attention than there is right now. And everything wants your attention. You know, it's all, everything is trying to get your attention.
2: Yep.
0: And what are we paying our attention to? And it's literally built in the phrase, what are you paying your attention? Almost like you're investing your money, your resources, your time, your energy. What are you investing? What are you paying your attention to? And also, and maybe this is a scary question to ask, what are you in debt to with your attention? Are you in debt to CNN or Fox News? Is that

0: that getting your choice attention all the time? Is it TikTok or Instagram? You know, or is it the Lord? Is it prayer? Is it the Bible? Is it your spouse, your kids? Who is getting your choice attention? And I think today more than ever, we become what we pay attention to. You know, if you are filling your mind and your heart with nothing but social media headlines, with algorithms that are very sophisticated to steal your time better than anything else because it knows what you'll click on for better or worse.
1: Yeah.
0: And sometimes it's for worse. It knows that you'll click on something that's fearful, and so it's going to keep showing you more things like that. You know, we have to become so intentional with our attention and just say, you know what? I'm taking it back. I want to focus on what is good, what is true, what is noble. You know, I want to fill my mind with those things because then that's the way I'm going to see the world, the way that God sees it. Instead of let me fill my mind with all this junk, with all these distractions. You know, Neil Postman, he wrote a book called Amusing Ourselves to Death, which was a classic kind of communication studies book that I read way back in college. Now I feel like it's distracting ourselves to death.
1: Mm.
0: It's not even for our entertainment anymore. It's just pure distraction.
1: Yeah.
0: And it's setting us off the course that God wants us to be on.
1: Boy, that is so important. Paul, say a word to parents who have young people in their 20s. How can they support this young emerging adult?
0: Well, it is funny. I stopped looking at reviews of my books a long time ago when I started realizing that this is not a healthy dynamic. Maybe you've been there, Dr. Chapman, where it's like either the good reviews or the bad reviews, both can kind of mess you up in a way.
1: Yeah.
0: But I did, when I was looking at them, it was funny that I noticed that probably half the reviews of my books, which are for 20-somethings, were actually parents and grandparents who were leaving reviews.
1: Which
0: I found amazing. I never thought that would take place because they were basically saying before they gave it away to their 20-something, they wanted to read it first to make sure it wasn't, leading them down the wrong path. And they found such fruit in it. You know, so I think that's even a great place to start is for parents and grandparents, try to go back. I mean, maybe even reading this book, go back to that place in your 20s where you were struggling to figure life out.
1: Yeah.
0: Because your kid or grandkid, they never saw you in that place. They never saw you when you were maybe not, you know, the successful person that you are today who has it all figured out, you know, so to speak. Mm. They never were there with you in the struggle, you know. And again, we don't connect over our pretend perfection. We connect over that shared struggle. So how do you start leading that conversation with, you know what, you're right. There was a time in my 20s I wanted to be a painter. And then I ended up being an accountant, and I don't know how that happened, you know, and I struggled with that. You know, at least being open to sharing that conversation, because I think this younger generation, they want to hear your struggle and your weaknesses, stuff that you're wrestling with, so that they can trust your strengths.
1: Mm-hmm.
0: You know, they want to know your weaknesses and hear you talk about them so that they can then trust your strengths. And so you have to be willing to, I think, in a sense, to be a little bit vulnerable.
1: Yeah.
0: And
1: yeah.
0: So that conversation can happen and take place.
1: Is there a mistake that you see some parents making with those young adult children?
0: You know, I think there is can be sometimes that whole just figure it out mentality of pull yourself up by the bootstraps, figure it out. I had a house by I was 25 and I was married with two kids. Like, what's your problem? You know, there's a little bit of that tough love, which sometimes tough love is important. You know, we all need to be have accountability and discipline. But I think sometimes it can be a little misplaced because, I would say, again, just find that empathy with how hard it is, I think, for a 20-something now to even do things like buy a house.
1: Yeah.
0: You know, that's an economic reality for most 20-somethings is they're feeling to themselves, I will never be able to afford a home right now. Like, I can't see a world where I'm going to have a house before I'm 40. And so for you to even enter into that conversation, be like, you know what? Gosh, it is challenging because there's the whole jokes, you know, they're online, you know, going back to social media of, you know, well, you know, boomers, you bought your house, you know, for $35,000, you know, this amazing house or whatever it is. And now that house is $1.5 million. at least being able to empathize instead of just figure it out. I figured it out. What's the problem? Yeah. Go do it. Because then that's going to shut down that 20-something from then opening up to you again in the future. Because they're going to be like, well, why would I do that? I'm just going to get yelled at. So I'll open up to somebody else.
1: Paul, as we come near the end of our time together today, secret number 98 is this. Success in your 20s is more about setting the table than enjoying the feast. What do you mean by that?
0: I think so many of us that we want success to happen very quickly, whatever that looks like, especially in today's age where everything's so instantaneous. And for me, it was that realization that really no success in your 20s is more about setting the table. It's about building the table, you know, getting it ready, getting that foundation ready so that you have the foundation there when success starts happening. Because I think many of us realize, and I know this was true in my life, that sometimes the worst thing that can happen to you is to experience the success that you're crying out to God for, because you might not be ready for it. Mm-hmm. Because success can be a heavy weight to carry. You know, fame, you know, attention, all these things can be heavy weights to carry. And so I think God, in his faithfulness and in his grace and mercy, is trying to get our character ready for our calling. And that takes some time. And that takes some learning and some growing seasons of life. And maybe you're going through a really intense season of your life right now because God wants to grow something amazing in you and through you to do his work here on this earth. And you need to have a strong table to put everything on. And so don't worry if it's not going according to plan right now. You know, that's okay. Failure doesn't ruin your story. Failure helps you write it. So it's a good reminder for me and for all of us that it's okay that it's taking time. That's normal, and that's an important part of this process.
1: Well, that's a powerful word, I think, for young 20s. You know, I want to just say a word to parents, because I know there are a lot of parents who are listening who have adult children. And what was just mentioned earlier, you know, you reading the book and then giving it to your 20-year-old, I think you're going to find this book's going to help you help them. So I want to thank you, Paul, for being with us today. And thank you again for adding to the original book you wrote on this, because I think you're addressing some of the issues that now we're facing that we were not facing earlier. So again, thanks for what you're doing to try to help those through those years that we call the 20s.
0: Well, thank you both so much for having me on. It's always an honor and a privilege to have this conversation with you. So thank you again.
2: 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You'll see it right there. It's titled 101 Secrets for Your 20s. 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
4: It's always great to hear from Dr. Gary Chapman on Building Relationships right here on The Well. And don't forget, if you want to listen to today's podcast again, all you have to do is text the word relationships to 48616, and we'll send a link of the podcast straight to your phone. And after 5 decades of living with teenagers, Mark Gregston and his wife Jan, they have picked up on a few things. And today on Parenting Today's Teens, Mark wants to share how he started out when he was just a teen himself, with no degree, no manual, just a deep conviction that kids mattered. This is going to be an eye-opening conversation that you don't want to miss coming up on Parenting Today's Teens. But first, I want you to listen to this from Pastor Tom Pennington. It's a great reminder that you can trust the Bible.
5: What I want you to see, folks, is that Jesus believed the Bible down to its very words, its verb tenses, and that's the basis on which he argued. Go back now to Matthew chapter 5, verse 18. For truly I say to you, until heaven and earth pass away, not the smallest letter or stroke shall pass from the law until all is accomplished. Jesus says, it's easier for the universe as we know it to be completely destroyed than for the smallest Hebrew letter, even the small little distinguishing stroke added to a letter, to pass away. It's easier for the universe to pass away than for anything in Scripture not to be accomplished. In fact, notice how he puts it, until all is accomplished. The Greek word for accomplished here in verse 18 is different than the word fulfilled back in verse 17. Literally, the word in verse 18 means to happen or to come to pass. Jesus says, it's easier for the universe to be destroyed than for anything, the smallest little stroke that's written in Scripture, to fail to happen. What I want you to see, folks, is that Jesus was emphasizing the utter trustworthiness, truthfulness, certainty, inerrancy of the Scripture. If you don't believe this, then you won't respond to this book the way God wants you to respond to this book. You will have every right, if you doubt the inerrancy of this book, if you doubt its reliability, if, unlike Jesus, you aren't willing to put your hopes on a verb tense, then you will neglect this book. And your views will change, and you'll be willing to give ground in order to look reputable with the people around you, to fit in. Within the last couple of years, a professor stood up at a seminary class in an evangelical seminary right here in our city and told his students that if they were going to defend the traditional doctrine of inerrancy, they need to be prepared to be disappointed. What I want you to see, folks, from our study is that that view is out of step with historic Christianity, and it is certainly out of step with the clear beliefs and statements of our Lord. You can have complete confidence in the Scriptures you hold. But what I want you to understand is that book you hold in your hand is utterly trustworthy. Jesus affirmed it. He affirmed the Old Testament, and he handpicked the writers of the New. And he commanded us, as we'll see, to read it, to love it, to meditate on it, to obey it, down to its smallest precept. That's how you ought to treat the Bible.
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4: We are so thankful to have you with us here on The Well, the voice of life. Hi, I'm Adam. And the Bible says, the Lord is good, a refuge in times of trouble. He cares for those who trust in him. And friend, remember, no matter that the storm you might be going through, God is your safe place. Run to him because he is always there. Coming up this hour on The Well at 10:30, it's the podcast from South Spring Baptist Church in Tyler with Pastor Chris Legg. But right now, it's time for Parenting Today's Teens with Mark Gregston right here on The Well.
8: Lessons learned in 50 years of teen ministry. This is Parenting Today's Teens with Mark Gregston. Mark is the founder and executive director of Heartlight Ministries, a residential counseling program for teens. And I'm Wayne Shepherd. Mark, you've learned more than a few things.
9: Yeah, you know, I have. You know, 50 years is a long time, and it's amazing to me. You know, when you've spent five decades living with teens and helping teens, you pick up a few things. And, you know, I started out as a 19-year-old kid leading a young life club in Tulsa, Oklahoma. No degree, no manual, but just a deep conviction that these kids mattered. And that if I can get close enough, maybe I could, you know, make a difference. And I learned then, my first year, that communication of the gospel across a bridge of friendship that doesn't stop if they don't respond makes all the difference in the world. And so very early on, I think we just started having a relationship ministry that said, you know, we're going to love on kids. We're going to spend time with, even if they don't respond to us, we're going to continue to do that. And that leads right into these lessons that go hand in hand that, you know, that I would say it's relationship, relationship, and relationship. If you have a discipline problem, you have a relationship problem. So you fix the relationship, and you'll be amazed how much of that other stuff starts to take care of itself. Okay, that's kind of the intro to 50 years, thousands of teenagers. And it really boils down to that.
8: Yep. The companion book to this conversation is called 50 Years, 50 Lessons. It's available at ParentingTodaysTeens.org. Mark, you'll talk with a teen guest, Grace, here in just a few moments. But you said it's all about building a relationship with a teen. So talk to parents and grandparents about that.
9: You know, Wayne, the crazy thing is some of the concepts that I learned when I was 19, 50, golly, it's crazy to even think about it, 50-some years ago, are the same things that I hold to now. I don't think I'm doing anything different than I did 52 years ago. Maybe we do it in a different place, in a different atmosphere, and have to deal with more stuff. But I would boil things down and say, and this is kind of a rapid-fire response, because if I picked one thing from each month, I mean, we'd be talking about 600 things here. And so to do that's been something different. And so the first thing is this: understand your teen. You know, teens are dealing with more than you realize, and culture is shaping them. Identity struggles are normal, comparison is damaging, and social media is now amplifying all that insecurity. And a behavior is a symptom of deeper issues, and emotional pain often drives poor choices. And so if you begin just understanding your child and understand what they're going through, it changes the way you respond as a parent and keeps you from just managing behavior, and it pushes you to now be more concerned about the condition of their heart rather than the condition and cleanliness of their room. And I think that understanding comes over time with the intent a parent has to say, I need to know my child. The second thing I would tell you, Pete, is reshape your parenting mindset. Like I said, don't be shocked what your teen does. Parenting isn't about perfection. And let go of that control gradually. Let out that rope. Pushing away is a normal part of development. Listening is more powerful than lecturing. Moms, dads, listen to it again. Listening is more powerful than lecturing. Don't force faith. It's got to be personal. They'll pick it up because you've done a good job as a parent instilling it in them. And God promises that He's going to continue to work on your child's heart in the days ahead. So their life isn't limited to you. And so take the long view. Think long term, not short term. Think the long term. The next thing I would say is build strong relationships. Move from a teacher to a coach. Lead with grace, not guilt. Create meaningful moments and prioritize that connection, like even time around the table. You know, even if you eat just once or twice a week around the table, and give respect to get respect. Words that you say can build and destroy. But here's the other thing, too. Your actions can destroy a lifetime of building of character. And so your actions are now speaking louder than words. Ask questions of your child to unlock their heart and model this vulnerability and your ability to apologize when you're wrong. Men, I want you to hear that. Granddads, I want you to hear that strong. When you admit where you are wrong or you didn't do something right, it means all the world to your teens, whether they're your children or your grandchildren.
8: Mark, it's remarkable these lessons you learned so long ago still apply so well today. Teens lead more complicated lives today than ever, but these principles remain strong, don't they?
9: They really do, Wayne. I mean, you know, it's rapid fire, you know, but at one point you just learned that these are the things that kids are dealing with. And if I just embrace some of this, then I can change the way that I relate to them. I mean, people really think this, that their words mean more to kids than their actions. And I would tell you that it's your actions. It's how you love. It's how you engage. And the Christ in you who possesses you will come out. You will give your child a taste of the character of God by the way that you engage with them. And do this. Just treat them like you are treated by God. And ask yourself, would God be doing this right now to me? You know, I mean, so do something different. You know, even when you come to discipline, it's maybe looking and saying, maybe, okay, we're going to have boundaries and discipline. Discipline is helping a child get to a place that they want to be. and keeping them from where they don't want to end up. And so you use consequences to teach, not to punish. Don't overreact. I mean, respect thoughtfully, and correction without relationship will never work. It'll just fuel the heated anger that they have inside of them. And I would tell parents this too, pick your battles wisely. Don't parent out of fear, and give increasing responsibility to your child over a period of time. It becomes so key. And I'm going to go back, pick your battles wisely. There's some things that just don't matter. You know, relationships have been ruined over stupid stuff. Yep. And so what's the stuff we do today that's ruining a relationship that we need to let go of? It's okay to lose the battle if you're going to win the war. And the war is for the relationship and the heart of your child, so that you have the opportunity to speak truth into their life at a time that they need it most, which is right now. And of course, the last thing I would tell you, guide them toward maturity. Help them grow up. Don't be somebody that's keeping them from growing up. Focus on the heart, not the behavior. So many parents get so wound up in just wanting to control behavior that they forget about the heart. And then they end up taking things personally. And I'm going, bow up. Come on, man up. Come on, mom, step up. This isn't a personal thing. This is a role that you play to help your child grow. It's like training a puppy. You got to be involved in their life. You can't just leave it. But the intent isn't to control their life. It's to teach them so they don't do some things and they do other things. And you find over a period of time, if you do that, that those dogs love you like crazy. And so do the same thing with your kiddos. And I'm not saying treat them like dogs. Don't hear me saying that.
10: No, no.
9: I'm not. But stay engaged even when they resist. Trust is built over time. And pray more than you worry and extend this unconditional love. And here's the last thing I would tell you. Let's encapsulate, 50 years. Don't lose hope.
10: Mm.
9: Don't lose hope. And you need to know this, that your influence lasts a lot longer than you think. Engage well, relationship, relationship, relationship.
10: Well, that's a quick lesson, but I'm so glad that you've taken the time to put this in print. Say a word about this book, 50 Years, 50 Lessons, just quickly.
9: Well, yeah, it was a little different, and I wrote it differently. I wrote it like different lessons that parents can learn and grandparents can learn, that you kind of go, we're all involved in their lives. How can we do it better? How can we be used by God more, to give our kids that taste of the character of God that I mentioned earlier? But it's also how to do that in such a way that deepens the relationship. That's what I've been about.
10: So if you are looking to add some new tools to your parenting toolbox, request a copy of this book, 50 Years, 50 Lessons, from Mark Gregson. It's available at parentingtodaysteens.org. Mark will talk with a student named Grace next on Parenting Today's Teens.
9: On the hardest days, parents sometimes feel like giving up, but no teen is a lost cause. And if the bad days are outnumbering the good ones, it may be time to get some help.
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9: Hey, Grace, thanks for being a part of the program. It's always fun to have you guys come up. I mean, when you first got here to Heartlight, what was it like? Truthfully.
12: It was rough. My plan was to get on the train and then ride away. So.
9: And some people know because they hear it in the background that we live right next to train tracks. And you can always hear them in the recordings, but Through the years, we've had a couple of kids jump on the trains and head out of town, which I think is hilarious.
12: Yeah.
9: I mean, I like riding trains. I just don't want to ride them that way. So you thought about that?
12: Yes.
9: Wow. Why is that?
12: I wanted to escape so bad. I didn't believe that I was here. I was like in denial for my first like 3 months being here. And I was like, okay, I have to get out of here. And then one time, one of my staff, she caught me halfway down the stairs and she was like, where are you going? And I was like, oh, just out.
9: So to get away from what?
12: Just from here, because I just didn't want to be here. I was like, I just hated the fact that I was away from home when that I like.
9: And where's home?
12: Montana.
9: Wow.
12: Yeah.
9: Long ways.
12: Mm-hmm. I just didn't
9: that'd
12: like
9: be,
12: it.
9: That'd be one heck of a train ride, you know?
12: Oh, yeah.
9: I mean, you'd have to go to Chicago and then go over from there. I mean, you wouldn't get back for like a year and a half.
12: Mm-hmm.
9: I'm joking. Okay, so, but what got you here?
12: Well, when I was at home, my freshman year, I was doing a lot of drugs. I was just, you know, hanging out with my friends, just doing all the teenager things. And that's all I wanted to do. I didn't want to do anything else. I just wanted to feel good and have fun. And now that I was...
9: Just being stupid or were you hiding something or self-medicating or...
12: Self-medicating,
9: yeah.
12: For sure.
9: Because of some trauma, difficulty, hardship in your life?
12: Kind of. As a kid, I was taught that it wasn't okay to feel emotions. So I was taught that I just had to feel good all the time. I had to feel happy. And then I never learned how to feel emotions properly. And then when I got into high school, all I wanted to do was feel numb. That's all I wanted.
9: Because you didn't want to face your emotions?
12: Yes. I didn't know how.
9: Didn't know how. So they were kind of pinned up. Didn't know how. So you just got rid of them by getting high and stuff.
12: Yes.
9: So it wasn't just being stupid.
12: No.
9: It was more, I mean, there was something driving it a little bit.
12: Mm-hmm.
9: Okay. So what happened? What were the incidents that happened that your parents said, okay, we got to do something?
12: I remember very vividly one time I was really high and my dad picked me up from school and he just kept looking at me and I knew he knew and he was like, Grace, are you high? And I was like, no, what are you talking about? I'd never do anything like that. And I remember him telling my mom, he was like, your daughter's out here getting high, like your daughter's doing this. And she didn't believe me.
9: Wow.
12: And I was like, ooh.
9: Yeah. Okay. So your dad does something, y'all find Heartlight and you're here. So you spend 3 months, kind of fighting it. What changed?
12: Honestly, it was very gradual change. Like at first I was like, okay, I'm going to work on myself just so I can get out of here. Like I didn't want actual change. I was just like, okay, well, I want to fix myself so I can get out of here quicker because I was heard that if you perform, it only holds you back. So it's like, okay, I'll work on myself to get out of here. But then over time, it became less of a working on myself for Heartlight to just like working on myself for me and my family and my friends.
9: Don't you think everybody does that?
12: Yeah.
9: I mean, they kind of fake it to make it the first 2 or 3 months and then it's okay. Learn how to, you know, do the dance basically. And then in the midst of it somewhere, it's, wait a minute, this could benefit me. This could help me in some way.
12: Mm-hmm.
9: Has it?
12: It has, actually. I've actually learned to really love myself being here. And that was a really bad struggle for me before I came. It was like, it was so awful. And then I learned how to do that. And I don't know, I've just learned how to like live properly, I guess.
9: So did you learn to get in touch with your feelings?
12: Yes, I did. And it was a struggle. I didn't know what I was doing. When I first got here, I didn't know what it was. I was like punching walls and crashing out and I didn't know what was going on.
9: Wow.
12: It was bad.
9: Well, you're expressing your feelings. You're just doing it in a way that was kind of stupid.
12: Yeah, I just didn't know how. I didn't know what it was. I didn't know how to deal with it at all. So
9: sometimes I think stupid is the inability to know. Sometimes it's just ignorant. I don't know what I'm capable, but I don't know what to do. Mm-hmm. And so people choose those things. And I think one, you just go, okay, you got to manage that. The other one, you've got to work through. And when you go, okay, man, I haven't learned how to do this. I need to do something different. And it seems like that's happened for you.
12: Yes. Like there was like a few turning points. A couple of them I kind of just ignored. But I don't know. One time I was sitting outside with one of my staff and I was just crying. And I was like, wow, I'm actually like learning how to do this because I hadn't cried in like forever. Wow. I hadn't known how to. I didn't know how to feel anything.
13: Yeah.
12: Because, yeah, I was just numb for a year. I didn't know how to feel.
13: You think your counselor helped you?
12: Oh, for sure.
13: Really?
12: She helped me, yes.
13: And how did she do that?
12: She just, like, she helped me dig deep and, like, just learn, like, the root cause of why I was doing what I was doing.
13: Wow. Well, for anybody listening, that's Courtney, of course, and that's why we have Courtney on the program, because she's a master at that and has been fantastic. She's been a great addition to our whole radio program, and when she helps you go deeper in those things, was it scary, was it challenging, or was it something that you just wanted to avoid?
12: It was all of the above. I wanted to avoid it so bad, but I was like, wait, if I'm going to get out of here, I actually have to do this.
13: Yeah.
12: So it was really scary at first, though, because I didn't know what was going on. I'd feel something and be like, oh, shoot, like, what's going on? I'd start freaking out. And it was just, yeah.
13: You ever leave a counseling session with Courtney and go, I hate her, or I don't want to come back, or it bothers me what she's saying?
12: When I was first with her, yes, because she scared me, but...
13: Yeah, well, she scares me all the time, so it's... So it was tough.
12: Yes.
13: Well, that's amazing. Well, you know, I'm excited for you and that you've gotten to that point. You know, what you learn now and what you do now will make a huge difference in the choices you make in the future.
12: For sure.
13: What do you think you'd be had you not come to Heartline?
12: Probably either dead in jail or pregnant, honestly.
13: Wow.
12: One out of the three.
13: Wow. It's amazing to me that every parent, I think all the parents that are here love their kids, but it is amazing that they started everything with great intentions, because it's hope, faith, grace. It's all these names of our kids that are so biblical in nature and with a plan for things to go well. Do you think that the challenges that you guys have gone through within your family will keep you apart or help you grow together?
12: Definitely help us grow together, because even though, like, while I was struggling and I was, you know, I was just sad and angry at the world, trying to push everything away and just feel numb, like, while that was so hard, like, I've learned how to do things that, like, you can't learn without having that experience. Like, me and my parents are much closer now. Like, I can tell them things I would have never been able to tell them a year ago.
13: Well, I'm amazed. And it's been fun watching, you know, kind of on the other side of the fence, watching you grow and change and all that. Pray nothing but great things for you and your family.
12: Yeah.
13: You love your family?
12: Oh, I do very much.
13: Think they love you?
12: Mm-hmm.
13: I think they do too. That's so cool. Well, look, thank you for being a part of the program and sharing your heart. I know that people just love hearing you guys share about stuff, and it's fantastic. Thank you. Thank you.
12: Yeah, of course.
13: You bet.
10: Grace learned how to go deeper and understand her feelings thanks for that conversation, Mark. You know, over the years, if I've heard it once, I've heard it 10,000 times. Mark, nothing you can do can make me love you more. Nothing you can do can make me love you less. That needs to be the mantra of every parent, doesn't it?
13: You know, it does. You know, and what I've found is all the stuff that, I mean, even that line, which is kind of the byline of everything I do, I just believe that to be true. You know, I believe that relationship is the currency of influence. And if you don't have that relationship, I remember all the times that, well, I went to so many football games and basketball games, and it was just to give the opportunity to connect with kids. And then in that connection, they would come to a meeting and I would get to share things with them. And so I had my platform, but I found that I didn't have a platform unless I really spent time engaging with them outside of what I was supposed to do. And I think when they see that you really desire to have a relationship, then they flock to you. And this is what I've learned too. And this is, I would aim it at all these grandparents that are listening, because I think it's so important. You know, gray hair is a badge that attracts kids. And what I have found through the years is that as I've grayed, I've attracted more kids. I mean, they want more out of me now. I mean, I'm 71 years old. You know, I mean, I'm as old as dirt, and there's a part of it where kids are wanting to spend time and ask questions and come to me, and it's because I work hard to have a relationship. And what I do now for kids here at Heartlight, and I have them over to eat, I spend time with them, I get them ice cream, I go, come, let's have a cup of coffee, let's sit down and talk, I take them out to eat, Jan and I talk with their parents. I mean, we're involved with them. And because of that involvement, what happens is it opens the door for you to communicate with them. They're looking for wisdom. They just don't know where to find it. And so they're in a world where they don't have relationships with people. And so because of the lack of relationships, for whatever reason that is, they don't have the opportunities to sit with somebody. And they don't have the opportunity to sit with somebody, so they rely on their own foolishness. And I think that's where the kids don't want to be there. They want to be somewhere else. And so if we're going to help them, I think, for me, what I have learned in 50 years, and I'm talking about thousands of kids in Young Life, you know, thousands and thousands of kids at a camp, you know, the 3,500 kids that live with us, if I boiled it down, it's all about building a relationship so that you can communicate the gospel across a bridge of friendship that doesn't stop if they don't respond. That's key. That's been kind of the theme of my life, I think.
14: Yeah. Well, this has been great, but if you want to go deeper on these lessons, please get a hold of Mark's book, 50 Years, 50 Lessons. 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
13: Hey, moms and dads, especially all you grandparents, you know this, 50 years goes by fast. And if there's one thing I'd want you all to know, all the late nights, the hard conversations, the breakthroughs, the heartbreaks, it's this. Relationship is the currency of influence. Not the rules, not the lectures, not the perfectly timed consequence. But none of them work without the relationship underneath them. 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They change because somebody stayed close enough, long enough, and earned the right to go deeper. That's the whole game right there. Your teen may be pushing you away right now, but that's okay. Keep building that bridge anyway. Stay consistent, stay grace-filled, stay in the game, because the parent who wins isn't always the strictest or the smartest. It's the one who never stops showing up.
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16: 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Regardless of your answer, Jesus loves you and wants to be in your life. 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
17: This is Pastor Philip with your Minute of Truth. You and I need to weigh our words. You and I may forget what we say, but God will not. And that should, you know, add a weight to our conversation. Our words will be resurrected. And if our words are going to be resurrected, let's bury those words we shouldn't say. Let's bury those words that are hurtful and harmful and unwholesome. We need to be weary of that great moment. Just as our bodies will be resurrected, so will our words. And let's hope they will not haunt us, but vindicate the reality of our faith in Christ on that final day. What we say today counts for eternity. That was our Minute of Truth. If you enjoyed what you heard today, visit us online at ktt.org to hear more clear biblical truth for everyday living.
18: The Lord is my light and my salvation. Whom shall I fear? The Lord is the stronghold of my life. Of whom shall I be afraid? When evil men advance against me to devour my flesh, when my enemies and my foes attack me, they will stumble and fall. Though an army besiege me, my heart will not fear. The war break out against me, even then I will be confident. One thing I ask of the Lord, this is what I seek, that I may dwell in the house of the Lord all the days of my life, to gaze upon the beauty of the Lord and to seek Him in His temple.
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19: Hey there. You're listening to a message from South Spring Baptist Church in Tyler, Texas. We are so glad that you're joining us here. And we hope you enjoy this teaching from our pastor, Chris Legg.
20: So I'm going to be cutting through this passage. We've already read it last week, so I'm going to be kind of jumping through. I'll be skimming through some verses and et cetera, because we've already looked at them in detail last week as reading through them. And then today I want to unpack this passage, this 1 Samuel 14. I'm going to warn you, 1 Samuel 14 and 1 Samuel 15 in particular, in the midst of a hard book, these are two hard chapters. They don't make a lot of sense to us. These things were being done 3,000 years ago and 3,000 miles away. And so it's very difficult for us to even wrap our brain around some of the way these things play out, but I'll promise to do my best as we try to unpack them. Sometimes we're going to be left with, we don't know, here are some options, see which one seems right to you and which one applies to us. So verse 15 is where I'm going to pick up, just where I was. There was great panic in the camp. This means the camp of the Philistines, probably in the city of Michmash. A great panic in the camp, in the field, and among all the people, meaning the Philistines. The garrison and even the raiders trembled. The earth quaked, and it became a very great panic. So these raiders amassed in Michmash near the pass where Jonathan and his servant had attacked. The panic was spreading, and I'm sure an earthquake didn't help. And so suddenly the people, the Philistines, are running all over the place, and the watchmen for Saul see it. They see this happening. See, Saul's got people up on hilltops and in towers watching to see, uh-oh, are the Philistines going to come out? They outnumber us. They outman us. They outweapon us. We have no chance against them. Is it time for us to run? When do we run? When do we fight? And they're watching, and what they see all of a sudden is Philistines pouring out of Michmash. They must have immediately thought, oh no, here it goes. Here it comes. But as the watchmen are watching, they realize, wait a minute, that's not battle lines. Wait a minute, that's not a formation. That's a panic. So we see in 16, the watchmen of Saul and Gibeah of Benjamin looked, and behold, a multitude was dispersing here and there. And Saul said to the people who were with him, count and see who has gone from us. It's intriguing. Many commentaries, especially the Hebrew ones, just so you'll know, by the way, Hebrew commentaries, rabbis and others, they don't like Saul. If there's a way to interpret Saul through a bad lens, they do. And they may be right. They may have an understanding. I'm always trying to give Saul the benefit of the doubt, at least at this stage, because I still feel sorry for him a lot. By the end of his life, that's kind of done. You're not going to be able to do that. And you're going to start seeing that even in this chapter. Whatever the madness that has infected Saul, it's getting worse. And it continues to come out, whether this is just his own character flaws and insecurities or whether this is true insanity, we don't know. But we're going to start seeing Saul's going to develop a new little habit that he's going to love, which is making oaths and proclamations, just kind of pulling him out of his head at any given moment, throwing him out there, and they don't go well. But it's intriguing, this one that the Hebrew commentaries point out, this. So when Saul says, count and see who has gone from us, they interpret this pretty much universally as, who's stealing my thunder? Okay, figure out who it is who's gone and attacked to the Philistines without my permission. He's not first concerned about the victory that's happening. He's not first concerned about the people who are missing. Who he's concerned about is his own name. Now, I don't see that clearly in the passage, but a lot of commentaries do. He's worried about somebody getting his glory. We are going to see that by the end of his life, Saul is totally overcome with jealousy for his own son. And what kind of brokenness does it require for a father to be jealous of his child's success? That boggles my mind. The exact opposite is what you would think would be the case. That we would glory in the victories of our children. That we would say, look at that amazing thing. Hopefully that's the future for all of us. So Saul says to Ahijah, bring the ark of God here, for the ark of God went at this time of the people of Israel. Now, a lot of people don't think this is literally the ark of the covenant, though it may be. Regardless of what it is, because it could be an ephod, which I'm about to explain in a minute. But regardless, this is Saul has decided, I need to ask for God's input. Listen, the people of the Philistines are scattering. They're in a panic. Do I go down and attack? And his instinct here is to ask God. And we go, nice. Sweet. Saul, you're getting it. Well done. Saul is getting it. He knows to go to God first. Now, I'll tell you, also some commentaries say, now? Now he finally, this is the one time he shouldn't have to go to God. Like God's already told him, wipe out the Philistines, take them out. They're in fleeing. This isn't the time to stop and ask God. God's already given instructions. But again, I want to default towards Saul doing something right here for about the tenth of a second. He's going to do something right. Hey, let's turn to God, okay? Whatever the case is. So let me help you guys understand what an ephod is, just for us to understand it. We know the ephod is here because it's here with Ahijah, the son of Ahitub. 14:3 says this. Ahijah, the son of Ahitub, Ichabod's brother, we're going to talk about this, Ichabod's brother, the son of Phinehas, the son of Eli, the priest of the Lord in Shiloh, wearing an ephod. We're going to come back to that. Should this be happening is a separate question, but it's there. They're there. So here's an ephod. This is what they look like. It's kind of a chest plate that the priests wore, and 12 stones, each stone representing one of the tribes of Israel. So when they were asking for guidance from God and he would point out the tribes on the chest was the idea. Hidden behind it is a pouch. In the pouch is a certain number of stones. Those stones are the Urim and the Thummim. And we don't know exactly what they were used for. We don't even know exactly what the format was. And in fact, it may have changed over time. There's two main theories when you look into the Hebrew scriptures. And one is that there's two stones. You can show those pictures. Two stones that would be the Urim and the Thummim. One, the white stone is the yes stone, and the Thummim is the dark stone, which would be the no stone. So you're asking God yes or no questions. It's a little bit like, you know, shaking up the little magic ball, right? And it's going to come up with a maybe answer. But there's no maybe here. It's yes or it's no, and that's how they're going to use it. And all the commentaries reference that if this is how it was done, how obviously rife for abuse this is. How easy it would be for a priest to have a little nick on the stone and be able to tell which stone he's reaching in and go, I think I better go with the no stone this time, right? That's why a lot of Hebrew scholars think this isn't the way that it was. It actually was like this. There are three stones. Urim means light. Thummim means decision. And those, you wouldn't expect, if there's just yes, no stones, you would think that the names would mean yes and no. It would be pretty easy to have yes, no stones, and yet that isn't it. Many Hebrew scholars think that the way it worked is the priest reached in and grabs a thummim, a yes or a no, a decision stone, and pulls it out. Then the priest reaches in and pulls out the Urim, and if the Urim is glowing supernaturally, that means that is the answer God has. Okay, and this is apparently pretty well accepted in the Hebrew world. I've always been taught this yes-no idea, but this is apparently something that's actually pretty strongly defended in the rabbi, in the rabbinical world, is this idea of a light stone which glows supernaturally if God is speaking. If this is right, what's going to happen later in the passage is going to make more sense when they try to use the stones and they can't get an answer. Well, how do you not get an answer if there's just a yes stone and a no stone? That doesn't make any sense. And so maybe it's just that Saul doesn't get the answer he wants. That's certainly possible. But so you remember when everything fell apart, this is the you had this whole thing that fell apart. You had Phinehas, the son of Eli, and they died that day. And Phinehas' wife gave birth to a son and named him Ichabod, which meant the glory has gone. Well, Ichabod apparently had a brother at some point who had a son, that's Ahijah. The question is, should he have been there wearing the ephod? I'll comment on that later in the sermon. But it does seem at this moment like Saul has the impulse to check in with God. I think that's noble. He wants to check in with God. The Philistines are in panic. Do we wait and we watch, or do we advance? We cheer for Saul. Well done. You finally figured out. Verse 19. Now, while Saul was still talking to the priest, the tumult in the camp of the Philistines increased more and more. So Saul said to the priest, never mind. What it says is withdraw your hand. In other words, don't pull out a stone. Just take your hand out of the bag. We don't need it. So, bummer. For just a second, we thought Saul was listening. Had the right instinct to talk to God. Well, never mind. Take your hand away from the ephod. Never mind about getting guidance from God. I don't need or want God guidance. I'm just going on the attack. So again, the rest of this chapter is going to get really strange for us, but we'll do our best. Saul, at some point in here during the attack, Saul makes an oath. In typical Hebrew fashion, they don't tell us the oath until later in the story, but somewhere around here, Saul makes an oath. His oath is no one gets to eat anything until nightfall. Okay, so at some point he makes that oath. We'll get there. Verse 20, Saul and the people who were with him rallied and went into the battle. And behold, every Philistine sword went against his fellow. There was very great confusion. The Hebrews who had been with the Philistines before that time and had gone up with them in the camp, even they turned on the Israelite, turned to be with the Israelites who were with Saul and Jonathan. Likewise, when the men of Israel who had hidden themselves in the hill country of Ephraim heard the Philistines were fleeing, they too followed hard after the battle. Okay, so you hopefully you see what's happening. Jonathan and his shield bearer have initiated this panic. The panic has cascaded into the camp of the Philistines. The Philistines are now running all over the place. What's going on? We've got people, everybody's saying run for the hills, and we're all start running toward Philistia, running towards the coast, which is where our countrymen are. They start heading in that direction. They're now retreating essentially from two guys. Then there's an earthquake. Well, that messes things up for them even further. Then apparently either collaborators, it sounds like there were Hebrew collaborators working with the Philistines. Well, as they see the Philistines start running for Philistia, well, they all start drawing their weapons, and they start attacking the Philistines with Jonathan and his shield bearer. Then, remember, all those Hebrews, thousands, maybe 2,000 of them, are hidden in holes and caves and graves and all that kind of stuff. Well, they all come up out of their holes. The Philistines are now playing whack-a-mole, but the moles are deadly, okay? And so everywhere they go, there's another person coming after them, right? There's somebody else hitting them and attacking them or stabbing them with a pitchfork since they don't have any swords. But and so they're running all over the place. This is going nuts. This is a recipe for the Philistine army to be absolutely decimated, for them to all be dead by the end of the day. And they would have been. But for one thing, the panic is going crazy. The Lord saves Israel that day. The battle passed beyond Beth Avon. Okay, so I've got to pull out the maps. Got to do some map work for the map nerds. So here we have, I've marked a big black circle for Michmash. Okay, now I will admit, we don't know for sure where these are. It is cool when you get to go to Israel and you know about where these things are. You're like, oh, I've been near there. I've been in Jerusalem and gone north. I've gone right past these places. It's again, so be thinking, if you're thinking about going to Israel, that's about a year from now. So have it in your head. You got to start saving those pennies. All right, So here's Michmash, and they chase them all the way up to Beth Avon. Now, this is interesting. Beth Avon, the house of wickedness. So Las Vegas, think that. All right, so here you go. So that's Beth Avon. So they run towards Beth Avon. Well, here's what's interesting. At Beth Avon, in the Bible, we read about the wilderness of Beth Avon. There's a forest around Beth Avon, apparently, which, again, the story, this makes sense. Why the author's telling us they run through Beth Avon, because where they end up is down here in Ajalon. So again, they chase them up here, and they chase them all the way down to Ajalon. Now, I also want you to get a sense, by the way, in a minute, when we hear how hungry the people of Israel are, and look at our mileage up here. So you're talking about somewhere between 15 and 20 miles that the people of Israel are chasing the Philistines during this one day. So again, when you go like, oh, I fasted a day, why are they falling apart so bad? Yeah, but have you fasted on marathon day? Have you fasted on a day when you ran a marathon, by the way, and were in a boxing match the entire marathon? So if you've ever done a 3-minute boxing match, you know what that takes out of you. Now multiply that times all day while chasing people for a marathon. It's no wonder they're passing out by the end. So that's what's going on here. The 24, the men of Israel have been hard pressed. So why is this happening the way it does? Now the author is going to reveal to us there's a problem. The men of Israel had been hard-pressed all day. Saul had laid an oath on the people saying, "Cursed be the man who eats food until it is evening, and I am avenged on my enemies." Now, there is absolutely nothing noble about this oath. He does everything. If something could be done wrong, he does it in this oath. Notice later, we're going to see David. When David faces Goliath,

about himself. It's fool on top of everything else. It's foolish. It's just dumb. And not only is it ungodly and irreverent, it's dumb. So he makes this. None of the people have tasted any food. They've been running. They've run half. They've run now 6 or 7 miles, a quarter of a marathon, fighting the whole time. They get to the forest, and listen, this is as if this wasn't bad enough. I'm gonna jump to verse 25. Now, when all the people came to the forest, behold, there was honey on the ground. And when the people entered the forest, behold, the honey was dropping. As people ran through the forest, it was causing honey to fall out of the trees. And the people were afraid to put their hand to their mouth. In other words, the honey was falling on them. And they were afraid to put their hand near their mouth because then someone might report to Saul that they had eaten something. This is like torture. If you can imagine running that marathon while doing the boxing match while holding an energy drink. But you can't drink the energy drink under no circumstances. We'll kill you if you drink it. They're literally having honey dripping down their arms and off their bodies. A gift from God. Where is this? The land of what? Milk and honey. This is when you see honey, you're supposed to understand immediately God's provision for his people. God has provided for his army. They don't even have to stop. They just have to lick their arms and they'll be able to continue fighting. But Saul has made an oath, no eating. Jonathan had not heard, because remember, Jonathan, unlike some people, wasn't sitting under the pomegranate tree. He was out fighting. So Jonathan hadn't heard the oath. So he put his staff, Jonathan puts his staff in the honey, tastes a little bit of it. The sugar hits him. He's like, "Whoo! I feel a lot better. Wow, that's really good stuff. That's really awesome." And someone says, "Hey, your dad said don't do that." And Jonathan, a little bit subordinate here, again, he's been running, he's been fighting, cut him a little slack, says, "Yeah, my dad's an idiot." he is a curse on his own people. Why would anyone do this? Jonathan's irritated by this, you can see. So this is he says, the Philistine defeat has not been great. Bummer. This has been set up for an absolute destruction for the Philistines, and Saul and his makes this oath, and it gets worse. The Israelites are not able to keep up with the well-fed Philistines. Again, they go another about 10 to 12 miles chasing the Philistines. And at this point, we get to verse 31. They struck down the Philistines that day from Michmash to Ajalon, and the people were very faint. And the people pounced on the spoil and took sheep and oxen and calves and slaughtered them on the ground and ate them with the blood. Notice how fascinating this is. The people were afraid of Saul. They didn't break his oath. They are not afraid of God, and they break his law. They are more afraid of Saul than God, and how fascinating that Saul has ended up pitting himself against God. You follow me or you follow God, pick. Now, I don't think that's what Saul intended to do. All he cared about was the people seem to only follow Saul when they're afraid of him, so he does that. They get there. This is a total train wreck. They have no business doing this. This is a direct defiance of God's law. They are apparently eating this meat raw on the ground. They're that famished. They're that out of their minds with hunger, is that they start taking up animals and killing them. Someone goes and tells Saul, and we get this response. Somebody tells Saul, this is going on, and we get this response in verse 33. Then they told Saul, behold, the people are sinning against the Lord by eating with the blood. And he said, you have dealt treacherously. Roll a great stone to me. Don't you love narcissistic pattern thinkers? Aren't they just the best? They have this file cabinet, like all of us do, and if you and I have conflict and I go, hey, let's sit down and talk this through. What did I do wrong? What did you do wrong? And we pull out the drawer and we go, there's the me file, and there's the you file, and there's the kids file, and there's the other people's file, there's the therapist's file, there's whatever, who did what wrong, and we go through it. Understand that for the narcissistic pattern thinker, they pull out that drawer, and it isn't that they reach into the them file and go, nope, I'm pure as the driven snow. I did nothing wrong. For the narcissistic pattern thinker, there is no file with their name on it. It doesn't cross their minds that they may be the person who's the problem here. It doesn't even hit. They're just like, file. Yeah, oh yeah, you did stuff wrong, and they did stuff wrong, and they did stuff wrong. Y'all divide up blame and figure out how to make it right. How is it that in this situation, it doesn't even cross Saul's mind to say, blew it. What the heck was I thinking? Why did I make that oath? I'm such a big dummy. He can't own it. He can't confess it. You have dealt treacherously.
So he has rolled a great stone here.

0: So they get a stone, they roll it to him. He has the people bring their animals there all night long. They start butchering animals and right there, and then they cook them, I guess, and eat them. Maybe they cook them on the stone. Maybe he's got the stone superheated. And so they cook them on the stone, and they start doing that. It is shocking. They were more afraid of Saul than they were of God. So he tells everybody, bring their food here. Verse 35, you get to the verse 35. Saul built an altar to the Lord. It was the first altar that he built to the Lord. So here Saul has had this victory so far, but it's not a great victory. It's not a big one. The people have now gathered. They're finally getting to eat. It's after dark. Apparently they waited till after dark to sin against God so that they weren't sinning against Saul. Again, how broken is that? And then at verse 35, now what's interesting is we read that and again we go, oh good, look at that. Saul's building altars. That's what God's people do all the time in the Old Testament. They stop, they thank God, they build an altar. There's a problem. In the Hebrew here, this is meant to be a commentary, a kind of an insult, not encouragement. In the Hebrew, it says, Saul started an altar. It's very likely, some translations will say, therefore it was the first altar. And that's possible that that's the insult, is it took Saul this long to ever build an altar. He's been king for a while now, and he just now is building his very first altar, right? He's clearly not prophet and priest, though he thinks he is. But it may be, and I think this is likely, that one option is that it actually is saying he started an altar and didn't finish it because he's about to get distracted by another idea that he has. I can identify with that, but I don't know that that's what's going on here either. I actually think this is the author saying this was Saul's best attempt at an altar, was a stone that he cooked food on. Is that what the commentary is being made here is, and this was Saul's idea of an altar. Was a stone that he had people, it was not sacrificed to God, it was just a stone that he laid out there. So maybe he turns his big stone into the altar, that's kind of it. Saul is publicly, maybe this is the first time that Paul has publicly exalted God amidst victories, but it may not be that at all. It may show that this was Saul's weak but best attempt. Either way, Saul doesn't wait around long to worship God. Verse 36. Then Saul said, let us go down after the Philistines by night and plunder them until the morning light. Let us not leave a man of them. And the people said what they always say, their little rubber stamp answer, do whatever seems good to you. But the priest, this is intriguing, but the priest said, let us draw near to God here. So Saul inquired of God, shall I go down after the Philistines? Will you give them into the hands of Israel? But he did not answer him that day. Well, now that's interesting. So Saul wants to hunt down the scattered Philistines. The people do their usual rubber stamp answer, but the priests, the one mentioned before, say, we never did ask God the first time. Maybe we should ask God this time. This, by the way, is the way Hebrew war goes. We'll get there. I'll discuss in detail how war is supposed to go for the Hebrew people. And it is very clear, detailed. They've missed several steps every time they've done it. So they're finally going to use the stone, but God doesn't answer. Well, clearly we're then stuck with either the little stone didn't glow, or Saul wasn't getting the answer that he wanted. He kept getting no, no, no, no, no, no. Regardless, Saul interprets it as this, which is wild. Saul interprets it as someone must have sinned around here. If God isn't speaking to me, just like with Joshua and Ai, someone must have sinned. So you know what? Let's get the priests together. Let's get the leaders all together. Let's see if we can figure out who sinned around here. Right? So, this time when he does it, verse 39, for as the Lord lives and saves Israel. Here we go. Here's another one. His new habit. I'm going to drop an oath. For as the Lord lives and saves Israel, though it be in Jonathan my son, he shall surely die. But there was not a man among the people who answered him. Now that's weird, isn't it? They didn't do there whatever seems good to you. Who knows why? Are they all sitting there with blood in their beard still? And they don't want to be the ones called out for sinning against God by eating meat with blood in it? Maybe. Maybe they already know Jonathan is the one who had some honey, and they're afraid. Maybe they just think Saul's a big moron and doesn't need to be doing this at all, and they're mad at him, and they're like, what is going on here? We don't understand. Because in a minute, they're about to show how mad they are at him. But whatever it is, he calls the leaders, at least 12 of them, probably more. They don't say it. They're washing their hands, like, we're not even responding to you. So he says to all of Israel and the representatives of these, you on one side, and I and Jonathan, my son, on the other side. And the people, now they said to Saul, see, there it is. Do what seems good to you. Therefore Saul said, O Lord God of Israel, why have you not answered your servant this day? If the guilt is in me or in Jonathan, my son, O Lord God of Israel, give Urim. But if this guilt is in your people, Israel, give Thummim. So either the rock begins to glow He's using it as a yes, no. When they come out of the bag when he did this, God speaks now, or at least the stones do. Jonathan and Saul are taken. They're the ones the guilt is upon. That must have shocked Saul. Oh my gosh, what? Then Saul said, cast lots between me and my son Jonathan, and Jonathan is taken. Now, I read that. I don't know about you. I read that, and I think, huh? Is there one person in Israel who hasn't sinned this day? If it's anyone, it's Jonathan. Jonathan is the one person who has not sinned against God. There's not a single, at least nowhere where it says he did. Maybe he was a little, you know, snarky about his dad in the forest, but that's about as close as you get as that, right? He wasn't even aware of the oath about the honey when he ate it. Like, how can he possibly be guilty of anything here? I'm going to try to explain it to you right now. One possibility, God was not in any of this. See, here's the deal. This is the family of Eli. They have been clearly cut off from the priesthood. There is no question as to whether or not they have any business wearing the ephod. They do not. That was clear. Back in 1 Samuel 3, God had said, therefore I swear to the house of Eli that the iniquity of Eli's house shall never be atoned for by sacrifice or offering forever. They have no business. Every Hebrew scholar says this. They have no business. Saul is totally out of line. Saul should be waiting on Samuel and not seeking the wisdom of the family of Eli at all. They were not priests and had no business acting like priests. That's one. This could all be faked. It could be that there is no God in any of this part of the ephod, that this is just them pulling out the stones that they think is politically most advantageous for them. There are several Hebrew scholars who thought that. That's one. But I like this better. And that is, this is God's working. He's now finally speaking through the stones, which he has not been doing all day for Saul. And now he's going to, and it's this. What is the role of the firstborn son? What is one of the important roles of the firstborn son in the Hebrew scriptures? It is a sacrifice. It is punishment for the sins of their father. Think about Pharaoh. Why were the firstborn sons of Egypt killed? It was the sin of Pharaoh that caused that. Why was David's son killed? It was David's sin that called that. Why did Elimelech's boys die in the beginning of Ruth? Presumably because of his sin. Why was Abraham told to take his son and sacrifice him? I believe it was because of his sin against Hagar. Now, it turns out God redeems that son. But isn't that a fascinating picture, this idea? One of the role of the firstborn son, the builder of Jericho, his son, because he rebuilds Jericho, which is a command God had said not to do, his son dies. I think very likely this is meant to be a shock that is meant to get Saul's attention, for Saul to realize, I have been wrong today. And God is now going to, and in my own, because of my own words, my son's life is going to be demanded of me. And this should have been a moment for Saul to fall on his face in repentance. What have I done? I have sinned. There is no business for my son to die. I am the one who sinned. Maybe it's just as simple, though, as some say, that Saul said, I want to know who sinned against God, but God knows perfectly well what Saul means is, I want to know who sinned against Saul. And so God gives him that answer. It may be that simple. Saul, verse 43, Saul said to Jonathan, tell me what you've done. And Jonathan told him, I tasted a little honey with the tip of the staff that was in my hand. Here I am. I will die.
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2: we are so thankful to have you with us here on The Well. Hi, I'm Adam. And coming up at 11 o'clock, it's Focus on the Family Weekend with Jim Daly. 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
3: 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It's the core, what's on the inside, that counts. A lot of us want to appear unsmudged on the outside. If we look good, then everybody will think we are good. But God looks on the inside. The Bible says all of us have sinned, so our core, our heart, needs to be cleansed. Do you want a new heart and a fresh start? then call us at 1-888-NEED-HIM.
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14: 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And as Paul kind of wraps that section up, he says, therefore, in the light of that, you know what? We always abound in the work of the Lord, knowing in the light of Jesus' resurrection and his return that whatever we do for him is not in vain. It's not forgotten. It doesn't get lost at death. And therefore, as you and I meditate on heaven and the return of Jesus, it just fires us up to serve him with greater fervor, knowing that our works will follow us.
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2: It's great to know that God's Word isn't just words, but it's power. 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
17: Welcome to Focus on the Family's weekend broadcast. We hope the following program will challenge you and encourage you in your faith journey.
18: And when you change what you think about, you're changing what your brain is structurally for the purpose of helping you. And that's exactly the same kind of thing as I do with surgery. So this idea of self-brain surgery is you can change what your life looks like by changing how you think about things.
17: That's Dr. Lee Warren sharing about God's incredible creation of the human brain and how you have choices to literally make your brain better. I'm John Fuller, and welcome to a fascinating conversation today on Focus on the Family with Jim Daly.
19: John, I'm so looking forward to the discussion today because I think sometimes in the Christian community, we don't see science for what it is, which is the discovery of God's creation. That's how the early scientists looked at it, how they, Newton, in discovering and figuring out calculus and, you know, because he felt if this is a created universe, then there's a way to know the created universe, right? We just need to find out what God intended and how he built it. And today's discussion is going to be fascinating because we have a very special guest, Dr. Warren, who's a neurosurgeon. And that area of brain science, brain research, it is a fascinating field.
17: It is. And he's captured some of his insights in a terrific book called The Life-Changing Art of Self-Brain Surgery. Love the title, and we'll encourage you to get a copy of that today.
19: Dr. Warren, it's great to have you back. It's been some time, 2021, I think, when we had you here last time. So thank you.
18: Thank you. It's great to be back with you guys. Thank you so much.
19: You know, let's kick it off right there. Let's knock this down. So many of us in the Christian community, we struggle a bit with that bridge into science. To me, it's exciting because I think more and more right now, science is proving creation, that there is a creator. Let me give you one that I found in some of the research and have you respond. The telomeres, and these are the caps of your DNA, right? And the longer your telomeres, the more likely you'll have a longer life. You will live a longer life. And they're looking at that score saying what predicts a longer telomere in your genetic makeup is less stress in your life as a child. So if you have an absent father, and they connected those dots saying, if your dad is loving, in the home, present with you, your telomeres are going to be longer and you should have a longer life. This is like right out of scripture.
18: It's right out of scripture.
19: What do you say about that kind of observation that we're learning now?
18: Well, I think that the thing I've tried to sum up and I've been looking at for many years is that every time scripture writes a prescription for human flourishing, science eventually comes along and says, guess what we figured out? And it always lines up. That's exactly what we see with DNA. You know, stress when you're younger shortens your lifespan.
19: Yeah, it's so fascinating to me. You know, even in your research in the book, you mentioned this idea of genetics having a role and brain science having a role in generational difficulty. And you think again of scripture where it says the sins of the father will rest upon, you know, the third and fourth generation, something like that. When you read that scripture as a neurosurgeon, knowing the research that you have, how do you translate that?
18: Well, we always kind of talk about that like it's a threat, like, right, God's going to do something bad to your kids if you don't live a certain way. But what we've sort of figured out through the science of epigenetics is it's really just a warning. Like, the things that you do in your life, the things you think about, the way you live your life affects the genetic makeup of your kids when they start. And that's the bad news, so to speak, that your kids can be born with some burdens that they didn't need to have. But the good news is we know now that you can reverse all those things. If you figure out how to manage things well in your life, all those genetic starting points can be switched off and you can develop a more healthier and longer life if you get it right in your generation. And that can be passed on to your kids.
19: Mm-hmm. And we're going to talk about how you can begin to do that. And I know some people are going, oh, wait a minute, this lack of leaning on God. You're not saying that at all. This
18: not
19: is to lean on God, the designer, to better understand his blueprint for how life lives. You know, when we become Christians, and there's people listening and watching who are not believers, we know that through our research, and we're grateful that you're listening, and we, with all our heart, want you to come into a relationship with Christ. Yeah. But in that context, as a scientist, as a neurosurgeon, when we read those scriptures, it really is kind of a blueprint for how God intends for us to live a good life in him, right?
18: That's right.
19: Describe that.
18: So Jesus said in John 10:10, he gave us this dichotomy. The thief comes to steal and kill and destroy. I came that you might have life and have it abundantly. And so that's this idea that we're supposed to have a life of fulfillment while we're here. Not our circumstances, but the way we feel, the way we manage things. And so what we're learning through science is if you think about the right things in the right way, your brain makes structural changes to improve your physiology and your life gets better, regardless of your external circumstances. So scripture and science, again, lining up. So the idea that if you come to a relationship with your creator, you start to see his plan and his design for your life, that turns out to be what science is showing us all along.
19: You know, when we get into it now, when you look at brain science, for so long we've been told these things are fixed. In other words, if you have behavioral issues, these are things that are immutable and can't be fixed. But again, brain science is saying, not so fast. In that context, what has modern brain science revealed and completely challenged in that area?
18: Yeah, it's been amazing since the 1950s when they gave us the structure of DNA, the whole prevailing doctrine of science in general, and that leads to psychology and therapy and general the opinion of everybody in society, is that the brain that we have creates the life that we have. The genetics, your upbringing, things that can affect your brain, all determine what kind of capabilities and possibility you have for your life. So everybody thinks that if you get the wrong brain, you get the wrong life. And then 21st century neuroscience comes along with functional imaging and shows us that your brain is structurally changing itself every second of every day of your entire life. It's never been the same brain 2 days in a row. And the primary driver of those structural changes turns out to be the things that you most frequently think about and the perspective from which you think about them. And that's why all of a sudden you start reading scripture like Romans 12 about renewing your mind, and you start seeing that the Bible had it right all along. Again, that what you think about turns your brain into what it is. It's never been that your brain determines who you are. It's what you think about determines what your brain becomes.
19: You know, those that would preach like this message of positive talk, I mean, someone like Tony Robbins, I don't know him, he's probably a great guy. But in other words, you can just positively talk yourself into a greater place, a greater wealth, greater social skills, whatever it might be, more friends, etc. I would think those people are tapping into a bit of this, but describe the difference, what you're talking about, spiritually and physiologically, the right difference.
18: So I want to make a very clear distinction between this whole doctrine of sort of manifesting a better life and all of that and what we're talking about from scripture and science properly applied, is that there is some truth to the fact that the way you think about things affects the things that happen to you. And there's all kinds of science around how our brains affect other people, even nonverbally. So there are mirror neurons and electromagnetic field that we put off and all of that. And you can increase your chances of having better circumstances by changing how you think, because it makes your brain and your body and your emotions line up with other people's in a different way. So there's some truth to that. The real truth underlying all that, though, is that the way God made our brains is we have a system called the reticular activating system that actually filters what we see and perceive in the environment around us.
19: And so say that again, what it is?
18: The reticular activating system is a system of neurons in your brainstem that when you tell your brain that you are going to look out for something, like I'm going to have a lousy day, for example, your brain begins to filter to show you things in the environment to reinforce what you've told it to be looking out for. This is why scripture is always telling us to rejoice in all of our circumstances, to keep a positive attitude, to look for things to be thankful for. Because if you're looking for things to not be thankful for, you're going to find a lot of them, because your brain will literally try to show you the environment that you're looking for. And so it's not magic. It's the way God made our minds to help us see the world that he's put out there. There's always possibility around us, and there's always trouble. He says, look for the positive, because that's going to help you make your brain function as best it can.
19: Yeah. I know you're a neurosurgeon, a psychologist or psychiatrist. What they're dealing with high levels of anxiety and depression in the culture right now, how does a person that wakes up already predisposed to kind of thinking fearfully of everything around them, right, structurally, how do they begin to rethink that when that's your pattern?
18: So the first thing is to realize that the research shows that a large percentage of the automatic things that we think and feel, so these thoughts that pop into our heads or these moods that kind of come upon us, a large percentage of those are not based on anything that's real. They're just based on your brain trying to make sense out of the environment or out of your past experience. And so if you're used to feeling a certain way all the time, your brain will sort of wake you up feeling that way. But as soon as you learn that you can start to ponder things from a different perspective, and your brain will begin to reinforce what you're telling it to focus on, your mood will follow that. The psychology is very clear now. The people who learn to think more positively, again, not false positivity, but to think more realistically, that I have some control and some agency in what I feel and what my life turns out to be if I choose to renew my mind, like the Bible says. So I would say, if you're struggling with mood or affect, like, understand that you're not the victim of that. You don't have to respond to what your brain and your emotions are telling you. You can literally use your mind to control your brain from the top down and decide rather how you want to feel and begin to make that more real.
19: Now, in that context, that sounds a bit like rerouting your neuropathways, which is something science is working with people that struggle with anxiety or depression. Yeah. Describe what that means, rerouting neuropathway. That's what you're saying, but yeah, for the layman, what is that really doing?
18: Really important to understand. It sounds like sort of a self-help kind of gimmicky way of thinking about things. It sounds like a metaphor. It's actually real. It's that your brain works by connecting neurons to other neurons and then groups of neurons to other groups of neurons. That those are called synapses, these little connections. They're physical wires, like these wires on these microphones, that connect different parts of your brain. And the science shows now that when you think about one thing and not another thing, you literally degrade the old pathway that was there and lay down the pipes, the wiring, for a new connection between neurons that wasn't there before. So you literally are structurally rewiring your brain in a real physical way that can be measured. So changing how you think, that's what Philippians 4 is all about, by the way. Like, if you want to be less anxious, be grateful, think about different things, and you'll be guarded by peace. That literally makes structural changes in your brain. And we know now, within seconds to minutes of changing the things you ponder, you're making new pathways to your brain. So it's not metaphor, it's mechanism of how we can create this life that Jesus said he came here to give us.
19: You know, I need to ask this question because someone who struggles with anxiety or any, you know, difficulty in their emotional structure, it can sound so easy, but it hasn't worked for me. It doesn't. I mean, I wake up every day fearful, and I live in that place. So I just want to, how would you speak to a patient, in other words, that struggles with that? And you know, there is help. There are ways. There's clinics that people can certainly go to.
18: That's right.
19: That help them in this regard. But I'm mindful of that person that is suffering and feels like this is too thin.
18: Well, let me just first of all say, I'm here primarily today not as an expert, not as a neurosurgeon, not as somebody pontificating about this, but as a bereaved father who lost a son, as a PTSD victim from the Iraq War. I've been in this place, and the reason I'm doing this research and writing this book is because I resonate with that person that's feeling that. And so it's not a character flaw to feel bad or to have emotions that are pushing you around. But the thing you need to understand is the reason you feel that so strongly every day is because your brain has automated that as a pathway. And the good news is, as soon as you start to pursue a different pathway, your brain will begin to automate that and to try to make that new neural environment and neurochemical environment real and more powerful for you. So this can be managed and can be overcome no matter where you start. If you need professional help, those folks know how to help you get to that new place. God's given you the mechanism. It's already inside you. And I think the prevailing thing we need to know is we're designed for this kind of healing. Mm. We're not designed to stay broken.
19: Dr. Warren, with Mitch, I mean, they will say, they being psychologists, etc., that the most difficult experience in life is a parent losing their son or daughter. You mentioned Mitch. What happened? What were the circumstances around that?
18: We don't really know. Jim, he and his best friend were stabbed to death in the same house on the same night. They never solved the crime. They came up with theories, but never gave us any more information
19: other than
18: that. And so not only did we lose a child, but we didn't know what happened, and we never were able to
19: know. How old was he?
18: He was 19.
19: Oh, my goodness.
18: And so you're right. That was remains the most difficult season that we've ever been through, and then wrapped in all that mystery, it made it harder to process.
19: You know, given you've experienced something that heart-wrenching, I mean, how did you and your wife just begin to climb out of that place?
18: So it actually turns out that it was kind of brain science and faith working together that helped us navigate that. We were at the time working in an Auburn University campus, and the building we worked in was doing this brain imaging, 21st century brain imaging. We had a chance to watch some of that research one day, and we went down to the scanner, and they had a woman in the scanner watching. We were watching her brain be scanned, and functional imaging allows you to see what the brain is doing, not just what it looks like. And they spoke into the woman's ear, and they said, "Mrs. Johnson, think about the worst thing you've ever felt in your whole life." And we thought, well, we know what that is for us. And we watched the screen change as she thought about the worst moment of her life. We watched the neurotransmitters in her brain change, and the fear center of her brain light up. And then shortly after that, we saw her physiology changes. Her blood pressure went up, and her heart rate spiked, and all of that. So we watched her thinking turn into brain activity that turned into body activity. And then they said, okay, stop thinking about that, and now think about the best day of your life. And shortly after she changed what she thought about, her frontal lobes came online, her amygdala fear center calmed down, and her blood pressure came down, her heart rate came down. We saw it in real time, thinking, changing brain, changing body. And Lisa, my wife, said that reminded her of Philippians 4, where it says, if you want to be less anxious, be grateful. Like, think about something better, all those different thought transplants you could do. And just as clear as I'm talking to you now, I heard this message from the Lord, like, that when I do brain surgery, I'm intentionally making a structural change in somebody's brain to try to help them. And when you change what you think about, you're changing what your brain is structurally for the purpose of helping you. And that's exactly the same kind of thing as I do with surgery. So this idea of self-brain surgery is you can change what your life looks like by changing how you think about things. And I realized in that moment, I can't change having lost my son. So if I want to feel better, I've got to change how I think about losing my son. Mm. So can I make it legacy? Can I think of some way to make his loss a gain for us, for not for us personally, but to help other people through it? Can I turn it into some purpose? And so then my life became about, like, how do I use this to help somebody find the footing that I was trying so desperately to find? How can I find scripture that reinforces this idea that my brain can change if I change my thinking? And that's really when it began to heal for me, Jim.
19: I mean, Dr. Warren, that's a beautiful example of how to heal.
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17: Thanks for listening to Focus on the Family. Let's resume now with the balance of today's programming.
19: Dr. Warren, you describe a fascinating experiment with mice and cherry blossoms.
0: Yeah.
19: My son, who's doing his master's in biochemistry, knew about this research and was really interested in it as well. But describe its outcomes and what caught your attention.
18: Right. This theme of epigenetics, that the research of epigenetics came out of this type of work. They looked at mice and they exposed them to a powerful smell. They used cherry blossoms. Apparently, mice like cherry blossoms. And when they could see that the mice, their male mice, were reacting to the smell, they would shock them. So they basically taught these mice to be afraid of the smell of cherry blossoms. And then they studied their DNA, and what they found is that they made powerful switches in the expression of their fear molecules, or stress hormones, in the sperm cells of these male mice in response to that threat, and that could be inherited. So basically down to four generations, they figured out that shocking the great-grandparent would produce babies born down to four generations with abnormal stress responses, elevated cortisol levels. So these mice were born afraid of the smell of cherry blossoms, even though they had never experienced adversity in response to that threat. And so that says, again, things that happen in your life can affect your generations. That's been replicated in humans, by the way, in Holocaust survivors. They found that down to four generations, the children or great-grandchildren of Holocaust survivors can be born with abnormally high cortisol and abnormal stress responses. And so that tells us that things that happened before we were ever born affect how we feel inside. The good news is, in mice and in humans, that's been shown that you can reverse those changes in one generation. So if you are born, for example, stressed by things you didn't experience, and you do the work to learn how to manage that in your lifetime, your children will be born with a more normal stress response than you were. So that means you can fix it. That's why God says down to 1,000 generations, we'll get it right. We'll make it better. So there's great hope in learning how to get this right in your lifetime.
19: Yeah.
17: I'm really intrigued, Dr. Warren, by doing the work. And I'm thinking of those of us in the adoptive community or foster care space, children who've gone through deep trauma and difficulties that they can't control. These things happen to them. What does doing the work mean for us as parents or caregivers or family members when we have somebody in our life who's been really traumatized?
18: I think the first thing is to really buy into the truth that your system was designed by your loving Creator to give you an opportunity for your life to feel better than it has felt in the past. So things that weren't your fault, things that you went through, things that you experienced, things you inherited, don't have to be the future for you. And so we've learned from the trauma research, for example, that it's never really been about the trauma that we went through that creates the life that we have. It's the responses that we've adopted to those traumas. And as soon as you learn that, it becomes good news. Like if it was true that the loss of my son would create the future of despair for me. If it was the loss of Mitch, then I wouldn't have much agency or hope that I could change that because he's gone, right? If you went through something as a child, that thing really happened. And if it was that thing that created your future, then you wouldn't have a lot of hope. But it turns out, when you understand that you adopted a set of responses that were maladaptive or were not helpful to you, that you believed some things to be true about yourself, that you accepted some labels, that you believed some lies maybe from your enemy even, that the future had to look like the past. If you believe that, that's actually what's been creating the reality that you have. And as soon as you learn that your brain will structurally change when you decide to change how you look at the things you've been through, when you decide to change your perspective and look at them in a different way, then you can start creating a brain that will support who you want to be in the future and not who you have been in the past. Mm-hmm. That's where the hope lies.
19: There, you know, and so many scriptures are jumping into my head that reinforce this very attitude, whether it's fear not, you know, back to that point in the discussion a little while ago.
18: Yeah.
19: The Lord is saying, don't fear. Don't set up your narrow pathways to be fearful.
18: That's right.
19: And read my word so that it gives you hope. And man, is it that basic? That's amazing.
18: It really is that basic. We're designed to heal and get better.
19: Yeah, that is something. Let me, as we're drawing to a close here, let me ask this question on the parenting side. We will joke from time to time. Again, these are things that us parents say to our kids. Hey, we probably messed you up, so we're going to set aside some money for you to get counseling at the right time. I mean, we say that in jest, but it sounds like this may be very true. You know, in other words, we've participated as parents to either help or not help our children overcome these things. Let me give you a specific example, like controlling parents, the helicopter parent. It's tough to build resiliency into your children if you're saving them from every moment, right?
18: That's right.
19: Speak to the importance as a parent of understanding brain science so you can appropriately, spiritually, in tune with God's design, raise up your children in the way they should go.
18: That's right. Yeah, I wrote a whole chapter in the book about pediatric self-brain surgery because it's so important to understand that you're stewarding these little minds who are creating brains that are going to hopefully support them in a good way for the rest of their life. And it's incredibly important to understand, just like you said, the best example is resilience. We all have this idea that if we protect our kids from all kinds of hardship, that they'll have a better life. But the research doesn't back that up at all. We're seeing now kids that can't launch, they're taking their parents to job interviews with them, they're not getting driver's licenses when they turn 16 because they don't know that they can survive adversity because we never let them survive adversity when they were little. The Bible says in Romans chapter 5, suffering produces endurance and endurance produces character and character produces hope. Like we're supposed to get to hope through the process of surviving some adversity. And now we know from brain science in the 21st century that the part of your brain that creates resilience and willpower and the ability to shift through hard things gets stronger only when you go through hard things. And so that means you need to let your kids experience some hardship when they're little and they can survive it. Like it's not the end of the world if they have to sit by a kid that they don't like, or if they fall off the playground equipment and hurt themselves a little bit. It's the end of the world if they grow up to become adults who don't know that they're wired to get stronger when they go through something hard. So the Bible's been saying it all along. Parents have a responsibility to let our kids grow up in a safe way, understand that God has a plan for them, even though it's going to be some hardship, that they're going to get stronger. They're designed to get stronger by going through that hardship, not by avoiding it.
19: Yeah. Dr. Warren, this has been so fascinating. I love this stuff, partly because my son is always talking with me and Gene about what he's learning. So that's opened my mind up to some of the things that you're expressing. And, you know, it's just far better for us as Christians to understand these things, not to be fearful of them, but my goodness, if we could talk to the Creator and understand His architectural drawings, why wouldn't we want to do that? And then when it gets to these great scriptures, I am of the opinion that nothing is lost in Scripture. that the words that God has given us are very purposeful. Yeah. And I think and I hope people today can hear that when the Lord says, fear not, and to trust him.
18: That's right.
19: That it has this connection into neuroscience. Oh my goodness, but who better than the Creator to give us those words to think about so that we can live a life that is more abundant in Christ.
18: That's right.
19: Finishing the John 10:10 scripture that you gave us. So thank you for being with us. This is so good.
18: Thank you, Jim. Thank you, John.
19: And I want to say to the listeners, why not? You need to get a copy of this book. And The Life-Changing Art of Self-Brain Surgery, written by Dr. Warren, a Christian neurosurgeon. I think you'll find amazing answers in here about things that you've probably thought about, but haven't thought about in this way.
17: 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I'm John Fuller, inviting you back as we once again help you and your family thrive in Christ.

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2: That's why all of a sudden you start reading scripture like Romans 12 about renewing your mind, and you start seeing that the Bible had it right all along. Again, that what you think about turns your brain into what it is. It's never been that your brain determines who you are. It's what you think about determines what your brain becomes.
0: That's neurosurgeon Dr. Lee Warren talking about the brain and how faith and brain science have come together. I'm looking forward to a great conversation today on Focus on the Family with Jim Daly. Thanks for joining us. I'm John Fuller.
3: John, this topic of brain science, it fascinates me. How we think, how our minds work, and impact everything we do in life, all within a Christian context. We don't need to shrink back from the science of it all, because as Dr. Warren's going to explain, boy, science and scripture are coming together, especially in neuro research. And as we touched on last time, this is not some kind of new age discussion about positive thinking. As you'll learn, we really do have some agency and control over how we process things and how, with God's help as the designer, we can overcome dysfunction and trauma and choose a healthier path in life. There's a lot we can take away from this discussion and apply to our lives, to our marriages, and to our parenting.
0: Dr. Lee Warren is a neurosurgeon and best-selling author. His book is called The Life-Changing Art of Self-Brain Surgery. Such an interesting title. Be sure and get the book from us here at Focus on the Family. That helps us continue on in so many ways with this family ministry. Let's go ahead now and listen to the second half of the conversation with Dr. Warren on Focus on the Family with Jim Daly.
3: Dr. Warren, as a neurosurgeon and a believer in Jesus, when you look at the anatomy of the brain and this idea in Scripture that we're body, soul, and spirit, as both a Christian and a scientist, what does that mean to you? What is our mind? What is our soul? What are those things for you?
2: So the Bible uses three terms, mind, heart, and soul, and it conflates the terms. They really all mean the same thing. It's the part of you that is not going to die when your body dies. So even though society tells us that our brains are us, that everything, in fact, traditional neuroscience says everything about you is because of brain activity. But 21st century neuroscience is starting to hint at there's a difference between mind and brain, which is what the Bible always said all along. So every Christian that's listening to our voices today already believes that there's a part of them that's going to live forever, that's not buried when your brain is gone, right? And so mind is the part of you that's eternal, that was made in God's image. It's not your body that was made in God's image. It's your mind, your spirit, your soul. And so mind has controlling influence over what brain becomes. Brain is the hardware through which we project our mental life that God has given us into the world and interact with other humans. So mind and brain are not the same thing. What we know now is that we have tremendous control over what our brains do based on what we think about and what we ponder, how we spend our mental energy. That's exactly what Ephesians chapter 4 in the Bible is about. All the trouble the Gentiles have is because of the futility of their thinking, Paul says in Ephesians 4:17. And in 4:23, he says, but not you. You're made new in the attitude of your minds. Your mind is different than your brain.
3: Wow, that is fascinating. Mm-hmm. Dr. Warren, one of the distinctions many writers, authors have talked about, philosophers, is this distinction between the rest of the created world and us being made in the image of God. And I think specifically they'll point to things like music, art, the emotions of the soul, love, and greed, and hate, and all those things that we uniquely seem to experience being made in his image. And then, of course, the stain of sin in humanity from the fall of Adam and Eve. How do you process that as a neurosurgeon and this idea between good and evil and the battle that we have and what our makeup is?
2: We have an easy ability to forget that we're always in a spiritual war, right? That there's a spiritual component to what's going on around us. And so you have a mind that's immaterial, that's made in God's image, that is meant to communicate with Him and live with Him forever. And that's in a body, embodied in a brain that allows that to project into this, to the world. And animals have brains, and only humans have minds. So the difference between us and the rest of the created order is that we have this immaterial, eternal part that allows, God gave us this gift of selective attention. We among all the things He created, have the ability to decide to think about one thing and not another, to choose to put our intention and our will and our focus on something and not something else. We don't have animal instincts. We have the ability to choose. And then we're in this spiritual battle where the enemy of our soul wants to make us believe that we're just the brains in our head, that we're obligated to behave certain ways, that we're required to respond in certain ways, that we're required to follow our heart or follow our instinct or behave like everybody else does. And the truth is, if you can understand that there's an enemy that's trying to do the steal and kill and destroy part, and your Creator came here to give you the abundant part. Abundance is not about circumstances. It's about the peace of mind that comes from knowing that you always have a choice in what you get to decide to think about, how you feel inside, and how you interact with other people and with your Creator. That's why awe and wonder and music and art and all those things are different for us than they are for the rest of the created order, because God allows us to ponder things and decide to choose to think about things, and that changes what our bodies and our lives become.
3: I know you're a neurosurgeon, a psychologist or psychiatrist. What they're dealing with high levels of anxiety and depression in the culture right now, how does a person that wakes up already predisposed to kind of thinking fearfully of everything around them, right, structurally, how do they begin to rethink that when that's your pattern?
2: So the first thing is to realize that the research shows that a large percentage of the automatic things that we think and feel, so these thoughts that pop into our heads or these moods kind of come upon us, a large percentage of those are not based on anything that's real. They're just based on your brain trying to make sense out of the environment or out of your past experience. And so if you're used to feeling a certain way all the time, your brain will sort of wake you up feeling that way. But as soon as you learn that you can start to ponder things from a different perspective, and your brain will begin to reinforce what you're telling it to focus on, your mood will follow that. The psychology is very clear now. The people who learn to think more positively, again, not false positivity, but to think more realistically, that I have some control and some agency in what I feel and what my life turns out to be if I choose to renew my mind, like the Bible says. So I would say, if you're struggling with mood or affect, like, understand that you're not the victim of that. You don't have to respond to what your brain and your emotions are telling you. You can literally use your mind to control your brain from the top down and decide rather how you want to feel and begin to make that more real.
3: The Apostle Paul choosing to sing in jail.
2: Yeah.
3: That's an interesting thing, because you would think a Roman jail at that time was probably pretty bleak.
2: Yeah.
3: Dirty, you know, horrifically dirty. And yet, like Paul says, you know, in all your circumstances, you know, rejoice. Yeah. And you think of that in modern times, like, really, Paul? And we get upset if we don't have air conditioning.
2: That's right.
3: But in his context, he was trying to say something to us that really is in line with what you're saying about being content in all your circumstances, not letting your circumstances overcome your emotional well-being.
2: That's right.
3: Speak to that context of what you're saying and what Paul's trying to communicate to us.
2: Well, it turns out he was hinting at something that we know now from neuroscience, that when you can choose joy, when you can decide, again, selective attention, decide to think about one thing or from a different perspective than you feel obligated by your circumstances to feel, it's not hopeless positivity. It's not crazy. It's this decision to operate your mind and your brain in a way that's separate from your circumstances. And what we know from neuroscience now is, for if you look at anxiety, for example, the neurological switch in your brain that allows anxiety to happen and this fight or flight reflex happen starts in your hippocampus. And the hippocampus is a one-way switch, either between anxiety and fear or between gratitude and joy. Like, you can't be anxious and grateful at the same time. That's why Paul went in Philippians 4 and said, don't be anxious for anything, but in everything with gratitude and thanksgiving, present your requests, and the peace of God will guard your heart. We know now that that happens in your hippocampus, and it's either or. You can't be anxious and be grateful at the same time. So the secret out of anxiety is to make yourself think of something for which you're grateful, to choose joy, to rejoice instead. That's what Paul was saying in the Roman prison. Like, in all your circumstances, rejoice, because that's going to guard your heart and your mind. You don't have to suffer. There's an old saying about the difference between suffering and adversity. Like, adversity is mandatory. Suffering is a choice. Huh. You don't have to suffer. You can choose a different train of thought.
3: You use the example of receiving a letter from the IRS that gives a Pavlovian kind of response. I would say it's been a while since I've had that letter, and I hope nobody's planning that letter for me. But speak to that moment when you get that letter that says, we need to audit you.
2: Yeah, so the point of this story is just that we've been taught, especially in this generation right now in the culture, we're supposed to honor our feelings and believe our heart and follow our truth and all these things that we're being taught. And I make the point that research actually suggests that a lot of the things that we feel don't reflect anything that's really happening. And the chemicals that create how you feel inside, anxiety, fear, anticipation, whatever, there's a small set of neurotransmitters that create all of those things that we can feel. And so I use the example of the letter to say that not everything you feel is a fact. It's a chemical event in your brain. So if you imagine going to the mailbox and you open it up and pull that letter out that says IRS on it, all of us have some sort of a physiological response to that.
3: If you're human.
2: If you're human. You see that letter and a few things happen to your body. The hair on the back of your neck stands up and your heart rate quickens and your breath gets faster and you feel something physiologically. Now, I would ask you, is that fear because you're afraid that the letter contains notification that you're getting an audit or you have a big fine to pay or you did something wrong and they're going to put you in jail or something, right? Is it fear that you're feeling? Or have you been anticipating the refund that you need to make a house payment and you're excited? But just think for a second about fear and excitement. What do you feel in your body? Your hair stands up, your heart rate quickens, your breath quickens, your mouth gets dry, all that stuff. So that it's never been really the thing that has created what you're feeling. It's the story that you're telling yourself about what the feeling means. Right? The same set of chemicals are doing the same thing to your body. Now, in the book, I said this, go look at the envelope again, and now you realize it was addressed to your neighbor. It wasn't even your letter, right? So it was never true that there was danger or excitement available to you because it wasn't for you. And so until you open the letter and find out what's in it, the physiological response that you're having isn't true. It's about the story that you're telling in your head. And so if we can all learn that feelings aren't facts, then we can stop reacting to them automatically as if they are facts, and we can start being curious about them, gathering some data before we decide how to respond. How much better would our lives be if we just lived in that curiosity rather than believing everything we feel?
3: Well, again, know the truth, and the truth
2: will set you free.
3: Will set you free. I mean, it is so, it's almost plainly in sight, but we haven't seen it this clearly, right?
2: That's right.
3: Like, science is revealing God's truth.
2: That's right.
3: Which is so exciting, actually, in this moment where science and those that don't believe in God are trying to trumpet that somehow science is the God.
2: That's right.
3: And it's woefully inadequate, isn't it?
2: That's right. As you said earlier, you were alluding to Newton and Copernicus and Galileo and Kepler and all those early scientists. They created Western science and the scientific method for the purpose of helping people to learn a method of investigating what God has done and give him glory and be in awe of it. We know now how good awe is for our brain. We're supposed to be wondering and amazed at the things God did, right?
3: Wow.
2: And they actually put on the door of the lab at Cambridge University, where they later discovered DNA, Maxwell, when he was working out magnetism, inscribed on the archway of that door the verse Psalm 111 that says, "Great are the works of the Lord, they are to be delightful to those who ponder them." So like, science was created to expose faith and manifest faith.
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0: 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Let's resume now with the balance of today's programming.

0: describing of how brains disconnect old pathways and make new ones. That's the whole punchline, is that the brain is not stuck, it's not rigid, it's not hard, it's plastic, it's moldable, it's malleable, and that process by which it changes is called neuroplasticity. It's easier when you're a child because you don't have these decades of wires that have been put down and reinforced. The process works by reinforcing things over and over to automate them so you don't have to think about them as much. That frees up mental resources so your brain can do automated things and your mind can do things you want to think about actively. As we get older, we have to make decisions to change that wiring, and it's more difficult to overcome those years of automation. So as we get older, we have to sort of do it more diligently. When you're a child, it's just happening at a pace that's phenomenal. When you get older, that old automated pathway seems more insurmountable, but it's not. We can learn to overcome it.
1: We even talk in those idioms, I guess, or sayings, like children are like sponges.
0: Right.
1: They're soaking up information and data and details. It just seems like that, again, is how God created a young child, right? Just to absorb all this information.
0: Yeah.
1: Other things that we might say are like, you know, that person doesn't fall far from the tree.
2: You know,
1: behaviorally, like, well, his dad was an alcoholic or had some family issue. And then, one of the kids, two of the kids end up in that same spot. Speak to that linkage between, that saying where people say, the Daly family.
2: Mm-hmm.
1: You know what I'm saying?
0: Right, absolutely. It goes back to that epigenetic thing we talked about earlier, that we know now that the way you think about things is what drives these structural changes in your brain. The genetic set point of where you start comes from these epigenetic switches that happen even up to four generations before we're born. The problem is, as we're growing up, we don't know yet that we have this type of control over what our brains become, and we have been taught by our society that our brains are fixed and formed by our genetics and our upbringing. So you grow up in this environment, and before you ever think about it, you've automated those pathways for many years, and the society tells you, well, you're going to be like your family is because you inherited their genetics and you grew up in their worldview. And so by the time we're old enough to hear somebody say this on the radio, that you have some choice and some agency in this, a lot of those pathways have been automated for decades. And so again, as you're growing up, you don't know that you're absorbing worldview, and it's more about the environment in which you're raised than it is the fixed nature of the brain, because the brain's not actually ever been fixed. And so when you hear that, when somebody listening to our voices today hears, wait, I can change these things, I don't have to be like my dad, I don't have to be an alcoholic or an abuser just because he was, that's a setting free moment. That's a moment of declaration of saying, I can change the future for myself and my family as soon as I learn to think about my life in a different way.
1: But it takes making choices. Dr. Warren, we develop these patterns that you're talking about. Many counselors, they'll talk about, family of origin issues. If you lived under great stress or lived with dysfunctional parents that had addictions or something like that, there is a way that we, as children, begin to overcome those environments with resiliency, sometimes unhealthy ways of avoidance and things like that. But in marriage, as we grow up and we enter into marriage, we bring some of those features of how to interact with our spouse into the marriage. And it might sound something like this, every time she says that to me, it triggers this in me. Following that is really critical, rather than just moving on to the next disagreement or fight you might get into with your spouse. But in this context of neuroscience, how do we understand how that applies to our marriages to have a healthy, wonderful oneness that God really did create us for as a married husband and wife?
0: Yeah, that's really a really good thing to think about, because all of us sort of think that other people's behavior has an inherent ability to make us behave certain ways. But the truth is, you use the word trigger, it requires somebody to pull the trigger. Like an external event can't make me pull a trigger. So if you understand that the way you feel inside is built on your whole life and all the things that happened before you got into that marriage, and that the way your spouse behaves is built on their whole life, then you start looking at, I get to determine my response, and I don't need to let an automated feeling that I have built a story around determine what becomes true in my world or in my marriage or in my home. So once you understand that you actually have agency, that nobody else can actually make you feel or behave in a certain way, they can trigger a physiological response based on your past, but they can't actually pull the trigger.

0: trigger on what you do or what you become. And so then that begins to put us in this driver's seat over, I have a mind that God has created and allows me to renew day by day with the Holy Spirit that's in charge of my brain. Once you understand that your mind actually turns your brain into what it is, and that's what your body becomes, then you start saying, wait, I can think ahead of situations where I know I tend to have a stressful moment with my spouse, and I can decide in advance what type of response I'm going to choose instead of letting that triggering feeling make me believe I'm obligated to behave in a certain way. And then what'll happen is, again, through these mirror neurons and all these other ways that we affect other people, your spouse will begin to change in response to how you're behaving differently now too. And so the path forward is to reject the pattern of the past and to decide we have control and agency over what the future can become. So that little bit of gap between stimulus and response allows you to have that power.
1: You know, what's so interesting to me, the elements, what I mean by that, the emotions that God gives us uniquely, this idea of humility, the ability to go to your spouse or to go to your child and say, I'm sorry, and the power of that to change their heart and their mind in that way. Isn't it interesting that God gives us that medical kit, if I could call it that, to be able to pull out something like humility to express to another person, which then it kind of evokes from them an acceptance, hopefully, and a forgiveness. And these things are all intertwined.
0: That's right.
1: Helping us.
0: That's right.
1: Oh, it's beautiful.
0: It is. It's a beautiful design, and we can engage with God's help, the design that He gave us. We don't have to do all that work on our own. But if you start to understand that you actually have a choice over how tomorrow looks, and it doesn't have to look like yesterday did, it starts to empower you with this feeling that God has given me a toolkit. If I can just learn how to operate it according to His design, my life can look very different than it has in the past.
1: You know, certainly those situations where you do have trauma, like a foster child or a bio child who is struggling. It can be either one. Then you move into just day in and day out parenting, and either the good or the ill we're causing our children. And then hearing you, Dr. Warren, about that mice study, that we are impacting our children in the human studies that you talked about, we're impacting our children, our grandchildren potentially, down the line, dependent upon our unbiblical responses, being fearful or anxious, or and how that can go to the next generations. In that context, what are a few practical steps that we can take to help the outcome of our future generations, those that come behind us?
0: I think it's incredibly important to set your intention of how you want to operate your mind-brain interface and how you want to operate your interactions with others early in the morning. This is why I love the morning quiet time so much. You have an opportunity to think ahead of times and events where you tend to be under stress. And when we're under stress is when we tend to make mistakes and the things that we say to our children, or God forbid, things we do to our children. So if you think ahead, when we're late for school, I tend to yell, I tend to do this, I tend to say that. And then you think about the fact that you're not just dealing with your child in that moment, but that you're changing their potentially genetic structure that could affect their families in the future. Then you can say, wait, if every time we're in this situation, I say the same set of things that hurts my kid's heart, instead, I'm going to prepare a different response and rehearse that. You'll begin to lay down wires, like we talked about earlier. You'll begin to change how your brain is anticipating that moment, which means that you're more likely to engage with the new behavior than the old. And you can literally start to change the dynamic of how you're interacting with your kids because you set your intention earlier in the day. So be aware that we tend to repeat actions and behaviors and words when we're under stress. And we do that because we weren't thinking ahead and preparing a different response. So I would say for parents, like, set some intentional time, get up a few minutes earlier, make some decisions, pray through the moments where you know you tend to step off the track and hurt your kids' feelings or get into a fight with your spouse or something, and set a different intention and then mentally rehearse it. Interestingly, your brain doesn't know the difference between something that's really happening and something that you're just ruminating or anticipating. So that means you can get, this is why athletes are able to visualize their performance and get better at it when they actually perform. So do that as a parent too. Visualize those interactions, see them getting better instead of worse. Believe that God's given you the neural hardware to make that change and make that change real, and then see your great-grandchildren having better lives because you made that choice, and you'll begin to change the dynamic of your family.
1: Man, I so enjoyed that visit with Dr. Lee Warren, and I'm sure there are so many different takeaways that can be of help to you from this discussion. A good place to start is by asking us for a copy of his book, The Life-Changing Art of Self-Brain Surgery. And for a gift of any amount to Focus on the Family, we'll be happy to send that to you as our way of saying thank you for being part of the ministry. And let me say how grateful we really are for your support. We're coming up on 50 years of ministry, and it's amazing to see the work that God has done in people's lives over the years because of your generosity. Maybe your parents raised you on Focus on the Family. 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
3: 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Coming up in just a few moments, we get to worship with the congregation from Green Acres Baptist Church in Tyler and Pastor Michael Gossett, so make sure you stay with us for that. But first, I want you to listen to this. It's about how you can find rest.
4: What is rest? Is it lounging in your favorite comfortable chair? Is it getting away from your problems? Is it feeling completely 100% comfortable? Is it sleeping? A lot of sleeping? Is that what rest is? Is rest running away from the day-to-day hustle and bustle? Is it being distracted from the daily hustle and bustle? What is rest? And I don't think it's any of these things. Rest is not the absence of problems. It is the presence of God. Brennan Manning says we have that peace when the gracious God is all we seek. So when we are in God's presence, that is when we find rest. He is our rest. Matthew 11, come to me, all you who are weary and heavy laden, and I will give you rest. In Exodus 33, the Lord says to Moses, hey, listen, I am going to be with you and be your rest. He is our source of rest. We rest because God rested and he commanded us to rest. And so we do that in order to copy, in order to mimic him in obedience. But we also rest because Jesus did everything that needed to be done. When we rest, we are declaring, there is nothing more I need to do. I am not needed. Everything that is necessary has been done. I can stop. I can stop in the middle of work, in a very important week of work, because even though that's important, it's not necessary. Everything that's necessary has been done in Jesus Christ. And that's why I can stop. That's why I can rest. And that's also why it's hard for me to stop and rest, because it attacks my pride when I rest, because I want to keep doing and doing and doing and doing. And I feel like I wrap my identity around what I do so often. But when I stop and rest, I am reminding myself that my identity is not in what I do, but in what Jesus has done. And so to continue on in work without rest is prideful. It's rebellion against God. But when we stop and when we rest, we're reminding ourselves we are not needed. All that has been needed to be done has been done in Jesus. is all that we need. So I encourage you, if you're about to go on vacation, or if you've just been working and working and working, or if you're just living your life from day to day and you haven't been in the presence of God, you haven't been pursuing the gracious God, then you're not going to find rest. So when you go on vacation, when you decide to stop, remember that it's not about the sleep you get. It's not about running away from your problems, but it's about being in the presence of Jesus. If you're not in the presence of Jesus, then you're not going to get rest.
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1: Hey, good morning, East Texas. Welcome to Greenacres Baptist Church here in the heart of East Texas. We're so glad you've joined us today. Now, before we move on and get to join the service in progress, I just want to say, if you're watching online and you ever have an opportunity to come on one of our campuses and just join us for worship, we like to say around here, we want a chance to shake your hand and hug your neck and just welcome you to the Greenacres family. Well, today's message is very poignant. Everyone loves to be pursued by someone who loves them. Well, today's message is about a great shepherd who pursues the lost sheep. Let's join the service already in progress.

what you're walking through. He is worthy of your praise. We sing this together as we raise hallelujah to the King of Kings. We sing with all our heart. Come on, we sing.

0: Father, that's our prayer today, that everything that we've sung, the way our hearts are postured here before you together and online, Lord, we want to bring you something that is acceptable today. Lord, we know that we worship in spirit and in truth, and so we are wholly dependent this morning on your spirit to sing, to hear from you, to worship you, and to love you with all of our heart, soul, mind, and strength. And Lord, it is a joy to worship you just as we sang, to lift up your name, Jesus, above every other name. Thank you, Lord, for the unity we have in the name of Jesus, the foundation we have in your word, the power we have from your Spirit of God to worship you with everything that we have in spirit and in truth. Thank you for your word today. Form us, Lord, and shape us into the likeness of Jesus. We surrender and submit to your leadership today. In his name, in the name of Jesus, we all pray. Everyone said, amen. You may be seated.
1: You know, I really do remember it like yesterday. The very first time that I ever went on my first residential fire. We were sitting in the station, the fire tones drop, and I just remember thinking to myself, please call station 3. And that was where I was at, of course, but all the young guys, that's what they hope for. They're like, man, yeah, call us. And then all the old guys, or the, seasoned guys, the veterans, were like, don't call us, all right? And I was just waiting. And then all of a sudden, the dispatcher says, engine 3, med 3, engine 11, med 11, engine 13, rescue 7, ladder 5, battalion 1, respond to residential fire. And man, my heart was just like pounding. I'm like, here we go. And I was just hoping it wasn't a false alarm. Isn't that terrible? Now, I have said this to you. Listen, I don't want anybody's house to burn. Never. Like, not in my wildest dreams, but if it does, I just wanted to be there. All right, that's it. And here's what is interesting. It was really incredible because we show up on the scene. The house was 25% involved, which meant it was perfect for an aggressive interior attack. And I was on the nozzle. And I was about to bust down that door. And I was going to go in. And I was going to put that fire. And I had all these thoughts in my mind. And like I said, this was my very first, like, real fire. And so we go to the back of the house. We're making entry on the back of the house. And then another team was going in the front of the house. And I was waiting for my lieutenant to give me the green light to go in. And he's like, all right, let's go. And then I go and I kick the door. I'm like, hey, can I, like, I'm like, is this real? Like, can I do this? Like, are you ready? Like, am I sure? Am I seeing what you're seeing? So I'm supposed to kick and tear this door down. Are you sure? And he's like, giving me the green light. He's like, yeah. He's like, kick it down. I'm too old, you know, of course. And he's like, kick it down. And so I go and I just give it all I got. The hinges, I mean, everything's just flying. Glass is flying. And I'm go in. And there are the other guys just standing there looking at me like, man, why did you kick that door down? We would have let you in, you know? And of course, my lieutenant's like, rookies, you know? I mean, you can't get good help anymore. Of course, I mean, I was the butt of the joke. And it's interesting, though, because everybody knows their assignment. Everybody knows their job. Everybody knows what they're supposed to do. The first engine in, they're going to have the attack line. The second engine in, they're going to be the supply line to the attack line. The first med unit's going in with the attack. The second med unit ambulance is going to be medical. The rescue is going to be interior search. Ladder is going to be ventilation. I mean, you have all of these different assignments. The battalion chief just stands there and, you know, bosses everybody. But there's one team that is always overlooked. And every fire scene requires this team. This team is called RIT, R-I-T, Rapid Intervention Team. Now, I understand that when you say RIT team, that you're saying rapid intervention team. Okay, I get that. But everybody says RIT team. And if you were on the RIT team, you had one job. You had one assignment. You were not allowed to go in on the interior, on the initial attack. You were not allowed to go and vent the roof. You're not allowed to be on the attack line. You can't do anything. Your only job is to stand there with one or two other guys, whoever is assigned to that team. Your job is to stand at the command post, dressed, ready to go. And at any moment's notice, when somebody calls for Mayday, that you are deployed by the battalion chief to go in and retrieve and rescue any firefighter that goes down. That is your only job. And everybody is trained in this. Everybody understands that that's their job. Nobody wanted it because usually that means that you don't get to do anything. You just have to stand there and watch. But anytime that Mayday was called, listen, if any time that team was deployed, all other operations, everything comes to a halt. And the primary focus and the primary job is now to rescue that firefighter that is down. You think about that, man. They're going into the same situation and the same conditions that took that firefighter out. And without hesitation, they run in, and that is their job. They know that. And here is the truth of the matter for you and I to consider today. There are only two categories of people in the world. You are either the one who needs to be rescued, or you are standing ready to be part of the rescue team. There's no in between. And in fact, this is exactly what Jesus shows us in Luke chapter 15, verses 1-7. By the time you get to Luke chapter 15, it seems to be the center of the gospel of Luke. It's the center of like theological nuance and depth in the book of Luke. And it's the center of Jesus's ministry. And he is showing us the true character of the of who Christ is. He is showing us the reality of what he does and what he's about. And when you think about it, because we started on this in the past 2 weeks, we've been talking about kingdom vision, which is our purpose according to the kingdom of Christ. We've talked about kingdom discipleship, that if that is our purpose, then how is that accomplished? And now we see that it is all based on this kingdom shepherd who is the initiator of all things for the kingdom. And what Jesus shows us about himself as the kingdom shepherd is that he will do anything and go to any measure to make sure that everyone who belongs to him are safe with him. It is the ultimate rescue mission that we see about Jesus in Luke chapter 15, verses 1-7. And so I want to invite you, if you're willing and able, to stand with me as we read God's word together. And it says this, starting in verse 1. All the tax collectors and sinners were approaching to listen to him. And the Pharisees and scribes were complaining, "This man welcomes sinners and eats with them." So he told them this parable. What man among you who has 100 sheep and loses one of them does not leave the 99 in the open field and go after the lost one until he finds it? When he has found it, he joyfully puts it on his shoulders, and coming home, he calls his friends and neighbors together, saying to them, "Rejoice with me, because I have found my lost sheep." I tell you, in the same way, there will be more joy in heaven over one sinner who repents than over 99 righteous people who don't need repentance. Heavenly Father, we ask you, Lord, that you would help us based on your word and by your grace come to a greater and deeper and maybe even more meaningful understanding of what it means that you are the kingdom shepherd, that we are your sheep. And so, Father, help us as we study. Help us to hear. Help us to see you. And I pray that we will be transformed by your Spirit today. In Jesus' name, amen. You may be seated once again. You know, it's interesting because you have once again very clear contrasting elements, contrasting groups of people. And if you remember in chapter 14, verse 35, how we ended last week, Jesus says, let anyone who has ears hear. Let anybody who has ears to listen, let them hear these words. It was Jesus's way of saying, hey, listen, this is a truth for every person. This is for everybody to know, everybody to hear, everybody to see. And then it opens up in verse 1 of Luke chapter 15. All the tax collectors and sinners were approaching to listen to him. So Jesus says, let anybody who has ears to hear, listen. And then he tells us in verse 1, this is who is listening. They're approaching Jesus. They're eagerly asking to hear him and see him. And then in verse 2, you have a different situation taking place. It says that the Pharisees and the scribes were complaining. So you have people who are eager to hear the words of Christ. And then you have a different group who are pushing away the words of Christ. And this is the reality for every single one of us. You're either in one of those two groups, right? You're either eager to hear the word of God. You want to cling to the word of God. You want to hear Christ. You want to see Christ. You want to be transformed by him. And you want to abide in him. And so you're begging for the Spirit of God to work in your life. And then you have others who may know about the word but are pushing it away. And Jesus is making this point clear. Because everyone who should have recognized the words of Jesus and who should have been able to effectively apply the principles and the applications of these parables, it would be the Pharisees. They should know. It should be the scribes. They should know. But again, they missed it. And as they are complaining, Jesus goes on a discourse of three parables. Now, obviously, we're only in one parable today of the lost sheep. Then you have the lost coin, and then you have the prodigal son. Back to back to back, Jesus is expressing and showing principally the same thing. But fundamentally, it applies differently in how we understand it. And so the next 3 weeks, we're going to be taking those three parables. And it starts with Jesus helping them understand who the shepherd really is. And he starts by saying, the shepherd pursues the lost. Now, think about that. Throughout the Old Testament, God has described himself as a shepherd. You see it in Isaiah chapter 40, verse 11. It says that he protects, being God, he protects his flocks, his flock. Do you see how personal this is? It's possessive. The Lord says, I protect my flock. He protects his flock. And then he says, he gathers the lambs in his arms and carries them in the fold of his garment. Does the parable now sound a little familiar? I mean, it's a mimicking and almost repeating the words of the prophecy of Isaiah talking about who God is. Even the prophet Ezekiel. At the very beginning of Ezekiel chapter 34, there's this rebuke to the under-shepherds, the prophets, the leaders of Israel. There's this rebuke. He's saying, man, why do you guys keep feeding yourselves and the sheep are starving? Meaning like just the words you're keeping for yourself, and you're not feeding the people of Israel. You're not serving them in the way that I have called you. And then he gives them an example. Instead of just operating for yourself, this is how you're supposed to operate. And he says in verses 11 and 12, it says, "For this is what the Lord God says. See, I myself will search for my flock and look for them. As a shepherd looks for his sheep on the day he is among his scattered flock, so I will look for my flock. I will rescue them from all the places where they have been scattered on a day of clouds and total darkness." Well, the Lord says, in this day of clouds and total darkness, nothing is going to stop me from gathering my sheep. I will look for them. I will go after them. Even if they are scattered, I will collect all of them. This has been the character of God since the beginning of the redemptive story. In Genesis chapter 3, as soon as Adam and Eve sinned and they hid in the Garden of Eden, they even tried to cover themselves with fig leaves, and it was God himself who went after them. It was God who called to them, "Adam, where are you?" God has always been the one to pursue the lost. He has always been the one that pursues the sinner, pursues the wicked, pursues the undeserved, pursues the outcast. And Jesus is bringing it all to fruition. This is what God does. He pursues the lost. And the leaders and the religious elite of Israel have completely missed the point. How could somebody know the law that well, live their life just strictly according to the law, and miss the fact that God is their shepherd? How could they miss this understanding? And I actually just had this conversation with Rowan, our 10-year-old. She's in fifth grade. And she came to me and she told me, and by the way, I have permission for this, but she came to me and she told me, she said, "Dad, I am going to read the entire Bible. From Genesis to Revelation, from cover to cover, I'm gonna read the entire Bible." And then she tells me, she's like, "I'm gonna read 3 chapters a day, and I'm gonna do it no matter what. I'm gonna get through it. I'm going to do it." And I just, obviously, I want to pour fuel on this. Everybody should be reading God's word. Everyone should be ingesting God's word. But there is a difference, though, because I warned her in the same way that I have to warn my own heart and caution my own habits. And I told Rowan, I said, "Listen, this is great, and you should do it. But the point is not to get through the Bible. The point is for the Bible to get through to you." Like, there is a unique difference. There is a difference in reading for efficiency and reading for intimacy. And God doesn't want us to be just efficiently rushing through his word, because then you miss the point. It then stops transforming you, and then you are no longer conformed to the image of Christ, but rather to the patterns of this world. That is the caution. And it's not to stop reading because, well, I don't want to rush through it. No, the point is so that the word of God will shape you into his likeness. You see, that's what is missing in the Pharisees and the scribes. Think about that. The scribes know every single letter. They know where it starts on this page, where it ends on this page. They know what letter it should begin with on line 7, and they know what letter should end with on line 8. They know it all. It is measured. And yet they missed it. And this can happen to every single one of us. That we would read through it, and it would never read through us. And this is what the Lord is cautioning them in. So then he tells these parables so that whatever is missed in their mind can come alive in their hearts. And he tells them this parable, what man among you? Like literally he's saying, hey, nobody would do this. Like obviously no one would. That's this parable. What man among you who has 100 sheep and loses one of them does not leave the 99 in the open field and go after the lost one until he finds it? Well, of course, the shepherd should go after it. Now, on the surface, this seems like a very poor business decision. I mean, statistically speaking, if you have 100 sheep and you only lost one of them, I'm just gonna tell you, that's a better grade than I ever received in school, all right? 99% is pretty good. But can you imagine for a second? Because here's what happens on that fire scene. How do you know if somebody is missing? Well, every 10 minutes, the dispatcher gets on and he reminds the battalion chief, hey, it's time for par. Now, that's not just in golf, okay? But what it stands for is personnel accountability report. And so every 10 minutes, the battalion chief would go through every single crew, every single person on the fire scene, and he would ask for par. And basically saying, are you still with us, okay? And if he did not hear from you, that is when the RIT team is deployed. And so everybody had to come back. And if you missed the par, like if you didn't hear it on the radio, you had your radio off, or it's turned down too low, or you were doing something else that you weren't supposed to do, and you don't respond back to the battalion chief, you better hope that you're in trouble, all right, and that you need the RIT team, because they're coming after you. And it's a big deal, because every single missing person, Lord have mercy. You know, growing up, it was awkward in our house because you could say certain things, but that was a no-no, all right? There's no way to recover. If there is a missing person, okay, we did it. Like nobody's gonna look at the clipboard. It's just like, all right, hey, there are 20 guys that we started with. We came back with 19. That's a pretty good day. Nobody's gonna say that. Because you're not making a business decision based on statistics. It's a decision of people. Real souls. People who are lost. People who need a rescuer. And it doesn't matter if it's one or three. Listen, our job is to do exactly what Jesus did for you. That no matter what the cost is, no matter what we need to build, no matter what we need to raise, no matter what leaders need to be developed, no matter if we need to start more groups, if we need to start new ministries, no matter if we need to do better in outreach and evangelism or whatever it may be, listen, you and I, we have to be a church family that we look at the one and say, all right, there's still one more missing and we're gonna do whatever it takes to go after that one. Why? Because Jesus thought of you in that way. He thought of me in that way. And before we think, okay, well, why would he just ignore the 99? Like, what about those that stayed? Is he gonna leave and go after the one knucklehead that wandered off? I think that's valid, but it's not entirely true. Jesus never is saying, hey, ignore the 99. Who cares about them? Go after the one. No, he is leaving it in the security of the fold, in the safety of the fold. And this is actually where we get great security and our sense of safety from. If Jesus is willing to go after just one, what that means is that he is willing to make sure that you stay, that he's got you. at whatever the cost. And the cost was great. We've already talked about that. And the cost of discipleship, it's not what it costs you, it's what it costs Jesus. And Jesus says, I'll do anything. For that one that belongs to me, they're gonna stay. And I think that this is incredible because when he gets there, he doesn't just look at them. Man, he carries them. You see, this kingdom shepherd, he carries the found. I have another piece of wickedness in my heart, obviously, that is being exposed today, but we just got a new dog. Yeah. And my wife taught me into it. It's a golden doodle, but not even a masculine one. It's a miniature. And my wife came to me and was like, hey, I got the perfect name. Her name is Lottie. And I was like, seriously, like, you named her after Lottie Moon? And those of you that don't know who Lottie Moon is, because you're not a Baptist historical nerd like me, but she is all that. I mean, this lady, I mean, she sustained missions and kind of created what we now know of missions in the Southern Baptist Convention. And so I immediately thought, I was like, Katie, thank you. I mean, Lottie Moon, that's incredible. And she looks at me, she's like, hey,

dog will not come. So every time, so I'm like, okay, well, I'm going to have to go get this thing, all right? And so every time that I get to it about right here, man, that joker is quick and she takes off running, all right? And then it's like, turns into this game. And I'm like, it's not a game, all right? I have to go. She doesn't understand English or anything. And so I just keep chasing her and she just keeps taking off. And I think to myself, in all of the wickedness, I get it, but I think to myself, if I get my hands on you, today will be the last day of your life. I don't care if you're named after Lottie Moon, okay? And I think to myself, no joke, I think to myself, man, so often I think, man, that is how God must look at me. Like, because I wonder. We are all like sheep who go astray, and you have somebody who is trying to take care of you and feed you and nourish you and not punch you across the yard. And you have somebody who's coming to you and he's pursuing you. And so many times, like instead of just like taking this and we run even further and we get further and further away. And then we have in the back of our mind this kind of this guilt that, man, God must be really frustrated with me. And he, of all people, could really think that way. Like, if I could just get my hands on you, right? That kind of that attitude. And do you know that that is absolutely untrue of who God is? He is not thinking, oh, you just wait until I get my hands on you. He's not thinking, are you serious? Like, do you seriously not understand that I'm trying to help you? Like, Jesus is not frustrated in the pursuit of your heart. Instead, when he gets there, he's not like looking to teach you a lesson. He's overwhelming you with his grace. And what it says in Luke right here, in Luke chapter 15, verses 5 and 6, look, it says, when he has found it, not painfully, not angrily, he joyfully puts it on his shoulders. And coming home, he calls his friends and neighbors together, saying to them, rejoice with me because I have found my lost sheep. You see, this is the picture of who Christ is for us, that he joyfully takes you. He places all of you on his shoulders, and not only that, but he carries you all the way back to the fold, all the way back to the pasture. And here's the idea here, because listen, this is not an easy task. If you've ever been to Israel, you know the terrain is mountainous. It's hard to get around. And those sheep, man, they can get up to like 100 pounds. And so you think about that. This shepherd is picking up this sheep right here who has ran off, wandered away, and he picks it up and he puts it on his shoulder and he doesn't put it down ever until they are home. He's saying, I carry all the way home. And this is exactly what Jesus does for you. Listen to the way that Peter describes it in 1 Peter chapter 2, verse 24 and 25. It says, he himself bore our sins in his body on the tree so that having died to sins, we might live for righteousness. By his wounds you have been healed, for you were like sheep going astray, but you have now returned to the shepherd and overseer of your souls. You see, so many times we think of Jesus that he is frustrated with us. He is done with us. You don't know what I've done. You don't know my past. Listen, you may be going through a messy divorce. This may be your fourth wife. Listen, you may have made a mess of your life and you may be thinking to yourself, I am way too far gone. Listen, you are never too far from the grace of God's pursuit. Your sin and your past and all of your baggage and everything with it is never too heavy for the grace of God to carry. And you are never, listen to me, you are never too far. Remember that. Like, there's never a moment that Jesus grows tired of pursuing your heart.
He does it joyfully. Now, does that just give us freedom to want?

0: under in sin? Paul says, absolutely not. Because when you think about the grace of the shepherd, it draws you in and you want more of him. You don't want to go against him. You don't want to rebel against this Savior just so you may see his grace once more. You know his grace. You have his grace. You live in his grace, and he sustains you and carries you by his grace. And he rejoices over repentance. All of this, it draws us to a life of repentance. And this is what Jesus is doing. He's saying, listen, I'm telling you in verse 7, in the same way, heaven rejoices over one repentant person. In the same way, there will be more joy in heaven over one sinner who repents than over 99 righteous people who think they don't need a Savior. This is what Jesus is describing, because obviously Romans chapter 3 verse 12 is clear. We see this, that all have turned away, all have become worthless. There's no one who does what is good, not even one. No one is righteous. No one can gain righteousness. No one can create righteousness. No one can manufacture righteousness in their life. And what this does is it explains why verse 2 helped our beginning. The Pharisees and the scribes complained because of spiritual pride and arrogance. Because let me ask you this. If you have to maintain and sustain your righteousness in your own life and in your own heart, wouldn't you be frustrated at the sinner who doesn't care about God, that they are freely given grace? That's the way that the scribes and Pharisees are looking at this scenario. What do you mean? Why are you eating with sinners and tax collectors, people who don't care about the God of Israel? Because in their mind, that unless they keep going, and unless they keep it up, and unless they keep the law, and unless they make sure they're keeping the Sabbath, they make sure that never are they breaking any part of the law of God, okay, then maybe we will be counted as righteous. But the problem is that you cannot keep it, and you cannot create it or manufacture it. That's why they are frustrated. Here, Jesus is coming on the scene. He's like, hey, whoever wants this grace, you can have it. Whoever has ears to hear, let them hear it. And it's free, and it causes frustration. But here is what Jesus is getting at too. It's like every single person who has been given this grace, and you are partakers of the grace of God, you have now become givers of the grace of God. Right? This is what Jesus is describing. Instead of being like the scribes and the Pharisees who are trying to hold on to the grace and they're trying to create their own grace, we are called to live in it and give it. This is why Paul says in 2 Corinthians 5:20, therefore we are ambassadors for Christ, since God is making his appeal through us. We plead. You hear that? We plead on Christ's behalf, be reconciled to God. He's saying, this is your job. I mean, can you imagine for one moment that on that fire scene, Mayday is called, the red team is responding, but before they do, they just kind of sit there and they start to try, they kind of talk among themselves, well, why did they get themselves in this position in the first place? Like, obviously they ignored their training. Did they not check the floor before they stepped on it and fell through? Did they not understand the conditions? No, none of that happened. Instead, as soon as they are called, they responded, because there is one person who is down who needs to be rescued. So which category are you in? Are you the one that needs to be rescued? Or are you participating with the rescue team? We can't stand around, those of us who have been saved, in full gear and listening to the mayday on the radio and ignoring the call. Every single one of us, as members of God's household, you have a job. But here's what is pretty cool. You get to participate in the joy of heaven. You want to rejoice with heaven? You want to have that same joy? Pursue Jesus. Let him carry you and sustain you through life. And take part in the rescue team that he has now enlisted you in.
1: Well, what a great message from Pastor Michael from the book of Luke. Of course, it tells the story of a great shepherd that pursues lost sheep. And maybe you were listening to today's message and you realize you are one of those lost sheep. Well, today you can give your life to Jesus. You can begin a brand new relationship with the God of the universe. And it's very simple. You simply pray and ask Jesus to be the Lord and Savior of your life. You believe that he came, died on the cross, rose again to pay the penalty for your sins. We would love to help you in that journey as you begin it. 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Let us know of your decision. And we want to put some material in your hands. 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Maybe you listened to today's message and you've given your life to Christ, but you know, the great shepherd is still pursuing you. It might be time to come back home. Whatever your decision, we'd sure like to help you. We hope at some point we get to shake your hand, hug your neck, and welcome you on a Sunday morning in any of our services. So listen, so glad you've joined us today. We sure look forward to seeing you next time at the same time. Have a great week.
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3: Suffering today, experiencing that life is a vale of tears, tasting of the bitterness of life, I say to you, brother, sister, don't despair. Don't give up hope. Don't go down that dark hole. Trust the Lord. Trust Him. A God who turns emptiness into fullness, sadness into joy, death into life. And in incredible ways, His sovereign purposes are being worked out in your life. Sometimes you see it, often you don't. But trust Him. He's your Father. He loves you. Why are you doubting? Why are you afraid? Why are you worrying about everything? Trust your heavenly Father. Trust Him with all of your heart because He knows best. And I find this truth of the sovereign purposes of God. I can rest in that. That is solid ground. That's not shifting sand. But my God who saved me in His grace is with me. And therefore, I am to trust Him, yes, in the darkness, yes, in the tears, because He knows best.
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8: The devil, he's a formidable foe, and you have no way to effectively resist him if you're not a Christian. The only way to stop him is by having Christ in you, because the Bible says greater is he that is in us than he that is in the world. And so my question for you now, is Jesus Christ living inside of you?
7: Hello there, I'm your host David James. Now Pastor Greg Laurie, he is the senior pastor of Harvest Christian Fellowship in Southern California and Hawaii, and the feature speaker of the Harvest Crusades. We get started this week with a reminder that if we have Christ in us, we have nothing to fear. It's Chris Tomlin on Refresh.

0: is Refresh, and Pastor Greg and I are grateful that you're joining us. God always has our ultimate good in mind. Did you know that? And that's why we can depend on Him to faithfully provide for our needs, but not always our wants. Ooh. Pastor Greg offers some perspective for praying according to God's will.
1: There are times when God does not answer our prayers in the way that we would like. We'll even say, God doesn't answer my prayers. Wait a second. No is as much of an answer as yes is. Why don't you just say you don't like the answer? So how can we have our prayers answered more often in the affirmative and hear more yeses instead of no's? Pray according to the will of God. If you want your prayer answered in the affirmative, pray according to the will of God. Jesus teaches us to pray, thy kingdom come, thy will be done. Again, our Lord modeled this in Gethsemane. Remember when he said to the Father, Father, if it's possible, let this cup pass from me. Nevertheless, not my will, but what? Yours be done. So he was saying, all right, Father, as I contemplate the horrors of the cross and taking the sin of the world upon myself, if there's any other way to do this, let's do that. Nevertheless, not my will, but yours be done. And so it's a submission to the will of God. Listen, the primary objective of prayer is to line my will up with God's will. Prayer does not change God's mind. Prayer changes my mind. Prayer is not overcoming God's reluctance. It's taking hold of His willingness. By my praying, I'm instructing myself more than Him. The objective of prayer is not getting my will in heaven. It's getting God's will on earth. You could illustrate it this way. Let's say you're in a little boat and you're trying to get to the dock. So you take out your rope and you throw it and you pull yourself. Now, are you pulling the dock to your boat or are you pulling your boat to the dock? Well, you're pulling your boat to the dock. And that's what prayer is. I'm not grabbing hold of God saying, come on, God. No, I'm pulling myself toward Him. The objective is to get in alignment with God's will. Because I'm told over in the book of 1 John 5:14, here's the confidence I have in Him. If I ask anything according to His will, He hears us and we have the petitions desired of Him. Listen, nothing lies outside of the reach of prayer except that which lies outside of the will of God. Your objective is to get your will aligned with God.

0: 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When Jesus taught us to pray by saying, "Give us this day our daily bread," Pastor Greg notes that was God not only telling us he'll meet our needs, but that he also delights in doing so.
1: Do you find it an amazing thing that this all-knowing, all-powerful, omnipresent God who created the entire universe has an interest in you and me personally? But the Bible says he does. God's concerned with the things that concern me. Why would he care about my daily bread? I don't know. Job even asks, Job 7:17, "What is man that you make so much of him? Why do you give him so much attention?" Here's a simple answer. Why does God care? Because he loves you. Why does he love you? That's a good question. But he does. He does. He loves you with an everlasting love. In fact, Jesus said, "Fear not, little flock, it's your Father's good pleasure to give you the kingdom." Do you know that God loves to give stuff to his children? Maybe an easier way to understand it is thinking of God as a grandfather instead of a father. Now, I know it's addressed as Father in heaven, but you know when your parents, you know, you're careful with your kids. No, we're not going to give you that. No, you have to do your chores first. And you have to do this and you have to do that. When you ask a grandfather, "Yeah, I'll get it for you right now." Wes! It's kind of our privilege as grandparents to spoil our grandchildren. But there's just a love and a desire to just bless your kids. And I'm not saying parents don't have this. Clearly they do. But this is the picture. God loves to do these things for us. He's not reluctant to do it. In fact, Jesus said, "You parents, if your children ask for a loaf of bread, do you give them a stone? If they ask for a fish, do you give them a snake?" Of course not. And if you give good gifts to your children, despite the fact that you're sinful people, how much more will your Heavenly Father give good gifts to those that ask him? You know, if your little toddler comes up, "Mommy, I'm hungry. Can I have a piece of bread?" "Here's a rock." "Can I have an egg for breakfast?" "No, but here's a live venomous snake." You would never do that. So the Father loves to bless us.

0: God is so good to us. Ren Collective, counting every blessing here on Refresh. Hey, Pastor Greg, there are some listening to today's Refresh who may have doubts about the blessings of God. They have doubts, perhaps, about their faith. How should we handle doubt?
1: Well, I think we need to realize that doubt is always not the worst thing. Another way you might describe it is skepticism. And skepticism is not necessarily a sign that a person is wrong. It may be a sign they're thinking. You need to think these things through. Hey, read the book of Job. He had his conversations with God. He was challenging things that were happening in his life, pushing back on them, trying to understand them. That's okay. The key is cry out to God. Read the Psalms. How often the psalmist, many times David himself, would cry out to God, you know, and he would say, "Why art thou disquieted, O my soul? Trust in God, for he will yet help me." So cry to God. He will hear your prayers. He will understand you, and he will answer your prayers in his timing. Here's my advice. Doubt your doubts and believe your beliefs.
0: Thank you, Greg. You know, answered prayer is such a blessing. It can be a lifeline. And the Lord gave us a prescription for prayer that we commonly call the Lord's Prayer. Pastor Greg is exploring that today.
1: Jesus teaches us to pray, "Forgive us our sins as we forgive those that sin against us." This word sin could be translated trespasses, shortcomings, things that we've done that are wrong. Notice this is something I should do on a regular basis. "Give us this day our daily bread and forgive us our sins as we forgive those who sin against us." Guess what? You sin every day. Now, maybe you'll look back in this day and say, "I think you're wrong on that, Craig. I don't think I sinned today." You just sinned. It's called pride. No, but seriously, there are sins of commission and omission. A sin of commission is doing what you should not do. A sin of omission is not doing what you should do. So you might be priding yourself in the fact that you did not have a lustful thought today and you didn't lose your temper today. But then at the same time, you were so proud of how well you did, you thought, "I'm better than anybody around here." And in reality, that very arrogance is a sin. Or maybe the Lord led you to share your faith with someone and you flat out said no. Or God told you to pray about something and you said no. There's a lot of things that are sins in our life. So the best thing to do is just every day say, "Lord, forgive me of my sin." Known and unknown. The Bible says in 1 John, if we say we have no sin, we deceive ourselves and the truth is not in us. Paul wrote in Philippians 3, "I don't mean to say I've already achieved these things or I've reached perfection. Dear friends, I'm still not all that I should be, but I'm focusing my energies on this one thing, forgetting what's behind me and looking forward to what lies ahead." If you don't see the need for regular repentance, then you are not really walking with God. Because I have found the greater the saint, the greater is the sense of sin in the awareness of sin within. And listen to this. If you have unconfessed sin in your life, your prayers aren't going anywhere. Because the psalmist said, "If I regard iniquity in my heart, the Lord will not hear me." And the word "regard" means cling on to or hold on to. So maybe there's something in your life and the Lord's been saying to you, "That's a sin and you need to stop." And you say, "No, I'm not going to stop. But I pray for this right now." The Lord's saying, sorry, can't hear you." Now, technically he hears you, but he's not going to respond to that prayer because that's willful disobedience. So there needs to be that confession.

0: 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Hi, I'm David James, joining you as well. Music from Natalie Grant and Matt Maher coming up.
1: Did you know that we put our services that we do on Sundays online? It's called Harvest at Home. 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
0: Well, Pastor Greg and I are so happy you're with us for today's edition of Refresh. It's a time to be encouraged by the wisdom we find in God's Word and in the songs we hear every day. Listen, for every one of us, temptation is inevitable, right? But still, Pastor Greg likes to say, we make our choices, and our choices make us.
1: I think we've all seen that bumper sticker that says, lead me not into temptation, I can find it myself, right? We do a pretty good job of that, don't we? And the problem, of course, with temptation is how we can rationalize it. Have you ever noticed that it's easier to find sin in other people's lives than in your life? Oh, they shouldn't do that. That's wrong. But somehow in my life, I rationalize it. In other people's life, that sin looks so stupid and foolish, but in my life, it's a little bit different. And you know what that is? That is exactly what Jesus was talking about when he said, how can you pick out a speck in your brother's eye when you have a telephone pole in yours? That'd be a modern update. Like, you're so quick to nitpick in somebody else's life. Maybe there's something worse in your own life. Here's a little test to apply if you're not really sure if it's an enticement to evil. Pray about it in the clear light of the presence of God. So this thing you're going to do, pray about it. You'll know really quick. Lord, bless us as we go to this party to get drunk. I'm not going to pray about that. See, you already have the answer. Hey, Lord, this guy I'm going out with that's not a believer and, you know what? You already have the answer because it doesn't pass a basic litmus test. Here's another thing to ask. You know, you say it's okay for you. What if you saw another Christian brother or sister doing that thing? Here's something to remember. If you can't write, hallowed be thy name over what you're doing, don't do it. So what are you going to do? We're going to go out to dinner. Can you write hallowed be thy name over that? Yeah, good. Go for it. Enjoy yourself. Now we're going to go to church. Can you write hallowed be thy name over that? Absolutely. Now we're going to go do this other thing. Can you write hallowed be thy name over it? Yes, I can. Then go for it. Well, I don't know if I can write hallowed be thy name over going to that movie. Then don't go to it. I don't know if I can write hallowed be thy name over that music. Then don't listen to that music, you see? Now, you can't completely remove yourself from temptation. Even if you left the planet, you would still get tempted. Here's what we're saying. As much as possible, stay out of the way and the place of temptation.

0: So thankful you've tuned in today for Refresh with Pastor Greg Laurie. I'm David James. We're considering the Lord's Prayer today. And Pastor Greg points out its role in keeping us on the right path.
1: How many of you have ever been tempted to sin? Raise your hand. Wow. You're a sinful bunch, aren't you? My hand was up too. Now, I remember the first time I was tempted. I saw temptation as, well, opportunity. I agreed with the philosophy of Oscar Wilde, who said, I can resist anything but temptation. Of course, I reaped the consequences of doing those things and was a pretty miserable person at the ripe old age of 17 that set me on a search for meaning in my life. And I heard the gospel and gave my life to Christ. But after I did that, the Christians came to me and said, now, Greg, be careful because the devil is going to tempt you. And I said, what do you mean the devil? Who's the devil? They said, oh, it's Satan and he's going to try to pull you away from Christ. And I said, well, how will I know it when the devil's tempting me? They said, you'll know. And I did, because I was still in high school. And so I'm sitting in class, and I was a brand new believer. I had my new Bible. I even had a little button on my jacket with a picture of Jesus on it. So I was a newly minted Jesus freak. And class ends, and this very attractive girl comes walking right up to me. And she said, hi, what's your name? And I momentarily forgot my name. I was like, I'm not sure. Why are you talking to me? She says, you're really cute. Now, girls never said that to me. Okay, so this gorgeous girl walks up to me, says, you're really cute. And then she says, my parents have a house on the mountains. I was going to go up there this weekend. Why don't you come with me? I looked at this pretty girl and I thought, this is temptation. She didn't have horns. She didn't have a pitchfork, but I'll tell you what, it was the devil coming with this temptation. Well, thankfully, I said no to her, but it's a good reminder, temptation comes in attractive packages. You know, that's why it's tempting, right? So how do we overcome it? You know, there's a fascinating verse, James 1:12. It gives us some insight. It says, blessed is the man who endures temptation, for when he has been approved, he'll receive the crown of life, which the Lord has promised to those who love him. For right off the bat, we learn three things about temptation here. Number one, it can be endured. It can be overcome and it can be resisted. Number two, there's a reward for the person who endures it. For that verse says you'll receive the crown of life. And thirdly, you'll be a happy person if you resist temptation's pull. Because that phrase, blessed is the man, the word blessed can also be translated happy. So it's a good thing when you overcome temptation, and God will bless you for it.

0: 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Well, Pastor Greg, most of us have heard the phrase, many hands make light work. I was reading Nehemiah chapter 3 the other day, and boy, that whole chapter is a case in point. Many, many, many hands contributed to the rebuilding of the walls of Jerusalem, and they got that job done quickly.
1: Yeah.
0: We want to thank the many hands that make it possible for us to bring Refresh to our listeners, don't we?
1: Yes, we do, Dave, and you know, everybody counts. I'm thinking about how when they were rebuilding the walls of Jerusalem under the direction of Nehemiah, that each person was told to build the portion of the wall nearest to their house. Doesn't it make sense? Because, you know, I would want that part of the wall to be secure, so I would be safe. So I'm going to give special attention to the part of the wall that's near my house. And I've always thought that, you know, when we talk about a spiritual awakening in America, it should start with each individual home. It should start with your home. Or if you're single, just with your life and in the decisions you make as you look for that person God has chosen for you and plan your future. But when we all pitch in, we can get a lot done. And we're going to ask you to pitch in and help build your portion of the wall near your home, because our radio broadcast touches people all around the country and even the world. But I'm sure it impacts you as well. So often people come up to me or they write me or they come in on social media and talk about how a radio program that they heard, one of our shows, really impacted them. And when you make a contribution to Harvest Ministries, when you become a Harvest partner, you participate in that and help to build that portion of the wall near your home, or help somebody else build the wall near their home. So, Dave, why don't you tell the folks listening what it means to become a Harvest partner?
0: 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I'm David James. The Bible calls us to pray without ceasing. But Pastor Greg says our persistence in prayer, it doesn't change God. It changes us, encouraging us in a passion for what God wants, as Jesus taught in the Gospel of Luke.
2: He said, which of you, if you have a friend, and go to him at midnight and say, friend, lend me 3 loaves, for a friend of mine has come in from his journey, and I have nothing to set before him, and he will not answer from within and say, don't trouble me, the door is now shut, and my children are with me in bed, I can't rise and give it to you. I say to you, though he will not rise and give it to him because it's his friend, yet because of his persistence, he'll rise and give him as much as he needs. So here's the real kicker. So I say to you, ask and it shall be given you. Seek and you will find. Knock and the door will be open to you. Don't give up in prayer. Sometimes we pray for something once and nothing happens and we say, well, God said no. Hey, but I've been praying that the Lord would heal me of this problem, this sickness, this illness, and I'm not healed yet. Will you keep praying about that? That's okay. Ask and it shall be given. Seek and you shall find. Knock and the door shall be open. Now, this is kind of a hard scene for us to understand, but back in this culture, you know, everybody lived in one house, okay? And usually they all slept in one room. So getting everyone to sleep was a big ordeal. So here's mom and dad and grandma and grandpa and Uncle Harry and Aunt Matilda and the cousins and a dog or two. And you're all laying on this floor here and you're all tucked in for the night. And some crazy guy starts banging on your door. What? I need some bread. Someone came to visit me. Yeah, go get your own bread. But he keeps pounding on the door. Well, if this guy doesn't get what he wants, he's not going to leave you alone. So you step over Uncle Harry and step on your cousin and, you know, and you step on the dog's tail and you give him his bread so he'll go away. Now Jesus saying, if you would do that for a persistent person, how much more will the Father do it for you? Because he wants to do it for you. And by the way, the Lord's language is unusually compelling because of 3 verbs that he uses. Ask, seek, and knock. ask implies a request for assistance. We realize our need, we ask for help. Father, we bring this need before you right now, and we're asking for this in Jesus' name. Sort of like when you're in a restaurant, you want some more coffee. Can I get a little more coffee? Excuse me, So you're asking, you're being polite about it. So that's the idea here, you ask. But seek is different. It denotes asking, but adds action. So this doesn't just mean I'm asking, but I'm asking pretty aggressively. Okay, now we come to knock. This includes asking plus acting plus persevering. It's like that person pounding on the closed door. Going back to our restaurant analogy. First you're asking, excuse me, no one answers. Then you find someone, can I get some more coffee? Can I get some more coffee? And now finally you're just gonna go up and get the coffee, you pour it yourself. They don't like it when you do that, but that's the idea here. I'm taking matters into my own hands, okay? What I'm saying is, when we believe something is the will of God, we don't give up. And listen to me, when you're praying for the salvation of a loved one, don't give up. You know, I prayed for my mom for well over 40 years. Tried to bring her to faith, and that was a long time to pray for something. But God answered my prayer. So ask, seek, and knock, and you shall receive.

0: great encouragement for the challenges and trials that come our way constantly, right? Now, trials, they're often outside forces, but temptations, those are usually internal. They affect our hearts and minds. And Pastor Greg returns us to the Lord's Prayer for help with temptation.
1: Here's the good news. God will not give you more than you can handle. There's always a way out. Maybe you have an addiction you can't shake. Maybe you have a lifestyle you're trapped in. Maybe there's something you're doing you know is wrong and you try to stop, but you can't stop. That's like trying to pull yourself by your own bootstraps. You need help. You're a drowning person. Call out. Jesus will help you. But let me tell you something else. The devil, he's a formidable foe, and you have no way to effectively resist him if you're not a Christian. Well, I have a crucifix. That will not keep the devil away. Well, I wear garlic around my neck. That'll keep your friends away. Won't keep the devil away. The only power that Satan respects is the power of Jesus Christ. It reminds me of an old man who was talking to a younger man. The younger man said, "Old man, how do you resist temptation? You've been a Christian all these years." The old guy says, "Whenever I'm being tempted, I just look up to heaven and I say, 'Lord, your property is in danger.'" See, that's what a believer can do. Lord, help me. Lord, give me the strength. But if you're not a Christian, you don't have this ability. Let me take it a step further. You got a bullseye painted on you, buddy. The only way to stop him is by having Christ in you, because the Bible says, greater is he that is in us than he that is in the world. And so my question for you now, is Jesus Christ living inside of you? Are you absolutely sure that your sin is forgiven and that Jesus is your Savior and Lord? And if not, do you want to fix that? Because Jesus did go to that cross. He didn't give in to the temptation of the devil to worship him. No, he went to the cross and he died for our sins and he shed his blood and he rose again from the dead. And now he will come and live inside of us and give us the power to resist temptation and give us the power to live a life that honors God. But he won't force his way into anyone's life. He wants to be wanted, if you will. He waits to be invited. He says he stands at the door and knocks, and if we'll hear his voice and open the door, he'll come in. He's waiting for you to say, "All right, Lord, come into my life. Be my Savior. Be my God. Come in now." And he'll do that for you if you want him to.

0: me.
1: The King of Heaven. He wants you and me. 10th Avenue North on Refresh with Pastor Greg Laurie. Yes, Jesus, the King. He wants to be with you in your journey of life. The God of creation is just waiting for you to accept his offer of salvation. Pastor Greg, if there's someone listening who'd like to make that decision to follow Jesus right now, would you share how that works?
2: I'd be happy to, Dave. You know, as you've been listening to this today, maybe you've heard another voice. By that I mean, yeah, you heard me say a few things, but you heard God's voice speak to you deep in the recesses of your heart. And it suddenly dawned on you, this is what I need. Or to state it more accurately, this is who I need. I need Jesus and I want Jesus, but maybe you don't know how to make that connection. Let me help you. Pray this after me right now if you want Jesus Christ to come into your life. Lord Jesus, I know I am a sinner and I am sorry for my sin and I need your forgiveness right now. Would you come into my heart, my life as Savior, as God, as friend? I choose to follow you from this moment forward. Thank you for calling me and accepting me and forgiving me. In Jesus' name I pray, amen. I know that was a relatively short prayer. Maybe you felt something as you prayed it. Maybe you felt nothing. That doesn't really matter because God's word says, these things we write to you that believe on the name of the Son of God, that you may know that you have eternal life. It doesn't say, so you may think you have it, or you may hope you have it if God's in a good mood. No, that you can know it. And I want you to know, if you pray that prayer and meant it, Jesus Christ, the Son of God, has come into your life. So congratulations. You're now a Christian. Now continue to follow the Lord.
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2: Hey, thanks for joining us today on Refresh. I hope you've been encouraged and refreshed. And I'm Greg Laurie.
1: I'm David James. Be sure to join us next time.
4: He's the Son of Man. And in John, Jesus is the Son of God. In Acts, he's the Savior of the world. In Romans, he's the righteousness of God. In 1 Corinthians, he is the rock. In 2 Corinthians, he is the triumphant one. In Galatians, Jesus sets us free. In Ephesians, he's the head of the church. In Philippians, he is our joy. In Colossians, he's our completeness. In 1 and 2 Thessalonians, he is our hope. In 1 Timothy, he's our faith. In 2 Timothy, he's our stability. In Titus, Jesus is truth. In Philemon, he is our helper. In Hebrews, he's our perfection. In James, he's the power behind our faith. In 1 Peter, he's our example. In 2 Peter, he's our purity. In 1 John, he's our life. In 2 John, he's our pattern. In 3 John, he's our motivation. In Jude, he's the foundation of our faith. And in Revelation, Jesus is our coming King. The world can't understand him, and the leaders can't ignore him. He is light and love and Lord. Jesus is goodness and kindness and God. He is holy. His word is eternal. He is our Redeemer. He is our Savior. And he is the Lord of my life. Do you know this Jesus?
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2: It's an absolute rule in life that our bodies end up where our minds are. Our thinking shapes our living. Our attitudes
5: determine our actions. The Bible is clear about mankind. Proverbs 23:7, "For as he thinks in his heart, so is he." A man is the accumulation of his thinking. The quality of our lives depends on the quality of our thoughts. In Colossians 3:1-4, Paul understands this principle as he urges the saints in Colossae to set their mind on things above, not on things on the earth. They were to fix their attention on the ascended and glorified Savior. If you enjoyed what you heard today, visit us online at ktt.org to hear more clear biblical truth for everyday living.
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7: God sends out his word like an arrow to its target. 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Isaiah 55 says, "It will accomplish all I want it to, and it will prosper wherever I send it." 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
3: 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First, let's hear from Mark Gregston. Here's Parenting Today's Teens on The Well.
9: Lessons learned in 50 years of teen ministry. This is Parenting Today's Teens with Mark Gregston. Mark is the founder and executive director of Heartlight Ministries, a residential counseling program for teens, and I'm Wayne Shepherd. Mark, you've learned more than a few things.
10: Yeah, you know, I have. You know, 50 years is a long time, and it's amazing to me, you know, when you've spent five decades living with teens and helping teens, you pick up a few things. And, you know, I started out as a 19-year-old kid leading a young life club in Tulsa, Oklahoma. No degree, no manual, but just a deep conviction that these kids mattered. And that if I can get close enough, maybe I could, you know, make a difference. And I learned then my first year that communication of the gospel across a bridge of friendship that doesn't stop if they don't respond makes all the difference in the world. And so very early on, I think we just started having a relationship ministry that said, you know, we're going to love on kids. We're going to spend time with, even if they don't respond to us, we're going to continue to do that. And that leads right into these lessons that go hand in hand that, you know, that I would say it's relationship, relationship, and relationship. If you have a discipline problem, you have a relationship problem. So you fix the relationship, and you'll be amazed how much of that other stuff starts to take care of itself. Okay, that's kind of the intro to 50 years, thousands of teenagers, and it really boils down to that.
9: Yep. The companion book to this conversation is called 50 Years, 50 Lessons. It's available at parentingtodaysteens.org. Mark, you'll talk with a teen guest, Grace, here in just a few moments, but you said it's all about building a relationship with a teen, so talk to parents and grandparents about that.
10: You know, Wayne, the crazy thing is some of the concepts that I learned when I was 19, 50, golly, it's crazy to even think about it, 50-some years ago, are the same things that I hold to now. I don't think I'm doing anything different than I did 52 years ago. Maybe we do it in a different place, in a different atmosphere, and have to deal with more stuff. But I would boil things down and say, and this is kind of a rapid-fire response because, if I picked one thing from each month, I mean, we'd be talking about 600 things here. And and so to do that's been something different. And so the first thing is this, understand your teen. You know, teens are dealing with more than you realize, and culture is shaping them. Identity struggles are normal, comparison is damaging, and social media is now amplifying all that insecurity. And a behavior is a symptom of deeper issues, and emotional pain often drives poor choices. And so if you begin just understanding your child and understand what they're going through, it changes the way you respond as a parent and keeps you from just managing behavior, and it pushes you to now be more concerned about the condition of their heart rather than the condition and cleanliness of their room. And I think that understanding comes over time with the intent a parent has to say, I need to know my child. The second thing I would tell you, Pete, is reshape your parenting mindset. Like I said, don't be shocked what your teen does. Parenting isn't about perfection. And let go of that control gradually. Let out that rope. Pushing away is a normal part of development. Listening is more powerful than lecturing. Moms, dads, listen to it again. Listening is more powerful than lecturing. Don't force faith. It's got to be personal. They'll pick it up because you've done a good job as a parent instilling it in them. And God promises that he's going to continue to work on your child's heart in the days ahead. So their life isn't limited to you. And so take the long view. Think long term, not short term. Think the long term. The next thing I would say is build strong relationships. Move from a teacher to a coach. Lead with grace, not guilt. Create meaningful moments and prioritize that connection, like even time around the table. You know, even if you eat just once or twice a week around the table, and give respect to get respect. Words that you say can build and destroy. But here's the other thing, too. Your actions can destroy a lifetime of building of character. And so your actions are now speaking louder than words. Ask questions of your child to unlock their heart and model this vulnerability and your ability to apologize when you're wrong. Men, I want you to hear that. Granddads, I want you to hear that strong. When you admit where you are wrong or you didn't do something right, it means all the world to your teens, whether they're your children or your grandchildren.
11: Mark, it's remarkable. These lessons you learned so long ago still apply so well today. Teens lead more complicated lives today than ever, but these principles remain strong, don't they?
10: They really do, Wayne. I mean, you know, it's rapid fire, you know, but at one point you just learned that these are the things that kids are dealing with. And if I just embrace some of this, then I can change the way that I relate to them. I mean, people really think this, that their words mean more to kids than their actions. And I would tell you that it's your actions. It's how you love. It's how you engage. And the Christ in you who possesses you will come out. You will give your child a taste of the character of God by the way that you engage with them. And do this. Just treat them like you are treated by God. And ask yourself, would God be doing this right now to me? Mm. You know, I mean, so do something different. You know, even when you come to discipline, it's maybe looking and saying, maybe, okay, we're going to have boundaries and discipline. Discipline is helping a child get to a place that they want to be and keeping them from where they don't want to end up. And so you use consequences to teach, not to punish. Don't overreact. I mean, respect thoughtfully and correction without relationship will never work. It'll just fuel the heated anger that they have inside of them. And I'm going to tell parents this too, pick your battles wisely. Don't parent out of fear and give increasing responsibility to your child over a period of time. It becomes so key. And I'm going to go back, pick your battles wisely. There's some things that just don't matter. You know, relationships have been ruined over stupid stuff. Yep. And so what's the stuff we do today that's running a relationship that we need to let go of? It's okay to lose the battle if you're going to win the war. And the war is for the relationship and the heart of your child so that you have the opportunity to speak truth into their life at a time that they need it most, which is right now. And of course, the last thing I would tell you, guide them toward maturity. Help them grow up. Don't be somebody that's keeping them from growing up. Focus on the heart, not the behavior. So many parents get so wound up in just wanting to control behavior that they forget about the heart. And then they end up taking things personally. And I'm going, bow up. Come on, man up. Come on, mom, step up. This isn't a personal thing. This is a role that you play to help your child grow. It's like training a puppy. You got to be involved in their life. You can't just leave it. But the intent isn't to control their life. It's to teach them so they don't do some things and they do other things. And you find over a period of time, if you do that, that those dogs love you like crazy. And so do the same thing with your kiddos. And I'm not saying treat them like dogs. Don't hear me saying that.
11: No, no.
10: I'm not. But stay engaged even when they resist. Trust is built over time. And pray more than you worry and extend this unconditional love. And here's the last thing I would tell you. Let's encapsulate, 50 years. Don't lose hope.
11: Mm.
10: Don't lose hope. And you need to know this, that your influence lasts a lot longer than you think. Engage well, relationship, relationship, relationship.
11: Well, that's a quick lesson, but I'm so glad that you've taken the time to put this in print. Say a word about this book, 50 Years, 50 Lessons, just quickly.
10: Well, yeah, it was a little different, and I wrote it differently. I wrote it like different lessons that parents can learn and grandparents can learn, that you kind of go, we're all involved in their lives. How can we do it better? How can we be used by God more, to give our kids that taste of the character of God that I mentioned earlier? But it's also how to do that in such a way that deepens the relationship. That's what I've been about.
11: So if you are looking to add some new tools to your parenting toolbox, request a copy of this book, 50 Years, 50 Lessons, from Mark Gregson. It's available at ParentingTodaysTeens.org. Mark will talk with a student named Grace next on Parenting Today's Teens.
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10: Hey, Grace, thanks for being a part of the program. It's always fun to have you guys come up. I mean, when you first got here to Heartlight, what was it like? Truthfully.
14: It was rough. My plan was to get on the train and then ride away. So.
10: And some people know because they hear it in the background that we live right next to train tracks. And, mm-hmm. and you can always hear them in the recordings, but... Through the years, we've had a couple of kids jump on the trains and head out of town, which I think is hilarious.
14: Yeah.
10: I mean, I like riding trains. I just don't want to ride them that way. So you thought about that?
14: Yes.
10: Wow. Why is that?
14: I wanted to escape so bad. I didn't believe that I was here. I was like in denial for my first 3 months being here. And I was like, okay, I have to get out of here. And then one time, one of my staff, she caught me halfway down the stairs, and she was like, where are you going? And I was like, oh, just out.
10: So to get away from what?
14: Just from here, because I just didn't want to be here. I was like, I just hated the fact that I was away from home and that I like...
10: And where's home?
14: Montana.
10: Wow.
14: Yeah.
10: Long ways.
14: Mm-hmm. I just didn't...
10: That'd be one heck of a train ride, you know what?
14: Oh, yeah.
10: I mean, you'd have to go to Chicago and then go over from there. I mean, you wouldn't get back for like a year and a half.
14: Mm-hmm.
10: I'm joking. Okay, so, but what got you here?
14: Well, when I was at home, my freshman year, I was doing a lot of drugs. I was just, you know, hanging out with my friends, just doing all the teenager things. And that's all I wanted to do. I didn't want to do anything else. I just wanted to feel good and have fun. And now that I was...
10: Just being stupid, or were you hiding something, or self-medicating or
14: self-medicating, anything? For sure.
10: Because of some trauma, difficulty, hardship in your life?
14: Kind of. As a kid, I was taught that it wasn't okay to feel emotions. So I was taught that I just had to feel good all the time. I had to feel happy. And then I never learned how to feel emotions properly. And then... When I got into high school, all I wanted to do was feel numb. That's all I wanted.
10: Because you didn't want to face your emotions?
14: Yes. I didn't know how.
10: Didn't know how. So they were kind of pinned up. Didn't know how. So you just got rid of them by getting high and stuff.
14: Yes.
10: So it wasn't just being stupid.
14: No.
10: It was more, I mean, there was something driving it a little bit.
14: Mm-hmm.
10: Okay. So what happened? What were the incidents that happened that your parents said, okay, we got to do something?
14: I remember very vividly one time I was really high, and my dad picked me up from school, and he just kept looking at me, and I knew he knew, and he was like, "Grace, are you high?" And I was like, no, what are you talking about? I'd never do anything like that. And I remember him telling my mom, he was like, "Your daughter's out here getting high, like your daughter's doing this," and she didn't believe me.
10: Wow.
14: And I was like, ooh.
10: Yeah. Okay. So your dad does something, y'all find Heartlight, and you're here. So you spend 3 months, kind of fighting it. What changed?
14: Honestly, it was very gradual change. Like at first I was like, okay, I'm going to work on myself just so I can get out of here. Like I didn't want actual change. I was just like, okay, well, I want to fix myself so I can get out of here quicker, because I was heard that if you perform, it only holds you back. So it's like, okay, I'll work on myself to get out of here. But then over time, it became less of a working on myself for Heartlight to just like working on myself for me and my family and my friends.
10: Don't you think everybody does that?
14: Yeah.
10: I mean, they kind of fake it to make it the first 2 or 3 months, and then it's okay. Learn how to, you know, do the dance, basically. And then in the midst of it somewhere, it's, wait a minute, this could benefit me. This could help me in some way.
14: Mm-hmm.
10: Has it?
14: It has, actually. I've actually learned to really love myself being here. And that was a really bad struggle for me before I came. It was like, it was so awful. And then I learned how to do that. And I don't know, I've just learned how to like live properly, I guess.
10: So did you learn to get in touch with your feelings?
14: Yes, I did. And it was a struggle. I didn't know what I was doing. When I first got here, I didn't know what it was. I was like punching walls and crashing out, and I didn't know what was going on.
10: Wow.
14: It was bad.
10: Well, you're expressing your feelings. You're just doing it in a way that was kind of stupid.
14: Yeah, I just didn't know how. I didn't know what it was. I didn't know how to deal with it at all. So
10: sometimes I think stupid is the inability to know. Sometimes it's just ignorant. I don't know what I'm capable, but I don't know what to do. Mm-hmm. And so people choose those things. And I think, one, you just go, okay, you got to manage that. The other one, you've got to work through. And when you go, okay, man, I haven't learned how to do this. I need to do something different. Mm-hmm. And it seems like that's happened for you.
14: Yes, like there was like a few turning points. A couple of them I kind of just ignored.
10: Mm.
14: But I don't know. One time I was sitting outside with one of my staff, and I was just crying. And I was like, wow, I'm actually like learning how to do this, because I hadn't cried in like forever. No. I hadn't known how to. I didn't know how to feel anything.
10: Yeah.
14: Because, yeah, I was just numb for a year. I didn't know how to feel.
10: You think your counselor helped you?
14: Oh, for sure.
10: Really?
14: She helped me, yes.
10: And how did she do that?
14: She just, like, she helped me dig deep and, like, just learn, like, the root cause of why I was doing what I was doing.
10: Wow. Well, for anybody listening, that's Courtney, of course, and that's why we have Courtney on the program, because she's a master at that and has been fantastic. She's been a great addition to our whole radio program. And when she helps you go deeper in those things, was it scary? Was it challenging? Or was it something that you just wanted to avoid?
14: It was all the above. I wanted to avoid it so bad, but I was like, wait, if I'm going to get out of here, I actually have to do this.
10: Yeah.
14: So it was really scary at first, though, because I didn't know what was going on. I'd feel something and be like, oh, shoot, like, what's going on? I'd start freaking out. And it was just, yeah.
10: You ever leave the counseling session with Courtney and go, I hate her, or I don't want to come back, or it bothers me what she's saying?
14: When I was first with her, yes, because she scared me, but...
10: Yeah, well, she scares me all the time, so it's... So it was tough.
14: Yes.
10: Well, that's amazing. Well, you know, I'm excited for you and that you've gotten to that point. You know, what you learn now and what you do now will make a huge difference in the choices you make in the future.
14: For sure.
10: What do you think you'd be had you not come to Heartlight?
14: Probably either dead, in jail, or pregnant, honestly.
10: Wow.
14: One out of the three.
10: Wow. It's amazing to me that every parent, I think all the parents that are here love their kids, but it is amazing that they started everything with great intentions, because it's hope, faith, grace. It's all these names of our kids that are so biblical in nature and with a plan for things to go well. Do you think that the challenges that you guys have gone through within your family will keep you apart or help you grow together?
14: Definitely help us grow together, because even though, like, while I was struggling and I was, you know, I was just sad and angry at the world, trying to push everything away and just feel numb. Like, while that was so hard, like, I've learned how to do things that, like, you can't learn without having that experience. Like, me and my parents are much closer now. Like, I can tell them things I would have never been able to tell them a year ago.
10: Well, I'm amazed. And it's been fun watching, you know, kind of on the other side of the fence, watching you grow and change and all that. Pray nothing but great things for you and your family.
14: Yeah.
10: You love your family?
14: Oh, I do, very much.
10: Think they love you?
14: Mm-hmm.
10: I think they do too. That's so cool. Well, look, thank you for being a part of the program and sharing your heart. I know that people just love hearing you guys share about stuff, and it's fantastic. Thank you, thank you.
14: Yeah, of course.
10: You bet.
11: Grace learned how to go deeper and understand her feelings thanks for that conversation, Mark. You know, over the years, if I've heard it once, I've heard it 10,000 times. Mark, nothing you can do can make me love you more. Nothing you can do can make me love you less. That needs to be the mantra of every parent, doesn't it?
10: You know, it does. You know, and what I've found is all the stuff that, I mean, even that line, which is kind of the byline of everything I do, I just believe that to be true. You know, I believe that relationship is the currency of influence. And if you don't have that relationship, I remember all the times that, well, I went to so many football games and basketball games, and it was just to give the opportunity to connect with kids. And then in that connection, they would come to a meeting and I would get to share things with them. And so I had my platform, but I found that I didn't have a platform unless I really spent time engaging with them outside of what I was supposed to do. And I think when they see that you really desire to have a relationship, then they flock to you. And this is what I've learned too, and this is, I would aim it at all these grandparents that are listening, because I think it's so important. You know, gray hair is a badge that attracts kids. And what I have found through the years is that as I've grayed, I've attracted more kids. I mean, they want more out of me now. I mean, I'm 71 years old. You know, I mean, I'm as old as dirt. And there's a part of it where kids are wanting to spend time and ask questions and come to me. And it's because I work hard to have a relationship. And what I do now for kids here at Heartlight, and I have them over to eat, I spend time with them, I get them ice cream, I go, come, let's have a cup of coffee, let's sit down and talk. I take them out to eat. Jan and I talk with their parents. I mean, we're involved with them. And because of that involvement, what happens is it opens the door for you to communicate with them. They're looking for wisdom. They just don't know where to find it. And so they're in a world where they don't have relationships with people. And so because of the lack of relationships, for whatever reason that is, they don't have the opportunities to sit with somebody. And they don't have the opportunity to sit with somebody, so they rely on their own foolishness. And I think that's where the kids don't want to be there. They want to be somewhere else. And so if we're going to help them, I think, for me, what I have learned in 50 years, and I'm talking about thousands of kids in Young Life, you know, thousands and thousands of kids at a camp, you know, the 3,500 kids that live with us, if I boiled it down, it's all about building a relationship so that you can communicate the gospel across a bridge of friendship that doesn't stop if they don't respond. That's key. That's been kind of the theme of my life, I think.
11: Yeah. Well, this has been great, but if you want to go deeper on these lessons, please get a hold of Mark's book, 50 Years, 50 Lessons. 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
10: Hey, moms and dads, especially all you grandparents, you know this, 50 years goes by fast. And if there's one thing I'd want you all to know, all the late nights, the hard conversations, the breakthroughs, the heartbreaks, it's this. Relationship is the currency of influence. Not the rules, not the lectures, not the perfectly timed consequence. But none of them work without the relationship underneath them. Teens don't turn a corner because someone had the right technique. They change because somebody stayed close enough, long enough, and earned the right to go deeper. That's the whole game right there. Your teen may be pushing you away right now, but that's okay. Keep building that bridge anyway. Stay consistent, stay grace-filled, stay in the game, because the parent who wins isn't always the strictest or the smartest. It's the one who never stops showing up.
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3: 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Or Chris Legg, pastor of South Spring Baptist Church in Tyler. After this word from Kim Meter and the power of a smile.
16: Not so long ago, I was adventuring with someone I love very much, and what she shared with me changed my life. As she ended up going to a brand new high school, she was 15 at the time, she said, "What I realized at the end of the first day is that not only did not one person speak to me, not one person even looked at me. I was dying inside, and nobody saw me, not one." And she said that after 2 months of feeling such sorrow and such pain, she realized that no human heart should suffer like this. And she said, there in the back of my fourth period math class, I made the decision that the only way to make the hurt in my heart stop was just to make my heart stop. And the bell rang, she picked up her books, walked out into a hallway full of 1,000 other kids coming and going. And as she was walking to her next class, some boys were pushing and shoving, and one boy hit her so hard Then he knocked her down to her knees on the floor and just splattered her stuff everywhere. And as she was crawling around on the floor trying to gather up her things, she thought, Jesus, this is just like my life. No one stopped to help. No one even noticed. Nobody cared. She said, I realized that no one will ever know that I died because nobody ever knew that I lived. And all she wanted to do was get away so she could cry in private. She realized that in the commotion of all these kids coming and going, that there was a blonde girl on the other side of the hall who saw the whole thing. And she was looking at this devastated young woman in blue eyes locked onto brown eyes. They just held each other's gaze. And then she did something very unexpected. This blonde-haired girl looked at this devastated young woman, and she smiled. Did one person actually see me? And as she went home, she gathered all the things that she needed to carry out her plan. She went to the place that she had chosen, and she got down on her knees. And she told me, Kim, all I could see was this girl's face in my mind smiling at me. And maybe there was one person in this world who cared for me. And in that instant, she just collapsed in a rush of tears, knowing that I will wait one more day to see if there is one who cares for me. And sure enough, after that space between fourth and fifth period, the bell rang, went out into the hall with 1,000 other kids, and she looked down the hallway and saw this blonde girl coming around the corner, and again, blue eyes met brown eyes. She said, Kim, my life was saved with one smile a day. This devastated young woman realized that if I could just hold on to that space between fourth and fifth period, I would be okay. Until she came to know the saving grace and the hope of Jesus Christ. He can make something as simple as a smile save the life of another person.
3: 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Stick around for that. Meantime, here's Chris Legg from South Spring Baptist Church in Tyler.
17: Hey there. You're listening to a message from South Spring Baptist Church in Tyler, Texas. We are so glad that you're joining us here. And we hope you enjoy this teaching from our pastor, Chris Legg.
18: So I'm going to be cutting through this passage. We've already read it last week, so I'm going to be kind of jumping through. I'll be skimming through some verses and et cetera, because we've already looked at them in detail last week as reading through them. And then today I want to unpack this passage, this 1 Samuel 14. I'm going to warn you, 1 Samuel 14 and 1 Samuel 15 in particular, in the midst of a hard book, these are two hard chapters. They don't make a lot of sense to us. These things were being done 3,000 years ago and 3,000 miles away. And so it's very difficult for us to even wrap our brain around some of the way these things play out, but I'll promise to do my best as we try to unpack them. Sometimes we're going to be left with, we don't know, here are some options, see which one seems right to you and which one applies to us. So verse 15 is where I'm going to pick up, just where I was. There was great panic in the camp. This means the camp of the Philistines, probably in the city of Michmash. A great panic in the camp, in the field, and among all the people, meaning the Philistines. The garrison and even the raiders trembled. The earth quaked, and it became a very great panic. So these raiders amassed in Michmash near the pass where Jonathan and his servant had attacked. The panic was spreading, and I'm sure an earthquake didn't help. And so suddenly the people, the Philistines, are running all over the place, and the watchmen for Saul see it. They see this happening. See, Saul's got people up on hilltops and in towers watching to see, uh-oh, are the Philistines going to come out? They outnumber us. They outman us. They outweapon us. We have no chance against them. Is it time for us to run? When do we run? When do we fight? And they're watching. And what they see all of a sudden is Philistines pouring out of Michmash. They must have immediately thought, oh no, here it goes. Here it comes. But as the watchmen are watching, they realize, wait a minute, that's not battle lines. Wait a minute, that's not a formation. That's a panic. So we see in 16, the watchmen of Saul and Gibeah of Benjamin looked, and behold, a multitude was dispersing here and there. And Saul said to the people who were with him, count and see who has gone from us. It's intriguing. Many commentaries, especially the Hebrew ones, just so you'll know, by the way, Hebrew commentaries, rabbis and others, they don't like Saul. If there's a way to interpret Saul through a bad lens, they do. And they may be right. They may have an understanding. I'm always trying to give Saul the benefit of the doubt, at least at this stage, because I still feel sorry for him a lot. By the end of his life, that's kind of done. You're not going to be able to do that. And you're going to start seeing that even in this chapter. Whatever the madness that has infected Saul, it's getting worse. and it continues to come out, whether this is just his own character flaws and insecurities or whether this is true insanity, we don't know. But we're going to start seeing Saul's going to develop a new little habit that he's going to love, which is making oaths and proclamations, just kind of pulling them out of his head at any given moment, throwing them out there, and they don't go well. But it's intriguing, this one, that the Hebrew commentaries point out this. So when Saul says, count and see who has gone from us, they interpret this pretty much universally as, who's stealing my thunder? Okay, figure out who it is who's gone and attacked the Philistines without my permission. He's not first concerned about the victory that's happening. He's not first concerned about the people who are missing. Who he's concerned about is his own name. Now, I don't see that clearly in the passage, but a lot of commentaries do. He's worried about somebody getting his glory. We are going to see that by the end of his life, Saul is totally overcome with jealousy for his own son. And what kind of brokenness does it require for a father to be jealous of his child's success? That boggles my mind. The exact opposite is what you would think would be the case, that we would glory in the victories of our children, that we would say, look at that amazing thing. Hopefully that's the future for all of us. So Saul says to Ahijah, bring the ark of God here, for the ark of God went at this time of the people of Israel. Now, a lot of people don't think this is literally the ark of the covenant, though it may be. Regardless of what it is, because it could be an ephod, which I'm about to explain in a minute. But regardless, this is Saul has decided, I need to ask for God's input. Listen, the people of the Philistines are scattering. They're in a panic. Do I go down and attack? And his instinct here is to ask God, and we go, nice. Sweet. Saul, you're getting it. Well done. Saul is getting it. He knows to go to God first. Now, I'll tell you, also some commentaries say, now? Now he finally, this is the one time he shouldn't have to go to God. Like God's already told him, wipe out the Philistines, take them out. They're in fleeing. This isn't the time to stop and ask God. God's already given instructions. But again, I want to default towards Saul doing something right here for about the tenth of a second. He's going to do something right. Hey, let's turn to God, okay? Whatever the case is. So let me help you guys understand what an ephod is, just for us to understand it. We know the ephod is here because it's here with Ahijah, the son of Ahitub. 14:3 says this. Ahijah, the son of Ahitub, Ichabod's brother, we're going to talk about this, Ichabod's brother, the son of Phinehas, the son of Eli, the priest of the Lord in Shiloh, wearing an ephod. We're going to come back to that. Should this be happening is a separate question, but it's there. They're there. So here's an ephod. This is what they look like. It's kind of a chest plate that the priests wore, and 12 stones, each stone representing one of the tribes of Israel. So when they were asking for guidance from God and he would point out the tribes on the chest was the idea. Hidden behind it is a pouch. In the pouch is a certain number of stones. Those stones are the Urim and the Thummim. And we don't know exactly what they were used for. We don't even know exactly what the format was. And in fact, it may have changed over time. There's two main theories when you look into the Hebrew scriptures. And one is that there's two stones. You can show those pictures. Two stones that would be the Urim and the Thummim. One, the white stone is the yes stone, and the Thummim is the dark stone, which would be the no stone. So you're asking God yes or no questions. It's a little bit like, you know, shaking up the little magic ball, right? And it's going to come up with a maybe answer. But there's no maybe here. It's yes or it's no, and that's how they're going to use it. And all the commentaries reference that if this is how it was done, how obviously rife for abuse this is. How easy it would be for a priest to have a little nick on the stone and be able to tell which stone he's reaching in and go, I think I better go with the no stone this time, right? That's why a lot of Hebrew scholars think this isn't the way that it was. It actually was like this. There are three stones. Urim means light. Thummim means decision. And those, you wouldn't expect, if there's just yes, no stones, you would think that the names would mean yes and no. It would be pretty easy to have yes, no stones, and yet that isn't it. Many Hebrew scholars think that the way it worked is the priest reached in and grabs a thummim, a yes or a no, a decision stone, and pulls it out. Then the priest reaches in and pulls out the Urim, and if the Urim is glowing supernaturally, that means that is the answer God has. Okay, and this is apparently pretty well accepted in the Hebrew world. I've always been taught this yes-no idea, but this is apparently something that's actually pretty strongly defended in the rabbi, in the rabbinical world, is this idea of a light stone which glows supernaturally if God is speaking. If this is right, what's going to happen later in the passage is going to make more sense when they try to use the stones and they can't get an answer. Well, how do you not get an answer if there's just a yes stone and a no stone? That doesn't make any sense. And so maybe it's just that Saul doesn't get the answer he wants. That's certainly possible. But so you remember when everything fell apart. This is the you had this whole thing that fell apart. You had Phinehas, the son of Eli, and they died that day. And Phinehas' wife gave birth to a son and named him Ichabod, which meant the glory has gone. Well, Ichabod apparently had a brother at some point who had a son. That's Ahijah. The question is, should he have been there wearing the ephod? I'll comment on that later in the sermon. But it does seem at this moment like Saul has the impulse to check in with God. I think that's noble. He wants to check in with God. The Philistines are in panic. Do we wait and we watch, or do we advance? We cheer for Saul. Well done. You finally figured out. Verse 19. Now, while Saul was still talking to the priest, the tumult in the camp of the Philistines increased more and more. So Saul said to the priest, never mind. What it says is withdraw your hand. In other words, don't pull out a stone. Just take your hand out of the bag. We don't need it. So, bummer. For just a second, we thought Saul was listening. Had the right instinct to talk to God. Well, never mind. Take your hand away from the ephod. Never mind about getting guidance from God. I don't need or want God guidance. I'm just going on the attack. So again, the rest of this chapter is going to get really strange for us, but we'll do our best. Saul, at some point in here during the attack, Saul makes an oath. In typical Hebrew fashion, they don't tell us the oath until later in the story, but somewhere around here, Saul makes an oath. His oath is no one gets to eat anything until nightfall. Okay, so at some point he makes that oath. We'll get there. Verse 20, Saul and the people who were with him rallied and went into the battle. And behold, every Philistine sword went against his fellow. There was very great confusion. The Hebrews who had been with the Philistines before that time and had gone up with them in the camp, even they turned on the Israelite, turned to be with the Israelites who were with Saul and Jonathan. Likewise, when the men of Israel who had hidden themselves in the hill country of Ephraim heard the Philistines were fleeing, they too followed hard after the battle. Okay, so you hopefully you see what's happening. Jonathan and his shield bearer have initiated this panic. The panic has cascaded into the camp of the Philistines. The Philistines are now running all over the place. What's going on? We've got people, everybody's saying run for the hills, and we're all start running toward Philistia, running towards the coast, which is where our countrymen are. They start heading in that direction. They're now retreating essentially from two guys. Then there's an earthquake. Well, that messes things up for them even further. Then apparently either collaborators, it sounds like there were Hebrew collaborators working with the Philistines. Well, as they see the Philistines start running for Philistia, well, they all start drawing their weapons, and they start attacking the Philistines with Jonathan and his shield bearer. Then, remember, all those Hebrews, thousands, maybe 2,000 of them, are hidden in holes and caves and graves and all that kind of stuff. Well, they all come up out of their holes. The Philistines are now playing whack-a-mole, but the moles are deadly, okay? And so everywhere they go, there's another person coming after them, right? There's somebody else hitting them and attacking them or stabbing them with a pitchfork since they don't have any swords. But and so they're running all over the place. This is going nuts. This is a recipe for the Philistine army to be absolutely decimated, for them to all be dead by the end of the day. And they would have been. But for one thing, the panic is going crazy. The Lord saves Israel that day. The battle passed beyond Beth Avon. Okay, so I've got to pull out the maps. Got to do some map work for the map nerds. So here we have, I've marked a big black circle for Michmash. Okay, now I will admit, we don't know for sure where these are. It is cool when you get to go to Israel and you know about where these things are. You're like, oh, I've been near there. I've been in Jerusalem and gone north. I've gone right past these places. It's again, so be thinking, if you're thinking about going to Israel, that's about a year from now. So have it in your head. You got to start saving those pennies. All right, So here's Michmash, and they chase them all the way up to Beth Avon. Now, this is interesting. Beth Avon, the house of wickedness. So Las Vegas, think that. All right, so here you go. So that's Beth Avon. So they run towards Beth Avon. Well, here's what's interesting. At Beth Avon, in the Bible, we read about the wilderness of Beth Avon. There's a forest around Beth Avon, apparently, which, again, the story, this makes sense. Why the author's telling us they run to Beth Avon, because where they end up is down here at Ajalon. So again, they chase them up here, and they chase them all the way down to Ajalon. Now, I also want you to get a sense, by the way, in a minute, when we hear how hungry the people of Israel are, and look at our mileage up here. So you're talking about somewhere between 15 and 20 miles that the people of Israel are chasing the Philistines during this one day. So again, when you go like, oh, I fasted a day, why are they falling apart so bad? Yeah, but have you fasted on marathon day? Have you fasted on a day when you ran a marathon, by the way, and were in a boxing match the entire marathon? So if you've ever done a three-minute boxing match, you know what that takes out of you. Now multiply that times all day while chasing people for a marathon. It's no wonder they're passing out by the end. So that's what's going on here. The 24, the men of Israel have been hard-pressed. So why is this happening the way it does? Now the author is going to reveal to us there's a problem. The men of Israel had been hard-pressed all day. Saul had laid an oath on the people saying, "Cursed be the man who eats food until it is evening, and I am avenged on my enemies." Now, there is absolutely nothing noble about this oath. He does everything. If something could be done wrong, he does it in this oath. Notice later, we're going to see David. When David faces Goliath, which is, we're going to be talking about that this summer. I'm so pumped. What is David's attitude about Goliath? Does David take this as like a personal thing, like I'm going to go avenge myself against my enemies? No. That's not what he's concerned about. What he's concerned about is the fact that these are God's enemies. Saul is worried about one thing. Saul. He seems to be concerned about one thing. Today, no one gets to eat until I am avenged against my enemies. He has no authority to do this. Saul has now, as David Guzik points out in his sermon on this passage, Saul has now taken on 100% the role of prophet and priest of Israel. And he is neither prophet nor priest of Israel. He has no business making these type of oaths. He has no business making an oath about himself. It's fool on top of everything else. It's foolish. It's just dumb. And not only is it ungodly and irreverent, it's dumb. So he makes this. None of the people have tasted any food. They've been running. They've run now 6 or 7 miles, a quarter of a marathon, fighting the whole time. They get to the forest, and listen, this is as if this wasn't bad enough. I'm gonna jump to verse 25. "Now when all the people came to the forest, behold, there was honey on the ground. And when the people entered the forest, behold, the honey was dropping. As people ran through the forest, it was causing honey to fall out of the trees. And the people were afraid to put their hand to their mouth." In other words, the honey was falling on them. And they were afraid to put their hand near their mouth because then someone might report to Saul that they had eaten something. This is like torture. If you can imagine running that marathon while doing the boxing match while holding an energy drink. But you can't drink the energy drink under no circumstances. We'll kill you if you drink it. They're literally having honey dripping down their arms and off their bodies. A gift from God. Where is this? The land of what? Milk and honey. This is when you see honey, you're supposed to understand immediately God's provision for his people. God has provided for his army. They don't even have to stop. They just have to lick their arms and they'll be able to continue fighting. But Saul has made an oath. No eating. Jonathan had not heard. Because remember, Jonathan, unlike some people, wasn't sitting under the pomegranate tree. He was out fighting. So Jonathan hadn't heard the oath. So he put his staff. Jonathan puts his staff in the honey, tastes a little bit of it. The sugar hits him. He's like, "Whoo, I feel a lot better. Wow, that's really good stuff. That's really awesome." And someone says, "Hey, your dad said don't do that." And Jonathan, a little bit subordinate here. Again, he's been running. He's been fighting. Cut him a little slack. Says, "Yeah, my dad's an idiot." He is a curse on his own people. Why would anyone do this? Jonathan's irritated by this, you can see. So this is he says, the Philistine defeat has not been great. Bummer. This has been set up for an absolute destruction for the Philistines, and Saul makes this oath, and it gets

You follow me or you follow God, pick. Now, I don't think that's what Saul intended to do. All he cared about was the people seem to only follow Saul when they're afraid of him. So he does that. They get there. This is a total train wreck. They have no business doing this. This is a direct defiance of God's law. They are apparently eating this meat raw on the ground. They're that famished. They're that out of their minds with hunger, is that they start taking up animals and killing them. Someone goes and tells Saul, and we get this response. Somebody tells Saul, this is going on, and we get this response in verse 33. Then they told Saul, behold, the people are sinning against the Lord by eating with the blood. And he said, you have dealt treacherously, roll a great stone to me. Don't you love narcissistic pattern thinkers? Aren't they just the best? They have this file cabinet, like all of us do, and if you and I have conflict and I go, hey, let's sit down and talk this through. What did I do wrong? What did you do wrong? And we pull out the drawer and we go, oh, you know, there's the me file, and there's the you file, and there's the kids file, and there's the other people's file, there's the therapist's file, there's whatever, who did what wrong, and we go through it. Understand that for the narcissistic pattern thinker, they pull out that drawer, and it isn't that they reach into the them file and go, nope, I'm pure as the driven snow. I did nothing wrong. For the narcissistic pattern thinker, there is no file with their name on it. It doesn't cross their minds that they may be the person who's the problem here. It doesn't even hit. They're just like, file. Yeah, oh yeah, you did stuff wrong, and they did stuff wrong, and they did stuff wrong. Y'all divide up blame and figure out how to make it right. How is it that in this situation, it doesn't even cross Saul's mind to say, blew it? What the heck was I thinking? Why did I make that oath? I'm such a big dummy. He can't own it. He can't confess it. You have dealt treacherously. So they has roll a great stone here. So they get a stone. They roll it to him. He has the people bring their animals there all night long. They start butchering animals and right there, and then they cook them, I guess, and eat them. Maybe they cook them on the stone. Maybe he's got the stone superheated. And so they cook him on the stone, and they start doing that. It is shocking. They were more afraid of Saul than they were of God. So he tells everybody, bring their food here. Verse 35, you get to the verse, 35. Saul built an altar to the Lord. It was the first altar that he built to the Lord. So here Saul has had this victory so far, but it's not a great victory. It's not a big one. The people have now gathered. They're finally getting to eat. It's after dark. Apparently they waited till after dark to sin against God so that they weren't sinning against Saul. Again, how broken is that? And then at verse 35. Now what's interesting is we read that and again we go, oh good, look at that. Saul's building altars. That's what God's people do all the time in the Old Testament. They stop, they thank God, they build an altar. There's a problem. In the Hebrew here, this is clearly not, this is meant to be a commentary, a kind of an insult, not encouragement. In the Hebrew, it says, Saul started an altar. It's very likely, some translations will say, therefore it was the first altar. And that's possible, that's the insult, is it took Saul this long to ever build an altar. He's been king for a while now, and he just now is building his very first altar, right? He's clearly not prophet and priest, though he thinks he is. But it may be, and I think this is likely, that one option is that it actually is saying he started an altar and didn't finish it because he's about to get distracted by another idea that he has. I can identify with that, but I don't know that that's what's going on here either. I actually think this is the author saying this was Saul's best attempt at an altar, was a stone that he cooked food on. Is that what the commentary is being made here is, and this was Saul's idea of an altar. Was a stone that he had people, it was not sacrificed to God, it was just a stone that he laid out there. So maybe he turns this big stone into the altar, that's kind of it. Saul is publicly, maybe this is the first time that Paul has publicly exalted God amidst victories, but it may not be that at all. It may show that this was Saul's best attempt. Either way, Saul doesn't wait around long to worship God. Verse 36. Then Saul said, let us go down after the Philistines by night and plunder them until the morning light. Let us not leave a man of them. And the people said what they always say, their little rubber stamp answer, do whatever seems good to you. But the priest, this is intriguing, but the priest said, let us draw near to God here. So Saul inquired of God, shall I go down after the Philistines? Will you give them into the hands of Israel? But he did not answer him that day. Well, now that's interesting. So Saul wants to hunt down the scattered Philistines. The people do their usual rubber stamp answer, but the priests, the one mentioned before, say, we might not should ask, you know, we never did ask God the first time. Maybe we should ask God this time.
This, by the way, is the way Hebrew war goes. We'll get there. I'll discuss in detail how war is supposed to go for the

0: the Hebrew people. And it is very clear, detailed. They've missed several steps every time they've done it. So they're finally going to use the stone, but God doesn't answer. Well, clearly we're then stuck with either the little stone didn't glow, or Saul wasn't getting the answer that he wanted. He kept getting no, no, no, no, no, no. Regardless, Saul interprets it as this, which is wild. Saul interprets it as someone must have sinned around here. If God isn't speaking to me, just like with Joshua and Ai, someone must have sinned. So you know what? Let's get the priests together. Let's get the leaders all together. Let's see if we can figure out who sinned around here, right? So this time when he does it, verse 39, for as the Lord lives and saves Israel. Here we go. Here's another one. His new habit. I'm going to drop an oath. For as the Lord lives and saves Israel, though it be in Jonathan my son, he shall surely die. But there was not a man among the people who answered him. Now that's weird, isn't it? They didn't do there whatever seems good to you. Who knows why? Are they all sitting there with blood in their beard still? And they don't want to be the ones called out for sinning against God by eating meat with blood in it? Maybe. Maybe they already know Jonathan is the one who had some honey and they're afraid. Maybe they just think Saul's a big moron and doesn't need to be doing this at all. And they're mad at him and they're like, what is going on here? We don't understand. Because in a minute, they're about to show how mad they are at him. But whatever it is, he calls the leaders, at least 12 of them, probably more. They don't say it. They're washing their hands. Like, we're not even responding to you. So he says to all of Israel and the representatives of these, you on one side, and I and Jonathan, my son, on the other side. And the people, now they said to Saul, see, there it is. Do what seems good to you. Therefore Saul said, O Lord God of Israel, why have you not answered your servant this day? If the guilt is in me or in Jonathan, my son, O Lord God of Israel, give Urim. But if this guilt is in your people, Israel, give Thummim. So either the rock begins to glow. He's using it as a yes, no. When they come out of the bag when he did this, God speaks now, or at least the stones do. Jonathan and Saul are taken. They're the ones the guilt is upon. That must have shocked Saul. What? Then Saul said, cast lots between me and my son Jonathan, and Jonathan is taken. Now, I read that. I don't know about you. I read that, and I think, huh? Is there one person in Israel who hasn't sinned this day? If it's anyone, it's Jonathan. Jonathan is the one person who has not sinned against God. There's not a single, at least nowhere where it says he did. Maybe he was a little, you know, snarky about his dad in the forest, but that's about as close as you get as that, right? He wasn't even aware of the oath about the honey when he ate it. Like, how can he possibly be guilty of anything here? I'm going to try to explain it to you right now. One possibility. God was not in any of this. See, here's the deal. This is the family of Eli. They have been clearly cut off from the priesthood. There is no question as to whether or not they have any business wearing the ephod. They do not. That was clear. Back in 1 Samuel 3, God had said, therefore, I swear to the house of Eli that the iniquity of Eli's house shall never be atoned for by sacrifice or offering forever. They have no business. Every Hebrew scholar says this. They have no business. Saul is totally out of line. Saul should be waiting on Samuel and not seeking the wisdom of the family of Eli at all. They were not priests and had no business acting like priests. That's one. This could all be fate. It could be that there is no God in any of this part of the ephod, that this is just them pulling out the stones that they think is politically most advantageous for them. There are several Hebrew scholars who thought that. That's one. But I like this better. And that is, this is God's working. He's now finally speaking through the stones, which he has not been doing all day for Saul. And now he's going to, and it's this. What is the role of the firstborn son? What is one of the important roles of the firstborn son in the Hebrew scriptures? It is a sacrifice. It is punishment for the sins of their father. Think about Pharaoh. Why were the firstborn sons of Egypt killed? It was the sin of Pharaoh that caused that. Why was David's son killed? It was David's sin that caused that. Why did Elimelech's boys die in the beginning of Ruth? Presumably because of his sin. Why was Abraham told to take his son and sacrifice him? I believe it was because of his sin against Hagar. Now, it turns out God redeems that son. But isn't that a fascinating picture, this idea? One of the role of the firstborn son, the builder of Jericho, his son, because he rebuilds Jericho, which is a command God had said not to do, his son dies. I think very likely this is meant to be a shock that is meant to get Saul's attention, for Saul to realize, I have been wrong today. And God is now going to, and in my own, because of my own words, my son's life is going to be demanded of me. And this should have been a moment for Saul to fall on his face in repentance. What have I done? I have sinned. There is no business for my son to die. I am the one who sinned. Maybe it's just as simple, though, as some say, that Saul said, I want to know who sinned against God, but God knows perfectly well what Saul means is, I want to know who sinned against Saul. And so God gives him that answer. It may be that simple. Saul, verse 43, Saul said to Jonathan, tell me what you've done. And Jonathan told him, I tasted a little honey with the tip of the staff that was in my hand. Here I am. I will die.
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3: We are unworthy of Christ. And we have great worth because of Christ. Christ died for us not because we are worthy, but because we are unworthy and there was no other way for us to be made worthy. It wasn't a fair trade. The Son of God died, rebels live. That's not fair. That's grace.

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I will trust in Him, no other. 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Two wonders here that I confess, my worth and my unworthiness, my value fixed, my ransom paid at the cross. One of the most beautiful sentences in the Bible is that Jesus Christ came into the world to save sinners.

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3: It's never been more important to set the course of your life in the right direction and to build that foundation that is firm, instead of one riddled with cracks that you're then trying to fix in your 30s and 40s and 50s to get back to some sort of foundation.
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5: Just go to buildingrelationships.us. Those who are in that age group report a lot of life confusion. Some are facing a terrible job market, heartbreaking relational struggles, and loneliness. So with all of that, is there any hope for those who are in their 20s? Paul says there is, and we're going to talk with him straight ahead on Building Relationships. As always, our host is Dr. Gary Chapman. And Gary, you have a heart for people who are in that defining decade of their 20s, don't you?
6: I do. Yeah, actually, I have two grandchildren that are in the 20s. One of them's already married. One of them is not married. But yeah, those are important years, and sometimes years of real struggle. So I am excited about our program today. And I hope anyone who's listening who has an adult child in their 20s, maybe call them and say, hey, you need to hear this. And they certainly need to get this book for them.
5: Bingo. It's a great resource, and I'm going to tell you all about it. First, let me tell you about our guest. Paul Angoni is a sought-after voice to young professionals, people going through change and transition, and those who want to live intentionally. He's written several books for college graduates, 20-somethings, and 30-somethings. He and his wife, Naomi, have four children. They live in Tennessee, and our featured resource today, I'm excited about this. If you go to buildingrelationships.us, you'll see 101 Secrets for Your 20s. 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
6: Well, Paul, welcome back to Building Relationships.
3: Oh, thank you guys for having me back.
6: I can tell you really want to help people in their 20s. Why are you so passionate about this topic?
3: I became passionate about this topic because I felt like such a failure in my 20s. I felt like I was just hitting one dead end after another, one obstacle. I couldn't really find my path. I thought I was going to do all these big things. I had all these expectations, but all of that seemed to go up in flames very quickly. And so I started trying to figure out, okay, what are the secrets to doing life well in your 20s? Who's really talking about this? And I would be the friend that would start talking to other friends, and they'd ask me, Paul, how are you doing? And I'd be honest. I'd be like, you know what? I'm actually not doing that great. I'm struggling. I'm questioning. I'm doubting. I'm going through a hard season. And it was an amazing thing in that conversation. When I would open up, they would open up. And I started realizing I wasn't alone. And they were struggling. They were struggling with depression and anxiety and struggling with their faith and walking away from their faith. And I realized this is such an intense decade of your life. Yeah. And so we got to figure out how to do this better. And that's why I really gave my life to figuring out, okay, what are the secrets to doing your 20s well?
6: Well, you know, I find when people go through struggles in any area of life, God can use that to help others. And that's what you're an example of that. So that's great. You know, this book came out more than 10 years ago originally, and you've written now a new expanded edition. What did you change or add, and why did you feel like you needed to?
3: Yeah, I felt like I wanted to reach a new generation of 20-somethings. And I just from a funny practical perspective, I felt like if a 20-something read the older edition, they'd be like, what age did this guy grow up in? You know, I was talking about being on Facebook all the time, you know, or jumping on Craigslist. You know, just the technological terms I felt like needed to be updated. But as I started writing the new edition, I mentioned before we jumped on that it felt like I was having coffee with an old friend, and I felt like I had so much more to offer. And I felt like, man, I stopped short on that secret. I have so much more that I can say now because I'm much older than I was in my 20s and hopefully a little bit wiser. And so in this new edition, there's also bonus secrets because I wanted to talk about, I want to talk about the struggles that 20-somethings have been facing for centuries, but I also want to talk about the unique struggles that maybe this generation is facing when it comes to the job market and AI and these things that are new in our economic realities. And so I still wanted that passion for 20-somethings and helping them because I feel like, man, it's only gotten harder. It seems like it's only gotten more intense and more confusing, and yet it's never been more important to set the course of your life in the right direction and to build that foundation that is firm instead of one riddled with cracks that you're then trying to fix in your 30s and 40s and 50s to get back to some sort of foundation.
6: Yeah. Well, I'm glad you went back and took the time to you know, add these new things, because I think you're exactly right. When you look at the church today, what do you think the church is missing or the church is not understanding about people in their 20s?
3: You know, I think, first of all, those in their 20s are really lonely. The amount of isolation is astronomical. You know, they're reporting more amounts of loneliness and isolation than ever before for 20-somethings, which is such a juxtaposition, I feel like, because this is a globally connected, instantaneously, where we can talk to anybody around the world at any time, and yet this generation keeps saying, I feel so alone.
6: Yeah.
3: And so I feel like that's such a great place for the church to step in. Because this really is a generation that's hungry to know and to be known.
6: Yeah.
3: And so the more that church can be that place where it says, come on in and let's talk about this and let's talk about the struggle. And that's another thing that I think 20-somethings really gravitate towards, is a place that feels open and honest and authentic, and a church that's willing to be vulnerable. And to say, you know what, I've been there too. You know, gosh, I remember that time in my 20s where I was really going through it. Let's talk about it. And if there can be that open, honest conversation, you know, kind of replicates the Psalms in some way. You know, I remember in my 20s where I felt like that was the only the book of the Bible that I kept gravitating towards, of that kind of wrestling nature of my faith. And trying to get down to, okay, God, even so, I will praise you, but I'm really struggling right now. And I think the church is that great place to realize that we don't connect over our pretend perfection. We connect over our shared struggle. So can you usher 20-somethings into that conversation for that authentic relationship to start forming with the people at the church and then with their faith?
6: Yeah. I hope church leaders who may be listening today will recognize what you just said, and that this book is going to be a resource for them in addressing, you know, those issues with single adults, or sometimes it's married adults in the 20s as well.
3: Mm-hmm.
6: You know, most of us agree that there are differences between men and women. Do we need to take any of these differences into account when we're thinking about 20-somethings?
3: Well, yeah, that's a great question. You know, I think one way that I think about that is I found that the readers that are reaching out to me the most and are maybe the most honest about what they're going through are women. You know, and we found, you know, the majority of readers are women, you know, and I think women have the sense of, you know, I'm going to be vulnerable and I'm going to share what I'm going through and I'm going to seek help. And they do it maybe a little bit more externally, where they're willing to go out and they're willing to almost embarrass themselves in the sense of, well, I don't have to look like I have it all together. And this is, some, you know, a generalization. It's not always true. Yeah. But I find that men maybe kind of try to lone ranger the thing a little bit more, where they're, you know, they're saying, well, I'm going to figure this out. And still to show any weakness or to show any questions is weakness. And so I'm going to tuck it all in and I'm just going to work harder and I'm going to push it all deeper and I'm not going to find help because that's a sign of weakness. And I still think there is a little bit of that kind of cultural stereotype. And so it is something to keep in mind when you're speaking with men and women, and you might have a 20-something male in your life who even it makes he's making it look like he has it all together, and maybe he's even really prideful and boastful and egotistical. He's just sharing his successes left and right, but I bet you'll find deep down he's really struggling, and he's masking that struggle with pride and ego, when inside is kind of that scared little kid that says, I need help. And so be willing to seek those guys out even more to draw them out, I think is an important part of that conversation.
6: Yeah. Well, I've certainly found that true in my own counseling of young adults. So thanks for sharing that.
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7: We hold in our hands a life and death message that could transform the world and transform a family that's torn and broken and hurting.
8: Truly a powerful statement there. Unfortunately, our actions can overshadow that message, especially if people see Christians fighting among themselves. That's a problem. And Billy Graham knew that the Bible contained some practical steps to help us overcome it.
7: The man God uses will have a love for his brothers and sisters in the ministry. Jesus said, "This is my commandment, that ye love one another as I have loved you." And then secondly, we're to serve each other. Thirdly, we're to be patient with each other. And then lastly, we're to pray for one another.
8: You can find out more when you go to findpeacewithgod.net and click where it says, "Grow in your Christian faith." That's at findpeacewithgod.net. From the Billy Graham Evangelistic Association, and The Well, the voice of life.
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10: 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As Dr. Gary watched the interview, he wondered what James would say. He expected him to mention a specific procedure on removing tumours that James had mastered under his guidance. But James answered this: "It's good to be kind to people." At first, Dr. Gary was taken aback. Then he realised something profound. While technical skills are essential, compassion is what patients remember most. What a powerful reminder that true healing comes not only from skilled hands, but also from kind hearts.
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6: Paul, why do you use the word secrets in the title of the book, 101 Secrets? Are these things that are kind of hidden from plain sight?
3: Well, you yes or no. You know, I think like you've realized, Dr. Chapman, you know, any good truth that's there, you know, sometimes that truth is staring us right in the face every day, but we don't realize it until somebody comes and defines it and names it and says, hey, let's pay attention to this. Because there's so much distractions going on throughout our day, even more so now than ever with all the noise that is coming against us. And so we actually don't see and recognize a lot of the things that's coming at us in our day-to-day life. You know, it's tied into a psychological theory called an inattentional blindness, where they've studied this that have shown that, you know, we actually don't see most of what comes across our vision because other attention-demanding tasks are at place. And so I think that's where this book comes in, The 101 Secrets. It's, you know, that old phrase, you know, I wish I knew now what I knew then, you know, kind of perspective. And that's what this book is. It's a framework and it's a guide for those who feel lost and who feel searching or just feel like, man, I just need a pick-me-up. I need a little bit of dose of hope and encouragement and wisdom. That's where these secrets come in. It might be something you've seen, but you maybe haven't named and defined to figure out, okay, how am I building the framework of how I want to live the rest of my life?
6: I think any single, whether they're leaning toward healthy or unhealthy, are going to find this book to be helpful. You talk about some of the lies that 20-somethings are feeling today or coming to believe today. What are some of those lies, and how do we replace them with the truth?
3: There's so many of them. We could talk about a lot of lies, you know, and that is, again, a big part of the naming and defining aspect of this is, okay, what is a lie that maybe I've bought into? And maybe one direction we can go to, and I know I experience this a lot myself, is when I start doing something that is important, and for me, it's writing a book, and even this book, and I write about this in 101 Secrets to Your 20s, is I know that there's going to be the voice of the liar that's going to come against me. And the voice of the liar, I mean, is, you know, Paul, who are you to do this? And you're not smart enough. You're not creative enough. You're not a writer, you know. You don't know what a hanging participle is, you know, grammar. You know, who are you to try to write a book? You're not an author. And so that's almost that first step to when you start doing something important, just know that the liar is going to come against you. And this could be from a spiritual attack. It could be spiritual. It could be just negative self-talk, kind of these ruts that you've gotten into. Maybe it's something your parents, a name they put over you or a teacher, and you start repeating those lies. And so that's why we then have to say, well, am I going to listen to the voice of the liar or am I going to listen to the voice of the truth teller? And that's where our faith for me comes into play, where I'm reading the word, I'm reading the Bible, and I'm letting those promises come over me, you know, saying, no, these are lies. You know, I'm fearfully and wonderfully made. You know, God had me in mind. I'm not a mistake. I'm so purposeful. And so I'm filled with purpose. And so even that, starting there, I think is an important step for 20-somethings when you feel like you're getting overwhelmed with these lies that are coming through your head, is replacing those lies with truth and almost warring for hope in a sense. And I remember doing that in my 20s. I would go to a mountaintop literally by myself, and I felt like I was warring for hope, just declaring the promises of the Lord instead of what the lies of culture were telling me at that moment.
6: Would it be helpful in those times at the top of the mountain or wherever to actually write down the truth? I don't know. I just think sometimes for me, at least, writing things down in addition to saying the truth, you know, to myself.
3: Yeah, that goes down to that defining, you know, really defining it for yourself.
6: Yeah.
3: And in those moments, I think that's a great idea is taking a journal with you, taking a notebook, something where you're writing down then what the Lord is speaking to you.
6: Yeah.
3: That's the beautiful arrangement when we find those quiet, still spaces in our life as well, is now we're allowing really the Lord who's speaking, trying to speak to us all the time, But now we're maybe able to listen a little bit more clearly. And I feel like the Lord is answering our prayers all the time. We just don't hear them because we're so distracted and we're filled with so much noise now more than ever.
6: Yeah. Now, in the book, you coined the phrase obsessive comparison disorder. Man, that rings a bell. Tell us more about that.
3: Yeah, I talked about this for years, just and coming from my own personal struggle of I felt like there was a new OCD, obsessive comparison disorder, and it was really kind of the smallpox of this generation. It's having such a negative effect, and comparison's always been around. We've always compared ourselves. You know, it used to be the Jones next door, but now the Jones are global, and they're online and they're digital. And it's all layered with filters and now AI things. And it's who knows what's real anymore with these visuals online. But we are comparing ourselves at just unbelievable levels. You know, you might go to the grocery line and you're waiting in line and you feel pretty good about your life. And you felt like you had a pretty good day. And then you jump on the phone while you're waiting and you go start scrolling through Instagram or TikTok or whatever. And by the time you get in front of the line, you feel terrible about your life. You know, you're grabbing that 2-pound bag of M&Ms and, you know, the magazine you shouldn't be reading, and that you're trying to medicate away from all these feelings of anxiety and depression, and your day didn't change. It was the amount of comparison that you started doing, where you started thinking, gosh, why am I not experiencing, you know, marriage like I was supposed to? Or look at that wedding, or look at that job promotion, or whatever it is. And this obsessive comparison disorder, it just crushes our peace, our joy, our contentment. You know, just go down the list of all these things that it's doing. So gosh, we have to put the phone away. We can't run to it every down moment of our day. You know, every awkward moment that we experience in our day, I feel like we're replacing it with our phone. Mm. You know, all these waits and elevators or waits in line or wait at the coffee shop, you know, we don't want to just stand there anymore. It's like, well, it's the cigarette of today's age. You know, we're just constantly taking another puff from our phone. And really it's not helpful most of the time. It's actually killing us. Yeah. And so we have to put it away and maybe replace those moments where you feel that tug for your phone. You know, like Pavlovian dogs with the bell ringing, you feel that tug and you just replace it with prayer and say, you know what? I don't need to jump on the phone. Why am I even jumping on the phone right now? Let me pray.
6: Yeah.
3: How much more peace would we be filled with instead of whatever the algorithm wants to show us online?
6: Yeah. You know, I observed this in the airports today, not only with 20-somethings, but with all ages. Used to be a time you would talk to people in an airport or in an airplane. But now everybody's got their phone out.
3: Exactly. Yeah. It's amazing, you know, and I think we all have those experiences where, you know, I call them not so chance encounters, you know, because what are the odds, like you were saying, Dr. Chapman, that you're sitting next to this person in this airplane right now? Like the odds are astronomical. You could have never planned that in this day and age, at this point in history, you guys are sitting there for 2 hours next to each other. Maybe we should at least be open to the idea that God was putting together something spectacular for us, even if just to be encouraged or to encourage them. For me in my life personally, I've actually had amazing career breakthroughs where things have happened beyond my wildest belief that I could have ever planned just because I was willing to say hello to the person next to me.
6: Yep, absolutely. Absolutely. Well, in the secret that you number is number 24, you say that life will never feel like it's supposed to. What do you mean by that? And how does your faith fit into you're supposed to?
3: I remember driving around one day and it was just this record player going in my head of, gosh, when am I going to experience the success like I was supposed to? And there's this real sense of disappointment and just feeling like, again, like I was failing. You know, when am I going to, you know, and it's for each of us, it's something different. When am I going to get married like I was supposed to? You know, yeah. And it's this feeling of like, it's almost this feeling of, God, where are you? And why is this not working out for me? Which again goes to comparison in a lot of ways. Mm. But I wrote this secret, you know, life will never feel like it's supposed to. Basically to say, well, what is supposed to? Like, what is that based off of? And most of the times it's based off some expectation of our lives that we've never really defined, but we're living by, you know, some version of success that maybe someone else has painted that picture for us, but we don't even know what we're trying to paint. Mm. You know, if you're trying to paint a portrait of your spouse, let's say, you wouldn't put a nice boat in front of you and paint and try to paint your spouse by looking at a boat, right? No, yeah. you would put what you're trying to paint in front of you. And I think for many of us, we need to actually sit down and define, okay, well, what does success actually look like in my life? Like, what is a non-negotiable for me in my life? What are my soul values? You know, the ways that God has designed me. And what is my supposed to built on? And that's why, again, for my faith, you know, I do think there my supposed to in some ways is built on, again, going back to the Bible, going back to my prayer life, you know, building my supposed to on God's truth so that I can come back to that as my supposed to, as my definitions of success, which again is going to be very different than maybe what the social media definitions of success are going to look like.
6: Yeah.
3: And I think that's an important conversation to have for 20-somethings, an important process.
6: Yeah, I would certainly agree with that, boy, because we have all these ideas of what life is supposed to be like. Now, you talk about lousy jobs as being a 20-something rite of passage, something they have to go through. What can 20-somethings do when they find themselves in that spot?
3: Yeah, it can be tough, especially in economic realities, which it seems like it's getting harder and harder. Those entry-level jobs seem to be harder and harder to obtain. You know, and as we see AI coming and all the news about AI replacing all these jobs, it can be almost terrifying. So sometimes as a 20-something, you might have this amazing degree, you had this great GPA, you're going to go do these big things. But then the reality of, you know, you got to eat food to live and you have to pay money for that food. And there's car insurance and cell phone bills, you know, all these things. So you got to find a job. And a lot of the times it's not necessarily you're going to be your dream job. And that's okay. That's the reality for most 20-somethings. But what I say is that I think you can learn the most sometimes in the jobs you like the least.
6: Hmm.
3: And you have to be intentional in that space, not just trying to get through the job and complaining about your job. You know, this is such a lousy job. I got to find another job. Because if you don't learn what you need to learn there, which could be, let's say, even a skill set, let's say you don't like a majority of your job. It's hard. You don't like it. It's not what you want to do. But maybe there's just one thing that you really enjoy, that you find is a skill that you want to use. You feel your heart gravitating towards that. Well, how do you build that skill set? Maybe even ask your boss, your manager, how can I do more of this part of my job? Because I really feel like I'd be even more successful there. You know, just finding those little things that you can grow. Because if you leave too quickly on this search for, well, I got to find a better job, well, then what awaits you could be just another lousy job, because you're looking for this external answer instead of internally figuring out, okay, what do I need to learn here? How do I need to grow? What is God teaching me in this job? Even if it's you're with a bad leader or a bad boss, you might be learning ways that you don't want to lead in the future. Sometimes a bad leader can teach you a lot about how you want to then lead through that experience. And so it's learning those things. You know, it's not just jumping to the next external answer. It's how do I be faithful here? So let's not focus so much about getting the wrong job. Let's focus on not bringing the wrong you to your job. How do you be faithful where you're at?
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8: 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What's next?
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6: Paul, in Secret 74, number 74, I'm quoting here, you say, the secret to finding the right person to marry is to stop looking. What do you mean by that?
18: I know. This is something of me to come with you, Dr. Chapman, trying to, you know, give relationship advice and marriage advice. I should leave it to the experts. But I do talk about relationships a lot in this book, because it is such a huge part of your 20s, whether it's friendships or dating relationships to possibly be married. I actually received this advice from a mentor of mine, because I was struggling. So I was dating girls. I was trying to, I want to get married. I was just, I was fearful that I wasn't going to get married. I was just struggling with that whole conversation. And he basically tried to reframe it for me, which I did in the book as well, is, you know, stop focusing so much on finding the right person, the quote-unquote right person. He challenged me, which I challenge readers, is to focus instead on becoming the right person for the person you're gonna marry.
6: Mm. Mm.
18: So it became, again, more of an internal thing, where instead of being on this magic, you know, the search for the one, like it's a, you know— the gold under the rainbow, or you're searching for a leprechaun, or the unicorn. You're on this magical search for the one, and you're always searching for the one. It brought it more to me to say, Paul, what do you need to do to be the right one for the person God has in mind for you? And I think it's important and helpful if you're not bringing all your baggage into your marriage. You know, what bags can you start ditching now? Because when you're married and maybe living in a small apartment, there's not a lot of room for all your bags, so to speak. So, I mean, we're not all going to be fully healthy, whole people. We're all going to have stuff that we have to work through. And marriage is a great refiner of that. You know, marriage doesn't fix your problems. Marriage just kind of shows you how many problems you actually have. I feel like it shines that magnifying glass on it of stuff you need to work through. But can you do that now while dating or while you're single? You know, what can you start working through to get rid of some of those bags, those insecurities? Because marriage won't fix any of those insecurities, or at least that's what I've found to learn. Maybe, Dr. Chapman, you have the magic where it's, you know, marriage becomes the elixir for all insecurities. But for me, it was just like, wow, Paul, you have a lot of insecurities that now your marriage is helping you work through.
6: Yeah. And the marriage brings them out.
18: Yes.
6: You may not have seen them.
18: Exactly.
6: But your spouse sees them.
18: Mm-hmm.
6: Boy, that's powerful. That's powerful. Now, you know, we hear a lot about midlife crisis. And of course, I deal through the years with a lot of people who are going through a midlife crisis. But is there a quarter life crisis during the 20s?
18: You know, that I used to think that was such a joke, you know, kind of this melodramatic phrase, oh, you're having a quarter-life crisis, until I felt like I was going through one. And then it felt very real again. And then I started realizing again, you know, I would write articles on my website about quarter-life crisis, you know, cures for a quarter-life crisis. You might be going through a quarter-life crisis. Then all of a sudden I realized there was a lot of people struggling with quarter-life crisis. Because I would have thousands and thousands of people that would find me by searching, how do I get help with this quarter life crisis? If somebody help me. So again, it was sparking a bigger conversation. And really, I think what quarter life crisis, midlife crisis, you know, I think what they have in common is they're just very stark transition periods where you're really redefining, what do I really want with my life? You know, what really is important in my life? And so I think it's actually a really valuable season to go through, especially in your 20s, because if you can ask yourself the hard questions now, well, gosh, you're going to be better set. You're going to be building a better foundation. And these transition periods in our life are hard because it feels very uncomfortable. But I would argue, don't rush through this transition. You know, I think a lot of people, they try to rush through transition to get to the next most important season of their life, when I feel like transition is actually the most important seasons of your life.
6: Yeah.
18: Because when you have all your crutches kicked out from you, so to speak, all the things you used to depend on, and you feel lost, well, gosh, that's the first step to exploring. You know, all explorers have to get lost. But explorers get lost on purpose, with purpose, for a purpose. You know, it's kind of intentional lostness. They're exploring and they're doing it with guides. They're doing it with people that are helping them. So if you feel like you're going through a crisis, core life crisis, midlife crisis, a stark transition, you know, it could be a really good thing. Sit in that season and pray and ask God to reveal to you what do you need to see in the season of lostness, of exploring.
6: Yeah. You know, what's so tragic, I think, Paul, is that so many young people in the 20s, when they're going through that, they turn to drugs or alcohol or other things, you know, to just kind of get their minds off of that. And it ends up really destroying them.
18: And that's so true. We medicate with all these things that are not helpful, you know, and that's why, again, this vision for this book and why I'm still so passionate about this book, you know, 101 Secrets of Your 20s and helping 20-somethings, is I always had this vision of people standing on a cliff of sorts,
3: and needing me to be faithful and keep walking forward through all the failure and dead ends and rejection from publishers, you know, all the things that authors go through, so that I could get next to them with a book and say, you know, no, there's hope. Like, there's truth. Like, your story is just starting. Like, let's talk about it. You're not alone in this. So that's still my passion for those who are feeling lost. And that's why I am so passionate about this book, is it's just to give them that sense of hope and truth and wisdom, so that you're not medicating with things that are going to kill you, but let's start filling yourself with actually true healing. Because God's in the redemption business, and He wants to redeem this season of your life, whatever you're going through.
6: Yeah. Well, I think you're right, and I think this book is going to help a lot of people in the 20s. In fact, I'm thinking of some people I need to give it to right now. Now, in this new edition, you have some bonus secrets, and you tackle the topic of AI. Mm. What challenges does AI present for 20-somethings?
3: Yeah, it seems like there's two camps of AI. You know, it doesn't seem like there's much middle ground. Either you're in love with it and you're so excited about the new inventions and opportunities, or you hate it and you're very scared of what it's going to bring, you know, the detriment to society. You know, I think for 20-somethings, what AI is going to do is, I think it challenges us all really to be better at being really human. You know, to really bringing all aspects of ourself, and we have to mine those and really create that, what I call our signature sauce. You know, you're almost picturing you being in the kitchen as that chef, and you're bringing together these different ingredients to bring out a flavor that the world really needs. And so I would encourage any listener to kind of picture yourself as that chef, and what ingredients are you bringing to the table? You know, your values, your story, your relationships, your triumphs that you've had, these great successes, but also even some of your tragedies, some of the hard things that you've gone through. You know, I think a lot of us realize later in life that those problems that we went through, that pain that we went through, well, gosh, that then became our purpose. That then became our passion, is we wanted to help people go through things and help them get on the other side that we went through.
6: Yeah.
3: And I think, again, that's what makes you an empathetic, creative human who's willing to go to greater lengths to help people, because you know what it's like to go through that. And I don't think AI can recreate that depth, you know? And so you have to be willing to continue the struggle, the questions, developing yourself. Because if you're asking AI to dig the well for you in your life, well, I think it's going to be pretty shallow.
6: Yeah, yeah. And I think also, you know, sometimes people have relationships with AI. Mm-hmm. I remember hearing of a lady who had this relationship, talking back and forth to AI, and really, in her mind, the person was real. Mm. And she ended up sending them thousands of dollars to help them out of some problem they had. And then she was brought to reality. Now, she wasn't 20-something. She was older. You know? And those of us are older who have our own challenges.
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22: Think of your sins as being like large rocks that you carry in a bag on your back. In the Old Testament, every time you felt the weight of a rock in your bag, you would go to the priest and he'd offer a sacrifice for that particular sin. And every time you committed another sin, well, you had to go back to the priest because you needed another sacrifice. In the Old Testament, priests took rocks out of the bag. But Jesus takes the bag off your back. He deals with all your sin by separating it from

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1: Paul, in the book we're talking about today for 20-year-olds, I'm quoting here, "We become what we pay attention to." Explain why being intentional about our attention is so important.
2: Yeah, that was one of the bonus secrets that I felt like I really needed to tackle in this new edition, because I think our attention, never has there been such a war for our attention than there is right now. And everything wants your attention. You know, it's all, everything is trying to get your attention.
1: Yep.
2: And what are we paying our attention to? And it's literally built in the phrase, what are you paying your attention? Almost like you're investing your money, your resources, your time, your energy. What are you investing? What are you paying your attention to? And also, and maybe this is a scary question to ask, what are you in debt to with your attention? Are you in debt to CNN or Fox News? Is that getting your choice attention all the time? Is it TikTok or Instagram? You know, or is it the Lord? Is it prayer? Is it the Bible? Is it your spouse, your kids? Who is getting your choice attention? And I think today more than ever, we become what we pay attention to. You know, if you are filling your mind and your heart with nothing but social media headlines, with algorithms that are very sophisticated to steal your time better than anything else because it knows what you'll click on for better or worse.
1: Yeah.
2: And sometimes it's for worse. It knows that you'll click on something that's fearful, and so it's going to keep showing you more things like that. You know, we have to become so intentional with our attention and just say, you know what? I'm taking it back. I want to focus on what is good, what is true, what is noble. You know, I want to fill my mind with those things, because then that's the way I'm going to see the world, the way that God sees it. Instead of, yeah, let me fill my mind with all this junk, with all these distractions. You know, Neil Postman, he wrote a book called Amusing Ourselves to Death, which was a classic kind of communication studies book that I read way back in college. Now I feel like it's distracting ourselves to death. It's not even for our entertainment anymore. It's just pure distraction.
1: Yeah.
2: And it's setting us off the course that God wants us to be on.
1: Boy, that is so important. Paul, say a word to parents who have young people in their 20s. How can they support this young emerging adult?
2: Well, it is funny. I stopped looking at reviews of my books a long time ago when I started realizing that this is not a healthy dynamic. Maybe you've been there, Dr. Chapman, where it's like either the good reviews or the bad reviews, both can kind of mess you up in a way. But I did, when I was looking at them, it was funny that I noticed that probably half the reviews of my books, which are for 20-somethings, were actually parents and grandparents who were leaving reviews. I found amazing. I never thought that would take place, because they were basically saying, before they gave it away to their 20-something, they wanted to read it first to make sure it wasn't, leading them down the wrong path. And they found such fruit in it. You know, so I think that's even a great place to start, is for parents and grandparents, try to go back. I mean, maybe even reading this book, go back to that place in your 20s where you were struggling to figure life out.
1: Yeah.
2: Because your kid or grandkid, they never saw you in that place. They never saw you when you were maybe not, you know, the successful person that you are today, who has it all figured out, you know, so to speak. They never were there with you in that struggle, you know. And again, we don't connect over our pretend perfection. We connect over that shared struggle. So how do you start leading that conversation with, you know what, you're right. There was a time in my 20s I wanted to be a painter. And then I ended up being an accountant, and I don't know how that happened, you know, and I struggled with that, you know, at least being open to sharing that conversation, because I think this younger generation, they want to hear your struggle and your weaknesses, stuff that you're wrestling with, so that they can trust your strengths. You know, they want to know your weaknesses and hear you talk about them so that they can then trust your strengths. And so you have to be willing to, I think, in a sense, to be a little bit vulnerable.
1: Yeah.
2: And so that conversation can happen and take place.
1: Is there a mistake that you see some parents

0: it's making with those young adult children?
1: You know, I think there is can be sometimes that whole just figure it out mentality of pull yourself up by the bootstraps, figure it out. I had a house by I was 25 and I was married with two kids. Like, what's your problem? You know, there's a little bit of that tough love, which sometimes tough love is important. You know, we all need to be have accountability and discipline. But I think sometimes it can be a little misplaced because, man, I would say, again, just find that empathy with how hard it is, I think, for a 20-something now to even do things like buy a house.
0: Yeah.
1: You know, that's an economic reality for most 20-somethings is they're feeling to themselves, I will never be able to afford a home right now. Like, I can't see a world where I'm going to have a house before I'm 40. And so for you to even enter into that conversation, be like, you know what? Gosh, it is challenging because there's the whole jokes, you know, they're online, you know, going back to social media of, you know, well, you know, boomers, you bought your house, you know, for $35,000, you know, this amazing house or whatever it is. And now that house is $1.5 million. at least being able to empathize instead of just figure it out. I figured it out. What's the problem? Go do it. Because then that's going to shut down that 20-something from then opening up to you again in the future. Because they're going to be like, well, why would I do that? I'm just going to get yelled at. So I'll open up to somebody else.
0: Paul, as we come near the end of our time together today, secret number 98 is this. Success in your 20s is more about setting the table than enjoying the feast. What do you mean by that?
1: I think so many of us that we want success to happen very quickly. Whatever that looks like, especially in today's age where everything's so instantaneous. And for me, it was that realization that really no success in your 20s is more about setting the table. It's about building the table, you know, getting it ready, getting that foundation ready so that you have the foundation there when success starts happening. Because I think many of us realize, and I know this was true in my life, that sometimes the worst thing that can happen to you is to experience the success that you're crying out to God for because you might not be ready for it. Mm. Because success can be a heavy weight to carry. You know, fame, you know, attention, all these things can be heavy weights to carry. And so I think God, in his faithfulness and in his grace and mercy, is trying to get our character ready for our calling. And that takes some time. And that takes some learning and some growing seasons of life. And maybe you're going through a really intense season in your life right now because God wants to grow something amazing in you and through you to do his work here on this earth. And you need to have a strong table to put everything on. And so don't worry if it's not going according to plan right now. You know, that's okay. Failure doesn't ruin your story. Failure helps you write it. So it's a good reminder for me and for all of us that it's okay that it's taking time. That's normal, and that's an important part of this process.
0: Well, that's a powerful word, I think, for young 20s. You know, I want to just say a word to parents because I know there are a lot of parents who are listening who have adult children. And what was just mentioned earlier, you know, you reading the book and then giving it to your 20-year-old, I think you're going to find this book's going to help you help them. So I want to thank you, Paul, for being with us today. And thank you again for adding to the original book you wrote on this, because I think you're addressing some of the issues that now we're facing that we were not facing earlier. So again, thanks for what you're doing to try to help those through those years that we call the 20s.
1: Well, thank you both so much for having me on. It's always an honor and a privilege to have this conversation with you. So thank you again.
2: And if you'd like to find out more about Paul Angoni's book, go to buildingrelationships.us. You'll see it right there. It's titled 101 Secrets for Your 20s. Just go to buildingrelationships.us.
0: And next week, how to discover the good money can do in your marriage.
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5: Once you lived in Adam, and let's face it, you enjoyed some of these sins. And from time to time, Satan whispers in your ear and tries to get you to go back to that old lifestyle. Doesn't he do that? Paul is saying, don't go back. You're under a different master. You've been transferred from the kingdom of darkness into the kingdom of God's beloved Son. Things are different now. You are in Christ. You are under His reign. Why would you go back to the old master, the old tyranny? If you die to sin, how can you continue to live in it? Sin, as it were, has been unplugged in your life. Don't plug it back in. You're dead to sin and alive to God in Christ Jesus. Believe it, act on it. You're united with Christ in His death, in His burial, in His glorious resurrection. This is your identity. Never forget it. Live it. Live the life of grace. Live a life of freedom.
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16: Welcome to Focus on the Family's weekend broadcast. We hope the following program will challenge you and encourage you in your faith journey.
17: And when you change what you think about, you're changing what your brain is structurally for the purpose of helping you. And that's exactly the same kind of thing as I do with surgery. So this idea of self-brain surgery is you can change what your life looks like by changing how you think about things.
16: That's Dr. Lee Warren sharing about God's incredible creation of the human brain and how you have choices to literally make your brain better. I'm John Fuller, and welcome to a fascinating conversation today on Focus on the Family with Jim Daly.
18: John, I'm so looking forward to the discussion today because I think sometimes in the Christian community, we don't see science for what it is, which is the discovery of God's creation. That's how the early scientists looked at it, how they, Newton, and discovering and figuring out calculus and, you know, because he felt if this is a created universe, then there's a way to know the created universe, right? We just need to find out what God intended and how He built it. And today's discussion is going to be fascinating because we have a very special guest, Dr. Warren, who's a neurosurgeon. And that area of brain science, brain research, it is a fascinating field.
16: It is, and he's captured some of his insights in a terrific book called The Life-Changing Art of Self-Brain Surgery. Love the title, and we'll encourage you to get a copy of that today.
18: Dr. Warren, it's great to have you back. It's been some time, 2021, I think, when we had you here last time, so thank you.
17: Thank you. It's great to be back with you guys. Thank you so much.
18: You know, let's kick it off right there. Let's knock this down. So many of us in the Christian community, we struggle a bit with that bridge into science. To me, it's exciting because I think more and more right now, science is proving creation, that there is a creator. Let me give you one that I found in some of the research and have you respond. The telomeres, and these are the caps of your DNA, right? And the longer your telomeres, the more likely you'll have a longer life. You will live a longer life. And they're looking at that score saying what predicts a longer telomere in your genetic makeup is less stress in your life as a child. So if you have an absent father, and they connected those dots saying, if your dad is loving in the home, present with you, your telomeres are going to be longer and you should have a longer life. This is like right out of scripture.
17: It's right out of scripture.
18: What do you say about that kind of observation that we're learning now?
17: Well, I think that the thing I've tried to sum up and I've been looking at for many years is that every time scripture writes a prescription for human flourishing, science eventually comes along and says, guess what we figured out? And it always lines up. That's exactly what we see with DNA. You know, stress when you're younger shortens your lifespan.
18: Yeah, it's so fascinating to me. You know, even in your research in the book, you mentioned this idea of genetics having a role and brain science having a role in generational difficulty. And you think again of scripture where it says the sins of the father will rest upon, you know, the third and fourth generation, something like that. When you read that scripture as a neurosurgeon, knowing the research that you have, how do you translate that?
17: Well, we always kind of talk about that like it's a threat, like, right, God's going to do something bad to your kids if you don't live a certain way. But what we've sort of figured out through the science of epigenetics is it's really just a warning. Like, the things that you do in your life, the things you think about, the way you live your life affects the genetic makeup of your kids when they start. And that's the bad news, so to speak, that your kids can be born with some burdens that they didn't need to have. But the good news is we know now that you can reverse all those things. If you figure out how to manage things well in your life, all those genetic starting points can be switched off and you can develop a more healthier and longer life if you get it right in your generation. And that can be passed on to your kids.
18: Mm-hmm. And we're going to talk about how you can begin to do that. And I know some people are going, oh, wait a minute, this lack of leaning on God. You're not saying that at all. This
17: not
18: is
17: all.
18: To lean on God, the designer. That's to right. Better understand his blueprint for how life lives. You know, when we become Christians, and there's people listening and watching who are not believers. We know that through our research, and we're grateful that you're listening. And we, with all our heart, want you to come into a relationship with Christ.
17: Yeah.
18: But in that context, as a scientist, as a neurosurgeon, when we read those scriptures, it really is kind of a blueprint for how God intends for us to live a good life in him, right?
17: That's right.
18: Describe that.
17: So Jesus said in John 10:10, he gave us this dichotomy, the thief comes to steal and kill and destroy. I came that you might have life and have it abundantly. And so that's this idea that we're supposed to have a life of fulfillment while we're here, not our circumstances, but the way we feel, the way we manage things. And so what we're learning through science is if you think about the right things in the right way, your brain makes structural changes to improve your physiology and your life gets better, regardless of your external circumstances. So scripture and science, again, lining up. So the idea that if you come to a relationship with your creator, you start to see his plan and his design for your life, that turns out to be what science is showing us all along.
18: You know, when we get into it now, when you look at brain science, for so long we've been told these things are fixed. In other words, if you have behavioral issues, these are things that are immutable and can't be fixed. But again, brain science is saying, not so fast. In that context, what has modern brain science revealed and completely challenged in that area?
17: Yeah, it's been amazing since the 1950s when they gave us the structure of DNA, the whole prevailing doctrine of science in general, and that leads to psychology and therapy and general the opinion of everybody in society, is that the brain that we have creates the life that we have. The genetics, your upbringing, things that can affect your brain, all determine what kind of capabilities and possibility you have for your life. So everybody thinks that if you get the wrong brain, you get the wrong life. And then 21st century neuroscience comes along with functional imaging and shows us that your brain is structurally changing itself every second of every day of your entire life. It's never been the same brain 2 days in a row. And the primary driver of those structural changes turns out to be the things that you most frequently think about and the perspective from which you think about them. And that's why all of a sudden you start reading scripture like Romans 12 about renewing your mind, and you start seeing that the Bible had it right all along. Again, that what you think about turns your brain into what it is. It's never been that your brain determines who you are. It's what you think about determines what your brain becomes.
18: You know, those that would preach like this message of positive talk, I mean, someone like Tony Robbins, I don't know him, he's probably a great guy. But in other words, you can just positively talk yourself into a greater place, a greater wealth, greater social skills, whatever it might be, more friends, etc. I would think those people are tapping into a bit of this, but describe the difference, what you're talking about spiritually and physiologically, the right difference.
17: So I want to make a very clear distinction between this whole doctrine of sort of manifesting a better life and all of that and what we're talking about from scripture and science properly applied, is that there is some truth to the fact that the way you think about things affects the things that happen to you. And there's all kinds of science around how our brains affect other people, even nonverbally. So there are mirror neurons and electromagnetic field that we put off and all of that. And you can increase your chances of having better circumstances by changing how you think, because it makes your brain and your body and your emotions line up with other people's in a different way. So there's some truth to that. The real truth underlying all that, though, is that the way God made our brains is we have a system called the reticular activating system that actually filters what we see and perceive in the environment around us.
18: So, and say that again, what it is?
17: The reticular activating system is a system of neurons in your brainstem that when you tell your brain that you are going to look out for something, like I'm going to have a lousy day, for example, your brain begins to filter to show you things in the environment to reinforce what you've told it to be looking out for. This is why scripture is always telling us to rejoice in all of our circumstances, to keep a positive attitude, to look for things to be thankful for. Because if you're looking for things to not be thankful for, you're going to find a lot of them, because your brain will literally try to show you the environment that you're looking for. And so it's not magic. It's the way God made our minds to help us see the world that he's put out there. There's always possibility around us, and there's always trouble. He says, look for the positive, because that's going to help you make your brain function as best it can.
18: Yeah. I know you're a neurosurgeon, a psychologist or psychiatrist. What they're dealing with high levels of anxiety and depression in the culture right now, how does a person that wakes up already predisposed to kind of thinking fearfully of everything around them, right, structurally, how do they begin to rethink that when that's your pattern?
17: So the first thing is to realize that the research shows that a large percentage of the automatic things that we think and feel, so these thoughts that pop into our heads or these moods kind of come upon us, a large percentage of those are not based on anything that's real. They're just based on your brain trying to make sense out of the environment or out of your past experience. And so if you're used to feeling a certain way all the time, your brain will sort of wake you up feeling that way. But as soon as you learn that you can start to ponder things from a different perspective, and your brain will begin to reinforce what you're telling it to focus on, your mood will follow that. The psychology is very clear now. The people who learn to think more positively, again, not false positivity, but to think more realistically, that I have some control and some agency in what I feel and what my life turns out to be if I choose to renew my mind, like the Bible says. So I would say, if you're struggling with mood or affect, like, understand that you're not the victim of that. You don't have to respond to what your brain and your emotions are telling you. You can literally use your mind to control your brain from the top down and decide rather how you want to feel and begin to make that more real.
18: Now, in that context, that sounds a bit like rewriting your neuro pathways, which is something science is working with people that struggle with anxiety or depression. Yeah. Describe what that means, rerouting neuro pathway. That's what you're saying, but yeah, for the layman, what is that really doing?
17: Really important to understand. It sounds like sort of a self-help kind of gimmicky way of thinking about things. It sounds like a metaphor. It's actually real. It's that your brain works by connecting neurons to other neurons and then groups of neurons to other groups of neurons. Those are called synapses, these little connections. They're physical wires, like these wires on these microphones, that connect different parts of your brain. And the science shows now that when you think about one thing and not another thing, you literally degrade the old pathway that was there and lay down the pipes, the wiring, for a new connection between neurons that wasn't there before. So you literally are structurally rewiring your brain in a real physical way that can be measured. So changing how you think, that's what Philippians 4 is all about, by the way. Like, if you want to be less anxious, be grateful, think about different things, and you'll be guarded by peace. That literally makes structural changes in your brain. And we know now, within seconds to minutes of changing the things you ponder, you're making new pathways to your brain. So it's not metaphor, it's mechanism of how we can create this life that Jesus said he came here to give us.
18: You know, I need to ask this question because someone who struggles with anxiety or any, you know, difficulty in their emotional structure, it can sound so easy, but it hasn't worked for me. It doesn't. I mean, I wake up every day fearful, and I live in that place. So I just want to, how would you speak to a patient, in other words, that struggles with that? And you know, there is help. There are ways. There's clinics that people can certainly go to.
17: That's right.
18: That help them in this regard. But I'm mindful of that person that is suffering and feels like this is too thin.
17: Well, let me just first of all say, I'm here primarily today not as an expert, not as a neurosurgeon, not as somebody pontificating about this, but as a bereaved father who lost a son, as a PTSD victim from the Iraq War. I've been in this place, and the reason I'm doing this research and writing this book is because I resonate with that person that's feeling that. And so it's not a character flaw to feel bad or to have emotions that are pushing you around. But the thing you need to understand is the reason you feel that so strongly every day is because your brain has automated that as a pathway. And the good news is, as soon as you start to pursue a different pathway, your brain will begin to automate that and to try to make that new neural environment and neurochemical environment real and more powerful for you. So this can be managed and can be overcome no matter where you start. If you need professional help, those folks know how to help you get to that new place. God's given you the mechanism. It's already inside you. And I think the prevailing thing we need to know is we're designed for this kind of healing. Mm. We're not designed to stay broken.
18: Dr. Warren, with Mitch, I mean, they will say, they being psychologists, etc., that the most difficult experience in life is a parent losing their son or daughter. You mentioned Mitch. What happened? What were the circumstances around that?
17: We don't really know. Jim, he and his best friend were stabbed to death in the same house on the same night. They never solved the crime. They came up with theories, but never gave us any more information
18: other than
17: that. And so not only did we lose a child, but we didn't know what happened, and we never were able to
18: know. How old was he?
17: He was 19.
18: Oh, my goodness.
17: And so you're right. That was remains the most difficult season that we've ever been through, and then wrapped in all that mystery, it made it harder to process.
18: You know, given you've experienced something that heart-wrenching, I mean, how did you and your wife just begin to climb out of that place?
17: So it actually turns out that it was kind of brain science and faith working together that helped us navigate that. We were at the time working in an Auburn University campus, and the building we worked in was doing this brain imaging, 21st century brain imaging, and we had a chance to watch some of that research one day. And we went down to the scanner, and they had a woman in the scanner watching. We were watching her brain be scanned, and functional imaging allows you to see what the brain is doing, not just what it looks like. And they spoke into the woman's ear, and they said, "Mrs. Johnson, think about the worst thing you've ever felt in your whole life." And we thought, well, we know what that is for us. And we watched the screen change as she thought about the worst moment of her life. We watched the neurotransmitters in her brain change, and the fear center of her brain light up. And then shortly after that, we saw her physiology change as her blood pressure went up and her heart rate spiked and all of that. So we watched her thinking turn into brain activity that turned into body activity. And then they said, okay, stop thinking about that, and now think about the best day of your life. And shortly after she changed what she thought about, her frontal lobes came online, her amygdala fear center calmed down, and her blood pressure came down, her heart rate came down. We saw it in real time, thinking, changing brain, changing body. And Lisa, my wife, said that reminded her of Philippians 4, where it says, if you want to be less anxious, be grateful. Like, think about something better, all those different thought transplants you could do. And just as clear as I'm talking to you now, I heard this message from the Lord, like that when I do brain surgery, I'm intentionally making a structural change in somebody's brain to try to help them. And when you change what you think about, you're changing what your brain is structurally. for the purpose of helping you. And that's exactly the same kind of thing as I do with surgery. So this idea of self-brain surgery is you can change what your life looks like by changing how you think about things. And I realized in that moment, I can't change having lost my son. So if I want to feel better, I've got to change how I think about losing my son. So can I make it legacy? Can I think of some way to make his loss a gain for us, for not for us personally, but to help other people through it? Can I turn it into some purpose? And so then my life became about, like, how do I use this to help somebody find the footing that I was trying so desperately to find? How can I find scripture that reinforces this idea that my brain can change if I change my thinking? And that's really when it began to heal for me, Jim.
18: I mean, Dr. Warren, that's a beautiful example of how to heal.
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16: Thanks for listening to Focus on the Family. Let's resume now with the balance of today's programming.
18: Dr. Warren, you describe a fascinating experiment with mice and cherry blossoms.
17: Yeah.
18: My son, who's doing his master's in biochemistry, knew about this research and was really interested in it as well. But describe its outcomes and what caught your attention.
17: Right. This theme of epigenetics, that the research of epigenetics came out of this type of work. They looked at mice and they exposed them to a powerful smell. They used cherry blossoms. Apparently mice like cherry blossoms. And when they could see that the mice, their male mice, were reacting to the smell, they would shock them. So they basically taught these mice to be afraid of the smell of cherry blossoms. And then they studied their DNA, and what they found is that they made powerful switches in the expression of their fear molecules, or stress hormones, in the sperm cells of these male mice in response to that threat, and that could be inherited. So basically down to four generations, they figured out that shocking the great-grandparent would produce babies born down to four generations with abnormal stress responses, elevated cortisol levels. So these mice were born afraid of the smell of cherry blossoms, even though they had never experienced adversity in response to that threat. And so that says, again, things that happen in your life can affect your generations. That's been replicated in humans, by the way, in Holocaust survivors. They found that down to four generations, the children or great-grandchildren of Holocaust survivors can be born with abnormally high cortisol and abnormal stress responses. And so that tells us that things that happened before we were ever born affect how we feel inside. The good news is, in mice and in humans, that's been shown that you can reverse those changes in one generation. So if you are born, for example, stressed by things you didn't experience, and you do the work to learn how to manage that in your lifetime, your children will be born with a more normal stress response than you were. So that means you can fix it. That's why God says down to 1,000 generations, we'll get it right. We'll make it better. So there's great hope in learning how to get this right in your lifetime.
18: Yeah.
16: I'm really intrigued, Dr. Warren, by doing the work. And I'm thinking of those of us in the adoptive community or foster care space, children who've gone through deep trauma and difficulties that they can't control. These things happen to them. What does doing the work mean for us as parents or caregivers or family members when we have somebody in our life who's been really traumatized?
17: I think the first thing is to really buy into the truth that your system was designed by your loving Creator to give you an opportunity for your life to feel better than it has felt in the past. So things that weren't your fault, things that you went through, things that you experienced, things you inherited, don't have to be the future for you. And so we've learned from the trauma research, for example, that it's never really been about the trauma that we went through that creates the life that we have. It's the responses that we've adopted to those traumas. And as soon as you learn that, it becomes good news. Like if it was true that the loss of my son would create the future of despair for me, if it was the loss of Mitch, then I wouldn't have much agency or hope that I could change that because he's gone, right? If you went through something as a child, that thing really happened. And if it was that thing that created your future, then you wouldn't have a lot of hope. But it turns out, when you understand that you adopted a set of responses that were maladaptive or were not helpful to you, that you believed some things to be true about yourself, that you accepted some labels, that you believed some lies maybe from your enemy even, that the future had to look like the past. If you believe that, that's actually what's been creating the reality that you have. And as soon as you learn that your brain will structurally change when you decide to change how you look at the things you've been through, when you decide to change your perspective and look at them in a different way, then you can start creating a brain that will support who you want to be in the future and not who you have been in the past. Mm-hmm. That's where the hope lies.
18: There, you know, and so many scriptures are jumping into my head that reinforce this very attitude, whether it's fear not, you know, back to that point in the discussion a little while ago.
17: Yeah.
18: The Lord is saying, don't fear. Don't set up your narrow pathways to be fearful.
17: That's right.
18: And read my word so that it gives you hope. And man, is it that basic? That's amazing.
17: It really is that basic. We're designed to heal and get better.
18: Yeah, that is something. Let me, as we're drawing to a close here, let me ask this question on the parenting side. We will joke from time to time. Again, these are things that us parents say to our kids. Hey, we probably messed you up, so we're going to set aside some money for you to get counseling at the right time. I mean, we say that in jest, but it sounds like this may be very true. You know, in other words, we've participated as parents to either help or not help our children overcome these things. Let me give you a specific example, like controlling parents, the helicopter parent. It's tough to build resiliency into your children if you're saving them from every moment, right?
17: That's right.
18: Speak to the importance as a parent of understanding brain science so you can appropriately, spiritually, in tune with God's design, raise up your children in the way they should go.
17: That's right. Yeah, I wrote a whole chapter in the book about pediatric self-brain surgery because it's so important to understand that you're stewarding these little minds who are creating brains that are going to hopefully support them in a good way for the rest of their life. And it's incredibly important to understand, just like you said, the best example is resilience. We all have this idea that if we protect our kids from all kinds of hardship that they'll have a better life, but the research doesn't back that up at all. We're seeing now kids that can't launch, they're taking their parents to job interviews with them, they're not getting driver's licenses when they turn 16 because they don't know that they can survive adversity because we never let them survive adversity when they were little. The Bible says in Romans chapter 5, suffering produces endurance and endurance produces character and character produces hope. Like we're supposed to get to hope through the process of surviving some adversity. And now we know from brain science in the 21st century that the part of your brain that creates resilience and willpower and the ability to shift through hard things gets stronger only when you go through hard things. And so that means you need to let your kids experience some hardship when they're little and they can survive it. Like it's not the end of the world if they have to sit by a kid that they don't like, or if they fall off the playground equipment and hurt themselves a little bit. It's the end of the world if they grow up to become adults who don't know that they're wired to get stronger when they go through something hard. So the Bible's been saying it all along. Parents have a responsibility to let our kids grow up in a safe way, understand that God has a plan for them, even though it's going to be some hardship, that they're going to get stronger. They're designed to get stronger by going through that hardship, not by avoiding it.
18: Yeah. Dr. Warren, this has been so fascinating. I love this stuff, partly because my son is always talking with me and Gene about what he's learning. So that's opened my mind up to some of the things that you're expressing. And, you know, it's just far better for us as Christians to understand these things, not to be fearful of them, but my goodness, if we could talk to the Creator and understand His architectural drawings, why wouldn't we want to do that? And then when it gets to these great scriptures, I am of the opinion that nothing is lost in Scripture. that the words that God has given us are very purposeful. Yeah. And I think and I hope people today can hear that when the Lord says, fear not, and to trust him.
17: That's right.
18: That it has this connection into neuroscience. Oh my goodness, but who better than the Creator to give us those words to think about so that That's we right. can live a life that is more abundant in Christ.
17: That's right.
18: Finishing the John 10:10 scripture that you gave us. So thank you for being with us. This is so good.
17: Thank you, Jim. Thank you, John.
18: And I want to say to the listeners, why not? You need to get a copy of this book. And The Life-Changing Art of Self-Brain Surgery, written by Dr. Warren, a Christian neurosurgeon. I think you'll find amazing answers in here about things that you've probably thought about, but haven't thought about in this way.
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2: That's why all of a sudden you start reading scripture like Romans 12 about renewing your mind, and you start seeing that the Bible had it right all along. Again, that what you think about turns your brain into what it is. It's never been that your brain determines who you are. It's what you think about determines what your brain becomes.
0: That's neurosurgeon Dr. Lee Warren talking about the brain and how faith and brain science have come together. I'm looking forward to a great conversation today on Focus on the Family with Jim Daly. Thanks for joining us. I'm John Fuller.
3: John, this topic of brain science, it fascinates me. How we think, how our minds work, and impact everything we do in life, all within a Christian context. We don't need to shrink back from the science of it all, because as Dr. Warren's going to explain, boy, science and scripture are coming together, especially in neuro research. And as we touched on last time, this is not some kind of new age discussion about positive thinking. As you'll learn, we really do have some agency and control over how we process things and how, with God's help as the designer, we can overcome dysfunction and trauma and choose a healthier path in life. There's a lot we can take away from this discussion and apply to our lives, to our marriages, and to our parenting.
0: Dr. Lee Warren is a neurosurgeon and best-selling author. His book is called The Life-Changing Art of Self-Brain Surgery. Such an interesting title. Be sure and get the book from us here at Focus on the Family. That helps us continue on in so many ways with this family ministry. Let's go ahead now and listen to the second half of the conversation with Dr. Warren on Focus on the Family with Jim Daly.
3: Dr. Warren, as a neurosurgeon and a believer in Jesus, when you look at the anatomy of the brain and this idea in scripture that we're body, soul, and spirit, as both a Christian and a scientist, what does that mean to you? What is our mind? What is our soul? What are those things for you?
2: So the Bible uses three terms, mind, heart, and soul, and it conflates the terms. They really all mean the same thing. It's the part of you that is not going to die when your body dies. So even though society tells us that our brains are us, that everything, in fact, traditional neuroscience says everything about you is because of brain activity. But 21st century neuroscience is starting to hint at there's a difference between mind and brain, which is what the Bible always said all along. So every Christian that's listening to our voices today already believes that there's a part of them that's going to live forever, that's not buried when your brain is gone, right? And so mind is the part of you that's eternal, that was made in God's image. It's not your body that was made in God's image. It's your mind, your spirit, your soul. And so mind has controlling influence over what brain becomes. Brain is the hardware through which we project our mental life that God has given us into the world and interact with other humans. So mind and brain are not the same thing. What we know now is that we have tremendous control over what our brains do based on what we think about and what we ponder, how we spend our mental energy. That's exactly what Ephesians chapter 4 in the Bible is about. All the trouble the Gentiles have is because of the futility of their thinking, Paul says in Ephesians 4:17. And in 4:23, he says, but not you. You're made new in the attitude of your minds. Your mind is different than your brain.
3: Wow, that is fascinating. Mm-hmm. Dr. Warren, one of the distinctions many writers, authors have talked about, philosophers, is this distinction between the rest of the created world and us being made in the image of God. Yeah. And I think specifically they'll point to things like music, art, the emotions of the soul, love, and greed, and hate, and all those things that we uniquely seem to experience being made in his image. And then, of course, the stain of sin in humanity from the fall of Adam and Eve. How do you process that as a neurosurgeon and this idea between good and evil and the battle that we have and what our makeup is?
2: We have an easy ability to forget that we're always in a spiritual war, right? That there's a spiritual component to what's going on around us. And so you have a mind that's immaterial, it's made in God's image, that is meant to communicate with Him and live with Him forever. And that's in a body, embodied in a brain that allows that to project into this, to the world. And animals have brains, and only humans have minds. So the difference between us and the rest of the created order is that we have this immaterial, eternal part that allows, God gave us this gift of selective attention. We among all the things He created, have the ability to decide to think about one thing and not another, to choose to put our intention and our will and our focus on something and not something else. We don't have animal instincts. We have the ability to choose. And then we're in this spiritual battle where the enemy of our soul wants to make us believe that we're just the brains in our head, that we're obligated to behave certain ways, that we're required to respond in certain ways, that we're required to follow our heart or follow our instinct or behave like everybody else does. And the truth is, if you can understand that there's an enemy that's trying to do the steal and kill and destroy part, and your Creator came here to give you the abundant part. Abundance is not about circumstances. It's about the peace of mind that comes of knowing that you always have a choice in what you get to decide to think about, how you feel inside, and how you interact with other people and with your Creator. That's why awe and wonder and music and art and all those things are different for us than they are for the rest of the created order, because God allows us to ponder things and decide to choose to think about things, and that changes what our bodies and our lives become.
3: I know you're a neurosurgeon, a psychologist or psychiatrist. What they're dealing with high levels of anxiety and depression in the culture right now, how does a person that wakes up already predisposed to kind of thinking fearfully of everything around them, structurally, how do they begin to rethink that when that's your pattern?
2: So the first thing is to realize that the research shows that a large percentage of the automatic things that we think and feel, so these thoughts that pop into our heads or these moods kind of come upon us, a large percentage of those are not based on anything that's real. They're just based on your brain trying to make sense out of the environment or out of your past experience. And so if you're used to feeling a certain way all the time, your brain will sort of wake you up feeling that way. But as soon as you learn that you can start to ponder things from a different perspective, and your brain will begin to reinforce what you're telling it to focus on, your mood will follow that. Psychology is very clear now. The people who learn to think more positively, again, not false positivity, but to think more realistically, that I have some control and some agency in what I feel and what my life turns out to be if I choose to renew my mind, like the Bible says. So I would say, if you're struggling with mood or affect, like, understand that you're not the victim of that. You don't have to respond to what your brain and your emotions are telling you. You can literally use your mind to control your brain from the top down and decide rather how you want to feel and begin to make that more real.
3: The Apostle Paul choosing to sing in jail.
2: Yeah.
3: That's an interesting thing, because you would think a Roman jail at that time was probably pretty bleak.
2: Yeah.
3: Dirty, you know, horrifically dirty. And yet, like Paul says, you know, in all your circumstances, you know, rejoice. Yeah. And you think of that in modern times, like, really, Paul? And we get upset if we don't have air conditioning.
2: That's right.
3: But in his context, he was trying to say something to us that really is in line with what you're saying about being content in all your circumstances, not letting your circumstances overcome your emotional well-being.
2: That's right.
3: Speak to that context of what you're saying and what Paul's trying to communicate to us.
2: Well, it turns out he was hinting at something that we know now from neuroscience, that when you can choose joy, when you can decide, again, selective attention, decide to think about one thing or from a different perspective than you feel obligated by your circumstances to feel, it's not hopeless positivity, it's not crazy. It's this decision to operate your mind and your brain in a way that's separate from your circumstances. And what we know from neuroscience now is, if you look at anxiety, for example, the neurological switch in your brain that allows anxiety to happen and this fight or flight reflex happen starts in your hippocampus. And the hippocampus is a one-way switch, either between anxiety and fear or between gratitude and joy. Like, you can't be anxious and grateful at the same time. That's why Paul went in Philippians 4 and said, don't be anxious for anything, but in everything with gratitude and thanksgiving, present your requests, and the peace of God will guard your heart. We know now that that happens in your hippocampus, and it's either or. You can't be anxious and be grateful at the same time. So the secret out of anxiety is to make yourself think of something for which you're grateful, to choose joy, to rejoice instead. That's what Paul was saying in the Roman prison. Like, in all your circumstances, rejoice, because that's going to guard your heart and your mind. You don't have to suffer. There's an old saying about the difference between suffering and adversity. Like, adversity is mandatory. Suffering is a choice. Huh. You don't have to suffer. You can choose a different train of thought.
3: You use the example of receiving a letter from the IRS that gives a Pavlovian kind of response. I would say it's been a while since I've had that letter, and I hope nobody's planning that letter for me. But speak to that moment when you get that letter that says, we need to audit you.
2: Yeah, so the point of this story is just that we've been taught, especially in this generation right now in the culture, we're supposed to honor our feelings and believe our heart and follow our truth and all these things that we're being taught. And I make the point that research actually suggests that a lot of the things that we feel don't reflect anything that's really happening. And the chemicals that create how you feel inside, anxiety, fear, anticipation, whatever, there's a small set of neurotransmitters that create all of those things that we can feel. And so I use the example of the letter to say that not everything you feel is a fact. It's a chemical event in your brain. So if you imagine going to the mailbox and you open it up and pull that letter out that says IRS on it, all of us have some sort of a physiological response to that.
3: If you're human.
2: If you're human. You see that letter and a few things happen to your body. The hair on the back of your neck stands up and your heart rate quickens and your breath gets faster and you feel something physiologically. Now, I would ask you, is that fear because you're afraid that the letter contains notification that you're getting an audit or you have a big fine to pay or you did something wrong and they're going to put you in jail or something, right? Is it fear that you're feeling? Or have you been anticipating the refund that you need to make a house payment and you're excited? But just think for a second about fear and excitement. What do you feel in your body? Your hair stands up, your heart rate quickens, your breath quickens, your mouth gets dry, all that stuff. So that it's never been really the thing that has created what you're feeling. It's the story that you're telling yourself about what the feeling means. Right? The same set of chemicals are doing the same thing to your body. Now, in the book, I said this, go look at the envelope again, and now you realize it was addressed to your neighbor. It wasn't even your letter, right? So it was never true that there was danger or excitement available to you because it wasn't for you. And so until you open the letter and find out what's in it, the physiological response that you're having isn't true. It's about the story that you're telling in your head. And so if we can all learn that feelings aren't facts, then we can stop reacting to them automatically as if they are facts, and we can start being curious about them, gathering some data before we decide how to respond. How much better would our lives be if we just lived in that curiosity rather than believing everything we feel?
3: Well, again, know the truth, and the truth
2: will set you free.
3: Will set you free. It's almost plainly in sight, but we haven't seen it this clearly, right?
2: That's right.
3: Like, science is revealing God's truth.
2: That's right.
3: Which is so exciting, actually, in this moment where science and those that don't believe in God are trying to trumpet that somehow science is the God.
2: That's right.
3: And it's woefully inadequate, isn't it?
2: That's right. As you said earlier, you were alluding to Newton and Copernicus and Galileo and Kepler and all those early scientists. They created Western science and the scientific method for the purpose of helping people to learn a method of investigating what God has done and give Him glory and be in awe of it. We know now how good awe is for our brain. We're supposed to be wondering and amazed at the things God did, right?
3: Wow.
2: And they actually put on the door of the lab at Cambridge University, where they later discovered DNA, Maxwell, when he was working out magnetism, inscribed on the archway of that door the verse Psalm 111 that says, "Great are the works of the Lord, they are to be delightful to those who ponder them." Mm. So, like, science was created to expose faith and manifest faith.
0: Mm. 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
0: Thanks for listening to Focus on the Family. Let's resume now with the balance of today's programming.
3: When you look at neuroplasticity, which is another element that you're talking about and the need for that, when we're young, our brains are soft and spongy, I guess. You can give me the medical definition. As we get older, it tends to become harder, literally. Our brains lose a bit of that plasticity. What does plasticity provide us as human beings made in the image of God?
2: Well, so actually, there's newer research that suggests it's not actually that cut and dried. So we don't actually ever get too old for this to work in our favor. The reason it feels that way is because, so neuroplasticity is this process that we've been describing of how brains disconnect old pathways and make new ones. That's the whole punchline, is that the brain is not stuck, it's not rigid, it's not hard, it's plastic, it's moldable, it's malleable, and that process by which it changes is called neuroplasticity. It's easier when you're a child because you don't have these decades of wires that have been put down and reinforced. The process works by reinforcing things over and over to automate them so you don't have to think about them as much. That frees up mental resources so your brain can do automated things and your mind can do things you want to think about actively. As we get older, we have to make decisions to change that wiring, and it's more difficult to overcome those years of automation. So as we get older, we have to sort of do it more diligently. When you're a child, it's just happening at a pace that's phenomenal. When you get older, that old automated pathway seems more insurmountable, but it's not. We can learn to overcome it.
3: We even talk in those idioms, I guess, or sayings, like children are like sponges.
2: Right.
3: They're soaking up information and data and details. It just seems like that, again, is how God created a young child, right? Just to absorb all this information.
2: Yeah.
3: Other things that we might say are like, you know, that person doesn't fall far from the tree.
2: You know,
3: behaviorally, like, well, his dad was an alcoholic or had some family issue. And then, one of the kids, two of the kids end up in that same spot. Speak to that linkage between, that saying where people say, the Daly family.
2: Mm-hmm.
3: You know what I'm saying?
2: Right, absolutely. It goes back to that epigenetic thing we talked about earlier, that we know now that the way you think about things is what drives these structural changes in your brain. The genetic set point of where you start comes from these epigenetic switches that happen even up to four generations before we're born. The problem is, as we're growing up, we don't know yet that we have this type of control over what our brains become, and we have been taught by our society that our brains are fixed and formed by our genetics and our upbringing. So you grow up in this environment, and before you ever think about it, you've automated those pathways for many years, and the society tells you, well, you're going to be like your family is because you inherited their genetics and you grew up in their worldview. And so by the time we're old enough to hear somebody say this on the radio, that you have some choice and some agency in this, a lot of those pathways have been automated for decades. And so again, as you're growing up, you don't know that you're absorbing worldview, and it's more about the environment in which you're raised than it is the fixed nature of the brain, because the brain's not actually ever been fixed. And so when you hear that, when somebody listening to our voices today hears, wait, I can change these things, I don't have to be like my dad, I don't have to be an alcoholic or an abuser just because he was, that's a setting free moment. That's a moment of declaration of saying, I can change the future for myself and my family as soon as I learn to think about my life in a different way.
3: But it takes making choices. It
2: takes choices.
3: Dr. Warren, we develop these patterns that you're talking about. Many counselors, they'll talk about, family of origin issues if you lived under great stress or lived with dysfunctional parents that had addictions or something like that. There is a way that we, as children, begin to overcome those environments with resiliency, sometimes unhealthy ways of avoidance and things like that. But in marriage, as we grow up and we enter into marriage, we bring some of those features of how to interact with our spouse into the marriage. And it might sound something like this, every time she says that to me, it triggers this in me. Following that is really critical. Rather than just moving on to the next disagreement or fight you might get into with your spouse. But in this context of neuroscience, how do we understand how that applies to our marriages to have a healthy, wonderful oneness that God really did create us for as a married husband and wife?
2: Yeah, that's really a really good thing to think about, because all of us sort of think that other people's behavior has an inherent ability to make us behave certain ways. But the truth is, you use the word trigger, it requires somebody to pull the trigger. Like an external event can't make me pull a trigger. So if you understand that the way you feel

0: allows me to renew day by day with the Holy Spirit that's in charge of my brain. Once you understand that your mind actually turns your brain into what it is, and that's what your body becomes, then you start saying, wait, I can think ahead of situations where I know I tend to have a stressful moment with my spouse, and I can decide in advance what type of response I'm going to choose instead of letting that triggering feeling make me believe I'm obligated to behave in a certain way. And then what'll happen is, again, through these mirror neurons and all these other ways that we affect other people, your spouse will begin to change in response to how you're behaving differently now too. And so the path forward is to reject the pattern of the past and to decide we have control and agency over what the future can become. So that little bit of gap between stimulus and response allows you to have that power.
1: You know, what's so interesting to me, the elements, what I mean by that, the emotions that God gives us uniquely, this idea of humility, the ability to go to your spouse or to go to your child and say, I'm sorry, and the power of that to change their heart and their mind in that way. Isn't it interesting that God gives us that medical kit, if I could call it that, to be able to pull out something like humility to express to another person, which then kind of evokes from them an acceptance, hopefully, and a forgiveness. And these things are all intertwined.
0: That's right.
1: Helping us.
0: That's right.
1: Oh, it's beautiful.
0: It is. It's a beautiful design, and we can engage with God's help, the design that He gave us. We don't have to do all that work on our own. But if you start to understand that you actually have a choice over how tomorrow looks, and it doesn't have to look like yesterday did, it starts to empower you with this feeling that God has given me a toolkit. If I can just learn how to operate it according to His design, my life can look very different than it has in the past.
1: You know, certainly those situations where you do have trauma, like a foster child or a bio child who is struggling, it can be either one. Then you move into just day in and day out parenting, and either the good or the ill we're causing our children. And then hearing you, Dr. Warren, about that mice study, that we are impacting our children in the human studies that you talked about, we're impacting our children, our grandchildren potentially, down the line, dependent upon our unbiblical responses, being fearful or anxious, or and how that can go to the next generations. In that context, what are a few practical steps that we can take to help the outcome of our future generations, those that come behind us?
0: I think it's incredibly important to set your intention of how you want to operate your mind-brain interface and how you want to operate your interactions with others early in the morning. This is why I love the morning quiet time so much. You have an opportunity to think ahead of times and events where you tend to be under stress. And when we're under stress is when we tend to make mistakes in the things that we say to our children, or, God forbid, things we do to our children. So if you think ahead, when we're late for school, I tend to yell, I tend to do this, I tend to say that. And then you think about the fact that you're not just dealing with your child in that moment, but that you're changing their potentially genetic structure that could affect their families in the future. Then you can say, wait, if every time we're in this situation, I say the same set of things that hurts my kid's heart, instead, I'm going to prepare a different response and rehearse that. You'll begin to lay down wires, like we talked about earlier. You'll begin to change how your brain is anticipating that moment, which means that you're more likely to engage with the new behavior than the old. And you can literally start to change the dynamic of how you're interacting with your kids because you set your intention earlier in the day. So be aware that we tend to repeat actions and behaviors and words when we're under stress, and we do that because we weren't thinking ahead and preparing a different response. So I would say for parents, like, set some intentional time, get up a few minutes earlier, make some decisions, pray through the moments where you know you tend to step off the track and hurt your kids' feelings or get into a fight with your spouse or something, and set a different intention and then mentally rehearse it. Interestingly, your brain doesn't know the difference between something that's really happening and something that you're just ruminating or anticipating. So that means you can get, this is why athletes are able to visualize their performance and get better at it when they actually perform. So do that as a parent too. Visualize those interactions. See them getting better instead of worse. Believe that God's given you the neural hardware to make that change and make that change real. And then see your great-grandchildren having better lives because you made that choice. And you'll begin to change the dynamic of your family.
1: Man, I so enjoyed that visit with Dr. Lee Warren, and I'm sure there are so many different takeaways

0: that can be of help to you from this discussion. A good place to start is by asking us for a copy of his book, The Life-Changing Art of Self-Brain Surgery. And for a gift of any amount to Focus on the Family, we'll be happy to send that to you as our way of saying thank you for being part of the ministry. And let me say how grateful we really are for your support. We're coming up on 50 years of ministry, and it's amazing to see the work that God has done in people's lives over the years because of your generosity. Maybe your parents raised you on Focus on the Family. I hear that so often. And of course, leaned into the help that we offer. Or maybe you're listening for the first time. Welcome. 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
2: 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Wayne Shepherd on the way with First Person at 5 o'clock. 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
3: When you're discerning the will of God, don't think fatalistically, like, well, if I don't hit the bullseye, then my life is completely off course. No, you're still within the acceptable and good will. Now, God in His mercy will often redirect us so that we can get into His perfect will, but we're fleshly enough that I'm never walking every minute of every day in His perfect will. But His mercy's great enough that He's going to redirect me. And the things that I tell people to encourage them, when you seek the will of God, three things. Number one is read the Bible. Get the Word of God into your heart, because you will be amazed at how God's Word instructs you specifically for what you're dealing with. And it can be anywhere in Scripture that God will use a verse and it'll speak to us. So I tell people, get in God's Word. That is the most important guidance for knowing the will of God. The second thing is, Proverbs tells us there's safety in the multitude of counselors. So surround yourself with some trusted, godly men or women who can speak into your life and confirm some things that you are thinking about or praying about or wondering about in terms of the will of God, and listen to the wise advice of counselors. But I caution people, don't rely on that as guidance. Rely on their advice as confirmation, not direction. No, you should never do something because somebody says, this is what God wants you to do. You should hear, this is what God wants me to do, and then other people can be a voice of confirmation. And then the third thing I try to encourage people is to never go against your peace. Colossians, he talks about how let the peace of Christ rule in your heart. And that word rule is like an umpire. And our peace is a God-given aspect to help us know fair and foul balls. Like to be able to call something that is clearly in the will or outside of the will of God. And so I tell people, never go against your peace. Having a peace from the Lord helps to confirm His will. So those are the three major things I encourage people. Stay in the Word, surround yourself with godly counselors, and never go against your peace.
4: Bibles for the World presents Learn the Bible in a Year, Genesis to Revelation in 365 lessons.
5: John 11:21. Lord, Martha said to Jesus, if you had been here, my brother would not have died. Martha had opened her home to Jesus and given him hospitality time and again. When he arrived with his disciples without notice, she fed the whole group at her own expense. But where was Jesus when she needed him most? There's little of this in the Bible, but the 44th Psalm is a good example of a godly person who's angry at God. The people were destroyed in battle because God hadn't protected them, so the writer took issue. We had not been false to your covenant. Our hearts had not turned back. Our feet had not strayed from your path. But you crushed us and made us a haunt for jackals. you covered us over with deep darkness. God knows our anger is a natural response to the unfairness we feel, and He allows us to express our anger respectfully. The only way to get beyond anger, however, is to trust that God is good, even when life is not. The psalmist said, "Rescue us because of your unfailing love." The psalmist chose to believe in God's unfailing love even when the love of God appeared to fail, and Martha would learn that Jesus could be trusted no matter what.
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2: 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I'm Mike Harper. This is Wayne Shepherd, First Person on The Well.
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9: October the 15th, 2004, 7 p.m. around that time, I asked the Lord to save me. And nothing amazing happened in the sky. You know, there was no angels coming down from heaven, but there was a peace that I found, and that was the most wonderful day of my life.
1: 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Welcome to this week's edition. I'm Wayne Shepherd. 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This week, we meet a self-proclaimed country boy who has a memoir titled Hay Balers and Holy Rollers, set between the hayfields of Virginia and the coal mines of West Virginia. Jeremy Farley is his name, and today he's a pastor whose life holds many lessons for us. I'm intrigued by Jeremy's story, and I invited him to join us now for a conversation here on First Person. We spoke online together.
9: If you want to know the story of my life, you've got to go all the way back to 1984. And there was a high school cheerleader, and she discovers that she's pregnant, and she confides that information to a trusted employee at the school. And the school employee says to her, "Well, if you would like, I can help you get rid of this problem." Mm. And where she was trying to, I guess, lead this young woman to an abortion. The woman goes home and thinks about her. The young girl goes home and thinks about it, comes back to school the following day and says, "God just won't let me do that." Mm. And that was my mother. And I was that baby. I was born the following year. My mother was going into her senior year of high school whenever I was born that July, and she was about ready to quit school, and the principal said, you know, having a baby is not reason enough to quit school. And so her senior year of school, she took me to school with her, and they just passed me around from class to class.
1: Is that right? Wow.
9: Yeah, of course, that was a totally different era than today, and I always laugh and tell my children that's why I'm so smart, is because I was in high school whenever I was a newborn. But
10: good way to look at it. Yeah.
9: Yeah. Yeah. That's, but that was my mother, her family, a good solid family, but at the same time, her dad was extraordinarily sick with a chronic illness. And because of that, the family was largely financially destitute, or at least hurting a whole lot. And so it was a rough time period that I was born in. My dad and his family, my mother and my father, ended up getting married. And my dad's family, they had made quite a bit of money in the coal fields through the trucking industry. So it was kind of already these two separate worlds that I was born into. And whenever I was 2 years old, God, through some very miraculous events, allowed for my great-grandfather, we called him the old man. He was kind of the patriarch of the family, and he was a very hard man, a very strong man. This was my dad's grandfather. Mm-hmm. Whatever he said went, basically. And he purchased a 300-plus acre farm in Virginia, which was only about 3.5 hours away from the coal fields there in West Virginia, but it was night and day. And my mom and dad and me at 2 years old moved to that farm, and I grew up on that farm there. And then my sister was born, and Virginia became our home.
10: I'm glad you mentioned that, because place plays an important part in your story, doesn't it?
9: You know, place, and I didn't realize this until I got older, but place is a big deal to me. I've written a couple novels about places, and I think for me, whenever I think of that farm, it was more than just land. It was more than just a cattle ranch. It was home to me, and it was almost the embodiment of everything that I longed for. And that's, even to this day, there's a great homesickness for that farm.
10: Is it still in the family?
9: It is not. Whenever I was a teenager, that farm, my great-grandparents, and I'll get back to the story there. So my great-grandfather, a good man, I believe, you know, with all my heart, as much as somebody can be good, Jesus said there's none good. But I mean, my great-grandfather was the kind of man that would give you the shirt off his back. But at the same time, whatever he said, he expected for it to be done. And I mean, that was from his wife, that was from his children, his grandchildren. A very generous man, but a very hard, hard man. And he raised me on that farm. I mean, he was coming in every weekend, and he raised me to think that church was for women, it was for weak men, and it wasn't what manly men did, was go to church. That was for the weak individuals. And so as a child, I grew up thinking that, you know, church was something that my mother and my sister did, but it really wasn't for me. And yet my mom was constantly trying to lead me towards the Lord, lead me towards that. And anyway, my great-grandfather and my great-grandmother ended up getting a divorce when they were in their 80s. And consequently, the farm was sold. Oh. And that was my home, and it was lost overnight.
10: Well, you write about this in your book. It's a memoir called Hay Balers and Holy Rollers. Even though it's a memoir, really the central character in the book is the great-grandfather you mentioned. Tom was his name?
9: It is, yes. That was his name. And I didn't set out to write the story of him. And I really didn't even set out to write a memoir. I started typing one day. I felt like I was getting a little bit older, and I wanted my children to know, I guess, where I came from, and maybe to explain why I am the way I am to some degree. And so I started writing my life story. And by the time I got a third of the way into it, I began to realize that this man that I had really never given much thought to, other than the fact that he was my great-grandfather and I idolized him, that this man, his story was so interwoven with mine. And so the story begins blurring where my story and his story kind of converge with each other. And he taught me in a lot of ways how to be a man. And then at the very end of his life, I was able to reach out to him and to open up the Word of God and show him from the Scriptures how he could be saved. And
10: yeah, we're going to get to that part of the story in a moment. I want you to hold on that. It's just such an exciting part of what you've written in your book, Hay Balers and Holy Rollers. What about your own faith? Your mom would talk to you about the Lord, right? What do you remember about those days? And start the story there.
9: Okay, so I always wanted a relationship with God. And I remember maybe I was second grade or so, my parents bought me this Bible. And I read the Bible daily, probably. But at the same time, I didn't really know much of what I was reading. I remember specifically one night reading from Revelation where he talks about to the angel of the churches, and I had no idea what I was reading, but something about that book just fascinated me. And so even though I was in this, you know, trying to figure out what does a man do? Does a man go to church? Does a man not? I always had this desire to know the Lord. And my grandmother, my mom's mother, she always said from the time that I was born, she had prayed for me to be a preacher. And anyway, the thought of me being a preacher was something that I never once even imagined. I wanted to be a rodeo cowboy, and she was praying for me to be a preacher. But as I got older, maybe about 14, 15 years old, my parents put me into a Christian school. And that was my first taste, I suppose, of true salvation, true biblical preaching. At the same time, it was quite legalistic, and it was certainly not the brand of Christianity that I subscribe to today. But it was a very intense rules. The women had to wear dresses everywhere. And I remember it was like we couldn't go to the movie theaters to watch any movie, and it, for some people, it might sound like it wasn't very much, but for me, it was total culture shock. And I found myself during that time period almost becoming something that I wasn't, where it was all about pleasing people, and it was all about trying to fit in. And so for me, I actually began conforming to that image that they would have for me. And to make a long story short, I ended up making a profession of faith simply because the pastor at the time told me that I needed to. And I mean, he basically said, you're not saved. You need to come to Christ. And so tonight when I give the invitation, I want you to come down. And I was like, well, okay. He was a big intimidating man. So I did what he said to. And so I went down in church. I went down to the altar that evening and told everybody that I had given my life to the Lord, and maybe to some extent believed that I had, but the reality was it was just trying to please a man. And so, you know, I have this complicated religious belief already going into it, and now we've added on a false profession to that. And so I tried my best to fit in the mold of what they told me a Christian was to be. But if I'm going to be honest, I mean, it was the epitome of hypocrisy. It was absolutely not anything real for me. I thought Christianity was just putting on a good show and looking the part, not really being the part. And eventually, and this is where, for me, it has taken several years to even begin understanding it myself, I made this, I guess I was at this event and they were saying maybe God's calling people into ministry. And I was like, well, maybe he's calling me to preach. And so I went to the youth pastor there and I said, I think God's calling me to preach. And next thing you know, I'm Preacher Jeremy, you know, the 11th grader in school. I ended up going to college, and the first college I went to, it just was not, it was even more legalism. But the difference there is that I had to live there. And as a lost person, especially, I mean, it was so hard to subscribe to everything that was happening. And so I left from there. I transferred to another college. And in my sophomore year, I ended up just finding myself under deep conviction and just surrendering to the Lord when it comes to salvation. And the biggest thing that I battled was I've told all these people I'm saved. I have had all these standards. And what are people going to think whenever I come back and say, well, I was actually lost. And October the 15th, 2004, 7 p.m. around that time, I mean, I remember vividly the time, the date, the place. It was just, it became real to me. And I asked the Lord to save me. And nothing amazing happened in the sky. You know, there was no angels coming down from heaven, but there was a peace that I found. And that was the most wonderful day of my life.
10: It's a great salvation story. And Jeremy has yet another one to tell us in just a moment as you stay with us on First Person.
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10: My guest is Jeremy Farley. Jeremy is the author of several books, actually. We're talking about a memoir he's written called Hay Balers and Holy Rollers. And today you're a pastor, right?
9: Yes, yes. My family and I started Restoration Church of Withville in our hometown here in 2019. And our goal was to meet at the community meeting center for the next several years. And we thought we had it all figured out. And our one-year anniversary service, the local community center said, you can't come back because of this virus. And so we spent the next 6 months meeting in a cow pasture. And today, the Lord has been very good to us, and we've purchased a building. We're seeing so many people in our building that we're actually having to go to two services. And I say that as a somebody that is scared out of his mind, because I never imagined God could do something like this.
10: Tell me the town again, where it's located.
9: It is Withville, Virginia. That's the southwestern panhandle of Virginia.
10: Sounds like a beautiful place, actually. And listeners who watch RFD TV may have seen you on Cowboy Church.
9: Yeah, I was blessed with an opportunity to go, I think it was last summer, and I was able to record four different episodes and preach there for four different episodes. And Russ Wheeler and Susie McIntyre.
10: Well, Jeremy, let's go back to that great-grandfather. You affectionately call him the old man. The whole family did, right?
9: Yes, that was the name that everybody had given him. But the old man, his name was Tom Farley, though.
10: But even though he was a kind of a rough-and-tumble guy, actually from the coal fields, right, of West Virginia?
9: Yes.
10: He had a tremendous influence on your life. Talk more about that. And, I mean, we can't use all the language that he used, of course.
9: Have your beeper ready right
10: okay,
9: here.
10: But, all right.
9: Yeah. My great-grandfather, he was born in the early 1920s. And if I understand the story right, when he was about 10 years old, his mother just died right there on the porch unexpectedly. And his father was abusive and alcoholic. And he grew up in a very rough area, in a very rough home environment. And when he was about 16 years old, he lied about his age and joined the Civilian Conservation Corps.
10: Yep.
9: They shipped him out west. And that's where he learned to operate heavy equipment. And then he comes back to West Virginia, starts a coal trucking company in the coal fields at the time that coal was booming, and a heavy equipment company. And he makes considerable money with this, very, very smart whenever it came to heavy equipment. And he always wanted himself, I guess he always wanted to have a farm and that lifestyle. So in the 80s, he purchased that farm. During the week, he would work there in West Virginia. And then on the weekends, he and his wife would come to the farm. Friday evening, I mean, I would get out of school and just sit on our front porch waiting for the old man to get there. And he always drove red Dodge pickup trucks. He had a new...
10: I picked up on that when I read your book. No Fords in the family. No Fords or Chevys. It was always Dodge, huh?
9: He was a red Dodge pickup. It was funny. He was so loyal to brands. red Dodges. He had Gravely lawnmowers, John Deere tractors, and Pennzoil. He hated Valvoline.
10: Oh, that may be the title of your next book, Pennzoil and John Deere and Dodge. Huh?
9: Yeah, absolutely. So, and that was, and as I look back on it, that almost personifies who he was. He lived in a very black and white world where things were good or things were bad, and there was no gray area with him. And he taught me in a lot of ways to kind of see the world through those eyes, where just, you know, a very calloused way of looking at things. And he influenced me greatly, but also he was very patient with me, even though at times he could be very harsh. And one of my favorite stories was I was about 7 or 8 years old, and he and I were working like on the far back side of our farm. And he tells me that he's thirsty, and he says, "Take my pickup truck and drive back to your mother's," when this is like a mile away. And he's like, "Drive back there and get us some water and bring
10: back." Wait a minute. You're 7 or 8, right?
9: Yeah. 7 or 8. Yeah. It's, and I always hesitate to tell these stories because if someone didn't grow up on a farm, they wouldn't believe it.
10: Right.
9: But every farm kid is like, "Yeah, I did that too, probably." Mm-hmm. But I remember I could barely see over the steering column. And I was looking, stretching my neck, driving back. And I had driven through the field with them, but this was my first time alone. But I drive all the way back to our house and tell my mom, "Papa wants some water." And she's like, "All right." She makes me some water. And she says, "Where is he?" And I was like, "Oh, he's back in the field. I drove here." And my mother wasn't as she wasn't as excited about that as I was, probably.
10: That's such a great memory. I love it. Well, fast forward now, in the interest of time here, your great-grandfather's reached the end of his life, towards the end of his life, and you're a believer at this point, a true believer in Christ, and you have a burden to reach his soul.
9: Yes, he was someone that, after I came to Christ when I was about 19 years old, he was immediately one of the first people that came to my mind as, "I want to reach this guy with the gospel." The problem was, is I wilted in his presence. I mean, it would be like, I'm going to talk to him today. I'm going to share the gospel with him. And then I'd get there and he'd start cussing somebody. And, you know, I would just baby out every time. And I mean, I was scared to death of the guy. It's 2014 in the spring, and we get a call that he is in the hospital and he's probably going to die that week. And I think it was either my mother or my father, one of them, were like, "If you're ever going to talk to him, today's the day you're going to have to do it." And so I remember I drove several hours from our house in Virginia back to West Virginia, terrified, scared out of my mind, you know, that I wasn't going to have the nerve to share the gospel with him. And I look back on it, and I'm embarrassed to say, you know, just how weak I was, but he was that strong of a force. So I get to the hospital room, and I'm sitting there, and it's just he and I, and I'm sitting there for a while just staring at him, and he's staring at me, and I think we both know what's coming. But finally I said, "Papa, can I share with you from the Bible what God says about where you'll go?" And he kind of looked at me. He never said anything. And then I looked at him and I said, "Have you ever thought about where you're going to go when you die?" And he looked at me and he said, "All the time."
10: Hmm.
9: And when he said that, then it was like I got to see a side of him I'd never seen before. He was this fearless man. And then suddenly here he is admitting to the fact that he is conscientious of eternity. So I go through the Romans road and I just share with him, you know, Romans 3:10, "As it is written, there's none righteous, no, not one." Romans 3:23, "For all have sinned and come short of the glory of God." 6:23, "If, you know, the wages of sin is death, but the gift of God is eternal life through Jesus Christ our Lord." And then I get to Romans 10, "And whosoever shall call upon the name of the Lord shall be saved." And as I'm going through that, I'm trying to explain what each verse means to him. And then I get to the end and I kind of just pause and look at him and he's looking at me, and he says something that blew my mind away. As we're standing there, I'm looking at him. He says to me, "I know what you're telling me is true, because that was the same exact thing my mother told me. Them verses you read is what he said. These are the same verses my mother read to me before she died. And that was, you know, she died probably the early 1930s. He was 10 years old, and yet he was, those words that his mother had shared with him had stuck with him for the next 80 years. And here he is in his 90s dying. And I go back to the New Testament where the Bible says some plant, some water, some sow, but it's God that gives the increase. And at that moment I said, well, would you like to call on the Lord to be your Savior? And he said, yeah, I would. And he and I prayed together, and it was almost unreal to me that it was that simple. You know, I've always preached how simple salvation is, but it was there in that room, shared the gospel with them. He prayed, and it's like, well, from this point, you're a child of God. And he made it home, and he wanted to call everybody in the community and tell them that he had gotten saved and become a Christian. And people that he had known for years were coming by to visit him, and he was telling them how the Lord had saved him. And I laughed. I mean, he had a very vivid vocabulary, and a lot of that never left him. Just that was how he talked. But that man talked about the Lord constantly, and he would have my mother read the Bible to him. And he loved, from that moment forward, he loved gospel music. And it was just amazing to see a whole other side of him.
10: Isn't that a great story of God at work in the heart of a seemingly hard man? Our first-person guest has been Jeremy Farley, whose story is told in his book, Hay Balers and Holy Rollers. You'll find more information at firstpersoninterview.com. 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
12: I've got lots of friends in the Middle East because I've done a lot of work there in the Middle East. I've got lots of rabbi friends. I said to one of my rabbi friends, I said, let's hang out for a morning in a coffee shop. And I said, listen, let's just read all the messianic prophecies. I said, Rabbi, how many are there? He said, 300. I said, well, actually, 322. He says, yes, of course. So I said, you read one, I read one. You read one, I read one. You read one, I read one. When we've read all 322, I'll just say to you, Rabbi, does that remind you of anyone? The 322 prophecies tell you where he's going to be born, how he's going to be born, how he's going to grow up, what he's going to say, how he's going to die. You've even got the number of coins that will be used to betray him. Do you know what the mathematical compound probability is of 322 prophecies being fulfilled in one man at one moment in time? It is 1/84 with 100 zeros. In other words, it doesn't happen every day.
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14: 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In Colossians 3:1-4, Paul understands this principle as he urges the saints in Colossae to set their mind on things above, not on things on the earth. The Christ they love and follow has ascended to the right hand of God, which calls for elevated thinking on the part of his disciples. They were to fix their attention on the ascended and glorified Savior. He has all authority, and they should live out his lordship over them in all aspects of their lives. They were secure, they were safe in the glorified Christ who was returning to glorify them in a future day.
13: For more bite-sized theology to feed your heart and mind, visit ktt.org.
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18: 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Seek the Lord in his strength. Seek his presence continually. Remember the wondrous works that he has done, his miracles and the judgments he uttered. O offspring of Israel, his servant, children of Jacob, his chosen ones.
2: 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Greenacres Baptist Church, Pastor Michael Gossett coming up at 6 o'clock. 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
20: We are ambassadors of this incredible kingdom of forgiveness, and we are completely unjustified to hold on to old grievances no matter what was done to us. Because surely nothing worse than that which was done to Christ has been done to you or me.
19: We're glad you've joined us for this weekly edition of A Call to the Nation. Did you know you have the ability to move mountains? In today's message, Carter will explain how that's possible. This kind of authority in prayer stands on the foundation stone of forgiveness. But before you even start thinking about anybody else, it's important to know you need the forgiveness of God. Let's learn more about this incredible gift as we join Carter now.
20: Mark chapter 11, verse 22. It says, so Jesus answered and said to them, have faith in God. For assuredly, I say to you, whoever says to this mountain, be removed and be cast into the sea, and does not doubt in his heart, but believes that those things he says will be done, he will have whatever he says. Therefore, I say to you, whatever things you ask when you pray, believe that you receive them and you will have them. Just these two verses of Scripture, can you imagine if we actually believed this? The prayer meeting would not be something you had to beg people to attend on Wednesday night or whatever night. I mean, the people would be abandoning everything to come to the prayer meeting. They would abandon the busyness of their day to go into the prayer closet and talk with God. If we really, really believed this. You see, what Jesus spoke is actually true. We do have this faith promised of God to move these mountains. And I'm going to talk about the mountains in just a moment and cause them to lose their strongholds, cause them to lose their influence, to be cast into a place other than where they are. And this incredible promise, whatever things you ask when you pray, believe that you receive them and you will have them. Now that's in the context of James chapter 4 and verse 3. Remember James the apostle who said, you ask and you receive not because you ask amiss that you may consume it upon your lust. So in other words, if we're asking for something just because we want to consume it upon ourselves, that's an asking amiss, and we may not receive what we ask for. But when our motivation is the advancement of the kingdom of God, when our motivation is to live a life that's going to bring glory to his name and perhaps live in a way that we can be of some effect in pushing back the darkness that is trying to swallow the lives of our families and our friends and so many around us, then whatever we ask for, we shall receive. Isn't that amazing? When our motives are right, when our lives are in order, when we're moving towards God's plan for our life, not our own plan, but God's plan, we can ask and we will receive. Now, he had just come back from entering into Jerusalem, and he had approached a fig tree that gave the appearance, at least, of covering, gave the appearance of bearing fruit. He walked up to the fig tree, and I've always believed it was a type of Adam, because you remember in Genesis chapter 3, when the Lord came down into the garden and Adam, I believe, and Eve were covered with the glory of God. That's why they didn't know they were naked. Just like Moses, when he went into the presence of God, he came out and his face was glowing. I do believe, because they spent time with the living God, that the reflective glory of God was upon them. That's why they didn't need clothing, and they were unaware of nakedness at this point. But when they sinned against God, when they bit into the theology that they could be godly without God, they suddenly lost the glory of God, and they became aware of their nakedness, their bankruptcy. And so what did they do? They went to the fig tree, which has kind of a broad, flat, green leaf, and they made skirts, probably hats, and they exchanged the glory of God for fig leaves. Can you just imagine that? How ridiculous Adam must have looked. Like, he must have looked like he had a lampshade on his head and he had a grass skirt with fig leaves to cover himself. And he exchanged the glory of God for this ridiculous costume. And it represents, in a sense, man's attempt to be godly in himself, to cover his struggles, to cover his failings, to cover his sin. And ultimately, it represents the belief that we can be godly without God, because that was the theological fruit that Adam and Eve actually bit into, that they could become judges, as God is, knowing the good. In other words, creating their own good and creating their own evil. And the scripture says that Jesus was coming out of Bethany and going back up into Jerusalem, and he was hungry. And I honestly believe he was hungry for the fellowship, not with Adam, but all of Adam's descendants. He was hungry. He saw you into the future. He saw me, and there was a hunger in the heart of God. Now, I know that God is complete in himself. That's not even debatable. He doesn't need anything. He's God. He's fully complete just in being God. But he can also allow himself to have a need. In other words, like, for example, God can't forget anything, but he said through the prophet Isaiah, I will remember your sins no more. In other words, God says, I will cause myself to forget your sins. Isn't that amazing? Although he's not capable of forgetting, he can cause himself to forget. Although he could exist alone, fully existent in himself, he chose to create Adam and Eve. He chose to create us in his image because he wanted fellowship. I don't fully understand that mystery. The Bible does say that it's a mystery that the angels desire to look into. With all of the perfection in heaven, with all the created beings around him, moving in unison with his will, worshiping him, not needing to be redeemed, yet his affection is on us. And the angels see that, and they don't fully understand it. We must look so incredibly flawed. And yet, in the midst of it, the heart and affection of God is upon us. He's on his way to the final mission that his Father had sent him to bring us back, and he's hungry for that fellowship. When he would come down in the garden and he would bring animals to Adam and say, Adam, what are we going to call this? I don't fully get that. God knew what they were, but yet he let Adam name them. And the scripture says what Adam called them, they're still called that today. And he was hungry. And seeing a fig tree afar off, in verse 13, it says, having leaves, he went to see if perhaps he could find something on it. And when he came to it, he found nothing but leaves, for it was not the season of figs. Now, the writer is writing from the perspective of either himself or somebody else, just observing Jesus doing this, assuming that he's physically hungry, assuming that he's coming to the tree, and the omniscient, that means the all-knowing God, doesn't know if there's any fruit on this tree. I want to suggest that this is just an observation of his behavior, but he knew there was nothing on this tree. It was not even the season of figs. And so the Son of God, with all of his power, comes to this fig tree, and when he sees there's nothing on it, he curses it in a sense and says, let no one ever eat fruit from you again. And his disciples heard it. Now, if we take this at face value, it makes the Son of God look exceedingly petty. In other words, he's approaching a tree. It's not the season for fruit. He finds nothing on it, and then he curses it. It's just a vain display of power, in a sense, unless he's teaching us something in this. I believe, honestly, he's looking at this faux covering as it is, that humanity has tried to place upon themselves to in the sheer force of human will to get back into relationship with God and to be godly by human effort. And it has its coverings. You remember in Jerusalem, the Pharisees had these fine coverings and these wonderful garments that they had concocted for themselves. But on close examination, there was no fruit. It was all just a covering. And when you got close, you found envy, you found pride, you found dead men's bones behind incredibly whitewashed exteriors. And so he said, no one eat fruit from you ever again. And in the morning, when they passed by, verse 20, it says, they saw the fig tree dried up from the roots. And Peter, remembering, said to him, Rabbi, look, the fig tree which you cursed has withered away. And this is when he speaks to them, have faith in God. For assuredly I say to you, whoever says to this mountain, now the only mountain in the area is Jerusalem. Now the fig tree is kind of emblematic of the whole system of religion that's represented by Jerusalem of that time. The system that had covered itself in its own religious fig leaves as it is. This mountain of deception. It's not just the deception of the one fig tree, but it's the whole system that offered a deceptive relationship with God. It was just an exterior covering that had no real reality to it, and it was absolutely incapable of bearing the fruit that only God can bear in a person's life. Praise be to God. So he says, you can not only say this to the fig tree, but to the mountain. Not only pray for anything deceptive in your own life, anything that is offering covering that is not real. You see, we have power to say, God, this thing must be taken away from my life. Don't let this thing deceive me any longer. Yes. Don't let this substance that's falsely offering me comfort, don't let it deceive me anymore. I have the power now to stand against this thing, not just in my own personal life, but in the lives of my family members. You know, we see family members that are falling into certain patterns of even religion that doesn't really offer a covering. And we have the power to stand and say, let no one eat fruit from you ever again. Our friends all around us that are falling into traps of addiction or whatever their behaviors are, we have power, we have authority to stand against these things and say, lose your ability to deceive them. Did you ever know you could pray like that? You could pray for somebody that's fallen into a trap and you say, in the name of Jesus, I stand against this deception. And let my brother, let my sister, let my friend no longer eat from this tree of deception any longer. And then he takes it even farther. He says, not just the tree, but the mountain. It's a type of you and I coming here and looking out on these prayer tablets at the mountain of despair that's all around us, the mountains of deception that have entrapped people, the mountains of failed marriages where one of the partners has somehow fallen into the lie of believing that somebody else other than my marriage partner is going to satisfy the desire of my life or the desire of my heart. This is a mountain that's in our society today. And Jesus said, not just the fig tree, but the mountain. The mountain, of course, was Jerusalem that he was pointing at. And you and I know that in AD 70, the mountain was removed and cast into the sea all over the world. And we know that. And so he wasn't just speaking something idly. He said, there's going to be a victory on the cross, and I'm imparting this victory to you. And I'm telling you, if you have faith in God, you can speak to this deception. You can have authority in your prayers. You can stand against the darkness. If we don't believe this, I think we're a people to be pitied in our generation. I happen to believe that these are the words of the Son of God, who cannot lie. He does not exaggerate. He doesn't put a carrot on a stick in front of us that we can never attain. It's always a foot in front of us. We can't reach it. No, it is truth. It is absolute truth. That not just to the fig trees of deception, these fruitless coverings that are sent to deceive, But the whole mountain, and we're living in a generation where there is a mountain of deception in this generation. People are looking everywhere but to God, trying to be God in their own strength, trying to establish rules of good and evil and right and wrong apart from God, trying to be virtuous without the virtuous one abiding in their inward parts. And Jesus said, I'm going to give you the power, if you have faith in God, to say to the mountain, be removed and be cast into the sea. However, this kind of authority in prayer stands on the foundation stone of forgiveness. Listen to this. He said, therefore, I say to you, whatever things you ask in prayer, when you pray, believe that you receive them and you will have them. And, verse 25, and whenever you stand praying, if you have anything against anyone, forgive him, that your Father in heaven may also forgive your trespasses. But if you do not forgive, neither will your Father in heaven forgive your trespasses. You know, we ask ourselves, how important is, it's funny, like this incredible promise of cursing fig trees and moving mountains, and then he just puts it all on the cornerstone of forgiveness. Because we are ambassadors of a kingdom that is all about forgiveness. Father, forgive them. As he was beaten, he was betrayed, he was lied about, he was spit on, he was mocked, he was crucified, and yet in the midst of all his pain, he says, Father, forgive them. They don't know what they do. This is a kingdom of forgiveness that you and I have been invited into as ambassadors. And so he puts this power to pray on this cornerstone of forgiveness. It's an amazing thing when you begin to realize it. You know, in Matthew chapter 18, you know, Peter came to the Lord Jesus Christ and he said to him, Lord, how often shall my brother sin against me and I forgive him? Up to seven times? Now, Peter was a fisherman. He was a tough fisherman. I have no doubt about it. I have no doubt he had a bad temper. I have no doubt if you crossed him once, you might get away with it. If you crossed him twice, you're eating your supper with your gums that night. I have no doubt about it. And so he wants to please the Lord. He wants to appear spiritual. And so he says, how often shall I forgive my brother? And he's concocting this thing in his heart. Seven times? I mean, that's, to Peter, that's way beyond reasonable. That's only God can do that. Seven times. I mean, he just thinks nobody would ever get away playing games with me seven times. And Jesus said to him, I do not say to you up to seven times, but up to 70 times seven. He's probably doing the math at this point. That's 490 times. It's impossible with man. It's only possible with God. And he goes on to say, therefore, the kingdom of heaven is like a certain king who wanted to settle accounts with his servants. When he had begun to settle accounts, one was brought to him who owed him 10,000 talents. But as he was not able to pay, his master commanded that he be sold and his wife and his children and all that he had, and that the payment be made. And the servant therefore fell down before him, saying, Master, have patience with me, and I will pay you all. Then the master of that servant was moved with compassion, released him, and forgave him the debt. But that servant went out and found one of his fellow servants who owed him 100 denarii. In other words, what anybody owes us in comparison to what we owed God is so insignificant, it's almost not worth writing it down. But he laid hands on him and took him by the throat, saying, pay me what you owe. You wonder how many people have been forgiven by God in the body of Christ, but we still have somebody else by the throat. Somebody in our past that abused us, somebody that let us down, somebody that wasn't there when we needed us, somebody that spoke ill about us, somebody that maybe stiffed us for money, whatever it was, we take him by the throat. Even though we've been forgiven such an incredible debt, we are refusing to forgive those who have hurt us. Pay me what you owe. So the fellow servant fell down at his feet and begged him, saying, have patience with me and I will pay you all. And he would not, but went and threw him into prison until he should pay the debt. So when his fellow servants saw what had been done, they were very grieved and came and told their master all that had been done. Then his master, after he'd called him, said to him, you wicked servant, I forgave you all that debt because you begged me. Should you not also have had compassion on your fellow servant just as I had pity on you? And his master was angry and delivered him to the torturers until he should pay all that was due to him. So my heavenly Father also will do to you, to each of you, if you from your heart does not forgive his brother his trespasses. Now I want you to think about that. This is one of the harder portions of Scripture. We'd rather gloss it over and not have to deal with it. But I can't help but wonder, because we have about almost 1,900 prayer requests tonight that have come in throughout the day. in the last little while. And when I look at it, I can't tell you how many people are tormented. And you can't help but wonder, is there unforgiveness in the background? Is there somebody they've come for forgiveness to God? Because a lot of these people claim to be Christians, but they're refusing to forgive somebody else along the way. And Jesus did say, if you're forgiven a great debt, but you refuse to forgive somebody who has wronged you, the end result is that you're delivered to torment. I think of all the people in marriages that are looking outside the relationship, and half the times there are problems in the past before even coming into the marriage. There's unforgiveness there somewhere, and they've refused to let it go. Now, I'm not suggesting that forgiveness implies that what the person did to you was right. It's just a law in the kingdom of God.

then he would have to go on disability, and then he was going to die. And his prognosis was not very good. He only really had a few years left to live. I got to know Tom, and one day I'm passing through the office, and he said, Carter, he said, I just see something, and I hear something in you, and I'm not quite sure what it is. What is it that I'm seeing? I was able to share with him my testimony. I was able to share the gospel of Jesus Christ, and in the office that day, I led him to Christ as his Lord and Savior. And we rejoiced together, and it was just an awesome moment. And then it was only a few weeks later, Tom came in the office one day. He says, man, you're not going to believe this. You're not going to believe this. He's just beside himself. I've been to the doctor, and my disease is gone. It's absolutely gone. There's no trace of it. And the doctor said, a secular doctor said to me, Tom, you have had a miracle. He said, this disease you have does not go away on its own. There is no known treatment for it. It is gone. There's not a trace of it in your body. You are cured. You are healed. And he said, Tom, I have no explanation for what has happened to you, but I'm telling you, you've had a miracle. A secular doctor told Tom he'd had a miracle. And you know, the funny thing is, we never prayed for his healing. Matter of fact, it never even occurred to me at that point to pray for his healing. I talked to him about Christ. He opened his heart. He received the forgiveness of God. And I said, Tom, how do you think the healing? We were just talking one day. I said, how do you think the healing in your life happened? Now, this is a brand new Christian. He doesn't have a whole lot of theology in his life, but here's what he told me. He said, Carter, when I was a boy, my father was an evil man. My father would stand me in a bathtub of ice cold water, take his belt off, and beat me on the back and on my legs and on my buttocks until welts broke out on my body. I hated that man. And he said, I lived to see him die in agony. His father was still alive. And he said, I just lived to see him on his deathbed so that I could walk in and just point my finger and gloat at him and saying, you're finally getting what you deserve. And he said, the interesting thing is, when I opened my heart and gave my life to Jesus, I went home one night and I said, God, if you have forgiven me after all I have done, I no longer have the right to hold this grievance against my father. And he said the words, I forgive my father. And he told me, he said, when the bitterness left my life, the disease went with it. And that's Tom's story. And he had a miracle healing to back up his testimony. So how important is forgiveness? And why would Jesus set this mountain-moving miracle power on this foundation of forgiveness? You see, the reasons are fairly obvious. We are ambassadors of this incredible kingdom of forgiveness, and we are completely unjustified to hold on to old grievances no matter what was done to us. Because surely nothing worse than that which was done to Christ has been done to you or me. We've all had people who have let us down. We've all had things that have been said. We've all had people who weren't there when we needed them. I get all of that. But if we have received the forgiveness of Christ and we are willing to let go the debts, the throats of others that owe us something, even if we feel at least they owe us an apology, if nothing else, God says, no, take your hands off their neck and let them go. And the promise that I make to you is that I'm going to give you faith to see people around you set free. I'm going to give you faith to make a difference in your society. I'm going to move you into something of my spirit of my life that can only come from the presence of God inside of your life. And so you ask me now the question, who should I forgive first? Well, before you even start thinking about anybody else, it's so important that you receive the forgiveness of God. As we always say at Times Square Church, it's as easy as ABC. Just admit that you're a sinner and you need a Savior. Don't make it difficult. Say, God, I can't save myself. I'm done with the false coverings in my own life. I'm done trying to be good in my own strength because I can't. And so, Lord, I recognize that you went to a cross and paid the price for my sin. And so I invite you into my life to be my Lord and my Savior. Believe that God sent his Son to die on the cross to take your place. The punishment you deserve, Jesus Christ took that punishment. Don't make it complicated. You were guilty. An innocent man took your place, suffered the punishment of the separation from God that you deserved and I deserved. And he did it because he loves you. He did it because he was hungry for fellowship with you. Remember, Jesus approached the tree because he was hungry. He was hungry to have a living relationship with you. That's why he came to this world, not to condemn you. He came to get you.
He came to pay the price so you could be restored to God and begin to

0: confess with your mouth Jesus Christ as your Lord and your Savior. Firstly, you need to receive the forgiveness of God. And secondly, you need to forgive yourself, because you might have been the abuser. You might have been the one that wasn't there when people needed you. You might be the one that needs, you see, when you do come to Christ as your Savior, you get kicked off the throne of your own life. You're no longer the king or the queen anymore. You're kicked off the throne. Jesus Christ sits on that throne, and he starts calling you his own, and he calls you clean, and he calls you forgiven. Matter of fact, in the Bible, he says you are as clean as God is through Jesus Christ. The righteousness of God in Christ Jesus. That's the way the Bible says it. That means I'm as clean as God is through Jesus Christ. He said to Peter one day, when he was speaking with Peter, the Lord said to him, whatever I have cleansed, don't you call it common or unclean anymore. You have to learn to forgive yourself, because we've all made mistakes. We've all fallen short of the glory of God. We've all done things that we regret doing. And sometimes people can receive the forgiveness of God, but they can't forgive themselves for what they have done. You have to accept God's forgiveness and then forgive yourself. And once you're operating it from that perspective, then you let go the debt that somebody else owes you. Forgive. And sometimes you have to trust God to forgive. You have to ask him for the strength, because we just can't do it in our own strength. Just let it go. Let it go.
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2: 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Mike Harper, one more time, wishing you a fine Sunday evening. Thank you for listening. 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
3: Our Father, we thank you for your word. Thank you for bringing us into a relationship with yourself through the superior person of Jesus. And because of his superior works on the cross, I thank you that he came down from that cross and they buried him in the ground. He was there long enough to make sure he was dead, but he rose again triumphantly from the grave. And that puts him in a category all to himself. And it's why we come at this time to worship him. Father, I pray for anybody who for them at this time, at this moment, is a day of salvation, a moment of salvation, where through the ministry of your Holy Spirit, you bring to light an understanding of who Jesus is. But it doesn't just sit in our mind, in our intellect, but it gives birth to real, genuine, saving faith. Faith alone in Christ alone, who alone can deliver his grace to us and forgive us of our sins and free us from the entanglements and the power of sin. I pray today, Father, for somebody who would just in the quietness of their own heart say yes. Give them the faith to believe. We believe you're sovereign enough to do that. But Lord, I just pray for that today. I pray that this message would also strengthen the body of Christ in this place and make us grow up and be more mature in Christ and be more like him and have every reason we need to worship him in every thought, in every moment, in every expression of our lives. And I pray this in the powerful and risen name of Jesus, the name that is above all names, the superior one. Amen. Amen.
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0: The instructions of the Lord are perfect, reviving the soul. The decrees of the Lord are trustworthy, making wise the simple. The commandments of the Lord are right, bringing joy to the heart. The commandments of the Lord are clear, giving insight for living. Reverence for the Lord is pure, lasting forever. The laws of the Lord are true, each one is fair. They are more desirable than gold, even the finest gold. They are sweeter than honey, even honey dripping from the comb. They are a warning to your servant, a great reward to those who obey them.
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4: Hey, good morning, East Texas. Welcome to Green Acres Baptist Church here in the heart of East Texas. We're so glad you've joined us today. Now, before we move on and get to join the service in progress, I just want to say, if you're watching online and you ever have an opportunity to come on one of our campuses and just join us for worship, we like to say around here, we want a chance to shake your hand and hug your neck and just welcome you to the Green Acres family. Well, today's message is very poignant. 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Well, today's message is about a great shepherd who pursues the lost sheep. Let's join the service already in progress.

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Come on. Every good and perfect gift comes from the Lord. Amen. Every blessing we have is from

0: Father, that's our prayer today, that everything that we've sung, the way our hearts are postured here before you together and online, Lord, we want to bring you something that is acceptable today. Lord, we know that we worship in spirit and in truth, and so we are wholly dependent this morning on your spirit to sing, to hear from you, to worship you, and to love you with all of our heart, soul, mind, and strength. And Lord, it is a joy to worship you just as we sang, to lift up your name, Jesus, above every other name. Thank you, Lord, for the unity we have in the name of Jesus, the foundation we have in your word, the power we have from your Spirit of God to worship you with everything that we have in spirit and in truth. Thank you for your word today. Form us, Lord, and shape us into the likeness of Jesus. We surrender and submit to your leadership today. In his name, in the name of Jesus, we all pray. Everyone said, amen. You may be seated.
1: You know, I really do remember it like yesterday. The very first time that I ever went on my first residential fire. We were sitting in the station, the fire tones drop, and I just remember thinking to myself, please call station 3. And that was where I was at, of course, but all the young guys, that's what they hope for. They're like, man, yeah, call us. And then all the old guys, or the, seasoned guys, the veterans, were like, don't call us, all right? And I was just waiting. And then all of a sudden, the dispatcher says, engine 3, med 3, engine 11, med 11, engine 13, rescue 7, ladder 5, battalion 1, respond to residential fire. And man, my heart was just like pounding. I'm like, here we go. And I was just hoping it wasn't a false alarm. Isn't that terrible? Now, I have said this to you. Listen, I don't want anybody's house to burn. Never. Like, not in my wildest dreams, but if it does, I just wanted to be there. All right, that's it. And here's what is interesting. It was really incredible because we show up on the scene. The house is 25% involved, which meant it was perfect for an aggressive interior attack. And I was on the nozzle. And I was about to bust down that door. And I was going to go in, and I was going to put the fire. And I had all these thoughts in my mind, and like I said, this was my very first, like, real fire. And so we go to the back of the house. We're making entry on the back of the house, and then another team was going in the front of the house, and I was waiting for my lieutenant to give me the green light to go in, and he's like, all right, let's go. And then I go, and I kick the door. I'm like, hey, can I... Like, I'm like, is this real? Like, can I do this? Like, are you ready? Like, am I sure? Am I seeing what you're seeing? So I'm supposed to kick and tear this door down. Are you sure? And he's like, giving me the green light. He's like, yeah. He's like, kick it down. I'm too old, you know, of course. And he's like, kick it down. And so I go and I just give it all I got. The hinges, I mean, everything's just flying. Glass is flying. And I'm go in and there are the other guys just standing there looking at me. Like, man, why did you kick that door down? We would have let you in, you know? And of course, my lieutenant's like, rookies, you know? I mean, you can't get good help anymore. Of course, I mean, I was the butt of the joke. And it's interesting, though, because everybody knows their assignment. Everybody knows their job. Everybody knows what they're supposed to do. The first engine in, they're going to have the attack line. The second engine in, they're going to be the supply line to the attack line. The first med unit's going in with the attack. The second med unit ambulance is going to be medical. The rescue is going to be interior search. Ladder is going to be ventilation. I mean, you have all of these different assignments. Battalion chief just stands there and, you know, bosses everybody. But there's one team that is always overlooked. And every fire scene requires this team. This team is called RIT, R-I-T, Rapid Intervention Team. Now, I understand that when you say RIT team, that you're saying Rapid Intervention Team. Okay, I get that. But everybody says RIT team. And if you were on the RIT team, you had one job. You had one assignment. You were not allowed to go in on the interior, on the initial attack. You were not allowed to go and vent the roof. You're not allowed to be on the attack line. You can't do anything. Your only job is to stand there with one or two other guys, whoever is assigned to that team. Your job is to stand at the command post, dressed, ready to go. And at any moment's notice, when somebody calls for Mayday, that you are deployed by the battalion chief to go in and retrieve and rescue any firefighter that goes down. That is your only job. And everybody is trained in this. Everybody understands that that's their job. Nobody wanted it because usually that means that you don't get to do anything. You just have to stand there and watch. But anytime that Mayday was called, listen, if any time that team was deployed, all other operations, everything comes to a halt. And the primary focus and the primary job is now to rescue that firefighter that is down. You think about that, man. They're going into the same situation and the same conditions that took that firefighter out. And without hesitation, they run in, and that is their job. They know that. And here's the truth of the matter for you and I to consider today. There are only two categories of people in the world. You are either the one who needs to be rescued, or you are standing ready to be part of the rescue team. There's no in between. And in fact, this is exactly what Jesus shows us in Luke chapter 15, verses 1 through 7. By the time you get to Luke chapter 15, it seems to be the center of the Gospel of Luke. It's the center of like theological nuance and depth in the book of Luke. And it's the center of Jesus's ministry. And he is showing us the true character of who Christ is. He is showing us the reality of what he does and what he's about. And when you think about it, because we started on this in the past 2 weeks, we've been talking about kingdom vision, which is our purpose according to the kingdom of Christ. We've talked about kingdom discipleship, that if that is our purpose, then how is that accomplished? And now we see that it is all based on this kingdom shepherd, who is the initiator of all things for the kingdom. And what Jesus shows us about himself as the kingdom shepherd is that he will do anything and go to any measure to make sure that everyone who belongs to him are safe with him. It is the ultimate rescue mission that we see about Jesus in Luke chapter 15, verses 1 through 7. And so I want to invite you, if you're willing and able, to stand with me as we read God's word together. And it says this, starting in verse 1. All the tax collectors and sinners were approaching to listen to him. And the Pharisees and scribes were complaining, "This man welcomes sinners and eats with them." So he told them this parable. "What man among you, who has 100 sheep and loses one of them, does not leave the 99 in the open field and go after the lost one until he finds it? When he has found it, he joyfully puts it on his shoulders, and coming home, he calls his friends and neighbors together, saying to them, 'Rejoice with me, because I have found my lost sheep.' I tell you, in the same way, there will be more joy in heaven over one sinner who repents than over 99 righteous people who don't need repentance." Heavenly Father, we ask you, Lord, that you would help us based on your word and by your grace come to a greater and deeper and maybe even more meaningful understanding of what it means that you are the kingdom shepherd, that we are your sheep. And so, Father, help us as we study. Help us to hear. Help us to see you, and I pray that we will be transformed by your spirit today. In Jesus' name, amen. You may be seated once again. You know, it's interesting because you have once again very clear contrasting elements, contrasting groups of people. And if you remember in chapter 14, verse 35, how we ended last week, Jesus says, let anyone who has ears hear. Let anybody who has ears to listen, let them hear these words. It was Jesus's way of saying, hey, listen, this is a truth for every person. This is for everybody to know, everybody to hear, everybody to see. And then it opens up in verse 1 of Luke chapter 15. All the tax collectors and sinners were approaching to listen to him. So Jesus says, let anybody who has ears to hear, listen. And then he tells us in verse 1, this is who is listening. They're approaching Jesus. They're eagerly asking to hear him and see him. And then in verse 2, you have a different situation taking place. It says that the Pharisees and the scribes were complaining. So you have people who are eager to hear the words of Christ, and then you have a different group who are pushing away the words of Christ. And this is the reality for every single one of us. You're either in one of those two groups, right? You're either eager to hear the word of God. You want to cling to the word of God. You want to hear Christ. You want to see Christ. You want to be transformed by him, and you want to abide in him. And so you're begging for the Spirit of God to work in your life. And then you have others who may know about the word but are pushing it away. And Jesus is making this point clear, because everyone who should have recognized the words of Jesus and who should have been able to effectively apply the principles and the applications of these parables, it would be the Pharisees. They should know. It should be the scribes. They should know. But again, they missed it. And as they are complaining, Jesus goes on a discourse of three parables. Now, obviously, we're only in one parable today of the lost sheep. Then you have the lost coin, and then you have the prodigal son. Back to back to back, Jesus is expressing and showing principally the same thing. But fundamentally, it applies differently in how we understand it. And so the next 3 weeks, we're going to be taking those three parables. And it starts with Jesus helping them understand who the shepherd really is. And he starts by saying, the shepherd pursues the lost. Now, think about that. Throughout the Old Testament, God has described himself as a shepherd. You see it in Isaiah chapter 40, verse 11. It says that he protects, being God, he protects his flock. Do you see how personal this is? It's possessive. The Lord says, I protect my flock. He protects his flock. And then he says, he gathers the lambs in his arms and carries them in the fold of his garment. Does the parable now sound a little familiar? I mean, it's a mimicking and almost repeating the words of the prophecy of Isaiah talking about who God is. Even the prophet Ezekiel. At the very beginning of Ezekiel chapter 34, there's this rebuke to the under shepherds, the prophets, the leaders of Israel. There's this rebuke. He's saying, man, why do you guys keep feeding yourselves and the sheep are starving? Meaning like just the words you're keeping for yourself, and you're not feeding the people of Israel. You're not serving them in the way that I have called you. And then he gives them an example. Instead of just operating for yourself, this is how you're supposed to operate. And he says in verses 11 and 12, it says, for this is what the Lord God says. See, I myself will search for my flock and look for them. As a shepherd looks for his sheep on the day He is among his scattered flock, so I will look for my flock. I will rescue them from all the places where they have been scattered on a day of clouds and total darkness. Well, the Lord says, in this day of clouds and total darkness, nothing is going to stop me from gathering my sheep. I will look for them. I will go after them. Even if they are scattered, I will collect all of them. This has been the character of God since the beginning of the redemptive story. In Genesis chapter 3, as soon as Adam and Eve sinned and they hid in the Garden of Eden, they even tried to cover themselves with fig leaves, and it was God himself who went after them. It was God who called to them, "Adam, where are you?" God has always been the one to pursue the lost. He has always been the one that pursues the sinner, pursues the wicked, pursues the undeserved, pursues the outcast. And Jesus is bringing it all to fruition. This is what God does. He pursues the lost. And the leaders and the religious elite of Israel have completely missed the point. How could somebody know the law that well, live their life just strictly according to the law, and miss the fact that God is their shepherd? How could they miss this understanding? And I actually just had this conversation with Rowan, our 10-year-old. She's in fifth grade. And she came to me and she told me, and by the way, I have permission for this, but she came to me and she told me, she said, "Dad, I am going to read the entire Bible from Genesis to Revelation, from cover to cover. I'm going to read the entire Bible." And then she tells me, she's like, "I'm going to read 3 chapters a day, and I'm going to do it no matter what. I'm going to get through it. I'm going to do it." And I just, obviously, I want to pour fuel on this. Everybody should be reading God's word. Everyone should be ingesting God's word. But there is a difference though, because I warned her in the same way that I have to warn my own heart and caution my own habits. And I told Rowan, I said, "Listen, this is great and you should do it. But the point is not to get through the Bible. The point is for the Bible to get through to you." Like, there is a unique difference. There is a difference in reading for efficiency and reading for intimacy. And God doesn't want us to be just efficiently rushing through his word, because then you miss the point. It then stops transforming you, and then you are no longer conformed to the image of Christ, but rather to the patterns of this world. That is the caution. And it's not to stop reading because, well, I don't want to rush through it. No, the point is so that the word of God will shape you into his likeness. You see, that's what is missing in the Pharisees and the scribes. Think about that. The scribes know every single letter. They know where it starts on this page, where it ends on this page. They know how it, what letter it should begin with on line 7, and they know what letter should end with on line 8. They know it all. It is measured. And yet they missed it. And this can happen to every single one of us. That we would read through it, and it would never read through us. And this is what the Lord is cautioning them in. So then he tells these parables so that whatever is missed in their mind can come alive in their hearts. And he tells them this parable, "What man among you?" Like literally he's saying, hey, nobody would do this. Like, obviously, no one would. That's this parable. "What man among you who has 100 sheep and loses one of them does not leave the 99 in the open field and go after the lost one until he finds it?" Well, of course, The shepherd should go after it. Now, on the surface, this seems like a very poor business decision. I mean, statistically speaking, if you have 100 sheep and you only lost one of them, I'm just gonna tell you, that's a better grade than I ever received in school, all right? 99% is pretty good. But can you imagine for a second? Because here's what happens on that fire scene. How do you know if somebody is missing? Well, every 10 minutes, the dispatcher gets on and he reminds the battalion chief, hey, it's time for par. Now, that's not just in golf, okay? But what it stands for is personnel accountability report. And so every 10 minutes, the battalion chief would go through every single crew, every single person on the fire scene, and he would ask for par. And basically saying, are you still with us, okay? And if he did not hear from you, that is when the RIT team is deployed. And so everybody had to come back. And if you missed the par, like if you didn't hear it on the radio, you had your radio off, or it's turned down too low, or you were doing something else that you weren't supposed to do, and you don't respond back to the battalion chief, you better hope that you're in trouble, all right, and that you need the RIT team, because they're coming after you. And it's a big deal, because every single missing person, Lord have mercy. You know, growing up, it was awkward in our house because you could say certain things, but that was a no-no, all right? There's no way to recover. If there is a missing person, okay, we did it. Like, nobody's gonna look at the clipboard and just like, all right, hey, there are 20 guys that we started with. We came back with 19. That's a pretty good day. Nobody's gonna say that. Because you're not making a business decision based on statistics. It's a decision of people. Real souls. People who are lost. People who need a rescuer. And it doesn't matter if it's one or three. Listen, our job is to do exactly what Jesus did for you. That no matter what the cost is, no matter what we need to build, no matter what we need to raise, no matter what leaders need to be developed, no matter if we need to start more groups, if we need to start new ministries, no matter if we need to do better in outreach and evangelism or whatever it may be, listen, you and I, we have to be a church family that we look at the one and say, all right, there's still one more missing and we're gonna do whatever it takes to go after that one. Why? Because Jesus thought of you in that way. He thought of me in that way. And before we think, okay, well, why would he just ignore the 99? Like, what about those that stayed? Is he gonna leave and go after the one knucklehead that wandered off? I think that's valid, but it's not entirely true. Jesus never is saying, hey, ignore the 99. Who cares about them? Go after the one. No, he is leaving it in the security of the fold, in the safety of the fold. And this is actually where we get great security and our sense of safety from. If Jesus is willing to go after just one, what that means is that he is willing to make sure that you stay, that he's got you. At whatever the cost, and the cost was great. We've already talked about that. And the cost of discipleship, it's not what it costs you, it's what it costs Jesus. And Jesus says, I'll do anything. For that one that belongs to me, they're gonna stay. And I think that this is incredible because when he gets there, he doesn't just look at him. Man, he carries him. You see, this kingdom shepherd, he carries the found. I have another piece of wickedness in my heart, obviously, that is being exposed today, but we just got a new dog. Yeah. And my wife talked me into it. It's a golden doodle, but not even a masculine one. It's a miniature. And my wife came to me and was like, hey, I got the perfect name. Her name is Lottie. And I was like, seriously, like, you named her after Lottie Moon? And those of you that don't know who Lottie Moon is, because you're not a Baptist historical nerd like me, but she is all that. I mean, this lady, I mean, she sustained missions and kind of created what we now know of missions in the Southern Baptist Convention. And so I immediately thought, I was like, Katie, thank you. I mean, Lottie Moon, that's incredible. And she looks at me, she's like, hey, whatever you need for this to work, all right? But the dog is a tyrant and very disobedient. She has the sin of Satan inside of her. And it always comes out when I'm in a hurry. Because this dog does not come back to you. And so I let her out and do her thing. And then when it's time to come in, she just lays in the grass. And it doesn't matter what I do. I can use a feminine voice, a masculine voice. It doesn't matter. That dog will not come. So every time, so I'm like, okay, well, I'm going to have to go get this thing, all right? And so every time that I get to it about right here, man, that joker is quick and she takes off running, all right? And then it's like, turns into this game. And I'm like, it's not a game, all right? I have to go. She doesn't understand English or anything. And so I just keep chasing her and she just keeps taking off. And I think to myself, in all of the wickedness, I get it, but I think to myself, if I get my hands on you, today will be the last day of your life. I don't care if you're named after Lottie Moon, okay? And I think to myself, no joke, I think to myself, man, so often I think, man, that is how God must look at me. Like, because I wonder. We are all like sheep who go astray, and you have somebody who is trying to take care of you and feed you and nourish you and not punch you across the yard, and you have somebody who's coming to you and he's pursuing you. And so many times, like, instead of just like taking this, and we run even further and we get further and further away. And then we have in the back of our mind this kind of this guilt that, man, God must be really frustrated with me. And he of all people could really think that way. Like, if I could just get my hands on you, right? That kind of that attitude. And do you know that that is absolutely untrue of who God is? He is not thinking, oh, you just wait until I get my hands on you. He's not thinking, are you serious? Like, do you seriously not understand that I'm trying to help you? Like, Jesus is not frustrated in the pursuit of your heart. Instead, when he gets there, he's not like looking to teach you a lesson. He's overwhelming you with his grace. And what it says in Luke right here, in Luke chapter 15, verses 5 and 6, look, it says, when he has found it, not painfully, not angrily, he joyfully puts it on his shoulders. And coming home, he calls his friends and neighbors together, saying to them, rejoice with me because I have found my lost sheep. You see, this is the picture of who Christ is for us, that he joyfully takes you. He places all of you on his shoulders, and not only that, but he carries you all the way back to the fold, all the way back to the pasture. And here's the idea here, because listen, this is not an easy task. If you've ever been to Israel, you know the terrain is mountainous. It's hard to get around. And those sheep, man, they can get up to like 100 pounds. And so you think about that. This shepherd is picking up this sheep right here who has ran off, wandered away, and he picks it up and he puts it on his shoulder and he doesn't put it down ever until they are home. He's saying, I carry all the way home. And this is exactly what Jesus does for you. Listen to the way that Peter describes it in 1 Peter chapter 2, verse 24 and 25. It says, he himself bore our sins in his body on the tree so that having died to sins, we might live for righteousness. By his wounds you have been healed, for you were like sheep going astray, but you have now returned to the shepherd and overseer of your souls. You see, so many times we think of Jesus that he is frustrated with us. He is done with us. You don't know what I've done. You don't know my past. Listen, you may be going through a messy divorce. This may be your fourth wife. Listen, you may have made a mess of your life and you may be thinking to yourself, I am way too far gone. Listen, you are never too far from the grace of God's pursuit. Your sin and your past and all of your baggage and everything with it is never too heavy for the grace of God to carry. And you are never, listen to me, you are never too far. Remember that. Like there's never a moment that Jesus grows tired of pursuing your heart. He does it joyfully. Now, does that just give us freedom to wander in sin? Paul says, absolutely not. Because when you think about the grace of this shepherd, it draws you in and you want more of him. You don't want to go against him. You don't want to rebel against this Savior just so you may see his grace once more. You know his grace. You have his grace. You live in his grace and he sustains you and carries you by his grace. And he rejoices over repentance. All of this, it draws us to a life of repentance. And this is what Jesus is doing. He's saying, listen, I'm telling you in verse 7, in the same way, heaven rejoices over one repentant person. In the same way, there will be more joy in heaven over one sinner who repents than over 99 righteous people who think they don't need a savior.

0: Let me ask you this. If you have to maintain and sustain your righteousness in your own life and in your own heart, wouldn't you be frustrated at the sinner who doesn't care about God, that they are freely given grace? That's the way that the scribes and Pharisees are looking at this scenario. What do you mean? Why are you eating with sinners and tax collectors, people who don't care about the God of Israel? Because in their mind, that unless they keep going, and unless they keep it up, and unless they keep the law, and unless they make sure they're keeping the Sabbath, they make sure that never are they breaking any part of the law of God, okay, then maybe we will be counted as righteous. But the problem is that you cannot keep it, and you cannot create it or manufacture it. That's why they are frustrated. Here, Jesus is coming on the scene. He's like, hey, whoever wants this grace, you can have it. Whoever has ears to hear, let them hear it. And it's free, and it causes frustration. But here is what Jesus is getting at too. It's like every single person who has been given this grace, and you are partakers of the grace of God, you have now become givers of the grace of God. Right? This is what Jesus is describing. Instead of being like the scribes and the Pharisees who are trying to hold on to the grace and they're trying to create their own grace, we are called to live in it and give it. This is why Paul says in 2 Corinthians 5:20, therefore we are ambassadors for Christ. Since God is making his appeal through us, we plead. You hear that? We plead on Christ's behalf, be reconciled to God. He's saying, this is your job. I mean, can you imagine for one moment that on that fire scene, Mayday is called, the red team is responding, but before they do, they just kind of sit there and they start to try, they kind of talk among themselves, well, why did they get themselves in this position in the first place? Like, obviously, they ignored their training. Did they not check the floor before they stepped on it and fell through? Did they not understand the conditions? No, none of that happened. Instead, as soon as they are called, they responded because there is one person who is down who needs to be rescued. So which category are you in? Are you the one that needs to be rescued, or are you participating with the rescue team? We can't stand around, those of us who have been saved, in full gear and listening to the Mayday on the radio and ignoring the call. Every single one of us, as members of God's household, you have a job. But here is what is pretty cool. You get to participate in the joy of heaven. You want to rejoice with heaven? You want to have that same joy? Pursue Jesus. Let him carry you and sustain you through life. And take part in the rescue team that he has now enlisted you in.
1: Well, what a great message from Pastor Michael from the book of Luke. Of course, it tells the story of a great shepherd that pursues lost sheep. And maybe you were listening to today's message and you realize you are one of those lost sheep. Well, today you can give your life to Jesus. You can begin a brand new relationship with the God of the universe. And it's very simple. You simply pray and ask Jesus to be the Lord and Savior of your life. You believe that he came, died on the cross, rose again to pay the penalty for your sins. We would love to help you in that journey as you begin it. Simply text the word CONNECT to 903-525-1100. Let us know of your decision. And we want to put some material in your hands. We want to help you grow in your journey of faith. Maybe you listened to today's message and you've given your life to Christ, but you know, the great shepherd is still pursuing you. It might be time to come back home. Whatever your decision, we'd sure like to help you. We hope at some point we get to shake your hand, hug your neck, and

0: 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So listen, so glad you've joined us today. We sure look forward to seeing you next time at the same time. Have a great week.
1: Well, I'm so grateful that you're listening to The Well. I'm Bill Bumpus. The Bible tells us that long ago, God spoke many times and in many ways to our ancestors through the prophets. And now in these final days, He has spoken to us through His Son. God promised everything to the Son as an inheritance, and through the Son, He created the universe. 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
2: Our Father in heaven, we bow before you and ask today that by your Spirit, you will bring us to the place where we are truly able to pray from the heart, your will be done. You know how strong our own wills are. You know how hard we find it to submit to your way for our lives. So, Lord, strengthen us to desire and to do your will. We pray in regard to what you have kept secret. We look at our country and our world and we wonder what you are doing. In the noise of contradictory voices, advance your redeeming purpose, even as you did through the clamor around the cross, we pray. Help us to trust you, where it's hard for us to understand what you are doing. Help us to know and really believe that you reign supreme in all things, including the things we do not understand. Father, we pray that you will help us to grow in discernment. Lead us on the path of wisdom. Guard us from making foolish decisions. Help us to think clearly and to weigh correctly. Give us the humility that seeks and hears the wise counsel of others. And help us, O Lord, to be vigorous in ruling out all that you forbid and ruling in all that you command. Father, we thank you that our Savior knows the intensity of our struggle when your will conflicts with our desires. Give us strength to embrace your commands and give us grace to submit to the burdens that you have called us to carry. We pray that you will help us to do your revealed will like the angels, fully and gladly and immediately. Help us to love you with all of our heart, soul, mind, and strength. Help us, we pray, to love our neighbors as ourselves. Help us to make disciples of people from every background and to seek the good of people from every race. Save us from being unhappy Christians. Deliver us from the sinful habit of complaint. Help us today and every day this week to rejoice in you, to be constant in prayer, and to give thanks in all circumstances. And save us, dear Father, from thinking of prayer as a means by which we can get you to do our will. Make us more like Jesus. Teach us to pray, your will be done. Through Jesus Christ, our Lord and Savior, in whose name we pray. Amen.
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5: 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And then, as we are governed by God's word, it will govern our words as we sing to God and we speak to one another in psalms and hymns and spiritual songs.
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